A man has been rescued from the rubble in the quake hit Venezuelan city of La Guaira. A search continues. The death toll from the twin earthquakes has now crossed the 1,700 mark, with tens of thousands of people still unaccounted for.

And the United Nations says that an Ebola outbreak could cost Africa up to $3.6 billion and hundreds of thousands of jobs. Ebola, for which there is no tested vaccine or treatment, has infected as many as about 1,307 people and has killed 377 in the Democratic Republic of Congo. And monsoon intensifies across Maharashtra. Mumbai witnesses downpour, severe waterlogging in several suburbs. The IMD has now issued a yellow alert.

NASA astronauts Chris Williams and Jessica Meyer exit the International Space Station's Quest airlock to replace a wrist joint that malfunctioned on the Canadarm2 robotic arm.

0: All right, so let's start with some updates that have just come in, where the Indian Prime Minister, in fact, has had a telephone conversation with the President of the Islamic Republic of Iran, Masoud Pezeshkian. The President Pezeshkian has briefed the Indian Prime Minister about the recent developments in the West Asia war and also the way forward there. Now, the Indian Prime Minister has welcomed the understanding reached and has reiterated the need for continued efforts towards ensuring lasting peace and stability in the region. The Prime Minister reaffirmed India's consistent position that all issues must be resolved through dialogue and diplomacy. The Prime Minister has further emphasized the importance of sustained efforts to safeguard the freedom of navigation and commerce while promoting peace and stability. The talks have come ahead of the funeral of the Supreme Leader Ayatollah Ali Khamenei and the Bihar Governor Syed Atar Hussain and the Minister of State for External Affairs Pavitra Margarita will be representing India at the funeral of Ayatollah Ali Khamenei. So this, of course, is the latest bit of information where the Indian Prime Minister has spoken with the Iranian President, and the Indian Prime Minister has said that it is dialogue which is the way forward. And the Iranian President has briefed the Indian Prime Minister about what is happening at this moment in this West Asia war, where, remember, the Strait of Hormuz is, of course, one of the key concerns. And there is at this moment a clear misunderstanding in that memorandum of understanding that was signed by Donald Trump at that historic Hall of Mirrors in the Palace of Versailles. The Iranians continue to insist that they hold sovereignty over the Strait of Hormuz and will in many ways manage the traffic there. And the Iranians also insist that anyone who wants to use the Strait of Hormuz for transiting their vehicles must seek permission and only must transit through the pre-marked route as directed by the Iranians. Now, the Indian Prime Minister has formally invited the Iranian President Pezeshkian to attend the BRICS summit in India in September, and said that Iran has said that it remains committed to its obligations and hopes that the other side will also implement the terms of the agreement in good faith. Now, the Indian Prime Minister has said that India will send a special delegation to attend the funeral ceremony of the former Supreme Leader Ayatollah Ali Khamenei, was assassinated by the Israelis and the Americans on the very first day of the war on the 28th of February. All right, let's now shift our attention to other stories now, where Iraq has launched its biggest anti-corruption sweep in many years. And the country's political elite is now facing the brunt of the crackdown. The newly elected Prime Minister Ali al-Zaidi has vowed to dismantle the long-standing corruption networks that have plagued Iraq for many years. In the latest expose, the authorities have uncovered about $57 million in terms of cash, 27 kilograms of gold, and also a gold undergarment from the residence of a member of the parliament. In the Labasi, series of raids are uncovering large stash of cash and gold from the country's elite ruling class. Ali al-Zaidi, in fact, took charge this May. He has made anti-corruption and disarmament of local militias main pillars of his government.
1: This attack is just like the first attack. The corruption issue has not ended. We will continue combating corruption. Anyone who holds public money, we want him to bring back the money to its people. People's money returns to people. I am assigned by citizens who want a glimpse of hope in their country.
0: The Iraq's elite counterterrorism unit are conducting the daily raids inside of Baghdad's heavily fortified green zone. Suspects accused of corruption and misuse of public funds early in the week. The authorities arrested about 21 people in a single day, and Iraq's judiciary said that it had seized about $14 million from an oil official who was arrested a day earlier. The Commission of Integrity said that the suspects are accused of misappropriating the public funds. Now, Israel has entered into the global race to develop space-based laser weapons. The country's defense minister, Israel Katz, reported that Israel wants to become the world's leading power in developing the ability to strike targets from space, placing itself alongside other major powers pursuing next-generation space warfare. The Cats reportedly said that Israel is recruiting its top scientific talent to achieve this goal. The Cats reportedly stated that developing space attack capabilities will strengthen Israel's deterrence and will give it a decisive military edge over its adversaries. So what exactly is a space-based laser weapon? Now, such weapon reportedly uses concentrated beams of energy to disable or to destroy targets without conventional explosives. Laser beam conventionally carries enormous heat, even exceeding 3,000 degrees Celsius, that can potentially burn through metal melting components or disable electronics. Within seconds, such systems can potentially target enemy satellites, intercept the incoming threats, or even eliminate the dangerous space debris. Now, it is important to factor in the fact that Israel perhaps has an edge in laser-based defense. Its iron beam system became one of the world's first operational laser air defense platforms that is capable of destroying rockets, drones, and mortar shells at a much lower cost than traditional interceptor missiles. The country is also reportedly exploring some laser technology for fighter aircraft, while analysts have speculated that Israel's Arrow 3 missile system, which can strike ballistic missiles in space, may also have the ability to destroy enemy satellites. Israel now joins an increasingly competitive global race, and the United States has invested heavily in directed energy weapons for missile defense and continues to develop advanced laser technologies for future space-based military operations. China has expanded its counter-space capabilities and has invested in directed energy research, while Russia has continued to develop anti-satellite technologies. Germany has also pledged $41 billion to guard its skies and satellites from Russian and Chinese threats by building a space defense shield. In fact, both China and Russia have already demonstrated anti-satellite capabilities by successfully destroying their own satellites during weapons tests. The military experts believe that future conflicts can increasingly extend to space, and countries are developing capabilities not only to destroy satellites but also to jam, blind, damage, or to disable them. So Israel's latest announcement perhaps underscores one message: the race to dominate the battlefield of space is accelerating, and the competition amongst the world's leading military powers is becoming much more intense. A deadly historic heat wave is melting Western Europe, sending temperatures soaring to unprecedented levels. So as public infrastructure buckles under the blistering strain, a fierce political row has erupted in the French capital. The Parisian officials are pointing fingers across the Atlantic, directly blaming Washington for the catastrophic weather that the Europeans are facing this year. So what's really happening there? Our next report tells you more.

0: A brutal heat wave is sweeping across Europe, pushing temperatures to dangerous levels and putting millions under extreme heat warnings. From packed cities to scorching streets, Europe is facing another test as climate pressures intensify. Now, the heat crisis has sparked a fierce debate over responsibility for a warming planet. According to the UN Health Agency, more than 1,300 excess deaths have been recorded in Europe since June 21st. The deadly heat wave has spread across parts of Europe, with France facing intense heat, as authorities warn people to protect themselves from dangerous temperature. The extreme weather has also affected Eastern Europe, where countries like Slovakia and Czechia have reported record heat levels. Locals in Hungary's capital Budapest say that the weather is getting hotter and hotter than ever before.
1: I'm on vacation today because I came up from the countryside, and by the time I got there, it was around 32 degrees in the apartment, so I quickly changed into my swimsuit and we came down here.
2: We have to learn to live with this. In Mediterranean countries, people already know there is the siesta, taking a little break in the afternoon and then getting back to work.
0: Farmers fear drought as Italy's longest river runs dry. The Po River has never fallen this low so early in the year, raising fear of a devastating drought in July in this corner of northern Italy. The problem is that being at the end of the Po's course, we only get the water left over after everyone else has met their needs. There is no equitable redistribution of this resource. Yet we aren't second-rate farmers compared to the rest. We need water just as much as any other farm in Italy. But as temperatures rise, a political storm has also begun. Paris Deputy Mayor Audrey Pulver has blamed US carbon emissions and wider fossil fuel use for worsening climate impacts linked to extreme weather. The Commons have reignited a global argument over who carries responsibility for climate change and how countries should prepare for a hotter future. The remarks quickly drew attention, turning the heat wave into a larger debate about emissions, climate policy and accountability. Scientists and climate experts have repeatedly warned that rising global temperature is increasing the risk of more frequent and intense heat events. For millions facing the rising mercury, the issue is no longer just about records and forecasts. It is about surviving another wave of extreme weather. As Europe battles the scorching conditions, debate over climate responsibility is growing hotter than ever. Bureau Report, we on World is One.
3: Now, the Amarnath Yatra is set to begin under one of the most comprehensive security arrangements ever put in place in Jammu and Kashmir. With terror threats continuing to remain a concern, security agencies have now rolled out a multi-layered plan covering the entire pilgrimage route. From snipers and surveillance cameras to facial recognition systems and also some real-time monitoring, Operation Hawk's Eye aims to provide devotees with a security shield from the ground to the sky. Take a look at this report.
4: The Jammu and Kashmir Police has launched Operation Hawk's Eye, a technology-driven security initiative to ensure the safe conduct of this year's Amarnath Yatra. A multi-layered security grid has been established from the Bhagwati Nagar base camp in Jammu to the Nunwan base camp in Pehelgam and the Baltal route covering the entire pilgrimage corridor. The security arrangements have been put in place through close coordination between the Jammu and Kashmir Police, the Indian Army, the Border Security Force, the Central Reserve Police Force and other security agencies. Nearly 1 lakh security personnel, including intelligence operatives, have been deployed across both Yatra routes to the Holy Cave Shrine. To further strengthen the security cover, the Ministry of Home Affairs has sanctioned 670 additional companies of the Central Army.

0: police forces along with a special frontier force unit. This year, the security architecture has been further enhanced with the deployment of 22 specially trained sniper teams at strategic locations to ensure rapid response to any contingency.
1: We're standing in the Pahalgam right now, which is a base camp for the Amarnath Yatra. And you can see there have been snipers that have been put in place, deployed at various strategical locations all across the routes of the Amarnath Yatra, both the base camps where the Yatris would be coming from the Jammu area. So that is why these snipers have been put in place, and this project has been called Project Hawk's Eye.
0: At the same time, state-of-the-art digital high-tech command and control centers have been set up at both the Nunwan and Baltal base camps to provide round-the-clock real-time surveillance of the Yatra routes. The surveillance network includes more than 24 high-definition 360-degree pan-tilt-zoom cameras installed along the pilgrimage route. In addition, 416 high-resolution CCTV cameras equipped with facial recognition systems have been deployed at key points to enable continuous monitoring.
1: Technology has played a major role with regard to the security of Amarnath Yatra, and this year we are seeing an upgrade that has been given to Jammu and Kashmir Police with regard to the CCTVs that have been given to them. As you can see, there's a control room here at one of the base camps in Nunwan in Pahalgam, where you see there are screens that have been placed here which give you the live stream of all the strategic points. As you see, there is an app called Trinetra, which is basically gives you the location of the police personnel deployed all along the route of the Amarnath Yatra. There's also one more addition this year that they've done is called Eagle Eye. This is basically the location of vulnerable places where there have been some incidents in the past which security personnel have witnessed, and that's why they have been, as you can see, there is yellow dot over those places. So technology overall plays a very important role with regard to the security of Amarnath Yatra, and this year we've seen a massive upgrade given to the Jammu and Kashmir Police. With video journalist Firoz Idris Sloan for Beyond World is One.
2: The heavy monsoon rainfall has brought relief to the residents of Mumbai from scorching summer heat, but at the same time, it has also created issues for the citizens. The roads are inundated, waterlogged, while traffic jams in several areas have disrupted the life of citizens severely. In a heart-wrenching incident, an 11-year-old boy lost his life, while four other children were injured after a tree fell over a school bus carrying a dozen students in Mumbai. The Indian Meteorological Department has issued an orange alert for the next few days, forecasting some heavy showers, thunderstorms and gusty winds. The districts of Mumbai, Thane, Raigad and Ratnagiri are amongst the regions expected to be lashed by rains. Heavy overnight rain has disrupted normal life in Mumbai, forcing the authorities to close the Andheri subway after nearly 1.5 feet of water accumulated on the road. The closure has triggered some traffic diversions and has also led to congestion across several parts of the city. The latest spell of rain has come after a delayed monsoon onset in Mumbai this year, although the southwest monsoon arrived more than a week later than its normal 11th of June onset date. Rainfall activity has picked up in recent days and is expected to strengthen further over the week. All right, let's also now take a quick look at some of the stories that are trending across India at this hour. The Indian Prime Minister interacted with secretaries of the Government of India. The discussions focused on two key themes, deregulation and other reforms for the ease of doing business and the ease of living, while the second was promoting Atmanirbharta. The secretaries highlighted the ongoing efforts by their ministries to translate the Prime Minister's vision into actionable outcomes, while also outlining the future strategy. The flood situation has worsened in Arunachal Pradesh, where the death toll has now risen to 4 and 2 people still remain missing, while 21 others are said to be injured. According to the authorities, the floods have now affected 90,499 people in all 28 districts of the state. Chief Minister

debt. The Communist Party's anti-corruption watchdog has released the findings as part of its campaign against misconduct. The biggest case has come from China's Nanning. Authorities say that the city falsely added nearly $420 million to its 2024 revenue, and officials have allegedly recycled the same government-owned land through multiple transactions and even used one plot as many as 18 times to create a fake income. In the Gansu province, investigators say that the officials wrongly labeled a landscaping project as flood control work to secure nearly $8 million in special government funding. In Zhejiang province, the officials allegedly forged contracts and then inflated the asset values to raise money for infrastructure projects. And the investigators say that this had created hidden government debt worth more than $103 million. The Chinese government has not named the officials involved or announced any punishment in these three cases. The revelations have come as Beijing intensifies its anti-corruption drive ahead of next year's Communist Party National Congress. The authorities say that the campaign aims to stop local governments from inflating numbers through fraud and to ensure that officials are judged on genuine governance rather than manipulated statistics. Now, the development has come as hundreds of China's top military officials just completed weeks of intensive ideological training at a camp designed to reinforce loyalty to Xi Jinping. The Communist Party and also the Chinese military leadership, and it comes just a week after China's ruling Communist Party officially declared a new branch of Xi Jinping's political philosophy as party doctrine, which places strict discipline and complete unity at the center of the Communist Party. And a quick reminder to our viewers in India, you can of course catch all the 2026 FIFA World Cup matches on ZEE5. Tune in and catch all the action live. Thanks for watching.

0: From the bustling trading floors of Wall Street to the vibrant exchanges of Asian stock markets, Weon breaks it down for you to make sense of what's happening. As we reveal the key factors behind events, strategic battles, and the game-changing business decisions that shape the world. We bring you all of this and more on World Business Watch.
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0: Where darkness hides behind every corner. Where the truth is stranger than fiction. A show that dives deep into the stories which shock and mystify. The victims, the accused, and the sinister plot. Prime Crime is your front row seat to darkness.
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3: From the bustling trading floors of Wall Street to the vibrant exchanges of Asian stock markets, WEON breaks it down for you to make sense of what's happening. 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We bring you all of this and more on World Business Watch.
4: 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A dedicated show with varied perspectives, expert take, citizens' voices, detailed ground reports, and in-depth coverage from political corridors of the world. 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

Hello and welcome. You're watching Beyond World is One. I'm Aditya Janeja. Let's start the show by looking at the headlines. Iran's chief negotiator Mohammad Bagheer Ghalibaf says Tehran is prioritizing diplomacy with the United States but remains prepared for war if talks fail ahead of separate discussions by Iranian and U.S. delegations in Doha.

Bombs strike the Ukrainian city of Zaporizhia, killing two people and injuring at least 15. Officials say Russia launched 7 bombs over 90 minutes, hitting residential areas and causing significant civilian casualties. Thousands protest across South Africa demanding undocumented immigrants leave the country. Looting and isolated clashes follow, prompting authorities to deploy troops to Durban and Johannesburg. Several people arrested. Death toll rises to nearly 2,000 in Venezuela earthquakes, leaving over 10,050 injured. Rescue teams saved more than 6,400 people, including a child found alive days later, while many may still be trapped in rubble. A freight train derails in Bucks County, leaving multiple rail cars

0: Iran has set conditions to enter into negotiations with the U.S. on a final day. Now, the country's parliament speaker, Mohammad Bagher Ghalibaf, has said that it will not happen until certain paragraphs of a recently signed memorandum of understanding is implemented. Among the paragraphs is ending the war on all fronts, including Lebanon. Well, he noted that Iran, U.S. and Lebanon agreed to form a committee to ensure the war's end in Lebanon and uphold Lebanese sovereignty. He added that Iran and U.S. have already named their representatives. His statement comes as Israeli Prime Minister Benjamin Netanyahu visited troops in southern Lebanon on Tuesday and vowed that his country's forces would stay in the area as long as Iran-backed Hezbollah remained a threat. Lebanon and Israel signed a framework agreement under U.S. sponsorship last week to pave the way for peace between them. Now, the deal makes any Israeli withdrawal from occupied Lebanese land conditional on Beirut disarming Hezbollah by creating pilot zones that the Lebanese army will take over. The guns are silent, but the threat remains. Israel has warned that another war with Iran could erupt, while Tehran says it is ready to respond. Behind the fragile ceasefire, a battle of threats, secrets and military calculations continues. On the diplomatic front, U.S. envoys Jared Kushner and Steve Witkoff are in Doha, but no meeting is scheduled with the Iranian side. Well, this comes after U.S. President Donald Trump claimed that Iran had requested talks after last week's strikes. Our next report gets you more. Take a look.
1: The ink is barely dry on the landmark memorandum of understanding signed between Washington and Tehran. Yet the machinery of war is already priming for action. Two brutal rounds of comprehensive warfare have already scorched the region. The missiles remain on standby, the fighter jets ready to launch. This hard-won truce was supposed to reset diplomacy, but a deeper undercurrent of espionage and volatile brinkmanship threatens to drag West Asia into a catastrophic trap. Israel's defense minister has warned that the country could go to war with Iran tomorrow if circumstances change. Katz claims Israel will forcefully retaliate if Iran launches missiles, further saying that this message has already been delivered to U.S. officials. He confirmed that the Israeli military has designated targets selected and remains on high alert to execute immediate strikes. He further adds that hostilities could resume within 2 days, and his directive to the IDF is to prepare for a blue and white operation in Iran, which essentially means an independent Israeli action. Adding another layer of mystery, reports have emerged that U.S. President Donald Trump vetoed a Mossad plan to support Kurdish forces against Iran. The decision has sparked debate over which Israeli and U.S. officials backed the proposal and how close the plan came to moving forward. Almost immediately, Iran's caretaker defense minister issued an equally aggressive response, warning that Tehran has its finger firmly on the trigger. He made it clear that any violation of the truce by regional actors would unleash an immediate, devastating response. With intelligence lines blurred and armies mobilizing, the region stands on a knife edge. The question is no longer if the truce will fracture, but who will strike first? Bureau Report, WION, World is One.
0: And moving on now, Iraq has launched its biggest anti-corruption sweep in years. Country's political elite is facing the brunt of this crackdown. Newly elected Prime Minister Ali al-Zaidi has vowed to dismantle long-standing corruption networks that have plagued Iraq for years. In the latest expose, authorities have uncovered $57 million in cash, 27 kilograms of gold and a gold undergarment from the residence of a member of parliament, Hind al-Abbasi. Series of raids are uncovering a large stash of cash and gold from country's elite ruling class. Ali al-Zaidi took office this May. He had made anti-corruption and disarmament of local militias main pillars of his government.
2: This attack is just like the first attack. The corruption issue has not ended. We will continue combating corruption. Anyone who holds public money, we want him to bring back the money to its people. People's money returns to people. I am assigned by citizens who want a glimpse of hope in their country.
0: Iraq's elite counter-terrorism units are conducting daily raids inside Baghdad's heavily fortified Green Zone. Suspects are accused of corruption and misuse of public funds. But earlier this week, authorities arrested 21 people in a single day. Iraq's judiciary said it seized over $14 million from an oil official who was arrested a day earlier. The Commission of Integrity said the suspects are accused of misappropriating public funds. Tension is brewing in the South China Sea. China has carried out aerial patrol over the disputed Scarborough Shoal. Well, Beijing calls it an inherent part of China. It was such patrols like it serves as an effective countermeasure to cope with all sorts of rights violation and provocative acts. The Chinese military says these patrols are meant to resolutely safeguard China's territorial sovereignty and uphold peace and stability in the South China Sea. But the Chinese patrols come in response to U.S.-Philippine military drills near atoll of Scarborough. On Monday, Philippines claimed that a Chinese Navy vessel, a Type 054B guided missile frigate and three Chinese Coast Guard ships followed the bilateral maritime drills by the United States Coast Guard and Philippine Navy and Coast Guard 93 kilometers from Scarborough Shoal. Well, Beijing did not directly acknowledge the encounter, but played it down, saying it was an organized routine air and naval patrols in the South China Sea. Taiwan, on the other hand, has issued a strong warning to its military cadets. President Lai Ching-te has asked them not to succumb to China's spying activities and to defend freedom and democracy. Well, the Taiwanese president was speaking at a Cold War-era college originally set up to teach against the perils of communism. The college, now part of the National Defense University, was founded in the year 1951, just 2 years after the defeated Republic of China government fled to Taiwan after losing a civil war to Mao Zedong's communists. Taiwan and China, which views the democratically governed island as its own territory, has long spied on each other. Taiwan in particular has reported an increased number of Chinese espionage cases, especially in the armed forces. China has never renounced the use of force to bring Taiwan under its control, and its military operates daily around the island. China's treatment of its ethnic minorities has long been under scrutiny. Now, U.S. senators across party lines have expressed grave concern over China's new law, which threatens the religious freedom of Tibetans and Uyghurs. Well, enacted in March this year, the law on promoting ethnic solidarity and progress will come into force on 1st of July. In a letter addressed to the Chinese envoy to U.S., Republican Senator and close Trump aide Lindsey Graham, along with Democratic Senator Sheldon Whitehouse, urged the Chinese government to either revoke or substantially revise this legislation. Now, what is this law about? On face value, it is aimed at creating a shared national identity among the country's 55 ethnic groups. Mandarin Chinese is now mandated to be taught to all children before kindergarten and up to the end of high school. Also, minority languages cannot be the primary language of instruction anywhere in China. The law also seeks to ban any interference with marriage choices based on ethnicity, custom or religion to enable more marriages between people belonging to different ethnic groups. One of the biggest bones of contention is a provision which allows action against people based abroad were accused of undermining China's ethnic unity. In their letter, the U.S. Senator dubbed this provision as an unacceptable violation. They stressed, and I quoting here from the letter, it says that the law on promoting ethnic unity and progress is detrimental to and attempts to eliminate the unique identities of Tibetans and others. They highlighted the detrimental impact of this law on more than 1 million Tibetan children studying in state-run boarding schools. Well, earlier in the month of April, the European Parliament too had passed a resolution condemning this law. It called China out for what it called are its repressive assimilation policies and consequent violations of human rights in Tibet, Xinjiang and Inner Mongolia. The members of European Parliament also rejected China's attempt to interfere in the succession of the Dalai Lama. Meanwhile, Beijing dubbed the criticism of this law as an interference in its internal affairs.
3: They presumptuously criticize China's ethnic policies and the development of the rule of law. Such actions constitute gross interference in China's internal affairs, and we are strongly dissatisfied and firmly oppose it.
0: This row has again brought focus on the plight of Uyghurs who reside in the resource-rich province of Xinjiang. Human rights groups have accused China of detaining Muslims in highly guarded facilities to homogenize their culture, religious and political beliefs. Well, Beijing, on the other hand, refutes this, claiming that it merely runs vocational training program for locals. Well, this is not all. In May, U.S. accused Beijing of persecuting Tibetans over their unique cultural and religious belief. It also asked Beijing to release the Panchen Lama, the second highest spiritual authority in Tibetan Buddhism, who was reportedly kidnapped by Chinese authorities 31 years ago. China and Tibetan in China are also being at loggerheads over the process to determine the Dalai Lama's successor.
4: And yet, China is likely to continue to play the dirty game on religion. His Holiness the Panchen Lama was born.
0: In a flurry of judgments, U.S. Supreme Court has handed down three major judgments on the last day of its nine-month term. One of these verdicts will make Donald Trump frown, and the other two will make him smile. Let's break down these judgments one by one for you. In a major setback to Donald Trump, the U.S. Supreme Court has upheld birthright citizenship, striking down Trump's executive order denying citizenship to a U.S.-born child if one of the parents is not a legal U.S. citizen. Lower federal courts had earlier unanimously rejected Trump's executive order on birthright citizenship, but the critical ruling from Supreme Court's conservative-leaning bench brings in a huge relief for millions in the country. The other big ruling that came in today serves as a win for Donald Trump. The U.S. top court has upheld state's ban on transgender women athletes in women's sports. The Supreme Court, which has a 6-3 conservative majority in its bench, has allowed states to ban trans athletes from girls' sports teams. The ruling comes after months of dramatic legal battles between the Trump administration, the conservative-leaning states and trans athletes along with their allies. The conversation has just been more than a legal process. It stirred a culture debate in American society, further deepening the liberal versus conservative perspectives. The U.S. president quickly dropped a social media post. He hailed the Supreme Court verdict upholding ban on transgender athletes playing in women's sports. He said, and I quote here, "The United States Supreme Court just ruled against men playing in women's sports. Wow, that takes that ridiculous situation off the table." The third case relates to political spending. The U.S. Supreme Court ruled in favor of a Republican-led lawsuit that included Vice President J.D. Vance. Well, the court has lifted a Watergate-era cap on political spending. This gives political parties a more central role in the flow of political money around election. U.S. President has lauded Supreme Court ruling lifting restriction on political spending. He called it a big win for the Republicans and the First Amendment of U.S. Constitution. Today's decision by the Supreme Court puts a legal end to this disclosure. On the first day of his second term, U.S. President Donald Trump signed an executive order banning trans athletes from competing in women's sports. Donald Trump argues that the practice is demeaning, unfair and dangerous to women and girls. Fix that. From the multiplex to the living room couch, the month of July is officially going to be shaped, driven and ruled by women in cinema. An unprecedented alignment of massive streaming drops, cinematic blockbuster releases and the ultimate pop culture events are set to turn July 2026 into a masterclass in female star power. And the takeover begins on day one. With the release of Enola Holmes 3, Millie Bobby Brown returns to her quick-witted, fourth wall-breaking detective role, proving once again that a female-led mystery franchise can easily carry an entire streaming summer slate. Meanwhile, another OTT platform is serving nostalgia with a new story and a new cast. Early 2000s nostalgia is taking over the streaming space with Elle. The Legally Blonde prequel series explores the high school years of the iconic Elle Woods, who makes her debut in her signature pink power outfit. Well, the character's name itself serves as a metaphor for high fashion. Adding undeniable glamour to the month's narrative, Zendaya continues to completely dominate the global fashion game. Whether shutting down international red carpets or dictating trends through her impeccable street style, she remains an untouchable force in couture. This reign is only expected to reach a fever pitch as she gears up for a monumental midsummer box office takeover. She is set to feature as Athena in Christopher Nolan's The Odyssey, which will release on 17th of July, followed by her much-awaited return in Spider-Man Brand New Day on 31st of July. Meanwhile, in Bollywood, Alia Bhatt and Sharwari are already gearing up for the release of Alpha. The movie is set to make history as the first female-led installment in its respective shared cinematic espionage universe. And later this month, the legendary Moana returns in a stunning live-action adventure format. The beloved heroine's journey across the Pacific promises to bring immense culture depth and massive box office triumphs. The animated sequel of the film Moana 2 was one of the billion-dollar blockbusters of 2024. Well, beyond the fictional heroes, the real-world news cycle is completely consumed by a singular event, the Taylor Swift wedding. As the most influential woman in the modern music industry steps into this new chapter, her cultural gravity is keeping the entire fandom locked in her orbit. From connecting families across continents to shaping public opinion, social media has transformed the way we live, work and communicate. But as these platforms become more deeply woven into our daily lives, governments across the world are also stepping up efforts to protect children from their harmful effects. As the world marks Social Day Media on Tuesday, numbers tell the story of both unprecedented growth as well as a growing concern. But people across the world observe Social Media Day every year on 30th of June, a tradition that began in 2010 that recognized the expanding role of social media in global communication. 16 years later, social media has become an integral part of everyday life for more than two-thirds of the world's population. According to the data portal Digital 2026, Global Review reports social media users account for more than 68% of the global population. The number of users has climbed from fewer than 500 million in 2005 to 2.27 billion in 2015 and 5.66 billion in 2025. Driven largely by affordable smartphones and wider internet access, the average active user spends 18 hours and 36 minutes on social media every week, or about 2 hours and 39 minutes each every day. Over a year, that translates to more than 40 full days spent on these platforms. Regionally, East Asia records the highest social media penetration at 88.1% of its population. Northern Europe follows at 79%, Western Europe at 77.7%, and North America at 74%. At the other end of the scale, Central Africa has the lowest social media usage at 12.1%, followed by East Africa at 12.6% and West Africa at 19%. Facebook is ranked as the world's largest social media platform with 3 billion monthly active users. Instagram and WhatsApp each have 3 billion monthly active users. Google's YouTube follows with 2.58 billion monthly active users. As social media use continue to grow, governments are tightening regulations to protect children. The European Parliament has backed proposals to set the minimum age for social media access at 16. Australia became the first country in the world to enforce a nationwide ban on social media for children under 16 in December. Indonesia and Turkey have also introduced a similar ban, while various other countries are planning to adopt similar measures.

Kylian Mbappe extended his remarkable scoring streak as he inspired France to a commanding victory over Sweden, booking Le Bleu's place in the World Cup last 16. Meanwhile, Erling Haaland fired Norway to their first ever World Cup knockout stage triumph with a dramatic 2-1 victory over Ivory Coast. Mbappe struck twice as France eased to a convincing 3-0 win over Sweden in New Jersey. The brace lifted the French captain to 6 goals for the tournament, drawing him a level with Lionel Messi at the top of the Golden Boot standings. Mbappe's latest double also took his extraordinary World Cup career tally to 18 goals in just 18 appearances, leaving him only one shy of Messi's all-time record of 19. Bradley Barcola added France's third as Didier Deschamps' side once again showcased the attacking quality that has strengthened their credentials as one of the favourites to lift the trophy. Sweden manager Graham Potter had admitted before kickoff that his side would need the performance of a lifetime to contain France's formidable attacking threat. The Swedes restated France for much of the opening half, but Mbappe finally found the breakthrough just before the interval, weaving into space before unleashing an unstoppable finish. Barcola doubled France's advantage in the 53rd minute before Mbappe completed his brace with another cynical strike in the 74th minute to put the result beyond doubt. The victory sends France into a last 16 showdown against Paraguay in Philadelphia on Saturday. Earlier, Erling Haaland spearheaded Norway to a historic first World Cup knockout victory with a hard-fought 2-1 win over Ivory Coast in Texas. Haaland swept home the decisive goal in the 86th minute to dash Ivory Coast's hopes of forcing extra time. Amad Diallo had cancelled out Antonio Nusa's first half opener after the Norwegians had taken the lead. Norway, who had lost in both of their previous World Cup knockouts appearances in the year 1938 and 1998, will now face Brazil in the last 16 on Sunday, with a place in the quarterfinals at stake. Haaland heads into that blockbuster clash full of confidence after taking his tournament tally to 5 goals, leaving him just one behind joint leading scorers Messi and Mbappe.

Well, that is all we have in this edition for you. Before we slip into a very short break, just a reminder to our viewers in India, you can watch all 2026 FIFA World Cup matches on C5. Tune in and catch all the action live.

0: where darkness hides behind every corner. Where the truth is stranger than fiction. A show that dives deep into the stories which shock and mystify. The victims, the accused, and the sinister plot. Crime Crime is your front row seat to darkness. Get the latest update.
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0: From the bustling trading floors of Wall Street to the vibrant exchanges of Asian stock markets, We On breaks it down for you to make sense of what's happening. As we reveal the key factors behind events, strategic battles, and the game-changing business decisions that shape the world. We bring you all of this and more on World Business Watch.
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Hello and welcome. You're watching Beyond World is One. I'm Aditya Janeja. Let's start the show by looking at the headlines. Iran's chief negotiator Mohammad Bagheer Ghalibaf says Tehran is prioritizing diplomacy with the United States but remains prepared for war if talks fail ahead of separate discussions by Iranian and U.S. delegations in Doha.

Bombs strike Ukrainian city of Zaporizhia, killing two people and injuring at least 15. Officials say Russia launched 7 bombs over 90 minutes, hitting residential areas and causing significant civilian casualties. Thousands protest across South Africa demanding undocumented immigrants leave the country. Looting and isolated clashes follow, prompting authorities to deploy troops to Durban and Johannesburg. 7 people arrested. Death toll rises to nearly 2,000 in Venezuela earthquakes, leaving over 10,050 injured. Rescue teams saved more than 6,400 people, including a child found alive days later, while many may still be trapped in rubble. A freight train derails in Bucks County, leaving multiple rail cars off the tracks, including

0: Iran has set conditions to enter into negotiations with the U.S. on a final day. Now, the country's parliament speaker, Mohammad Bagher Ghalibaf, has said that it will not happen until certain paragraphs of a recently signed memorandum of understanding is implemented. Among the paragraphs is ending the war on all fronts, including Lebanon. Well, he noted that Iran, U.S. and Lebanon agreed to form a committee to ensure the war's end in Lebanon and uphold Lebanese sovereignty. He added that Iran and U.S. have already named their representatives. His statement comes as Israeli Prime Minister Benjamin Netanyahu visited troops in southern Lebanon on Tuesday and vowed that his country's forces would stay in the area as long as Iran-backed Hezbollah remained a threat. But Lebanon and Israel signed a framework agreement under U.S. sponsorship last week to pave the way for peace between them. Now, the deal makes any Israeli withdrawal from occupied Lebanese land conditional on Beirut disarming Hezbollah by creating pilot zones that the Lebanese army will take over. The guns are silent, but the threat remains. Israel has warned that another war with Iran could erupt, while Tehran says it is ready to respond. Behind the fragile ceasefire, a battle of threats, secrets and military calculations continues. On the diplomatic front, U.S. envoys Jared Kushner and Steve Witkoff are in Doha, but no meeting is scheduled with the Iranian side. Well, this comes after U.S. President Donald Trump claimed that Iran had requested talks after last week's strikes. Our next report gets you more. Take a look.
1: The ink is barely dry on the landmark memorandum of understanding signed between Washington and Tehran. Yet the machinery of war is already priming for action. Two brutal rounds of comprehensive warfare have already scorched the region. The missiles remain on standby, the fighter jets ready to launch. This hard-won truce was supposed to reset diplomacy, but a deeper undercurrent of espionage and volatile brinkmanship threatens to drag West Asia into a catastrophic trap. Israel's defense minister has warned that the country could go to war with Iran tomorrow if circumstances change. Katz claims Israel will forcefully retaliate if Iran launches missiles, further saying that this message has already been delivered to U.S. officials. He confirmed that the Israeli military has designated targets selected and remains on high alert to execute immediate strikes. He further adds that hostilities could resume within 2 days, and his directive to the IDF is to prepare for a blue and white operation in Iran, which essentially means an independent Israeli action. Adding another layer of mystery, reports have emerged that U.S. President Donald Trump vetoed a Mossad plan to support Kurdish forces against Iran. The decision has sparked debate over which Israeli and U.S. officials backed the proposal and how close the plan came to moving forward. Almost immediately, Iran's caretaker defense minister issued an equally aggressive response, warning that Tehran has its finger firmly on the trigger. He made it clear that any violation of the truce by regional actors would unleash an immediate, devastating response. With intelligence lines blurred and armies mobilizing, the region stands on a knife edge. The question is no longer if the truce will fracture, but who will strike first? Bureau Report, WEON, World is One.
0: And moving on now, Iraq has launched its biggest anti-corruption sweep in years. Country's political elite is facing the brunt of this crackdown. Newly elected Prime Minister Ali al-Zaidi has vowed to dismantle long-standing corruption networks that have plagued Iraq for years. In the latest expose, authorities have uncovered $57 million in cash, 27 kilograms of gold, and a gold undergarment from the residence of a member of parliament, Hind Al Abbasi. Series of raids are uncovering a large stash of cash and gold from country's elite ruling class. Ali Al-Zaidi took office this May. He had made anti-corruption and disarmament of local militias main pillars of his government.
2: This attack is just like the first attack. The corruption issue has not ended. We will continue combating corruption. Anyone who holds public money, we want him to bring back the money to its people. People's money returns to people. I am assigned by citizens who want a glimpse of hope in their country.
0: Iraq's elite counter-terrorism units are conducting daily raids inside Baghdad's heavily fortified green zone. Suspects are accused of corruption and misuse of public funds. But earlier this week, authorities arrested 21 people in a single day. Iraq's judiciary said it seized over $14 million from an oil official who was arrested a day earlier. The Commission of Integrity said the suspects are accused of misappropriating public funds. Tension is brewing in the South China Sea. China has carried out aerial patrol over the disputed Scarborough Shoal. Well, Beijing calls it an inherent part of China. It was such patrols like it serves as an effective countermeasure to cope with all sorts of rights violation and provocative acts. The Chinese military says these patrols are meant to resolutely safeguard China's territorial sovereignty and uphold peace and stability in the South China Sea. But the Chinese patrols come in response to U.S.-Philippine military drills near atoll of Scarborough. On Monday, Philippines claimed that a Chinese Navy vessel, a Type 054B guided missile frigate, and three Chinese Coast Guard ships followed the bilateral maritime drills by the United States Coast Guard and Philippine Navy and Coast Guard 93 kilometers from Scarborough Shoal. But Beijing did not directly acknowledge the encounter, but played it down, saying it was an organized routine air and naval patrols in the South China Sea. Taiwan, on the other hand, has issued a strong warning to its military cadets. President Lai Ching-te has asked them not to succumb to China's spying activities and to defend freedom and democracy. Well, the Taiwanese president was speaking at a Cold War-era college originally set up to teach against the perils of communism. The college, now part of the National Defense University, was founded in the year 1951, just 2 years after the defeated Republic of China government fled to Taiwan after losing a civil war to Mao Zedong's communists. Taiwan and China, which views the democratically governed island as its own territory, has long spied on each other. Taiwan in particular has reported an increased number of Chinese espionage cases, especially in the armed forces. China has never renounced the use of force to bring Taiwan under its control, and its military operates daily around the island. China's treatment of its ethnic minorities has long been under scrutiny. Now, U.S. senators across party lines have expressed grave concern over China's new law, which threatens the religious freedom of Tibetans and Uyghurs. Well, enacted in March this year, the law on promoting ethnic solidarity and progress will come into force on 1st of July. In a letter addressed to the Chinese envoy to U.S., Republican Senator and close Trump aide Lindsey Graham, along with Democratic Senator Sheldon Whitehouse, urged the Chinese government to either revoke or substantially revise this legislation. Now, what is this law about? On face value, it is aimed at creating a shared national identity among the country's 55 ethnic groups. Mandarin Chinese is now mandated to be taught to all children before kindergarten and up to the end of high school. Also, minority languages cannot be the primary language of instruction anywhere in China. The law also seeks to ban any interference with marriage choices based on ethnicity, custom or religion to enable more marriages between people belonging to different ethnic groups. One of the biggest bones of contention is a provision which allows action against people based abroad were accused of undermining China's ethnic unity. In their letter, the U.S. Senate adopted this provision as an unacceptable violation. They stressed, and I quoting here from the letter, it says that the law on promoting ethnic unity and progress is detrimental to and attempts to eliminate the unique identities of Tibetans and others. They highlighted the detrimental impact of this law on more than 1 million Tibetan children studying in state-run boarding schools. Well, earlier in the month of April, the European Parliament too had passed a resolution condemning this law. It called China out for what it called are its repressive assimilation policies and consequent violations of human rights in Tibet, Xinjiang and Inner Mongolia. The members of European Parliament also rejected China's attempt to interfere in the succession of the Dalai Lama. Meanwhile, Beijing dubbed the criticism of this law as an interference in its internal affairs.
3: They presumptuously criticize China's ethnic policies and the development of the rule of law. Such actions constitute gross interference in China's internal affairs, and we are strongly dissatisfied and firmly oppose it.
0: This row has again brought focus on the plight of Uyghurs who reside in the resource-rich province of Xinjiang. Human rights groups have accused China of detaining Muslims in highly guarded facilities to homogenize their culture, religious and political beliefs. Well, Beijing, on the other hand, refutes this, claiming that it merely runs vocational training program for locals. Well, this is not all. In May, U.S. accused Beijing of persecuting Tibetans over their unique cultural and religious belief. It also asked Beijing to release the Panchen Lama, the second highest spiritual authority in Tibetan Buddhism, who was reportedly kidnapped by Chinese authorities 31 years ago. China and Tibetan in China are also being at loggerheads over the process to determine the Dalai Lama's successor.
4: And yet, China is likely to continue to play the dirty game on religion. His Holiness the Panchen Lama was born.
0: In a flurry of judgments, U.S. Supreme Court has handed down three major judgments on the last day of its nine-month term. One of these verdicts will make Donald Trump frown, and the other two will make him smile. Let's break down these judgments one by one for you. In a major setback to Donald Trump, the U.S. Supreme Court has upheld birthright citizenship, striking down Trump's executive order denying citizenship to a U.S.-born child if one of the parents is not a legal U.S. citizen. Lower federal courts had earlier unanimously rejected Trump's executive order on birthright citizenship, but the critical ruling from Supreme Court's conservative-leaning bench brings in a huge relief for millions in the country. The other big ruling that came in today serves as a win for Donald Trump. The U.S. top court has upheld states' ban on transgender women athletes in women's sports. The Supreme Court, which has a 6-3 conservative majority in its bench, has allowed states to ban trans athletes from girls' sports teams. The ruling comes after months of dramatic legal battles between the Trump administration, the conservative-leaning states and trans athletes along with their allies. The conversation has just been more than a legal process. It stirred a culture debate in American society, further deepening the liberal versus conservative perspectives. U.S. President quickly dropped a social media post. He hailed the Supreme Court verdict upholding ban on transgender athletes playing in women's sports. He said, and I quote here, "The United States Supreme Court just ruled against men playing in women's sports. Wow, that takes that ridiculous situation off the table." The third case relates to political spending. U.S. Supreme Court ruled in favor of a Republican-led lawsuit that included Vice President J.D. Vance. Well, the court has lifted a Watergate-era cap on political spending. This gives political parties a more central role in the flow of political money around election. U.S. President has lauded Supreme Court ruling lifting restriction on political spending. He called it a big win for the Republicans and the First Amendment of U.S. Constitution. Today's decision by the Supreme Court puts a legal end to this disclosure. On the first day of his second term, U.S. President Donald Trump signed an executive order banning trans athletes from competing in women's sports. Donald Trump argues

that the practice is demeaning, unfair, and dangerous to women and girls. From the multiplex to the living room couch, the month of July is officially going to be shaped, driven, and ruled by women in cinema. An unprecedented alignment of massive streaming drops, cinematic blockbuster releases, and the ultimate pop culture events are set to turn July 2026 into a masterclass in female star power. And the takeover begins on day one. With the release of Enola Holmes 3, Millie Bobby Brown returns to her quick-witted, fourth-wall-breaking detective role, proving once again that a female-led mystery franchise can easily carry an entire streaming summer slate. Meanwhile, another OTT platform is serving nostalgia with a new story and a new cast. Early 2000s nostalgia is taking over the streaming space with Elle. The Legally Blonde prequel series explores the high school years of the iconic Elle Woods, who makes her debut in her signature pink power outfit. Well, the character's name itself serves as a metaphor for high fashion. Adding undeniable glamour to the month's narrative, Zendaya continues to completely dominate the global fashion game, whether shutting down international red carpets or dictating trends through her impeccable street style. She remains an untouchable force in couture. This reign is only expected to reach a fever pitch as she gears up for a monumental midsummer box office takeover. She is set to feature as Athena in Christopher Nolan's The Odyssey, which will release on 17th of July, followed by her much-awaited return in Spider-Man Brand New Day on 31st of July. Meanwhile, in Bollywood, Alia Bhatt and Sharwari are already gearing up for the release of Alpha. The movie is set to make history as the first female-led installment in its respective shared cinematic espionage universe. And later this month, the legendary Moana returns in a stunning live-action adventure format. The beloved heroine's journey across the Pacific promises to bring immense culture depth and massive box office triumphs. The animated sequel of the film Moana 2 was one of the billion-dollar blockbusters of 2024. Well, beyond the fictional heroes, the real-world news cycle is completely consumed by a singular event, the Taylor Swift wedding. As the most influential woman in the modern music industry steps into this new chapter, her cultural gravity is keeping the entire fandom locked in her orbit. From connecting families across continents to shaping public opinion, social media has transformed the way we live, work and communicate. But as these platforms become more deeply woven into our daily lives, governments across the world are also stepping up efforts to protect children from their harmful effects. As the world marks Social Day Media on Tuesday, numbers tell the story of both unprecedented growth as well as a growing concern. Well, people across the world observe Social Media Day every year on 30th of June, a tradition that began in 2010 that recognized the expanding role of social media in global communication. 16 years later, social media has become an integral part of everyday life for more than two-thirds of the world's population. According to the data reportal Digital 2026, Global Review report, social media users account for more than 68% of the global population. The number of users has climbed from fewer than 500 million in 2005 to 2.27 billion in 2015 and 5.66 billion in 2025. Driven largely by affordable smartphones and wider internet access, the average active user spends 18 hours and 36 minutes on social media every week, or about 2 hours and 39 minutes each every day. Over a year, that translates to more than 40 full days spent on these platforms. Regionally, East Asia records the highest social media penetration at 88.1% of its population. Northern Europe follows at 79%, Western Europe at 77.7%, and North America at 74%. At the other end of the scale, Central Africa has the lowest social media usage at 12.1%, followed by East Africa at 12.6% and West Africa at 19%. Facebook is ranked as the world's largest social media platform with 3 billion monthly active users. Instagram and WhatsApp each have 3 billion monthly active users. Google's YouTube follows with 2.58 billion monthly active users. As social media use continue to grow, governments are tightening regulations to protect children. The European Parliament has passed

Act proposes to set the minimum age for social media access at 16. Australia became the first country in the world to enforce a nationwide ban on social media for children under 16 in December. Indonesia and Turkey have also introduced

Kylian Mbappe extended his remarkable scoring streak as he inspired France to a commanding victory over Sweden, booking Le Bleu place in the World Cup last 16. Meanwhile, Erling Haaland fired Norway to their first ever World Cup knockout stage triumph with a dramatic 2-1 victory over Ivory Coast. Mbappe struck twice as France eased to a convincing 3-0 win over Sweden in New Jersey. The brace lifted the French captain to 6 goals for the tournament, drawing him a level with Lionel Messi at the top of the Golden Boot standings. Mbappe's latest double also took his extraordinary World Cup career tally to 18 goals in just 18 appearances, leaving him only one shy of Messi's all-time record of 19. Bradley Barcola added France's third as Didier Deschamps' side once again showcased the attacking quality that has strengthened their credentials as one of the favourites to lift the trophy. Sweden manager Graham Potter had admitted before kickoff that his side would need the performance of a lifetime to contain France's formidable attacking threat. The Swedes frustrated France for much of the opening half, but Mbappe finally found the breakthrough just before the interval, weaving into space before unleashing an unstoppable finish. Barcola doubled France's advantage in the 53rd minute before Mbappe completed his brace with another cynical strike in the 74th minute to put the result beyond doubt. The victory sends France into a last 16 showdown against Paraguay in Philadelphia on Saturday. Earlier, Erling Haaland spearheaded Norway to a historic first World Cup knockout victory with a hard-fought 2-1 win over Ivory Coast in Texas. Haaland swept home the decisive goal in the 86th minute to dash Ivory Coast's hopes of forcing extra time. Amad Diallo had cancelled out Antonio Nusa's first-half opener after the Norwegians had taken the lead. Norway, who had lost in both of their previous World Cup knockouts appearances in the year 1938 and 1998, will now face Brazil in the last 16 on Sunday, with a place in the quarterfinals at stake. Haaland heads into that blockbuster clash full of confidence after taking his tournament tally to 5 goals, leaving him just one behind joint leading scorers Messi and Mbappe.

Well, that is all we have in this edition for you. Before we slip into a very short break, just a reminder to our viewers in India, you can watch all 2026 FIFA World Cup matches on C5. Tune in and catch all the action live.

0: where darkness hides behind every corner. Where the truth is stranger than fiction. A show that dives deep into the stories which shock and mystify. The victims, the accused, and the sinister plot. Prime Crime is your front row seat to darkness.
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0: From the bustling trading floors of Wall Street to the vibrant exchanges of Asian stock markets, WeOn breaks it down for you to make sense of what's happening. As we reveal the key factors behind events, strategic battles, and the game-changing business decisions that shape the world. We bring you all of this and more on World Business Watch. Get the latest update.
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3: The Earth is sending distress signals. Wildfires, droughts, and melting glaciers. 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

0: Welcome back. You're watching Beyond World is One. I'm Shivan Channa. Let's start with the headlines. Afghanistan's Taliban says it carried out drone strikes inside Pakistan targeting ISIS sites in Balochistan and Khyber Pakhtunkhwa, claiming several militants killed. Strikes follow Pakistani attacks along the Afghan border that killed 28 people. Iran's chief negotiator Mohammad Bagher Ghalibaf says Tehran is prioritizing diplomacy with the United States but remains prepared for war if talks fail ahead of separate discussions by Iranian and US delegations in Doha. Benjamin Netanyahu visits Israeli-occupied territory in southern Lebanon, saying Israel would not withdraw while Hezbollah remained a threat, despite a recent U.S.-mediated security agreement with Lebanon. Russian glide bombs strike Ukrainian city of Zaporizhia, killing two people and injuring at least 15. Officials say Russia launched seven bombs over 90 minutes, hitting residential areas and causing significant civilian casualties. Thousands protest across South Africa demanding undocumented immigrants leave the country. Looting and isolated clashes follow, prompting authorities to deploy troops to Durban and Johannesburg. Several people arrested. Death toll rises to nearly 2,000 in Venezuela earthquakes, leaving over 10,500 people injured. Rescue teams saved more than 6,400 people, including a child found alive days later, while many may still be trapped under the rubble. Anthropic will restore global access to its AI models, Fable 5 and Mythos 5, after the US Department of Commerce lifts export restrictions previously imposed on national security grounds in the United States. President Donald Trump has reported about $1.2 billion in crypto income in 2025, including earnings from World Liberty Financial. He also earned from the Trump token, raising conflict of interest concerns. Iran's foreign minister slams U.S. Secretary of Homeland Security over celebrating Iran's World Cup exit with the happy dance, accuses him of proving the U.S. had no business hosting an international tournament and undermining host dignity. Our top focus at this hour, viewers. Iran says that it will hold talks with mediator Qatar. This is scheduled for Wednesday regarding its frozen assets. But Iran still insists that there are no plans for direct negotiations with the United States in Doha. And pertinent to remind you here that Donald Trump said that it was Iran who wanted to meet the U.S. in Doha. Well, top U.S. envoys Steve Witkoff and Jared Kushner are already in the Qatari capital where they met Qatari mediators on Tuesday. However, Qatar has firmly denied reports that the American delegation is in the country for talks with Iranian officials. Listen to this.
1: We're not expecting any high-level Iranian officials at the moment, but as I said, the technical meetings are ongoing since the agreement. They haven't stopped since then.
0: Iran's foreign ministry says discussions in Doha will focus on implementing provisions of the Memorandum of Understanding, including arrangements for the release of Iran's frozen assets. The diplomatic activity comes after exchanges of fire over the weekend, which tested the fragile June 17th interim accord between Washington and Tehran. The 14-point memorandum of understanding provides a 60-day window to both sides to negotiate a permanent ceasefire. Meanwhile, Iran's chief negotiator, Mohammad Bagher Ghalibaf, has said that Tehran is prioritizing diplomacy with the United States but remained ready for war. He described U.S. as an untrustworthy enemy who will take action against Iran whenever they find the opportunity. Even so, he defended continued diplomatic engagements despite heightened tensions, saying that negotiations should not be mistaken for weakness or friendship.
2: We are pursuing dialogue, but if the dialogue is not implemented, we are also prepared for war and will respond accordingly.
0: Ghalibaf said the meetings in Switzerland were aimed at implementing the first phase of the 14-point memorandum of understanding. He even argued that the diplomatic process has already produced tangible results, claiming casualties have fallen to almost zero. He also said Iran's oil exports have rebounded sharply since the agreement came into effect.
2: From the day the blockade was lifted until today, we have exported more than 40 million barrels of oil. By contrast, during the previous 50 to nearly 60 days, we were genuinely unable to export even a single barrel of oil.
0: U.S. Vice President J.D. Vance has said that the coming weeks could mark a defining moment in U.S.-Iran relations, stressing that the next phase depends largely on how Tehran responds to the economic and diplomatic pressure applied by President Donald Trump. Vance said that the Trump administration remains focused on securing full, verifiable denuclearization alongside a broader overhaul of the security architecture across West Asia. Lebanon is one of the conditions that Iran has set before entering final negotiations with the United States. It was point one of that 14-point memorandum of understanding. According to Iran's parliament speaker, Mohammad Bagher Ghalibaf, Tehran will not move forward with talks with the U.S. until

0: key provisions of a recently signed MOU are implemented. Now, among those provisions is ending the conflict across all fronts, and that includes Lebanon. Point number one, as I said. Ghalibaf said, Iran, the United States and Lebanon have agreed to establish a committee to oversee the end of the war in Lebanon and safeguard Lebanese sovereignty.
1: A decision was made for Iran, the United States and Lebanon to establish a joint committee to oversee implementation of the end of the war and the restoration of Lebanon's national sovereignty. We are currently following up on putting that mechanism into effect.
0: His remarks came as Israeli Prime Minister Netanyahu visited troops in southern Lebanon and reiterated that Israeli forces would remain in the area as long as Iran-backed Hezbollah continues to pose a threat. Just last week, Lebanon and Israel signed a U.S.-brokered framework agreement aimed at paving the way for peace between the two countries. And under this agreement, any Israeli withdrawal from occupied Lebanese territory is contingent on Beirut disarming Hezbollah through the establishment of pilot zones that will then be placed under the control of the Lebanese military.
2: We are saying to both Iran and Hezbollah, get out of here. You have nothing to do here. There are two states' sovereignty, wanting to make peace between them, wanting to truly restore a reality of security and prosperity to the residents of the North and also to the residents of Lebanon. You need to leave. This is a slap in the face, a punch in the face of the Iranian axis, and it will not necessarily pass quietly. We are very proud of what we have achieved, thanks to your courageous action and the decisions we have made. Our insistence is that we will not leave southern Lebanon until the threat is eliminated, and as long as Hezbollah, armed, is here, threatening us, we will stay here.
0: Well, hours later, the Israeli Air Force said that it had carried out a strike against a Hezbollah member who was operating near Israeli troops. The Israeli Air Force said the individual posed a threat, adding that it would continue to eliminate any threats to its forces and would not allow the Iran-backed group to endanger Israeli citizens. We now shift focus to Pakistan. At least 14 children have died after the roof of a tutoring center collapsed in Pakistan's eastern city of Lahore, as authorities opened the way for a possible negligence investigation. The dead children were aged between 5 and 16, with most below the age of 9. Punjab's emergency service said rescuers found children and a 30-year-old female teacher under the rubble of the private school after it was a private after-school facility, pardon me. Rescuers were searching through the rubble after receiving reports that more children could be trapped beneath the debris. The grieving relatives wept as they gathered around the bodies of the young victims.
1: I was informed at around 5 p.m. that my daughter had gone to her tuition class and the roof of the tuition center had collapsed and that several other children were also trapped under the debris. When I arrived at the scene, I saw that two children had already died.
0: Now, in a statement, the Punjab Education Minister said that the tutoring center was unregistered and was operating inside a privately owned residential building under a dilapidated roof. According to reports, workers had been repairing tiles on the building where the roof gave way and crushed the youngsters.
1: I arrived here at 4:10 p.m. and I was informed that the roof of a tuition center had collapsed. It was reported that they were reinforcing the roof with a concrete slab, but due to the excessive weight, the roof gave way. Following the collapse, local residents joined forces and removed the debris through their own collective efforts before emergency responders arrived.
0: Well, the authorities have promised an investigation, saying that two people have been taken into custody over the disaster. Police said that they were collecting evidence at the scene, which was in a tightly packed residential area. Roof and building collapses are common across Pakistan, mainly because of poor safety standards and shoddy construction materials. Last July, 27 people were killed. 10 were injured when a five-story building collapsed in the impoverished area of Liari in the southern city of Karachi. We are getting more details on Afghanistan's strikes inside Pakistan. Viewers, here's a news alert for you. The Taliban's defense ministry says that the Afghan Air Force carried out airstrikes inside Pakistan, targeting what it described as ISIS centers used to plan and even coordinate terrorist attacks against civilians in Afghanistan. According to the ministry, the strikes targeted locations in Pakistan's Balochistan and Khyber Pakhtunkhwa provinces. The Taliban claimed the targeted sites were hosting bases of Islamic State Khorasan, ISIS-K, an affiliate of the Islamic State. It said that the operation was carried out with precision, killing several ISIS fighters and causing significant material damage, while claiming that there were no civilian casualties. Kabul also vowed to strike any location used to undermine Afghanistan's security. Now, the reported drone strikes came roughly 2 days after Pakistan carried out a series of deadly airstrikes along the shared border with Afghanistan. According to the United Nations Assistance Mission in Afghanistan, at least 28 civilians were killed, 49 were injured in the Pakistani strikes. Pakistan's security forces, however, maintained that those killed were militants, saying that 29 militants were killed in the ground and air operations. Sunday's aerial assault was Pakistan's second strike on targets in Afghanistan that it said belonged to militants, raising fears of a further escalation in tensions between the two South Asian neighbors, following their worst border clashes in years in February. On Monday, India strongly condemned the Pakistani airstrikes, calling them a blatant act of aggression and a direct threat to regional peace and stability.

El Nino's shadow looms large over India's rather unusual monsoon season this time. While delayed rains in large parts of the country are raising concerns over the impact on agriculture and water stock, heavy rainfall in northeast India has resulted in floods. In Mumbai, a school student tragically died, and multiple others were injured after a tree uprooted due to heavy rains and crushed their school bus. Now, India has been grappling with an acute rain deficit and has recorded its fifth lowest June rainfall in a period of 126 years. The country's official weather forecasting agency, IMD, revealed that India received 99.5 millimeters of rain in the month of June this year as against the average of 165.3 millimeters. Thus, the rainfall deficit stood at a staggering 40%. While July typically accounts for a significant share of the country's seasonal rainfall, IMD has predicted that the next month's rainfall will be less than 94% of the average. Now, on the other hand, floods have caused widespread damage in the upper Assam region. As per the administration, 7 out of 35 districts in Assam have been affected by the floods, thereby impacting 45,000 people. The state government has also set up 5 relief camps. Similarly, continuous rainfall has resulted in a flood-like situation in several areas of the state's Dhemaji district. Relief and rescue operations are underway. The situation in Arunachal Pradesh has also worsened. Heavy rains have battered the state over the past 5 days, damaging houses, roads, bridges and public infrastructure. The death toll has increased to 4, while 21 others have been injured. Overall, more than 90,000 people had 90,000 people across all 28 districts have been affected. Coming to Sikkim next, it is also grappling with heavy rain. For instance, Bailey Bridge in North Sikkim has completely been washed away over the weekend following heavy rainfall that disrupted road connectivity in the area. Meanwhile, Union Minister Jyotiraditya Sindhya, who also looks after the development of northeastern region, spoke to chief ministers of Assam, Arunachal Pradesh, Sikkim and Manipur to review the flood situation. He assured them of every possible support from the centre. Now, amid the flood situation, people's resilience was also on display. Partaking in the ongoing FIFA fever, hundreds of football fans flocked the CM FIFA fan park in Assam's Dibrugarh, where they can watch World Cup matches on large screens.

0: Exiled Chinese entrepreneur Guo Wengui has been sentenced to 30 years in prison by a federal court in New York. He is convicted of defrauding investors of more than $1 billion. Guo, who is a former real estate businessman, relocated to the United States in 2015 after facing allegations of financial fraud in China. In exile, he reinvented himself as a Communist Party critic and built a loyal online following. He maintained ties with former U.S. presidential advisor Steve Bannon, forming the New Federal State of China, a political group that opposes China. Bannon was arrested in August of 2020 in an embezzlement case. Then in July of 2024, Guo Wengui, who is also known as Ho Wang Kwok, was found guilty by a jury on charges including wire fraud, securities violations, and money laundering. Prosecutors said that he used his online influence from 2018 onwards to persuade thousands of people to invest in his companies or projects that promised high returns and luxury benefits. According to prosecutors, Guo raised more than $1 billion from online followers who joined him in investment and cryptocurrency schemes between 2018 and 2023. According to the New York court judge Annalisa Torres, Guo had preyed on those seeking to bring democracy to China, taking their money to fund his lavish lifestyle. He has now been sentenced to 30 years in jail for running the $1 billion scam. Venezuela is grappling with the devastating aftermath of the twin earthquakes that struck the country on the 24th of June, leaving a trail of death and destruction behind. In the coastal state of La Guaira, hundreds of coffins now line the port, where authorities have set up a temporary morgue as hospital facilities struggle to handle the rising number of victims. Forensic teams continue to identify bodies while families wait anxiously to claim their loved ones.
1: I am a little traumatized. I was 5 years old on the day of the 1967 earthquake, and that has stayed with me. Any little rain, any small thing, affects me. Well, what can I say? God knows why He does things.
2: Well, emotionally, honestly, I feel bad. But personally, I have tried to help people here. I have still been at the main entrance, helping out, sending tents to our affected brothers and sisters. We are helping in every way we can. We have to come together because here is the loneliness of the Venezuelan people.
0: The official death toll has climbed to around 1,943, with tens of thousands still missing as rescue crews search through the rubble of collapsed buildings. Meanwhile, thousands of survivors have been forced into makeshift tent camps in Caracas and other affected areas. Nearly 59,000 buildings damaged or destroyed. Many have lost everything and continue to live in fear as aftershocks and heavy rains complicate relief efforts.
3: In my country, Venezuela, we had never experienced such a strong earthquake and much less two in a row. Many of us lost our homes. It was the kind of situation you close your eyes and never want to go through again because it was very intense. And lately, right now, it has been shaking a lot. We are still feeling the same fear, the same situation as on June 24th, St. John's Day.
0: Well, the United Nations has warned of growing risks of hunger and disease, while the World Food Programme has appealed for urgent international support to assist hundreds of thousands of people in the weeks ahead.

0: Thousands of kilometers away from Argentina, in a quiet village in the Czech Republic, a fan has turned his love for Argentina into a way of life. Murals, memorabilia, and a house painted in blue and white. A fine example of how the love for football transcends borders. Now, in this village of Bukovka in the Czech Republic, Miloslav Urbanec has transformed his three-story home into a shrine for the Argentine football team. Painted in Argentina's iconic sky blue and white, a giant mural of Lionel Messi covers one wall, while a life-sized statue of Diego Maradona welcomes visitors into the courtyard. Behind the house lies a football pitch decorated with images of several legends of the Argentinian club Boca Juniors. For Miloslav, who is better known as Kirby, the obsession began nearly five decades ago while watching the 1978 FIFA World Cup alongside his father. He fell in love with the Argentinian football team.
1: As a 4 years old kid, I was watching the TV, you know, the World Cup in 78 in Argentina with my father, and I completely loved the long hair of the players, Argentinian players like Kempes, Passarella, all of these guys, you know, and also very important was they won the World Cup. So that was start of my passion for Argentina, for Boca Juniors, for everything about football.
0: Well, his love for the team and its players isn't just restricted to paintings and statues. In a tribute to Messi, Kirby named his seven-year-old son Lionel. As Argentina continues its World Cup campaign, Kirby believes another title is within reach.
1: La Selección this time is absolutely amazing. You know, Lionel Scaloni make a group really tough, really prepare for World Cup. So I 100% believe we will win again. And that will be a beautiful party, not only in Bukovka, but around the world, because Argentina is playing most beautiful football.
0: All right, viewers, slipping into a very short break. This is Vion. I'm Shivan. And just a reminder to all our viewers in India, you can watch all the 2026 FIFA World Cup matches on Z5. Tune in, catch all the action live. Stay with us.

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2: From the bustling trading floors of Wall Street to the vibrant exchanges of Asian stock markets, We On breaks it down for you to make sense of what's happening as we reveal the key factors behind.

0: behind events, strategic battles, and the game-changing business decisions that shape the world. We bring you all of this and more on World Business Watch.
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0: Welcome back, viewers. You're watching Beyond World is One. This is World DNA, the show that gets you ahead of the rest. I'm Shivan John.
1: And I'm Kripa. And on today's episode, Iran says it will hold talks with mediator Qatar on Wednesday regarding its frozen assets, denying any direct negotiations with the U.S., despite Donald Trump saying that Iran wanted to meet U.S. officials in Doha. Whereas top U.S. envoys Steve Witkoff and Jared Kushner are already in Doha.
0: Also on World DNA, Lebanon. It is one of the conditions that Iran has set before entering final negotiations with the U.S. And as per Iran's parliament speaker, Mohammad Baqir Ghalibaf, Tehran will not move forward with talks until key provisions of a recently signed MOU, with point one being Lebanon and peace in Lebanon, is implemented. We'll bring you the latest on that front. Let's start with the headlines first. This is World DNA.
1: Afghanistan's Taliban says it carried out drone strikes inside Pakistan, targeting ISIS sites in Balochistan and Khyber Pakhtunkhwa, claiming several militants killed. Strikes follows Pakistani attacks along Afghan border that killed 28 people.
0: Qatar's Prime Minister meets U.S. envoys Steve Witkoff and Jared Kushner in Doha to discuss U.S.-Iran agreement. Iranian negotiators are also present, but Qatar says talks remain technical with no direct meetings planned.
1: Iran's lead negotiator Ghalibaf says a joint committee will be formed involving Iran, U.S. and Lebanon to oversee implementation of an agreement ending the war in Lebanon and even supporting the restoration of Lebanon's sovereignty.
0: Russian glide bombs strike Ukrainian city of Zaporizhia, killing two people and injuring at least 15. Officials say Russia launched seven over 90 minutes, hitting residential areas and causing significant civilian casualties.

Anthropic will restore global access to its AI models Fable 5 and Mythos 5 after the U.S. Department of Commerce lifts export restrictions previously imposed on national security grounds in the United States.

Kim Jong-un says he will strengthen ties with China, calling recent talks with Xi Jinping a historic occasion. In a message marking Communist Party anniversary, he reaffirms North Korea's commitment to developing relations with Beijing.

President Donald Trump has reported about $1.2 billion in crypto income in 2025, including earnings from World Liberty Financial. He also earned from the Trump token, raising conflict of interest concerns.

0: Iran's foreign minister slams U.S. Secretary of Homeland Security over celebrating Iran's World Cup exit with the happy dance, accuses him of proving that the U.S. had no business hosting an international tournament and undermining host dignity. And Iran says that it will hold talks with mediator Qatar on Wednesday regarding its frozen assets, but it still insists there are no plans for direct negotiations with the U.S. in Doha.
1: Now, top U.S. envoy Steve Witkoff and Jared Kushner are in Doha, where they met Qatari mediators on Tuesday. However, Qatar has firmly denied reports that the American delegation is in the country for talks with Iranian officials.
2: We're not expecting any high-level Iranian officials at the moment, but as I said, the technical meetings are ongoing since this agreement. They haven't stopped since then.
0: Iran's foreign ministry says discussions in Doha will focus on implementing provisions of the Memorandum of Understanding, including arrangements for the release of Iran's frozen assets.
1: Now, the diplomatic activity comes after exchanges of fire over the weekend tested the fragile June 17 interim accord between Washington and Tehran. The 14-point Memorandum of Understanding provides a 60-day window for both sides to negotiate a permanent ceasefire.
0: Meanwhile, Iran's chief negotiator Mohammad Bagher Ghalibaf has said that Tehran is prioritizing diplomacy with the U.S. but remained ready for war. Ghalibaf further describes U.S. as an untrustworthy enemy who will take action against Iran whenever they find the opportunity.
1: Even so, he defended continued diplomatic engagement despite heightened tensions, saying negotiations should not be mistaken for weakness or even friendship.
3: We are pursuing dialogue, but if the dialogue is not implemented, we are also prepared for war and will respond accordingly.
0: Ghalibaf said the meetings in Switzerland were aimed at implementing the first phase of the 14-point Memorandum of Understanding. He even argues that the diplomatic process has already produced tangible results, claiming casualties have fallen to almost zero. He also said Iran's oil exports have rebounded sharply since the agreement came into effect.
3: From the day the blockade was lifted until today, we have exported more than 40 million barrels of oil. By contrast, during the previous 50 to nearly 60 days, we were genuinely unable to export even a single barrel of oil.
1: U.S. Vice President J.D. Vance has said the coming weeks could mark a defining moment in U.S.-Iran relations, stressing that the next phase depends largely on how Tehran responds to the economic and diplomatic pressure applied by President Donald Trump.
0: Well, Vance said that the Trump administration remains focused on securing full, verifiable denuclearization alongside a broader overhaul of the security architecture across West Asia.
1: Lebanon is one of the conditions Iran has set before entering final negotiations with the United States.
0: That's right, Kripa. That's in fact point number one in that Memorandum of Understanding. And according to Iran's Parliament Speaker Mohammad Bagher Ghalibaf, Tehran will not move forward with the talks with the U.S. until key provisions of this recently signed MOU are implemented. Among those provisions is ending the conflict across all fronts, and that includes Lebanon. Ghalibaf said Iran, the United States, and Lebanon have a

0: agreed to establish a committee to oversee the end of the war in Lebanon and safeguard Lebanese sovereignty.
1: A decision was made for Iran, the United States, and Lebanon to establish a joint committee to oversee implementation of the end of the war and the restoration of Lebanon's national sovereignty. We are currently following up on putting that mechanism into effect.
2: His remarks came as Israeli Prime Minister Benjamin Netanyahu visited troops in southern Lebanon on Tuesday and reiterated that Israeli forces would remain in the area as long as Iran-backed Hezbollah continues to pose a threat.
0: Just last week, Lebanon and Israel signed a U.S.-brokered framework agreement aimed at paving the way for peace between the two countries. Under the agreement, any Israeli withdrawal from occupied Lebanese territory is contingent on Beirut disarming Hezbollah through the establishment of pilot zones that will be placed under the control of the Lebanese military.
3: We are saying to both Iran and Hezbollah, get out of here. You have nothing to do here. There are two states' sovereignty, wanting to make peace between them, wanting to truly restore a reality of security and prosperity to the residents of the North and also to the residents of Lebanon. You need to leave. This is a slap in the face, a punch in the face of the Iranian axis, and it will not necessarily pass quietly. We are very proud of what we have achieved, thanks to your courageous action and the decisions we have made. Our insistence is that we will not leave southern Lebanon until the threat is eliminated, and as long as Hezbollah, armed, is here, threatening us, we will stay here.
2: Hours later, the Israeli Air Force said it had carried out a strike against a Hezbollah member who was operating near Israeli troops. In a post on X, the Israeli Air Force said the individual posed a threat, adding that it would continue to eliminate any threats to its forces and would not allow the Iran-backed group to endanger Israeli citizens.

0: меня ехал.
1: Saudi Arabia's foreign minister, Prince Faisal bin Farhan Al Saud, met with Chinese Vice President Han Jing in Beijing.
2: Prince Faisal bin Farhan Al Saud is on a two-day visit to China. In the meeting, the two leaders reviewed avenues to further strengthen cooperation and reaffirmed their shared commitment to advancing ties between the two countries. They also discussed the latest regional and international developments, exchanged views on key issues, and emphasized commitment to continuing coordination on regional and international matters.
1: The Chinese Vice President said in recent years, under the strategic guidance of the top leaders of the two countries, the advancement of China-Saudi Arabia relations have maintained sound momentum. The Chinese Vice President said that as important members of the Global South, China and Saudi Arabia should enhance communication and coordination and contribute to maintaining regional and world peace and stability.
2: Now, Saudi Arabia's foreign minister, Prince Faisal, said Saudi Arabia firmly abides by the One China principle and is ready to work with China to continue advancing bilateral relations.
1: This year marks the 10th anniversary of the establishment of the comprehensive strategic partnership between China and Saudi Arabia. Amid the ongoing West Asia crisis, a significant geopolitical realignment is taking shape involving Saudi Arabia, China and Pakistan. And this convergence is anchored by a historic Saudi-Pakistan mutual defense agreement and heavily supported by China's financial and infrastructure footprint, fundamentally changing the balance of power across West Asia and South Asia.
2: Driven by the widening Israel-Iran conflicts and a perception that the United States is an unreliable security guarantor, Riyadh has sought strategic autonomy. It provides billions in financial lifelines and oil-backed investments to sustain the bloc. Pakistan brings its military infrastructure and nuclear capability to the mix, and following the landmark September 2025 mutual defense agreement, Riyadh and Islamabad are bound to treat any aggression against one as an attack on both.
1: Well, China provides the economic shield. Beijing is working to integrate Saudi interest through the China-Pakistan economic corridor. China quieted its concerns over technology.

0: Technology transfers to back the block as a means of anchoring its western flank and even securing a direct land route to the Arabian Sea.
1: Well, China's treatment of its ethnic minorities has long been under scrutiny.
0: Now, US senators across party lines have expressed grave concern over China's new law, which threatens the religious freedom of Tibetans and Uyghurs. Enacted in March this year, the law on promoting ethnic solidarity and progress will come into effect. It will come into force on the 1st of July. In a letter addressed to the Chinese envoy to the US Republican senator and close Trump aide Lindsey Graham, along with Democratic Senator Sheldon Whitehouse, urged the Chinese government to either revoke or substantially revise this legislation. Now, what is this law about on face value? It is aimed at creating a shared national identity among the country's 55 ethnic groups. Mandarin Chinese is now mandated to be taught to all children before kindergarten and up to the end of high school. Also, minority languages cannot be the primary language of instruction anywhere in China. So the law also seeks to ban any interference with marriage choices based on ethnicity, customs, or religion, to enable more marriages between people belonging to different ethnic groups.
1: One of the biggest bones of contention is a provision which allows action against people based abroad who are accused of undermining China's ethnic unity. In their letter, the U.S. senators dubbed this provision as an unacceptable violation. They stressed, and I'm quoting from the letter, "The law on promoting ethnic unity and progress is detrimental to and attempts to eliminate the unique identities of Tibetans, Uyghurs, and others." They even highlighted the detrimental impact of this law on more than 1 million Tibetan children studying in state-run boarding schools.
0: And earlier in April, the European Parliament had also passed a resolution condemning this law. It called China out for what it called its repressive assimilation policies and consequent violations of human rights in Tibet, Xinjiang, and Inner Mongolia. Members of European Parliament also rejected China's attempt to interfere in the succession of the Dalai Lama. Meanwhile, Beijing dubbed the criticism of this law as an interference in its internal affairs.
2: They presumptuously criticize China's ethnic policies and the development of the rule of law. Such actions constitute gross interference in China's internal affairs, and we are strongly dissatisfied and firmly oppose it.
1: This row has again brought focus on the plight of Uyghurs who reside in the resource-rich province of Xinjiang. Human rights groups have accused China of detaining Uyghur Muslims in highly guarded facilities to homogenize their cultural, religious, and political beliefs. Beijing, on the other hand, refutes this, claiming that it merely runs a vocational training program for locals.
0: Now, this is not all in May. U.S. accused Beijing of persecuting Tibetans over their unique cultural and religious beliefs. It also asked Beijing to release the Panchen Lama, the second highest spiritual authority in Tibetan Buddhism, who was reportedly kidnapped by Chinese authorities 31 years ago. China and Tibetans in China have also been at loggerheads over the process to determine the Dalai Lama's successor.
3: Do you play the dirty game on religion?
0: And in a flurry of judgments, U.S. Supreme Court has handed down three major judgments on the last day of its nine-month term.
1: One of these verdicts will make Donald Trump frown, and the other two will make him smile. Let's break down these judgments one by one for you. In a major setback to Donald Trump, the U.S. Supreme Court has upheld birthright citizenship, striking down Trump's executive order denying citizenship to a U.S.-born child if one of the parents is not a legal U.S. citizen. Lower federal courts had earlier unanimously rejected Trump's executive order on birthright citizenship, but the crucial ruling from Supreme Court's conservative-leaning bench brings in a huge relief for millions in the country.
0: Well, the other big ruling that came in serves as a win for Donald Trump. The U.S. top court has upheld The state's ban on transgender women athletes in women's sports. The Supreme Court, which has a 6-3 conservative majority in its bench, has allowed states to ban trans athletes from girls' sports teams. The ruling comes after months of dramatic legal battles between the Trump administration and the conservative-leaning states, the trans athletes, along with their allies.
1: The conversation has been just more than a legal process. It stirred a cultural debate in American society, further deepening the liberal versus conservative perspectives.
0: U.S. President quickly dropped a social media post. He hailed the Supreme Court verdict upholding the ban on transgender athletes playing in women's sports. This is what Trump said. I quote, "The United States Supreme Court just ruled against men playing in women's sports. Wow, that takes ridiculous situation off the table."
1: The third case relates to political spending. U.S. Supreme Court ruled in favor of a Republican-led lawsuit that included Vice President J.D. Vance. The court has lifted a Watergate-era cap on political spending, and this gives political parties a major central role in the flow of political money around election.
0: The U.S. president has lauded Supreme Court ruling lifting restrictions on political spending. He called it a big win for the Republicans and the First Amendment of U.S. Constitution. This decision by the Supreme Court puts a legal end to this disclosure. On the first day of his second term, U.S. President Donald Trump signed an executive order banning trans athletes from competing in women's sports. Donald Trump argues that the practice is demeaning, unfair, and dangerous to women and girls.
1: Shifting our focus to Venezuela now, the country is grappling with the devastating aftermath of the twin earthquakes that struck the country on June 24th, leaving a trail of death and destruction.
0: Well, in the coastal state of La Guaira, hundreds of coffins now line the port, where authorities have set up a temporary morgue as hospital facilities struggle to handle the rising number of victims. Forensic teams continue to identify bodies, while families wait anxiously to claim their loved ones.
3: I am a little traumatized. I was 5 years old on the day of the 1967 earthquake, and that has stayed with me. Any little rain, any small thing affects me. Well, what can I say? God knows why He does things.
4: Well, emotionally, honestly, I feel bad. But personally, I have tried to help people here. I have still been at the main entrance, helping out, sending tents to our affected brothers and sisters. We are helping in every way we can. We have to come together because here is the loneliness of the Venezuelan people.
1: The official death toll has climbed to around 1,943, with tens of thousands still missing as rescue crews search through the rubble of collapsed buildings.
0: Meanwhile, thousands of survivors have been forced into makeshift tent camps in Caracas and other affected areas.
1: With nearly 59,000 buildings damaged or destroyed, many have lost everything and continue to live in fear as aftershocks and heavy rains complicate relief efforts.
5: In my country, Venezuela, we had never experienced such a strong earthquake and much less two in a row. Many of us lost our homes. It was the kind of situation you close your eyes and never want to go through again because it was very intense. And lately, right now, it has been shaking a lot. We are still feeling the same fear, the same situation as on June 24th, St. John's Day.
0: The United Nations has warned of growing risks of hunger and disease now. While the World Food Programme has appealed for urgent international support to assist hundreds of thousands of people in the weeks ahead. From connecting families across continents to shaping public opinion, social media has transformed the way we live, work and communicate.
1: But as these platforms become more deeply woven into our daily lives, governments across the world are also stepping up efforts to protect children from their harmful effects. As the world marked Social Media Day on Tuesday, numbers tell the story of both unprecedented growth as well as a growing concern. People across the world observe Social Media Day every year on June 30.
0: Well, Well, a tradition that began in 2010 to recognize the expanding role of social media in global communication. 16 years later, social media has become an integral part of everyday life for more than two-thirds of the world's population.
1: According to the data reportal Digital 2026 Global Overview report, social media users account for more than 68% of the global population. The number of users has climbed from fewer than 500 million in 2005 to 2.27 billion in 2015 and 5.66 billion in 2025.
0: Driven largely by affordable smartphones and wider internet access.

0: highest social media penetration at 88.1% of its population. Northern Europe follows at 79%, Western Europe at 77.7%, and North America at 74%.
1: And at the other end of the scale, Central Africa has the lowest social media usage at 12.1%, followed by East Africa at 12.6% and West Africa at 19%. 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
0: As social media use continues to grow, governments are tightening regulations to protect children. The European Parliament has backed proposals to set the minimum age for social media access at 16. Australia became the first country in the world to enforce a nationwide ban on social media for children under 16 in December. Now, Indonesia and Turkey have also introduced a similar ban, while various other countries are planning to adopt similar measures. Here's a quick look at the images drawing our attention from around the world.

All right, we were slipping into a very short break. World DNA will continue on the other side. Please come back. Here's a quick reminder to all our viewers in India. As of now, you can watch all 2026 FIFA World Cup matches on Z5. Harry Kane, Jude Bellingham and Marcus Rashford would be in action as England take on the Democratic Republic of Congo in the round of 32 today. Tune in, catch all the action live. Please hit us.

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2: From the bustling trading floors of Wall Street to the vibrant exchanges of Asian stock markets, Weon breaks it down for you to make sense of what's happening. 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

0: Campaigns, elections, alliances, controversies, and power play. Stories that analyze global and domestic politics. A dedicated show with varied perspectives, expert take, citizens' voices, detailed ground reports, and in-depth coverage from political corridors of the world. 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
1: Where darkness hides behind every corner. Where the truth is stranger than fiction. A show that dives deep into the stories which shock and mystify the victims, the accused, and the sinister plot. Prime Crime is your front row seat to darkness. Get the latest update.
2: Destroy their
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1: Credible, clear, continuous. Experts across aisles. Diverse voices, one platform. Beyond World is one.
3: The Earth is sending distress signals. Wildfires, droughts, and melting glaciers. Can we reverse the damage? Explore the

0: Welcome back, viewers. You're watching World DNA with Kripa. I'm Shivan. Lots more to discuss. Let's start with the headlines.
1: Prime Minister Modi holds a phone call with Iran's President Masoud Pezeshkian and discusses West Asia situation, reiterates India's position, supporting dialogue and diplomacy, and emphasizes the need for regional stability and free navigation in key waterways.
0: Well, Qatar's Prime Minister meets U.S. envoy Steve Witkoff and Jared Kushner in Doha to discuss the U.S.-Iran agreement. Iranian negotiators are also present, but Qatar says talks remain technical, with no direct meetings between Iran and the U.S. planned.
1: Iran's lead negotiator, Ghalibaf, says a joint committee will be formed involving Iran, U.S. and Lebanon to oversee implementation of an agreement ending the war in Lebanon and supporting the restoration of Lebanon's sovereignty.
0: Ukraine's Ministry of Defense taunts and warns Russia of attacks on oil refineries, publishing a June strike timeline and signaling further operations in the month of July. Statement suggests continued escalation in strikes targeting Russian energy sites.
1: Donald Trump reacts to U.S. Supreme Court ruling upholding birthright citizenship with blocks his attempt to restrict it. He posts a message on Truth Social congratulating Xi Jinping and China in a sarcastic remark linked to the decision.
0: Anthropic will restore global access to its AI models, Fable 5 and Mythos 5, after the U.S. Department of Commerce lifts export restrictions previously imposed on national security grounds in the United States.

Kim Jong-un says he will strengthen ties with China, calling recent talks with Xi Jinping a historic occasion. In a message marking Communist Party anniversary, he reaffirms North Korea's commitment to

0: developing relations with Beijing.
1: U.S. job openings rose slightly in the month of May, but hiring stayed soft, pointing to a cooling labor market. Economists say demand for workers remains steady, though businesses are still cautious amid economic uncertainty.
0: Kylian Mbappe scores twice as France beat Sweden 3-0 at the World Cup, advancing to the round of 16. Michael Olise also impresses as France dominate the match, setting up last 16 clash with Paraguay.

0: Terror has returned to Ukraine's skies. Russia has launched a glide bomb attack on Zaporizhia, killing at least two people and injuring 15 others.
1: Now, the video we'll have on your screens very shortly. First responders rushing to rescue and assist the injured in a residential neighborhood, while at least one body can be seen trapped beneath the rubble.
0: Regional Governor Ivan Fedorov said in a post on Telegram that Russian forces dropped 7 glide bombs on the city in over a 90-minute period. Zaporizhia has remained a frequent target of Russian aerial attacks throughout the war, and tensions are soaring yet again. The latest attack comes after Ukraine publicly taunted Moscow over a series of strikes targeting Russia's oil industry.
1: On Tuesday, Ukraine's defense ministry shared a graphic on X detailing attacks on Russia's oil infrastructure throughout June. According to the graphic, Ukraine struck Russian oil facilities on 17 of the month's 30 days. The post ended with a pointed warning: June's done, July's calendar is already loading.
0: The strikes are not limited to oil facilities. Last week, Ukraine's domestically produced Flamingo missiles struck a key military facility more than 300 miles behind the front lines. The long-range missiles, which entered service only last autumn, targeted the Titan Barikadi Research and Production Center in the city of Volgograd. Ukrainian President Volodymyr Zelensky confirmed the strike, which sparked a fire, saying the facility was a legitimate target for Ukraine's long-range strikes.
1: Well, Ukraine is strengthening its combat aviation. It has signed a contract with Sweden for 16 Gripen E fighter jets, valuing the deal at over $2.5 billion. Aircraft manufacturer Saab said that it planned to deliver the jets in 2029-2030. The contract also includes spare parts, associated items and equipment. And the Taliban's defense ministry says its air force carried out airstrikes inside Pakistan, targeting what it described as ISIS centers used to plan and coordinate terrorist attacks against civilians in Afghanistan.
0: According to the ministry, the strikes targeted locations in Pakistan's Balochistan and Khyber Pakhtunkhwa provinces. The Taliban claimed the targeted sites were hosting bases of Islamic State Khorasan, ISIS-K, an affiliate of the Islamic State. It said the operation was carried out with precision, killing several ISIS fighters and causing significant material damage, while even claiming there were no civilian casualties. Now, Kabul also vowed to strike any location used to undermine Afghanistan's security.
1: Well, the reported drone strikes came roughly 2 days after Pakistan carried out a series of deadly airstrikes along its border with Afghanistan on Sunday. According to the United Nations Assistance Mission in Afghanistan, at least 28 civilians were killed, 49 were injured in the Pakistani strikes. Pakistan security forces maintained that those killed were militants, saying 29 militants were killed in the ground and air operations. Sunday's aerial assault was Pakistan's second strike on targets in Afghanistan that it said belonged to militants, raising fears of a further escalation in tensions between the two neighbors. On Monday, India strongly condemned the Pakistani airstrikes, calling them a blatant act of aggression and a direct threat to regional peace and stability.
0: Prime Minister Narendra Modi held a telephone conversation with Iran's President Masoud Pezeshkian, and both leaders discussed a range of issues from bilateral to regional importance.

0: And PM Modi reaffirmed the need for lasting stability in this region and the importance of keeping critical shipping routes open. With the security situation in West Asia still delicate, President Pezeshkian briefed the Indian Prime Minister on recent developments in the region, including the memorandum of understanding between Iran and the United States. Iran says that it remains committed to its obligations and hopes that the other side will also uphold their end of the bargain.
1: Prime Minister Modi welcomed the understanding and reiterated that all outstanding issues must be resolved through dialogue and diplomacy. Prime Minister Modi also stressed the need for continued efforts to achieve lasting peace and stability while safeguarding freedom of navigation and commerce through critical waterways.
0: Well, the message carries particular significance for India. New Delhi depends on stable shipping lanes, including the Strait of Hormuz, for energy imports, trade, and the security of its large diaspora across the Gulf and Iran. The conversation also comes just days before the funeral ceremony of Iran's late Supreme Leader Ayatollah Ali Khamenei. India will send a high-level delegation to Tehran to pay respects.
1: The delegation will include Bihar Governor, Lieutenant General retired Syed Ata Hasnain, and Minister of State for External Affairs Pabitra Margarita. Iranian side confirmed that Prime Minister Modi has formally invited Pezeshkian to attend BRICS summit as well. India will be hosting the BRICS summit this September.
0: In India, as monsoon intensifies across Maharashtra, Mumbai is facing the strain of intense downpours.
1: An 11-year-old student was killed and several others were injured after a tree crashed onto a school bus in Chembur, triggering allegations of civic negligence and prompting the Maharashtra government to order a statewide survey of vulnerable roadside trees. The city faced severe waterlogging, traffic disruptions and fallen trees across the city.
0: Meanwhile, weakened monsoon activity persists in other parts of the country. India logged its fifth driest June in more than a century with nearly 40% rainfall deficit, receiving just 99.5 millimeters of rainfall in June against the normal 165.3 millimeters.
1: Now, the IMD says 24 of India's 36 meteorological subdivisions recorded deficient rainfall. A shortfall comes as no low-pressure system formed anywhere over the Indian Ocean during the month.
0: Well, even as the monsoon is finally set up, is set to sweep into Delhi and large parts of northwest India over the next 2 to 3 days. Weather officials say the developing El Nino suppressed rainfall, while a neutral Indian Ocean, it failed to offset its impact. The El Nino conditions are expected to persist through the rest of the monsoon season as well.
1: There is, however, some relief ahead. The IMD says the southwest monsoon is likely to cover Delhi, Haryana, Punjab, Rajasthan, Jammu and Kashmir, Himachal Pradesh, Uttarakhand and the remaining parts of northwest India. A low-pressure system over the Bay of Bengal is also expected to trigger widespread showers over central India during the next 7 to 10 days, and this will help reduce the rainfall deficit and even support Kharif sowing in the country's rain-fed agricultural belt. The Supreme Court, while hearing a case, has brought India's ambitious E20 fuel program under scrutiny yet again.
0: Well, during the hearing, the government initially came under focus over reports that the 20% ethanol blending program remains under evaluation, with its full impact expected to become clearer next year.
1: However, the Ministry of Law and Justice later clarified that no such submission was made before the court and rejected reports describing the program as an experiment. The case stems from Bharat Petroleum's challenge to a Karnataka High Court order directing oil marketing companies to consider enhanced ethanol allocation to a private distillery.
0: Well, the centre argued that revising allocations now could disrupt the national ethanol blending program, as contracts have already been finalised and supplies are underway. The government also warned that changing one supplier's quota could trigger similar claims from others, affecting policy implementation. The Supreme Court has now ordered status quo while it examines the larger legal and policy issues. Tension is brewing in the South China Sea yet again. China has carried out aerial patrol over the disputed Scarborough Shoal.
1: Beijing calls this shoal an inherent part of China. It sees such patrols serve as an effective countermeasure to cope with all sorts of right violation and provocative acts. The Chinese military says these patrols are meant to resolutely safeguard China's territorial sovereignty and uphold peace and stability in the South China Sea. The Chinese patrols come in response to US-Philippine military drills near Scarborough Atoll.
0: Now, on Monday, Philippines claimed that a Chinese Navy vessel, a type 054B guided missile frigate, and three Chinese Coast Guard ships followed the bilateral maritime drills by the United States Coast Guard and Philippine Navy and Coast Guard 93 kilometers from Scarborough Shoal. Beijing did not directly acknowledge the encounter but played it down, saying that it was an organized routine air and naval patrol in the South China Sea.
1: Taiwan, on the other hand, has issued a strong warning to its military cadres. President Lai Ching-te has asked them not to succumb to China's spying activities and to defend freedom and democracy. The Taiwanese president also speaking at a Cold War era college originally set up to teach against the perils of communism. The college, now part of the National Defense University, was founded back in 1951, just 2 years after the defeated Republic of China government fled to Taiwan after losing a civil war to Mao Zedong's communists.
0: Well, Taiwan and China, which views the democratically governed island as its own territory, have long spied on each other. Taiwan in particular has reported an increased number of Chinese espionage cases, especially in the armed forces. China has never renounced the use of force to bring Taiwan under its control, and its military operates daily around the island.
1: Since 1900, the U.S. economy spent 36 to 45% of every decade in recession.
0: And that is until the 2010s, when that number hit zero. The 2020s are tracking near 3%. In this next report, we decode how the business cycle, the thing that built modern macroeconomics, may be breaking down. Take a look.
2: ...125 years of historical data show U.S. economic cycle is being rewired. Why? Well, three structural shifts. Central banks now intervene faster and more aggressively than in the 1900s, when the Fed didn't even exist until 1913. Fiscal stimulus has become permanent infrastructure. The U.S. deficit is still running near 5% of GDP, with personal transfers making up nearly 20% of personal income even after spending cuts. And capital is now concentrated in sectors immune to traditional downturns. AI investment is driving the bulk of CapEx growth, while payroll growth is almost entirely from healthcare hiring. But rewire doesn't mean risk-free. Right now, in 2026, the data is split. March quarter growth came in at 2%, while unemployment sits at 4.3%, near record lows. Yet CEO confidence greater to 47 in the June quarter, down from 59 in the March quarter. With nearly half of executives saying the economy is worse than 6 months ago, stimulus and AI capex can offset a slowdown in demand. But the shock is contained for now and not embedded. Add in the global dimension, this isn't a US-only debate. Europe and Asia face their own versions. Tariff uncertainty, geopolitical risk, and aging demographics suggest that even if Washington dodges a technical recession, growth everywhere may simply downshift rather than collapse, which is its own kind of warning. So is the recession obsolete or just delayed? Prediction markets and most Wall Street forecasters put 2026 recession odds in the 15 to 35% range. While that is elevated, it is not alarming. The 2010s zero recession decade isn't proof that the cycle is dead. Business Bureau report, we on World is One.
0: UK's competition watchdog has proposed new rules that could allow app developers to offer customers alternative ways to pay outside Apple and Google's app stores.
1: The proposals are aimed at boosting competition and reducing the fees paid by app developers. The UK's Competition and Markets Authority, or CMA, it said it wants to remove restrictions that prevent developers from directing users to off-platform payment options. Now, currently, Apple does not allow such practices while Google places limits on them. The regulator said giving developers more payment choices could increase competition and even reduce costs for businesses.
0: Well, the CMA is also considering requiring Apple to open access to its near-field communication, or NFC technology. NFC is the technology used for contactless payments, such as tap-to-pay services. The regulator said that this could allow fintech companies to develop their own payment solutions on iPhones, including account-to-account payments and future digital currency services.
1: Google said it has already updated its Play Store rules to give developers more freedom to direct users to external payment options. Apple, however, said allowing off-platform payments could expose users to fraud, scams, and weaker parental controls. The proposals form part of the UK's new digital markets regime, which gives the CMA greater powers to regulate major technology companies. The issue has also attracted regulatory scrutiny in the European Union, the United States, and Japan, as governments seek to make app stores more competitive.

0: Iran's national football team has left Mexico after its elimination from the World Cup tournament.
1: Well, the tournament was a roller coaster of emotions for Iran, with drama both off and on the field. It was marked by repeated disagreements with US officials, flashes of brilliance on the field, and ultimately disappointment over barely missing out on advancing beyond the group stage. As Iran were eliminated, US Department of Homeland Security Secretary Mark Wayne Mullen said that he was pleased that the team had left the United States, adding that he celebrated after their visas were revoked and they departed the country. According to ESPN, Mullen said that he was so happy that with Iran's exit that he might have sung a song or two, or maybe even danced a happy dance.
0: Iran's Football Federation responded to this by accusing the co-hosts of peddling lies, saying they are used to mistreatment. Iran's participation in the FIFA World Cup 2026 came amid ongoing geopolitical tensions involving the United States and Israel. Iran also moved base camp from Arizona to Tijuana in Mexico before the start of the tournament, following uncertainty surrounding travel and entry arrangements in the U.S. After their final group match in Seattle, Iran's captain Mehdi Taremi had claimed that intimated the U.S. would rather Iran not advance to the knockout stage.
1: Well, Iran left a handwritten note in Tijuana to thank locals for the warm hospitality and also make their feelings clear on the U.S. The statement said, and I quote here, "We leave this World Cup with pride, but also with one fundamental question. Did every team truly compete under equal conditions and equal professional standards?"
0: Well, Mexican fans gathered in Tijuana to see off Iran's national team, cheering players and collecting autographs. Fans said they were moved by the team's presence in Tijuana and praised the players for their attitude during their stay. Now here's a look at some of the top climate stories making headlines.

All right, viewers, that's a wrap on this edition of World DNA. Before we slip into a very short break, here's a quick reminder to all our viewers in India. You can watch all 2026 FIFA World Cup matches on Z5. Harry Kane, Jude Bellingham and Marcus Rashford would be in action as England take on the Democratic Republic of Congo in the round of 32 today. Tune in, catch all the action live. Stay with us.

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1: From the bustling trading floors of Wall Street to the vibrant exchanges of Asian stock markets, We on breaks it down for you to make sense of what's happening. As we reveal the key factors behind events, strategic battles, and the game-changing business decisions that shape the world. We bring you all of this and more on World Business Watch.
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6: where darkness hides behind every corner. Where the truth is stranger than fiction. A show that dives deep into the stories which shock and mystify. The victims, the accused, and the sinister plot. Prime Crime.

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0: From the bustling trading floors of Wall Street to the vibrant exchanges of Asian stock markets, WEON breaks it down for you to make sense

Thanks for staying with us. You're watching Beyond World is One. I'm Adhya Juneja, and this is Speed News. Let's start with all the stories making headlines today. Iran has put Lebanon as one of the conditions before entering final negotiations with the United States, saying that it will not move forward with talks until key provisions of the recently signed Memorandum of Understanding are implemented. Iran's Parliament Speaker Mohammad Bagher Ghalibaf said that US and Lebanon have agreed to establish a committee to oversee the end of the war in Lebanon and safeguard Lebanese sovereignty. Israeli Prime Minister Benjamin Netanyahu has reiterated that Israeli forces would remain in South Lebanon as long as Iran-backed Hezbollah continues to pose a threat. Netanyahu visited troops in southern Lebanon on Tuesday and said that Israel will not leave the area until the threat has disappeared. He added that Iran and Hezbollah no longer belonged to the region and asked them to leave. Netanyahu's comments came after Lebanon and Israel signed a framework agreement under US sponsorship, which happened last week. At least two people have been killed and 15 others are injured after Russian glide bomb struck Ukraine's Zaporizhia. The regional governor said that Russian forces deployed 7 bombs over a 90-minute period in the city. Visuals on your screen showed emergency crews carrying the injured to safety and training hoses on blazing buildings. Ukraine has publicly taunted Moscow over a series of strikes targeting Russia's oil industry. On Tuesday, Ukraine's defense ministry shared a post on X detailing attacks on Russia's oil infrastructure throughout the month of June. Well, according to the graphic, Ukraine struck Russian oil facilities on 17 of the month's 30 days. Now, the post ended with a pointed warning: June's done, July's calendar is already loading. Police in Monaco and neighbouring France are hunting for the Monaco bombing suspect who appeared in surveillance footage after a parcel bomb seriously wounded 3 people on Monday. Authorities said that the suspect, wearing a black fisherman's hat, was seen leaving a package in a residential building near the border. Those injured included a sanctioned multi-millionaire of Ukrainian origin, a woman and a 13-year-old. Authorities say that the blast is being investigated as attempted murder and not a terrorist act. The death toll in Venezuela earthquakes has risen to 1,940.

43, with the number of injured almost doubled to over 10,500 people. On Tuesday, the rescue teams have managed to pull a three-year-old boy alive from the rubble 6 days after the shocks, as tens of thousands of people desperately sought food and shelter in the country. Venezuela's National Assembly president said that nearly 6,500 people had been rescued so far from a rubble in La Guaira, the worst-hit area north of the capital, Caracas. The Afghan Air Force has claimed to have carried out airstrikes inside Pakistan, targeting what it described as ISIS centers used to plan and coordinate terrorist attacks against civilians in Afghanistan. According to the Afghan ministry, the strikes targeted locations in Pakistan's Balochistan and Khyber Pakhtunkhwa provinces. Now, the Taliban claimed that the targeted sites were hosting bases of Islamic State Khorasan, ISIS-K, an affiliate of the Islamic State. At least 14 children died after the roof of a tutoring center collapsed in Pakistan's eastern city of Lahore. The dead children were aged 5 to 16, with most below 9. The emergency service in Punjab province said that the rescuers found children and a 30-year-old female teacher under rubble of a private after-school facility. Authorities have started a probe, saying that two people have been taken into custody over the incident. Thousands of anti-immigration protesters marched in South African cities, including Johannesburg and Durban. The protests were followed by looting and isolated clashes, prompting authorities to deploy troops, leading to arrest of several people. The demonstrators have called to remove illegal immigrants from the country and have warned of protests every Thursday. They have also sought stronger government action against businesses and activities they say are being run illegally. Iraq has launched its biggest anti-corruption sweep in years, with series of raids uncovering large stash of cash and gold from country's elite ruling class. Iraqi authorities have uncovered $57 million in cash, 27 kilograms of gold and a gold undergarment from the residence of Hind al-Abbasi, a member of parliament. Now, the newly elected Prime Minister Ali al-Zeri has vowed to dismantle long-standing corruption networks that have plagued Iraq for years. Cuban Foreign Minister Bruno Rodriguez has said that negotiations with the U.S. have hit a wall, with no breakthroughs made towards ending the sanctions against the Caribbean island. Cuba said that the U.S. negotiators have taken an aggressive posturing during the talks. Now, the U.S. have imposed a total trade embargo on Cuba since the 1960s, which had further hardened under the Trump administration. Cuba's energy grid is heavily reliant on fossil fuel products from abroad, and the country has received only one Russian oil tanker that has reached the island since January. More than a dozen train cars left the tracks after a freight train derailment in Bensalem, Pennsylvania. The incident occurred on Tuesday afternoon as 13 of the 72 cars of the train derailed. Evacuation orders were issued due to possibility of a hazmat leak, citing materials being carried in three of the cars. However, the orders were later lifted as no leaks were found. A second short-lived phreatomagmatic eruption was recorded at Taal volcano in Baktumgas province, just hours after another similar eruptive event happened earlier in the day. The Philippine Institute of Volcanology and Seismology said that eruption lasted 4.5 minutes, that produced jets of dark grey ash and steam-rich plumes that rose 1,200 meters above the crater. Prime Minister Narendra Modi held a telephone conversation with Iran's President Masoud Pezeshkian. Both leaders discussed a range of issues from bilateral to regional importance. PM Modi reaffirmed the need for lasting stability in the region and the importance of keeping critical shipping routes open.
Japanese PM Sanae Takaichi will arrive in New Delhi today for a 3-day official visit with India and Japan, expected to expand

cooperation in artificial intelligence, semiconductor supply chains, critical minerals and economic security. This will be Takaichi's first official trip to India since assuming office, as both countries seek to deepen their special strategic and global partnership and coordinate more closely on regional and global challenges. Tamil Nadu Chief Minister and TVK Chief Vijay is set to convene a crucial meeting of friendly parties in Chennai amid growing speculation over a broader opposition alliance ahead of upcoming elections. Leaders from VCK, Congress, left parties and RUML have reportedly been invited as TVK explores the possibility of building a new state-level political front under Vijay's leadership. Pune police is set to conduct a crime scene reconstruction and gate analysis involving accused Chetan Chaudhary today at Lohagarh Fort. The crime scene reconstruction for the other accused Sia has already been completed. Lonawala Rural Police say that legal procedure involving Chetan Chaudhary is being undertaken to confirm whether the hooded man seen in CCTV footage is Chetan or not.

French Prime Minister Sebastian Lecornu has acknowledged that there is an obvious need to accelerate in the face of climate change, but disputes the tally of 10,000 deaths from last week's heat wave put forward by the Green Party. Referring to an inquiry committee requested by the Greens on how the government handled the heat wave, Lecornu said that there was no inaction, but there is a need to build consensus to speed things up. Well, he added that death toll put up by Green Party was false and disgraceful.

Tens of millions of Americans sweltered under furnace-like temperatures as central and eastern cities hunkered down for a heat wave set to last through the July 4th holiday weekend. The U.S. National Weather Service has warned that temperatures in many places could break records, as some places reaching 38 degrees Celsius and high humidity, pushing the heat index as high as 115 degrees. The flood situation in Assam remains critical, with the first flood-related death of the season reported and nearly 47,000 people affected across six districts. The two major rivers, Brahmaputra and the Disang, continued to inundate villages, damage infrastructure and disrupt normal life. Assam Chief Minister Himanta Biswa Sarma said that the state government was closely monitoring the evolving situation and ensuring relief reached affected communities. The India Meteorological Department says that the current rainfall deficit of 40% across the country may reduce due to good rains in the next 7 to 10 days as monsoon advances further into the country. IMD, however, said that overall rainfall will likely remain below normal in most parts of the country, adding that formation of a low-pressure system over Bay of Bengal is likely to aid rainfall in the first 10 days of July. Monsoon is expected to cover Delhi, Haryana, Punjab and some places in Rajasthan during the next 2 to 3 days.

Boeing has confirmed an unplanned IT outage that disrupted some of its computer systems and applications. The outage affected both commercial and military aircraft production, while some jet inspections, paperwork and deliveries were also delayed. Boeing said that there is no evidence of a cyber attack and its IT teams are working to restore all systems as quickly as possible.

TikTok has agreed in principle to settle a lawsuit filed by a Florida teenager who claimed the platform harmed his mental health. The teen alleged he became addicted to social media from the age of 8, leading to depression, anxiety, and loss of sleep. The case is part of thousands of lawsuits accusing social media platforms of designing addictive features for children, while Meta and Snap are still set to face trial later this month. Uber India has launched new safety features, including encrypted video recording, in-app ambulance assistance, and custom trip verification pins. The updated Record My Ride feature will now allow passengers to record video during trips, with footage encrypted and accessible only if a safety report is filed. Uber also introduced driver safety reminders, including seatbelt alerts and no typing prompts, as the company expands its safety tools for both riders and drivers.

Asian markets began the new quarter on a cautious note as tensions in West Asia weighed on sentiment, while investors also watched for possible Japanese action after the yen hit a fresh 40-year low against the dollar. Bond yields climbed as markets erased expectations of a possible U.S. Federal Reserve rate hike. In the U.S., Wall Street futures edged lower after strong quarterly gains, with investors now focused on upcoming earnings and key jobs data to gauge the outlook for interest rates and global markets. Gold prices extended losses after hitting a seven-month low as fading hopes of a lasting U.S.-Iran peace deal fueled inflation concerns and strengthened expectations of further U.S. Federal Reserve rate hikes. Investors are now awaiting U.S. employment data, including the ADP report and non-farm payrolls, for fresh clues on the Fed's policy path. Other precious metals also declined, with silver and platinum slipping while palladium edged lower. U.S. job openings rose to a two-year high in May, reaching 7.59 million and beating market expectations, pointing to steady demand for workers. However, hiring slowed for a second straight month, suggesting employers remain cautious despite a resilient labor market. The mixed data keeps the focus on the U.S. Federal Reserve, with economists saying stable employment allows policymakers to remain focused on controlling inflation as markets await the next key jobs report. According to government data, India's fiscal deficit stood at 1.62 trillion rupees or approximately $17.11 billion in April-May, accounting for 9.6% of the full-year target for the 2026-2027 financial year. Government spending rose to 8.8 trillion rupees, which is about $92.9 billion, while capital expenditure increased to 2.5 trillion rupees or about $26.4 billion. Net tax collections remained steady at 3.5 trillion rupees, which is about $37 billion, as the government maintains its fiscal deficit target of 16.96 trillion rupees or about $179.2 billion or 4.3% of GDP for the year. Reigning Wimbledon champion Iga Swiatek survived a scare to win her opening match at Wimbledon. The Pole had to overcome a second set wobble against American Taylor Townsend. The six-time Grand Slam champion looked to be cruising in the first set as she dropped just one game. However, the third seed struggled in the second set as Townsend turned the tables. But Swiatek found her rhythm again to seal a 6-1, 2-6, 6-3 triumph on centre court. Swiatek won her maiden Wimbledon title last year, and she now faces 2021 finalist Carolina Pliskova in the second round.

Belgium faced Senegal for the first time ever in international football, and it's a knockout clash at the FIFA World Cup. A place in the pre-quarterfinals is on the line in Seattle. Belgium topped Group G, but it wasn't straightforward. Draws with Egypt and Iran left Rudy Garcia's side staring at an early exit. But a ruthless 5-1 demolition of New Zealand turned the campaign around. Meanwhile, Senegal are the great escape artist of this World Cup. Back-to-back defeats to France and Norway pushed them to the brink, before a 5-0 win over Iraq sent them through as one of the best third-place teams in the tournament.

Norway beat Ivory Coast 2-1 in the round of 32 to qualify for the round of 16. Norway star player Erling Haaland scored a late winner in the 86th minute. The Manchester City striker brought his fifth goal in the FIFA World Cup 2026 by prodding the ball from a close range. Norway got the lead in the first half after Antonio Nusa broke the deadlock with the goal just 6 minutes before half-time. However, Ivory Coast bounced back with an equaliser from Amad Dalio in the 74th minute. As the game looked destined for extra time, Erling Haaland got the decisive goal which saw Norway secure their first ever victory in the knockout stages of the World Cup. Norway will face Brazil at New Jersey in the round of 16 on Sunday.

0: France beat Sweden 3-0 in their round of 32 encounter as Kylian Mbappe continued his scoring streak by increasing his tally to 6 goals. Mbappe's double fired France into the round of 16. The French striker is now the joint top scorer alongside Argentina's Lionel Messi. Furthermore, Kylian Mbappe is now have a record 18 career World Cup goals, just one behind Messi's all-time record of 19 goals. Meanwhile, France's Bradley Barcola scored France's other goal. France will now take on Paraguay in the round of 16 on Sunday. Pop star Miley Cyrus has been immortalized with her very own Barbie signature collector doll. The doll is dressed in the all-black fox leather ensemble from her Golden Burning Sun music video. Calling the release a dream come true, the Grammy-winning artist worked closely with Mattel to perfect every detail of the doll's look, hair and accessories. The doll honors Cyrus's two-decade-long career and her continued advocacy for self-expression. Amid the global FIFA fever gripping the world during the 2026 World Cup, football icon Lionel Messi has joined forces with Hollywood star Tom Holland in a viral promotional video for the upcoming Marvel blockbuster Spider-Man Brand New Day. Re-released perfectly to ride the wave of the tournament's massive hype, the humorous clip features Peter Parker using a tracking app only to discover he is being tracked by the Argentina legend himself.
1: You're messy.
0: Alia Bhatt and Sharwari's highly anticipated YRF spy thriller Alpha has been granted a UA certificate by the Central Board of Film Certification following a few mandated cuts. The censor board directed the makers to modify multiple violent stabbing visuals and replace an explicit word. No footage was entirely deleted. Instead, the necessary changes were made through modifications and replacement visuals to comply with the board's guidelines ahead of the film's July release.
2: 3, 2, 1, Alpha!
0: Ranveer Singh is gearing up to battle the undead as he begins preparation for Prelay, a big-budget post-apocalyptic zombie thriller directed by Jay Mehta. Mounted on a reported 300 crore rupees budget, the VFX-heavy survival drama is set in a dystopian Mumbai and follows a married couple fighting for their lives. Filming is slated to kick off in September 2026 with a significant portion of the ambitious project scheduled to be shot in Australia. The upcoming Shraddha Kapoor starrer Itha, a biopic on legendary Lavani artist Vithabhai Narayan Gaonkar, is facing backlash over its title. The late folk artist's family, along with the Congress Party, has formally requested the makers to rename the movie to Vitha or Vithabhai. They argue that a biopic celebrating her immense contributions to Maharashtra's Lavani and Tamasha traditions must rightfully carry her name to honor her legacy properly.

Renowned theatre director, actor and filmmaker Vijay Mehta passed away at her Mumbai residence at the age of 91, affectionately known as Bai within the artist's community.

0: This is our brand new edition of South India, a daily dynamic show that will capture the pulse of the southern Indian state.
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2: Get the latest update. 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
3: From the bustling trading floors of Wall Street to the vibrant exchanges of Asian stock markets, Eon breaks it down for you to make sense of what's happening. As we reveal the key factors behind events, strategic battles, and the game-changing business decisions that shape the world. We bring you all of this and more on World Business Watch.
4: 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A show that dives deep into the stories which shock and mystify the victims, the accused, and the sinister float. 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
0: This is our brand new edition of South India, a daily dynamic show that will capture the pulse of the southern Indian state.
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0: Cross aisles. 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
1: From the bustling trading floors of Wall Street to the vibrant exchanges of Asian stock markets,

Welcome back. Thank you for staying with us here at Beyond World is One. Let's look into the top stories making headlines at this hour. Japanese Prime Minister Sanae Takaichi to arrive in India on three-day visit, with Northeast region a key focus of talks with Prime Minister Modi. Both sides are expected to discuss investments and sign agreements in semiconductors, defense and automotive sectors.

Pakistan says it intercepted 4 drones launched from Afghanistan amid escalating cross-border tensions. Afghan Defense Ministry says it conducted airstrikes targeting militants in Pakistan's Balochistan and Khyber Pakhtunkhwa.

Iran's top negotiator Ghalibaf says Tehran was unable to export oil during U.S. blockade on its ports, but exports have since risen significantly. He notes that over 40 million barrels have been exported after blockade is lifted. Ukraine Ministry of Defense taunts and warns Russia of attacks on oil refineries, publishing a June strike timeline and signaling further operations in July. Statement suggests continued escalation in strikes targeting Russian energy sites.

Donald Trump reacts to U.S. Supreme Court ruling upholding birthright citizenship, which blocks his attempt to restrict it. He posts a message on Truth Social congratulating Xi Jinping and China in a sarcastic remark linked to the decision. Hong Kong marks its 29th return anniversary to China with a flag-raising ceremony in Wan Chai, attended by Chief Executive John Lee Kartiu, who later delivered his annual speech outlining policy priorities. World's oceans record their hottest June on record, with average sea surface temperatures reaching 20.98 degrees Celsius. Scientists warn temperatures may rise further in coming months due to El Nino conditions and ongoing climate change. U.S. job openings rose slightly in May, but hiring stayed soft, pointing to a cooling labor market. Economists say demand for workers remains steady, though businesses are still cautious amid economic uncertainty. Kylian Mbappe scores twice as France beat Sweden 3-0 at the World Cup, advancing to the round of 16. Michael Olise also impresses as France dominate the match, setting up last 16 clash with Paraguay.

Our top focus at the moment, Japanese Prime Minister Sanae Takaichi will arrive in India today for her maiden visit, with both countries looking to further strengthen their special strategic

0: strategic and global partnership. The three-day visit will be headlined by the 16th India-Japan Annual Summit, where Prime Minister Narendra Modi and Takaichi are expected to review cooperation across trade, investment, technology, defense, and regional security. The summit is expected to reinforce India and Japan's shared vision of a free and open Indo-Pacific and further strengthen one of Asia's most significant strategic partnerships. Now, last month, Prime Minister Modi had met Prime Minister Takaichi on the sidelines of the 52nd G7 summit in Evian. Both sides discussed enhancing economic cooperation with a focus on trade and investment. A major highlight of the visit was the growing focus on India's Northeast, which has emerged as a key pillar of the India-Japan partnership. Japan is the only country with which India has a dedicated institutional mechanism for the development of the Northeast, the India-Japan Act East Forum. The two countries are working together on connectivity, infrastructure, urban development, energy, tourism, agriculture, and skill development projects across the region. Now, in recent months, high-level exchanges have accelerated. Chief ministers from Assam, Meghalaya, Nagaland, and other northeastern states have even visited Japan, while Japanese delegations have traveled to the region to expand cooperation in sectors such as semiconductors, electronics, entrepreneurship, healthcare, as well as hospitality. Beyond the Northeast, the partnership continues to deepen across economic security, supply chains, critical minerals, semiconductors, artificial intelligence, and defense. Japan remains one of India's largest investors, with around 1,400 Japanese companies operating in the country, while bilateral trade touched $27.5 billion in last fiscal year. Lebanon is one of the conditions Iran has set before entering final negotiations with the U.S. According to Iran's parliament speaker Mohammad Bagher Ghalibaf, Tehran will not move forward with talks until key provisions of a recently signed memorandum of understanding are implemented. Among those provisions is ending the conflict across all fronts, including in Lebanon. Ghalibaf said Iran, the U.S. and Lebanon have agreed to establish a committee to oversee the end of the war in Lebanon and safeguard Lebanese sovereignty.
1: A decision was made for Iran, the United States and Lebanon to establish a joint committee to oversee implementation of the end of the war and the restoration of Lebanon's national sovereignty. We are currently following up on putting that mechanism into effect.
0: His remarks came as Israeli Prime Minister Benjamin Netanyahu visited troops in southern Lebanon on Tuesday and reiterated that Israeli forces would remain in the area as long as Iran-backed Hezbollah continues to pose a threat. Just last week, Lebanon and Israel signed a U.S.-brokered framework agreement aimed at paving the way for peace between the two countries. Under the agreement, any Israeli withdrawal from occupied Lebanese territory is contingent on Beirut disarming Hezbollah through the establishment of pilot zones that will be placed under the control of the Lebanese military.
2: We are saying to both Iran and Hezbollah, get out of here. You have nothing to do here. There are two states' sovereignty wanting to make peace between them, wanting to truly restore a reality of security and prosperity to the residents of the North and also to the residents of Lebanon. You need to leave. This is a slap in the face, a punch in the face of the Iranian axis, and it will not necessarily pass quietly. We are very proud of what we have achieved thanks to your courageous action and the decisions we have made. Our insistence is that we will not leave southern Lebanon until the threat is eliminated, and as long as Hezbollah, armed, is here, threatening us, we will stay here.
0: Hours later, the Israeli Air Force said it had carried out a strike against a Hezbollah member who was operating near Israeli troops. In a post on X, the Israeli Air Force said the individual posed a threat, adding that it would continue to eliminate any threats to its forces and would not allow the Iran-backed group to endanger Israeli citizens.

Now, Prime Minister Narendra Modi held a telephone conversation with Iran's President Masoud Pezeshkian. Both leaders discussed a range of issues from bilateral to regional importance. Prime Minister Modi reaffirmed the need for lasting stability in the region and the importance of keeping critical shipping routes open. With the security situation in West Asia still delicate, President Pezeshkian briefed the Indian Prime Minister on recent developments in the region, including the Memorandum of Understanding between Iran and the US. Now, Iran says it remains committed to its obligations and hopes that the other side will also uphold the end of the bargain. Prime Minister Modi welcomed the understanding and reiterated that all outstanding issues must be resolved through dialogue and diplomacy. He also stressed the need for continued efforts to achieve lasting peace and stability while safeguarding freedom of navigation and commerce through critical waterways. The message carries particular significance for India. New Delhi depends on a stable shipping lanes, including the Strait of Hormuz, for energy imports, trade, and the security of its large diaspora across the Gulf and Iran. So the conversation also comes just days before the funeral ceremony of Iran's late Supreme Leader Ayatollah Ali Khamenei. India will send a high-level delegation to Tehran to pay its respects. The delegation will include Bihar Governor, Lieutenant General Retired Syed Ata Hasnain, and Minister of State for External Affairs Pavitra Margarita. Now, Iranian side confirmed that Prime Minister Modi has formally invited Pezeshkian to attend BRICS Summit. India will be hosting the BRICS Summit this September.

We are getting more updates on the latest hostilities between Pakistan and Afghanistan. Pakistan's military is now claiming that it has intercepted 4 drones sent from Afghanistan the previous day. Pakistan's military said Afghan Taliban forces on Tuesday had launched 4 rudimentary drones across the border in Balochistan. It even accused Afghan Taliban of continuing to provoke Pakistan. The Pakistani claim comes as Afghanistan claimed to have carried out airstrikes inside Pakistan, targeting what it described as ISIS centers that were used to plan and coordinate terrorist attacks against civilians in Afghanistan. According to the Afghanistan's Defense Ministry, the strikes targeted locations in Pakistan's Balochistan and Khyber Pakhtunkhwa provinces. The Taliban claimed the targeted sites were hosting bases of Islamic State Khorasan ISIS-K, which is an affiliate of the Islamic State. Now, the reported drone strikes came roughly 2 days after Pakistan carried out a series of deadly airstrikes along its border with Afghanistan on Sunday. According to the United Nations Assistance Mission in Afghanistan, at least 28 civilians were killed, 49 were injured in the Pakistani strikes. Pakistan security forces, however, maintained that those killed were militants, saying 29 militants were killed in ground and air operations. To talk about Sunday's aerial assault, it was Pakistan's second strike on targets in Afghanistan that it said belonged to militants, raising fears of further escalation in tensions between the two neighbors following their worst border clashes in years. On Monday, India strongly condemned the Pakistani airstrikes, calling them a blatant act of aggression and a direct threat to regional peace and stability. Shifting our focus to the Russia-Ukraine war now, terror has returned to Ukraine's skies. Russia has launched a glide bomb attack on Zaporizhia, killing at least 2 people and injuring 15 others. The video on your screen shows first responders rushing to rescue and assist the injured in a residential neighborhood, while at least 1 body can be seen trapped beneath the rubble. Regional Governor Ivan Fedorov said in a post on Telegram that Russian forces dropped 7 glide bombs on the city in over a 90-minute period.

Zaporizhia, it has remained a frequent target of Russian aerial attacks throughout the war. Tensions are soaring yet again. The latest attack comes after Ukraine publicly taunted Moscow over a series of strikes targeting Russia's oil industry. Just on Tuesday, Ukraine's defense ministry shared a graphic on X detailing attacks on Russia's oil infrastructure throughout June. And according to that very graphic, Ukraine struck Russian oil facilities on 17 of the month's 30 days. The post ended with a pointed warning. June's done. July's calendar is already loading. The strikes are not limited to oil facilities. Last week, Ukraine's domestically produced Flamingo missile struck a key military facility more than 300 miles behind the front lines. The long-range missiles, which entered service only last autumn, targeted the Titan Barikadi Research and Production Center in the city of Volgograd. Ukrainian President Volodymyr Zelensky even confirmed the strike, which sparked a fire, saying the facility was a legitimate target for Ukraine's long-range strikes. Now, Ukraine is strengthening its combat aviation. It has signed a contract with Sweden for 16 Gripen E fighter jets, valuing the deal at over $2.5 billion. Aircraft manufacturer Saab said it planned to deliver the jets in 2029 to 2030, and the contract also includes spare parts, associated items and equipments. Now, thousands of people have taken to the streets across South Africa demanding the removal of undocumented foreign nationals. One of the continent's wealthiest countries, South Africa is a magnet for migrant labourers while grappling with an unemployment rate above 30%, high crime and a breakdown in services in many areas. The demonstrations follow a weeks-long campaign that forced thousands of people to flee and left at least four people dead. Police were deployed in large numbers as authorities moved to contain demonstrations led by citizen groups that had set an unofficial June 30 deadline for undocumented foreign nationals to leave the country. Isolated incidents, however, were reported, including stone throwing and clashes near Johannesburg. Security forces escorted some foreign nationals away from crowds amid rising tensions. During the day, demonstrators carrying sticks and flags marched through central Johannesburg, while most shops remained closed. Many workers stayed home and transport hubs were largely quiet. However, the mood was different in the southeastern city of Durban. Protesters there gathered wearing traditional warrior attire, carrying spears, whips and shields, with some even dressed in leopard skins. Groups mobilizing against illegal immigrants accused them of taking jobs and services, which analysts say is scapegoating foreign nationals for government failures. As tensions mount, several African governments, including Nigeria, Malawi, Ghana, Zimbabwe and Mozambique, have organized voluntary repatriation flights and buses for their citizens. Authorities said on Monday more than 25,000 people had been processed for departure in recent weeks.

0: Iran's national football team has left Mexico after its elimination from the FIFA World Cup tournament. The tournament proved to be a roller coaster of emotions for Iran, with drama both on and off the field. It was marked by repeated disagreements with US officials, flashes of brilliance on the pitch, and ultimately disappointment as Iran narrowly missed out on advancing beyond the group stage. Following Iran's elimination, U.S. Department of Homeland Security Secretary Mark Wayne Mullen said he was pleased the team had left the U.S., adding that he celebrated after their visas were revoked and they departed the country. According to ESPN, Mullen said he was so happy with Iran's exit that he might have sung a song or two or even danced a happy dance. Now, Iran's Football Federation responded by accusing the co-hosts of peddling lies, saying it was accustomed to such treatment. Iran's participation in the World Cup, it came amid ongoing geopolitical tensions, the war in West Asia. It indeed cast doubt on their participation and then resulted in multiple issues with visa. Remember, Iran had to move base from Arizona to Tijuana in Mexico. They were allowed to enter U.S. only a day before for their opening matches and asked to exit quickly after the match. Players complained of lack of recovery time as well. Now, Iran's head coach argued his team were the most oppressed at the tournament. After their final group match in Seattle, Iran's captain Mehdi Taremi had claimed that U.S. wanted Iran not to advance to the knockout stage. Iran left a handwritten note in Tijuana to thank locals for the warm hospitality and also make their feelings clear on the U.S. The statement said, and I quote it here, "We leave this World Cup with pride, but also with one fundamental question. Did every team truly compete under equal conditions and equal professional standards?" Mexican fans gathered in Tijuana to see off Iran's national team, cheering players and collecting autographs. Fans said they were moved by the team's presence in Tijuana and praised the players for their attitude during their stay.
1: Wow. Well, what can I say about the players? They are very humble guys, they are not full of themselves, and they came here and did an excellent job. For me, they were and still are warriors on the pitch. They always give their best.
2: People in the country of Mexico are part of us. We are very grateful to all of you for the hospitality and kindness you have shown us. Iran and Mexico are now written in the heart of history.
0: From the multiplex to the living room couch, the month of July is officially going to be shaped, driven, and ruled by women in cinema. An unprecedented alignment of massive streaming drops, cinematic blockbuster releases, and the ultimate pop culture events are set to turn July 2026 into a masterclass in female star power. And the takeover begins on day one. With the release of Enola Holmes 3, Millie Bobby Brown returns to her quick-witted, fourth-wall-breaking detective role, proving once again that a female-led mystery franchise can easily carry an entire streaming summer slate. Meanwhile, another OTT platform is serving nostalgia with a new story and a new cast. Early 2000s, nostalgia is taking over the streaming space with Elle. The Legally Blonde prequel series explores the high school years of the iconic Elle Woods, who makes her debut in her signature pink power attire. The character's name itself serves as a metaphor for high fashion.
3: Elle never punches down. She always takes the high road, even when people have done things to hurt her or done things to tear her down. She never sinks to their level, but she also doesn't let people walk on her. And that's the beauty of Elle Woods.
0: Adding undeniable glamour to the month's narrative, Zendaya continues to completely dominate the global fashion game. Whether shutting down international red carpets or dictating trends through her impeccable street style, she remains an untouchable force in couture. This reign is only expected to reach a fever pitch as she gears up for a monumental midsummer box office takeover. She's also set to feature as Athena in Christopher Nolan's The Odyssey, which will release on July 17, followed by her much-awaited return in Spider-Man: Brand New Day on July 31. Meanwhile, in Bollywood, Alia Bhatt and Sharvari are already gearing up for the release of Alpha. The movie is set to make history as the first female-led installment in its respective shared cinematic espionage universe. Later this month, the legendary Moana returns in a stunning live-action adventure format. The beloved heroine's journey across the Pacific promises to bring immense cultural depth and massive box office triumphs. The animated sequel of the film Moana 2 was one of the billion-dollar blockbusters of 2024. Beyond the fictional heroes, the real-world news cycle is completely consumed by a singular event, that is, Taylor Swift's wedding. As the most influential woman in the modern music industry steps into this new chapter, her cultural gravity is keeping the entire fandom locked in her orbit. With that, we wrap up this bulletin.

And a reminder to our viewers in India that you can watch all 2026 FIFA World Cup matches on Z5. Harry Kane, Jude Bellingham and Marcus Rashford will be in action as England take on the Democratic Republic of Congo in the round of 32 today. Tune in and make sure you catch all the action live.

0: where darkness hides behind every corner. Where the truth is stranger than fiction. A show that dives deep into the stories which shock and mystify. The victims, the accused, and the sinister float. Crime Crime is your front row seat to darkness.
1: Campaigns, elections, alliances, controversies, and power play. Stories that analyze global and domestic politics. A dedicated show with varied perspectives, expert take, citizens' voices, detailed ground reports, and in-depth coverage from political corridors of the world. This is Race to Power. Only on WeOn.
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0: 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Experts across aisles. Diverse voices, one platform. WeOn World is one. From the bustling trading floors of Wall Street to the vibrant exchanges of Asian stock markets, WeOn breaks it down for you to make sense of what's happening. As we reveal the key factors behind events, strategic battles, and the game-changing business decisions that shape the world. We bring you all of this and more on World Business Watch.
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0: In-depth coverage of global issues broken down into facts, figures, and simple words. Backed with analysis from field experts who truly matter. Because we believe in decoding the real picture for you. Week after week, creating the maximum impact. Watch WeOn Wide Angle at these times on WeOn. World is One. Where darkness hides behind every corner. Where the truth is stranger than fiction. A show that dives deep into the stories which shock and mystify. The victims, the accused, and the sinister float. Crime Crime is your front row seat to darkness.
1: Campaigns, elections, alliances, controversies, and power play. 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A dedicated show with varied perspectives, expert take, citizens' voices, detailed ground reports, and in-depth coverage from political corridors of the world. 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

Hello and welcome back to Beyond World is One. I'm Kanishka Sarkar and you have tuned into World Business Watch. This is your window into the fast-moving world of business. Let's get started with the top headlines. President Donald Trump has reported above $1.2 billion in crypto income in 2025, including earnings from World Liberty Financial. He also earned from the Trump token, raising conflict of interest concerns. U.S. job openings rose slightly in May, but hiring stayed soft, pointing to a cooling labor market. Economists say demand for workers remains steady, though businesses are still cautious amid economic uncertainty. South Korea's exports remain strong, driven by surging demand for semiconductors tied to global AI boom. Officials say chip shipments continue to power overall trade performance. This even as other sectors show mixed momentum. Japan's manufacturer sentiment rose to its highest level since 2018, signaling improved confidence in the industrial outlook. The increase reflects stronger demand and easing supply pressures, though risks remain in the global economy. U.S. regulators have lifted restrictions on Anthropic's Fable 5 and Mythos 5 AI models, clearing the way for broader use and deployment. The move signals growing confidence in advanced AI systems, while officials continue to monitor safety and compliance standards. And coming up on World Business Watch today, new data suggests that U.S. business cycle may be shifting as aggressive policy support and AI-driven investment reshape growth patterns. But mixed signals in 2026 show that the economy is stable, though not without rising uncertainty. We'll decode this and more on the show today. Stay tuned.

All right, so those were the top headlines, and let's get started with India, where the Finance Ministry has released its latest monthly economic review, and the message is cautious resilience, not unchecked optimism. Now, the numbers tell a mixed story. Strong service exports, healthy foreign exchange reserves, and a stable labor market are giving the economy a solid foundation. But the report flags real risks such as elevated global energy prices, a depreciating rupee, rising upstream cost pressures, and worries over below normal monsoon. Let's start with oil. Brent crude averaged $120.4 a barrel in April before easing to $108.3 in May. That's still a geopolitical risk premium that's baked into prices, with West Asia tensions the key driver. Lower oil helps India import bill. But the relief is only partial for now, as the price is still above pre-war levels. Then there's the rupee. The currency is weakened roughly

4.9% since the West Asia tensions began. The finance ministry's own framing is interesting. The report argues that the currency fall is not a sign of economic weakness, but reflects how global capital is concentrating into a narrower set of sectors and countries. In real effective terms, the currency had actually become overvalued by late 2024, making Indian exports less competitive. So, the government suggests that this correction has a silver lining for trade competitiveness. On inflation, the picture is more reassuring. Price pressures are largely being offset by base effects, meaning that year-on-year comparisons are flattening even as month-on-month costs creep up, particularly in energy and transport. One bright spot worth flagging in the report is the defense manufacturing space. India's drone industry alone generated close to 3,000 crore rupees or $316 million in FY26, and total arms exports jumped 62% on a year-on-year basis to over 30,000 crore rupees. Now that's a sign of diversification beyond the usual growth engines. The bottom line is that India isn't immune to global shocks, but it's absorbing them better than most. The real test comes in FY27, where monetary, fiscal and structural policy will need to move in lockstep to keep growth on track and inflation anchored. Moving on, global crude oil prices have eased sharply following the de-escalation of the recent West Asia conflict. The move has brought relief to fuel consumers across several major economies. The global crude benchmark that surged as high as $120 per barrel at the height of the conflict. Since then, prices have eased closer to about $70 a barrel, and that is nearly a 40% correction from its peaks. The drop in crude prices has prompted several countries to lower retail fuel prices. Consumers in the US and Europe have seen significant corrections as a result. India, however, stands out for the absence of any corresponding reduction in prices at the pump. In New Delhi, petrol continues to retail over 100 rupees per litre. The divergence has drawn attention to India's fuel pricing approach. During the period of elevated crude prices, state-run oil marketing companies or OMCs increased retail prices as international oil costs rose. With global crude now significantly lower, retail prices have remained unchanged. The continued price pain is linked to OMCs settling the recoveries that were accumulated during the period of elevated crude prices. For Indian consumers, that means prices at the pump are likely to stay higher for longer. However, the country has lowered the price of commercial gas cylinder by 183 rupees. And now let's shift focus to markets. The global market started the new quarter in a cautious mood on Wednesday as talks between the United States and Iran hit new hurdles, while investors were on alert for possible Japanese intervention as the yen plumbed fresh to its fresh lows, 40-year lows that is. Tehran said on Tuesday that it would not meet with top US envoys who had flown to the region, with the two sides still far apart on a framework that would fully open the Strait of Hormuz. While crude prices edged higher on Wednesday, during June, oil plunged over 20% on hopes of Iranian oil returning to global markets. Gold and Bitcoin were the other big losers last month. Bullion remained out of the favor at the start of July after a very tough quarter. The yellow metal lost over 12% in June and Bitcoin fell more than 20% to below $59,000. The dollar gained significantly on Fed rate hike bets. The rise helped lift the dollar to a fresh four-decade peak on the yen at 162.715. That extends a bull run that stretches back to early May. Now, with major assets covered, let's shift focus to the Asia-Pacific stock markets. Japan's Nikkei climbed another 1% on Wednesday, having surged 37% last quarter, while South Korea's main index slipped about 1.4% on Wednesday. Remember, it has risen an eye-watering 68% in the June quarter on booming AI-related demand for semiconductors. China and Aussie stocks made modest gains during June. However, Indian benchmarks showed a marked improvement. Global fund managers are reassessing their

0: A retreat from Indian stocks as a swift drop in oil prices and measures to stabilize the rupee have soothed key pain points for investment in Asia's third largest economy. In the Americas, a pause in June was understandable, given Wall Street just notched up its biggest quarter since 2020. That was led by an 88% climb in the Philadelphia Semiconductor Index. The S&P 500 and the tech-heavy Nasdaq benchmarks closed out June with losses, but showed significant gains in the quarter despite a war. Analysts say that the historical record certainly favors the bulls. Since the 2008 financial crisis, Nasdaq futures have recorded only one negative July. Separately, Brazilian index also showed a red June. The Canadian benchmark was the only top American stock market in the green last month. Now, looking across the Atlantic, UK's benchmark gained nearly 1%, France's main stock index jumped 2.7%, but German stocks slipped about 0.5%, suggesting that Eurozone's industrial engine is stalling. Berlin's economic drag signals deeper structural stress, and that shows Paris and London are diverging from Frankfurt. Emerging market appetite also took a hit, with the cracks in Europe's widening. Next up, South Africa's benchmark crashed 3.8%. But from markets, now let's shift focus to the currency markets. Now, the Japanese yen has fallen to its weakest level in 40 years as US dollar continues to strengthen. Tokyo says it is ready to act if the currency volatility intensifies, but previous interventions have had only a short-lived impact. Markets are now watching key US jobs data for fresh cues on the Federal Reserve's next move. Take a look at this next report for more.
1: The steadily climbing dollar pushed the yen down to a 40-year low on Tuesday. It's stoking worries that direct intervention from Tokyo was near. Japanese Finance Minister Satsuki Katayama reiterated that authorities stood ready to respond appropriately, but refrained from stronger rhetoric. The dollar's strength has been most visible on the Japanese yen. Even with the Bank of Japan's latest rate hike, rates remain far below those in the US. It leaves a wide yield gap that favors the dollar and sustains carry trades, in which investors borrow cheaply in yen and invest in higher yielding currencies. US inflation is running well above target. The economy is growing, and at this month's Federal Reserve meeting, policymakers' new quarterly projections showed 9 of 19 now anticipate a rate hike by year-end. Thursday's US jobs data will be closely watched. The Japanese currency was set for a 2% drop in the second quarter, its fourth straight quarter of decline. Japanese authorities stepped into the market, spending $72.25 billion in April and May to support the currency. But the impact of this has already faded.
0: Well, now let's shift focus to China, where the equity rally is unraveling fast. The MSCI China Index has slumped 15% this year. That's the worst performance globally after Indonesia, with the gauge last week trading at its lowest level relative to MSCI World's Index since the immediate aftermath of the September 11, 2001 attacks. Tencent and Alibaba, China's two biggest weightings, have plunged more than 29%, wiping out a combined $337 billion. Hong Kong tells the same story. The Hang Seng Index hit its lowest level versus global stocks since 1990. Back then, China's economy was a fraction of its current size. This is a stunning reversal. Now, Goldman Sachs had predicted a 20% rally after China's best year since 2017, and Lombard Odier had upgraded the market to preferred. Instead, the AI-driven optimism that Power 2025 has collided with a deteriorating economy. Retail sales fell for the first time since the pandemic, home prices dropped faster, and fixed asset investment has shrunk this year. Macquarie now expects June quarter GDP growth around 4.4%. That's below Beijing's official target. The irony is that tech giants are doubling down anyway. Tencent plans to more than double its 2026 capital spending to over 36 billion yuan, while Alibaba has pledged 380 billion yuan over several years.

is toward AI. Investors are split. Onshore markets in Shanghai and Shenzhen have held up better, with the CSCI 300 up roughly about 6% on a tech hardware rally. However, consumer stocks have tumbled over 20%. Beijing's AI ambitions are real, but without consumer demand recovery, investor patience is wearing thin.

0: Next up, U.S. President Donald Trump's financial disclosure released this week confirms what critics feared. The presidency and profits have merged completely. The 927-page filing, compared to Obama's 8 pages, shows that Trump earned over $1.2 billion from crypto in 2025 alone, his first year as the U.S. president. Let's break Trump's wealth down. Now, $635 million came as royalties from celebration coins that were tied to his Trump meme coin launched just days before his inauguration. Another $588 million plus that flowed from World Liberty Financial, that is the family-run DeFi venture co-founded by his sons and Zach Witkoff, son of top U.S. diplomat Steve Witkoff. That's a sitting president's family profiting from a business regulated by Trump. No blind trust or divestment, but just direct financial exposure to policy Trump controls. The math on his net worth tells the bigger story. Forbes put his fortune at $6.5 billion, nearly triple the $2.3 billion that were recorded in 2024. Bloomberg's index goes higher at $7.6 billion. Crypto is the single biggest driver of that jump, and not real estate or Trump's golf resorts, though still brought in about $290 for the president. But retail investors haven't shared in the windfall. The independent data shows that roughly 80% of Trump token supply remains locked with Trump-aligned entities on a vesting schedule. That means most mom-and-pop investors who filed into Trump meme coin bought high and are sitting on huge losses. For example, Alt 5 Sigma, which bought a chunk of World Liberty tokens, has seen its shares crash more than 90%. Critics say the pattern is clear, that Trump built the infrastructure, controlled supply, and led political proximity to the marketing regulators he appoints oversee an industry Trump that personally profits from. Ethics watchdogs call it unprecedented conflict of interest. The White House calls it financial transparency. Either way, the presidency has become Trump's most profitable venture yet. Historians are struck by the sheer scale of Trump's businesses. Rice University history professor Douglas Brinkley said what strikes him as remarkable is how many pies that Trump has his fingers in, adding that there is no precedent to compare it with. Shifting focus now to economic updates. Now, since the 1900s, the U.S. economy spent 36 to 45% of every decade in recession. And that is until 2010s, when that number hit zero. The 2020s are tracking near 3%. In this next report, we decode how the business cycle, the thing that built modern macroeconomics, may be breaking down. Take a look.
1: ~125 years of historical data show U.S. economic cycle is being rewired. Why? Well, three structural shifts. Central banks now intervene faster and more aggressively than in the 1900s, when the Fed didn't even exist until 1913. Fiscal stimulus has become permanent infrastructure. The U.S. deficit is still running near 5% of GDP, with personal transfers making up nearly 20% of personal income even after spending cuts. And capital is now concentrated in sectors immune to traditional downturns. AI investment

0: is driving the bulk of CapEx growth, while payroll growth is almost entirely from healthcare hiring. But rewire doesn't mean risk-free. Right now, in 2026, the data is split. March quarter growth came in at 2%, while unemployment sits at 4.3%, near record lows. Yet, CEO confidence cratered to 47 in the June quarter, down from 59 in the March quarter. With nearly half of executives saying the economy is worse than 6 months ago, stimulus and AI CapEx can offset a slowdown in demand. But the shock is contained for now and not embedded. Add in the global dimension, this isn't a U.S.-only debate. Europe and Asia face their own versions. Tariff uncertainty, geopolitical risk, and aging demographics suggest that even if Washington dodges a technical recession, growth everywhere may simply downshift rather than collapse, which is its own kind of warning. So is the recession obsolete or just delayed? Prediction markets and most Wall Street forecasters put 2026 recession odds in the 15%-35% range. While that is elevated, it is not alarming. The 2010s zero recession decade isn't proof that the cycle is dead. Business Bureau report, we on World is One.
1: Moving on, nearly 1 million people joined the ranks of U.S. dollar millionaires in 2025 as global personal wealth posted its strongest annual growth in years. Let's bring up the numbers for you then. Now, according to UBS's latest global wealth report, global personal wealth logged its strongest annual growth in years. The report further adds that nearly 1 million new U.S. dollar millionaires were created on almost every continent. While the Millionaire Club welcomed fresh members, the wealth gap widened, underscoring that prosperity is far from evenly shared. UBS said that global personal wealth rose 10.8% in 2025, accelerating from 4.6% in 2024 and 4.2% in 2023. The rally was largely driven by strong financial markets, helping push global wealth to new heights. The United States accounted for the biggest share of the gains, creating more than 440,000 new dollar millionaires during the year. That's almost half of the global total wealth measured in US dollar terms. It also received a lift across Europe as the US dollar weakened against the euro. Yet, beneath the headline numbers lie a less celebratory story. While average wealth continued to rise globally, median wealth fell in most countries, suggesting that the gains were concentrated among the wealthiest households rather than spread across the broader population. The report points to a growing concentration of wealth at the top, with inequality continuing to increase since 2020 despite the sharp expansion in global wealth. The UBS report, which covers 56 markets representing more than 92% of global wealth, paints a picture of a world where fortunes are being minted at a rapid pace. But the distance between the rich and everyone else is growing just as quickly.

Next up, we have a special economic segment called Pitch and Portfolio, where we analyze the beautiful game of football through the lens of global markets. We put World Cup rivals against each other, but to see who wins the economic match. Now, as Belgium and Senegal prepare to face off on the World Cup stage, this is more than just a football clash. Belgium is core European industrial hub powered by high labor productivity, intense rearmament, injected by defense spending and strategic reforms that are aimed at career extension. Senegal, in contrast, enters this match as a West African economy revolutionized by the recent onset of massive offshore oil and natural gas production. So how do these economies match up when pitted against each other? When it comes to cost trends, Belgium brings a global logistical gateway and Central European industrial forefront to the field. Its economy relies on high-value exports and surging geopolitical defense expenditures to dictate its pacing in Eurozone commerce. Senegal, meanwhile, operates as a fresh energy contender, leveraging newly unlocked offshore hydrocarbon wealth and major agri-exports.

options. Senegal, however, boasts a high-gear expansive offensive unit. It reaps massive tailwinds from commercial oil fields going online, driving GDP acceleration even as it navigates global commodity market fluidity. Despite the strength, both teams face structural weaknesses. Belgium is vulnerable to persistent public finance frictions, meaning its elevated debt-to-GDP ratios are sensitive to restrictive fiscal consolidation criteria and regional employment rate disparities. Meanwhile, Senegal's shift toward hydrocarbon creates macro-fiscal revenue exposure, leaving domestic infrastructure pipelines fragile to global price shocks and sovereign debt servicing costs.

Well, and that is it on this segment. But before we slip into a short break, just a reminder to our viewers in India that you can watch all 2026 FIFA World Cup matches on ZEE5. Tune in and catch all the action live.

0: 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Climate Tracker on WEON World is One.
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2: Where darkness hides behind every corner. Where the truth is stranger than fiction. A show that dives deep into the stories which shock and mystify. The victims, the accused, and the sinister plot. Crime is your front row seat to darkness.
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2: From the television.

Welcome back. You're watching We On World is One. I'm Kripa. Let's begin with the headlines. Japanese Prime Minister Sanae Takaichi to arrive in India on three-day visit, with Northeast region a key focus of talks with Prime Minister Modi. Both sides are expected to discuss investments and sign agreements in semiconductors,

Pakistan says it intercepted 4 drones launched from Afghanistan amid escalating cross-border tensions. Afghan Defense Ministry says it conducted airstrikes targeting militants in Pakistan's Balochistan and Khyber Pakhtunkhwa.

Iran's top negotiator Ghalibaf says Tehran was unable to export oil during US blockade on its ports, but exports have since risen significantly. He notes that over 40 million barrels have been exported after blockade is lifted. Ukraine signs a contract with Sweden for 16 Gripen E fighter jets worth about $2.53 billion. Deliveries are planned for 2029 to 2030 and include spare parts as well as equipment as part of broader defense cooperation. Israel's former army chief Gadi Eisenkot launches his election campaign for prime minister's position, declaring a new chapter for Israel. Early polling suggests his party could win 22 seats, closely trailing Netanyahu's Likud, projected at 24 seats. Hong Kong marks its 29th return anniversary to China with a flag-raising ceremony in Wan Chai, attended by Chief Executive John Lee Ka-Chew, who later delivered his annual speech outlining policy priorities. The 300-year-old handwritten Guru Granth Sahib manuscript linked to Maharaja Kharag Singh will be made accessible for devotees in Scotland. It was discovered in 2020 at University of Edinburgh. Japan's new economic plan under Prime Minister Sanae Takaichi targets a $6.8 trillion nominal GDP by 2040. It focuses on major public-private investment in advanced industries to boost long-term growth and competitiveness. Erling Haaland scores late winner as Norway beat Ivory Coast 2-1 in Texas to reach World Cup last 16 and sets up clash with Brazil. Ivory Coast's Antonio Nusa scores first, while Amad Diallo equalizes before Haaland seals Norway's first knockout win.

Iran says it will hold talks with mediator Qatar on Wednesday regarding its frozen assets, but insists there are no plans for direct negotiations with the United States in Doha. Top U.S.

0: Envoys Steve Witkoff and Jared Kushner are in Doha, where they met Qatari mediators on Tuesday. However, Qatar has firmly denied reports that the American delegation is in the country for talks with Iranian officials.
1: We're not expecting any high-level Iranian officials at the moment, but as I said, the technical meetings are ongoing since the ceremony. They haven't stopped since then.
0: Iran's foreign ministry says discussions in Doha will focus on implementing provisions of the Memorandum of Understanding, including arrangements for the release of Iran's frozen assets. The diplomatic activity comes after exchanges of fire over the weekend tested the fragile June 17 interim accord between Washington and Tehran. Now, the 14-point Memorandum of Understanding, it provides a 60-day window for both sides to negotiate a permanent ceasefire. Meanwhile, Iran's chief negotiator, Mohammad Bagher Ghalibaf, has said that Tehran is prioritizing diplomacy with the U.S., but remained ready for war. Ghalibaf described U.S. as an untrustworthy enemy who will take action against Iran whenever they find the opportunity. Even so, he defended continued diplomatic engagement despite heightened tensions, saying negotiations should not be mistaken for weakness or friendship.
2: We are pursuing dialogue, but if the dialogue is not implemented, we are also prepared for war and will respond accordingly.
0: Ghalibaf said the meetings in Switzerland were aimed at implementing the first phase of the 14-point Memorandum of Understanding. He argued that the diplomatic process has already produced tangible results, claiming casualties have fallen to almost zero. He also said Iran's oil exports have rebounded sharply since the agreement came into effect. U.S. Vice President J.D. Vance has said the coming weeks could mark a defining moment in U.S.-Iran relations, stressing that the next phase depends largely on how Tehran responds to the economic and diplomatic pressure applied by President Donald Trump. Vance added that the Trump administration remains focused on securing full, verifiable denuclearization alongside a broader overhaul of the security architecture across West Asia. At least four children have died after a roof of a tutoring center collapsed in Pakistan's eastern city of Lahore as authorities opened the way for a possible negligence investigation. The dead children were aged 5 to 16, with most below 9. Punjab's emergency service said rescuers found children and a 30-year-old female teacher under rubble of the private after-school facility. Rescuers are even searching through the rubble after receiving reports that more children could be trapped beneath the debris. The grieving relatives wept as they gathered around the bodies of the young victims.
2: I was informed at around 5 p.m. that my daughter had gone to her tuition class and the roof of the tuition center had collapsed and that several other children were also trapped under the debris. When I arrived at the scene, I saw that two children had already died.
0: In a statement, the Punjab Education Minister said that the tutoring center was unregistered and was operating inside a privately owned residential building under dilapidated roof. According to reports, workers had been repairing tiles on the decrepit building when the roof gave away and crushed the youngsters.
3: I arrived here at 4:10 p.m. and I was informed that the roof of a tuition center had collapsed. It was reported that they were reinforcing the roof with concrete slab, but due to excessive weight, the roof gave way. Following the collapse, local residents joined forces and removed the debris through their own collective efforts before emergency responders arrived.
0: The authorities have promised an investigation, saying that two people have been taken into custody over the disaster. Police even said they were collecting evidence at the scene, which was in a tightly packed residential area. Roof and building collapses are common across Pakistan.

0: Pakistan, mainly because of poor safety standards and shoddy construction materials. Just last July, 27 people were killed and 10 were injured when a five-story building collapsed in the impoverished area of Lahri in the southern city of Karachi. Another day, another fire that burns in peacemaker Pakistan's own backyard. Kashmir is not part of Pakistan. Asim Munir and Shehbaz Sharif have been told what India has been saying for decades. The only difference is that this time, it's the angry protesters in Pakistan-occupied Kashmir who said this to them. Hours after the Joint Awami Action Committee, or JAAC, accused the Pakistani military of using explosive drones against peaceful demonstrators, Aman Khan of the JAAC said that Kashmir is not part of Pakistan. His words were greeted with a huge round of applause.
1: Kashmir Pakistan ka hissa nahi hai. Kashmir Pakistan ki riyasat ka hissa nahi hai.
0: He also warned that if Islamabad keeps blocking food supplies, locals may turn to other routes.
1: ये जो कहते हैं कि राशन जो है वो कश्मीरियों का राशन बंद करेंगे, मैं कहता हूँ हमें तुम्हारे राशन की जरूरत नहीं है, तुम्हें हमारी जरूरत है। थोड़ा ख्याल करो, तुम्हें हमारी जरूरत है। कहीं ऐसा ना हो कि बाकी रास्ते खुल जाएं और फिर तुम हमारी मिलते करो, हमारे तरले करो, कहीं ऐसा ना हो।
0: The Rawalakot region has witnessed weeks of escalating unrest, deadly confrontations and an intensifying political crisis. What began as a political dispute over representation has evolved into one of the most significant internal challenges faced by Islamabad in the region in recent years. These protests have drawn attention to the sentiment that prevails on the Shehbaz Sharif government. For several weeks now, towns including Rawalakot and Muzaffarabad have witnessed demonstrations led by the Joint Awami Action Committee, which is a grassroots movement that says it is fighting for political rights as well as economic reforms. The movement raises long-standing economic demands. Now, electricity generated from local hydropower, subsidized wheat, greater local control over resources and broader governance reforms fall under the demand. While authorities say many earlier economic demands had been addressed, the dispute over political representation remained unresolved, becoming the flashpoint for the current crisis. So the question that many are asking now within Pakistani circles is that, are the days of the government numbered? Senior Pakistani journalist Arifa Noor, in her column in Dawn newspaper, points out the government's lack of success on the economic front and its inability to gain popularity. I quote her here, "The government has little to offer other than its mantra of stability. And this is frankly of little consolation to people who have experienced back-breaking inflation and a slower than a tortoise economy for the past so many years. Even less needs to be said about the PMLN's lack of popularity." She goes on to state about the civil military leadership that this is more than a hybrid regime now. It is one in which the civilian side takes no risks and asserts no power. There is only one side writing on the page, the other is simply following the moving finger. Not just journalists, Pakistan's former Prime Minister Shahid Khaqan Abbasi also called the administration out. He said that it's unfortunate that the oppressed people of Kashmir were fired upon simply for demanding basic rights, adding that there is no rule of law in the country. Essentially, Pakistanis are calling out Prime Minister Shehbaz Sharif for acting less like a leader and more as a yes man to Field Marshal Asim Munir, and the proof is all there. From Asim Munir leading the meeting with President Trump at the White House to talking to Iranian Foreign Minister Abbas Araghchi directly, the Field Marshal seems to hold the reins in Pakistan instead of the civilian Prime Minister. As far as economy is concerned, Pakistan's GDP growth is projected to be 3.6% by the IMF, much below India's and a lot of other countries, while its unemployment rate is at 6.9%.

0: Even as Pakistanis face deep economic challenges, the violent instability in Rawalakot exposes the administration's fault lines. Where the government chooses to crack down on protesters instead of listening to them, the Pakistani administration says security personnel came under armed attack. Officials allege that some protesters opened fire, attacked government installations, damaged public property and surrounded military facilities. JAC supporters, however, accuse security forces of using disproportionate force against demonstrators and mourners. The International Human Rights Foundation documented a recurring trend of deadly crackdowns on JAC protests, including violence in May 2024 and October 2025 that claimed multiple lives. The rights body called on the Pakistani authorities to immediately halt the use of deadly force against peaceful protesters, lift the internet shutdown, release all individuals who are arbitrarily detained, and revoke the ban on JAC. It also urged an independent and impartial investigation into all civilian deaths with full access for international observers and accountability for those responsible for the unlawful use of force. That clearly has not happened yet. Extended shutdowns have disrupted transport, businesses and banking. Road closures and internet restrictions have affected livelihoods. Taxi drivers, shopkeepers and daily wage earners have reported severe economic hardship as repeated strikes and security operations continue. Since the oust of ex-Prime Minister Sheikh Hasina, Bangladesh has been recalibrating its foreign policy. For instance, its Prime Minister Tariq Rahman chose Malaysia for his first foreign visit, despite receiving invitations from both India and China. Now, the Bangladesh Prime Minister's fresh stance on a long-standing water dispute is likely to rankle India. Speaking during a budget discussion in Parliament, Rahman pledged to implement the Teesta River Comprehensive Management and Restoration Project at any cost. He stressed that it was the national priority to ensure water security, support agriculture and improve livelihoods in northern Bangladesh. The 414-kilometer-long Teesta River originates in the state of Sikkim, flows through West Bengal and enters Bangladesh. Remember, since 1971, India and Bangladesh remain at loggerheads over water sharing from this very river. As far as Teesta's catchment area is concerned, 83% lies in India, whereas the remaining 17% is in Bangladesh. Bangladesh is quite dependent on Teesta, being its fourth largest river. Crucially, it covers 14% of its cropped area and supports livelihoods of 73% of the country's population. Now, how does the Teesta project concern India? There's a China connection. After Rahman's recent visit to China, where he met Chinese President Xi Jinping, Beijing agreed to provide help within its capacity to the Teesta project. They also decided to expedite the feasibility study of this project, which entails river dredging to prevent seasonal outflow of water, creation of embankments, and construction of large water reservoirs. This is likely to raise alarm bells in New Delhi owing to growing Chinese footprint in India's neighborhood. It is also a key geopolitical flashpoint as that the Teesta project is close to the strategic Siliguri corridor. Also known as Chicken's Neck, it is a 20-kilometer wide strip in West Bengal that connects mainland India to its northeastern states. Now, the Teesta project is also being seen as a workaround to the long-stalled water-sharing deal between India and Bangladesh. In 1983, both sides agreed for an ad hoc sharing of Teesta waters, which was supposed to last till 1985. Under the arrangement, India would retain 39% of the river's dry season flow, whereas Bangladesh was to receive 36%. However, a lasting agreement proved elusive. In 2011, reports indicated that both nations had finalized a draft 15-year water-sharing plan, which reportedly allocated 42.5% of Teesta's waters to India and 37.5% to Bangladesh. However, West Bengal's assent was necessary as water is a state subject. Ultimately, the deal could not be signed due to the strong opposition of the then West Bengal's Chief Minister Mamata Banerjee. She maintained that sharing of Teesta water will deprive North Bengal of drinking water. Meanwhile, China stressed that its involvement in the Teesta project was not targeted at any other country.
1: China is willing to provide support and assistance within its capacity. We would like to emphasize that China-Bangladesh cooperation is not targeted at any third party, nor is it subject to interference from any third party factors.
0: On its part, India's Ministry of External Affairs maintains that issues pertaining to Teesta will be addressed with Bangladesh through structured bilateral mechanisms, but China's involvement in the project is being viewed as another example of its rising influence in Bangladesh. Now, China remains Bangladesh's largest trading partner. In March last year, the interim government led by Muhammad Yunus claimed to have secured a commitment of $2.1 billion in investments, loans and grants from the Chinese government after Yunus met Xi Jinping in Beijing. In another sign of deepening bilateral ties, China hosted 15 officials from Bangladesh for a training program in June. The delegation, including private secretaries to the Prime Minister, directors and protocol officers. This assumes significance as India was Bangladesh's preferred destination for training its officials earlier. Amid all of this, there is hope for a prospective India-Bangladesh deal on Teesta, with the ruling BJP coming to power in West Bengal.

0: Japan's Prime Minister Sanae Takaichi begins her India visit on Wednesday for the 16th India-Japan Annual Summit. This marks Takaichi's first visit as Prime Minister and arguably her most consequential, with her bet on India travelling through to the Northeast. In an op-ed for the Times of India, Takaichi invoked Swami Vivekananda and former Japanese Prime Minister Shinzo Abe's old formula. A strong India is good for Japan, and a strong Japan is good for India. To frame what's really an economic security pact wearing cultural clothing, she tied Japan's updated free and open Indo-Pacific vision directly to India's Mahasagar Doctrine, and the Northeast is where that alignment gets concrete. The Japan-funded Dhubri Fulbari Bridge, the Matarbari Port in Bangladesh, and an industrial value chain stretching from Assam through Bangladesh to ASEAN. Tokyo is not just building infrastructure. It's building an alternate corridor that bypasses Chinese choke points entirely. The numbers explain the urgency. Japan is India's fifth largest investor, cumulative FDI at $48 billion, with a 10 trillion yen private investment target set for the next decade. Around 1,500 Japanese firms operate in India, many relocating out of China, facing regulatory and geopolitical friction, reinforced this week by joint Chinese-Russian bomber patrols over the Sea of Japan that forced Tokyo and Seoul to scramble jets. Expect movement on semiconductors, critical minerals, AI and defense tech that will build on last year's joint declaration on security cooperation and drills like Malabar and Dharma Guardian. The signal is pretty clear, with Beijing squeezing on one side and Washington's trade unpredictability on the other. Japan is betting big on India, and the Northeast quietly is becoming the physical spine of that bet. Cuban Foreign Minister Bruno Rodriguez said that negotiations with the U.S. have hit a wall. He said U.S. negotiators have taken an aggressive posture, with no breakthrough towards ending sanctions against the Caribbean island.
1: Talks between Cuba and the United States show no progress. The conduct of the U.S. government delegation, which is generally respectful during these talks, is accompanied by constant aggressive statements against Cuba, threats of military aggression, and the imposition of coercive measures and additional blockades.
0: The U.S. has imposed a total trade embargo on Cuba since the 1960s due to its communist government. Under President Trump, the U.S. has further increased pressure, suggesting regime change and even threatening tariffs on countries supplying oil to Cuba. Cuba's energy grid remains heavily reliant on imported fossil fuels, and since January, only one Russian oil tanker has reached the island amid ongoing sanctions pressure. In March this year, reports suggested that Donald Trump mused about possible military action against Cuba, similar to actions taken in Venezuela. This prompted Cuba to reach out to the U.S. administration. Some reports also claimed Trump sought the resignation of Cuban President Miguel Díaz-Canel, which the Cuban government has publicly denied, rejecting any U.S. intervention.
1: The recently announced transformations are a matter of total and absolute sovereignty. We have neither listened to nor are we interested in the opinion of the U.S. government on this matter. It is striking that the State Department's initial reaction has been extraordinarily radical and intolerant regarding decisions it is not fully aware of.
0: Both Donald Trump and Marco Rubio, who are known for his hawkish stance on Cuba, have continued to increase pressure on the island. In early June, the U.S. imposed sanctions on President Miguel Díaz-Canel, his family members and relatives of former leader Raúl Castro, including members of the Castro family. The U.S. also issued an arrest warrant last month against him, accusing him of involvement in the 1996 downing of two activist planes that killed three U.S. citizens and one resident. They also levied sanctions against Union Cuba Petróleo Cuba's state-owned oil and gas company. This has triggered a major energy crisis in Cuba, which depends heavily on foreign fuel supplies. Cuba's foreign minister said the blockade has created a humanitarian crisis, describing it as a threat to the country's existence.
1: Cuba is not a threat. The blockade is. The blockade and the policy of aggression and hostility of the United States government against Cuba are a threat to the existence and well-being of the Cuban people and to the exercise of their human rights.
0: Now, as talks for lifting the embargo have stalled, Cuba is experiencing power outages lasting up to 40 hours at a stretch. Naturally, it has disrupted public transport and even hospital services.

A reminder to our viewers in India, you can watch all 2026 FIFA World Cup matches on Z5. Harry Kane, Jude Bellingham and Marcus Rashford would be in action as England take on the Democratic Republic of Congo in the round of 32 today. Make sure you tune in and catch all the action live. Stay tuned to We On World is One.

0: where darkness hides behind every corner. Where the truth is stranger than fiction. A show that dives deep into the stories which shock and mystify. The victims, the accused, and the sinister float. Prime Crime is your front row seat to darkness. Get the latest updates.
1: Destroy their
0: breaking
1: news.
0: Credible, clear, continuous. Experts across aisles. Diverse voices, one platform. Eon World is one. From the bustling trading floors of Wall Street to the

0: On the 17th of June 2026, WeOnHealth Pulse in New Delhi. The on-ground healthcare summit brought together medical experts, policymakers, and innovators to discuss the future of medicine and healthcare technology globally. The summit's chief guest was Union Minister Dr. Jitendra Singh. Dr. Jitendra Singh serves as the Union Minister of State, independent charge for the Ministry of Science and Technology and the Ministry of Earth Sciences. He is also the Minister of State for the Prime Minister's Office, Personnel, Public Grievances and Pensions, Department of Atomic Energy and Department of Space.
1: There is a continuous effort in that direction.
0: Dr. Singh emphasized India's emergence as a global healthcare hub and shared his vision for the future of healthcare and medical innovation. At WeOn's Health Pulse Summit 2026, industry leaders and policymakers discussed India's role as the pharmacy of the world, highlighting the country's massive production capacity and strategic goals for future healthcare innovation. For our panel on India, the world's pharmacy, our esteemed panelists are Dr. K. Srinath Reddy. Dr. K. Srinath Reddy, a cardiologist and epidemiologist by training, is the founder and former president of the Public Health Foundation of India in New Delhi. Dr. K. Srinath Reddy, a Padma Bhushan awardee, currently serves as an honorary distinguished professor at the Institute. Dr. Reddy has played a pioneering role in shaping the public health discourse in India and beyond. Dr. Carlota Alonso. Dr. Carlota Alonso currently serves as the founder and CEO of the European Institute for Healthcare Excellence. She founded the institute to address gaps in quality and transparency in healthcare education. 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She is currently the Health Policy Advisor at Confederation of Indian Industries, New Delhi. 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
2: Dr. Singh, if I can start off with your comments on just helping us better understand how rare this combination is that India's pharmaceutical industry really offers in terms of the assured quality and the affordable pricing. Of course, the role that it has played when it comes to the vaccine supply and really championing that cause when it comes to increasing healthcare access as well.
3: We have been driven typically by volumes, right? We are able to, in a very short time, bring the volumes to the market at the price point at which the market is ready to absorb it.
2: Right.
3: Right? So that immediately pushes you up. So you're able to bring the volume and you're able to give it at the price point. The stickiness comes when it comes to quality. Like everything in life, there will always be outliers. They're always outliers. And unfortunately, what happens when you look at the volumes that you're dealing with, the number of outliers also proportionately go high. So it comes straight into your face that, no, this is not right. Having said that, because you have the volume advantage and you have the price advantage, you have a place in the global stage.
2: Dr. Reddy, if I can also ask for your comments exactly on the point that Dr. Singh just made, when it comes to the way India has actually been able to tap into its potential, capitalize on its strengths, and also understand the needs of the world, really.
4: I think the revolution actually began when we moved from product patenting to process patenting.
2: Right.
4: That gave us an opportunity to produce a very large number of medicines at low cost. And that satisfied not only our national needs, but then it allowed us to address the needs of many countries across the world at relatively low expense of production and export. And many markets, not just in the low and middle income countries, but even in the more

0: advanced economies of the world started realizing that generic drugs, which are quality assured, are likely to greatly reduce the healthcare costs in their countries.
1: Dr. Alonso, when it comes to also ensuring that public healthcare access is bridged to the extent that it has already done, your comments first on how you see India's position on that front.
2: So I see India has a lot of advantages in comparison with other countries because of its expertise and its leadership and also its potential to scale. So I think that in this respect, India should lead. And maybe from a very naive point of view, establish India manufacturing centers across the globe so that we can ensure that those processes that that India has innovated in can be replicated in other countries following India's leadership to ensure that in case something happened, we can still ensure the provisions or the supplies of medicines that the world actually needs because we're fully dependent on India.
1: Dr. Singh, when it comes to healthcare access, India's push on that front has been multi-pronged through its initiatives, through its incentive-based schemes as well. If you can just set the stage for some of us in the audience as well who might not be very well apprised with what India has really done on that front.
3: 50% of the world does not have access to healthcare. The second part is that we have this notion primarily because our health system, from the formation of our Boer Committee in 1942 onwards, the principles of providing care at the primary level, which was emphasized, re-emphasized, unfortunately did not happen. Then around the 90s, right, with the advent of Apollo Hospitals in its true form of corporate healthcare, started coming in because the need was so high. So this mishmash of primary stuck, tertiary moving on its own space, has resulted into where we are. And that is, two-thirds of the country doesn't have true access to good primary care.
1: Dr. Reddy, you know, we have to also touch upon the way in which India has somewhat been relying on global supplies for APIs, the active pharmaceutical ingredients, for example. What are the ways in which India can counter that challenge?
0: We cannot fully depend on global supply chains or on global altruism. And in an area like APIs, which you mentioned, where our pharmaceutical industry has to develop medicines at volume and at low cost and with speed for the domestic as well as the international market, we cannot be held hostage by restricted or undependable supply of APIs from China or other countries. We ought to be able to stand on our two feet and produce drugs needed for this country and supply other parts of the world which are also needing it.
2: Because India has the manufacturing capacity, has the innovation capacity, and is also developing one of the strongest digital health policies, I think that should be in our agenda, that we should address how to make this accessible and also patient education, public education in healthcare to everyone. And I think India sits at a very advantaged platform because of the digital strength, the manufacturing strength, and the medical capacities.
4: A session on mental health, the invisible pandemic, highlighted the growing mental health crisis in India and practical solutions for mental well-being. For our panel on mental health, the invisible pandemic, we are joined by Dr. Rajinder K. Damija. Dr. Rajinder K. Damija is a distinguished neurologist and an academician. He currently serves as the director and professor of neurology at the Institute of Human Behavior and Allied Sciences, New Delhi. He has over 3 decades of experience leading pioneering research in neurology, especially in stroke and movement disorders. Dr. Jitendra Nagpal. Dr. Jitendra Nagpal has over 30 years of experience in the field of mental health, with a special focus on the psychological well-being of children, adolescents, and women. Dr. Nagpal currently serves as Senior Consultant Psychiatrist at Moolchand Med City in New Delhi and is in charge of mental health and life skills promotion at the same institution.
3: What really is mental health crisis? When do you know? Because I'll tell you why I'm asking you this. I believe there are three segments, three groups in our society that talk about mental health. The one is the older generation who say, अरे तुम लोग को नहीं पता है हर बात पे तुम लोग स्ट्रेस ले लेते हो क्या है ये लेबल्स लगा देते हो देन देयर इज एन एज ग्रुप व्हिच इज माइन हु इज अनश्योर दे नो कि कुछ 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फ्रॉम गोइंग टू अ थेरेपिस्ट. So when you have such varied age groups with such varied understanding and perception of mental health, where do we stand?
5: The Supreme Court of India, when they were constituting a national task force on mental health, called it an epidemic. And this is something which we need to understand that we are exposed to so many of factors, including environmental, including social, including economic, including medical, including financial, and these are coming up from all fields. So where I come from, Institute of Human Behavior and Allied Sciences is one of the largest mental health institution in Asia. So we are the largest neuropsychiatric hospital, and we have more than 3,000 people coming every day in our outpatient clinic. So you can see the numbers. That is one hospital, and the numbers are quite high. People need to understand there is a need for mental health interventions, but there is less demand. So we need to create that demand. We all understand there is a problem, but how many people come forward to seek the professional help? So that is where we are lagging behind, and that's the stigma, that's the mental health literacy, where we can work upon, and conclave like this are very important in creating awareness amongst the masses.
6: Mind as a component of day-to-day health has often been ignored, neglected, and condemned. Second, mind as a complement to physical health and not competitive to it. We are leaders in the world in terms of human resource. Tell me, where else in the world you have 1.4 billion people and at least about 60 crores of young people beginning to be leaders for movements like mental health, for gender? It's in India. The tragedy was that we were not having mind and mental health as a component of day-to-day life. And the three reasons given in most of the research in India was stigma, stereotypes, ke ye to pagal hai. Condemned, denied, ostracized, and neglected. Country that has a 3/4 psychiatrist, not even one, a 3/4 psychiatrist for 1 lakh population, and the world average required by WHO is 3. It'll take us years. So now, post-COVID, it became a visible pandemic. So now I think the government has taken up seriously. The Prime Minister talks about, in Pariksha Pe Charcha and Man Ki Baat, how mind and components like mental health influence us.
3: Dr. Dhamija, since you so closely work with students, with youngsters, you're associated with UGC, you're also part of the Supreme Court-appointed National Task Force for Mental Health. What is it in youngsters and students that is leading them to a mental health crisis?
5: There has been 80% increase in the suicides in students over the last 10 years, 11 years. In fact, if you go through the numbers again, many of the educational institutions do not have the mental health care access. We are coming up with the guidelines for all the universities in India to work on mental health, to create an ecosystem in the universities or institutions of higher learning which are mental health friendly for the students.
3: Perhaps in the last few years, we would have said that, look, people who are from underprivileged background or people who are going through some sort of difficulty in life, they are the ones who go through mental health problems. But that is not true today. Now we know better. We know that people from well-to-do families also suffer through mental health crises.
6: The power of packages and placements in life, and also the cutthroat survival in the apex institutions of urban setting, because the emotional intelligence is never seen for the last 25 years as equally competitive and complement to the IQ. Highest IQ kids of our country have the highest rates of suicides. Why? Don't we have to answer it for our younger generation? Otherwise, they'll turn around and say, at Viksit Bharat time, this is the world you gave me. 16-year-old takes an appointment and says, okay, I say, mom or dad, anybody can come along? Doc, why do you want my parents? I'm taking an appointment. I don't think they're worthy of coming along with me. What do I do? So that's urban India. Let's be prepared. Let's accept it gracefully. WHO has brought in the terminology of loneliness as being the invisible epidemic, depression being the visible epidemic. Uska manifestation jo. Hum bheed mein hain, lekin itne akele hain. Talking at home, chatting at home, conversations at home, zero. Teenagers grow up in a lonely environment. And I think worthwhile to share a data over here. 11 out of 100 Indians are at the moment in need of tertiary mental health care intervention, yani ke diagnosable hain.
5: Issues, whether it is bullying or it is anxiety or it is peer pressure or it is apathy. The apathy of the students, apathy of the teachers, apathy of the parents. Mm. The lack of redressal mechanism at the schools. All these things are contributing to the rising number of the suicides in the students, whether it is Kota or it is somewhere else. The government is taking the steps, but at the same time, a conclave like this is very important to bring out that awareness, that campaigning, that this is something which we need to talk about. It's okay not to be okay.
6: I am very happy to see that partnerships are evolving in the education sector, social justice sector, and women and child development. The three ministries directly working with the health ministry. I think at the moment very much important is destigmatize, demystify. Destigmatize and demystify the mind. Ye mysterious nahi hai. Ye heart, lung, kidney or liver jaisa hi hai. Except that it also can think, feel and behave.
5: So India has now more than 180,000 Ayushman Arogya Mandirs. And we have developed modules called MNS. Mental health, neurological and substance abuse. Every CHO, community health officer, so they are now trained to pick up red flags if somebody has at risk of developing severe mental disorder or neurological disorder or substance use. So now the bottoms-up approach is coming up that we are fishing at the bottom, at the Ayushman Arogya Mandirs, where the patients can be referred to the appropriate level.
7: India is an aspiring country. It's an aspiring economy. We've had a history of colonialism. We got our freedom, and now people want their standard of living to increase. In that scenario, how do you then, you know, tell them that, look, aspiration is one thing, but you have to balance out your mental health as well?
6: Watch out for a pillar in the family when they're all sitting in front of me. Ek khamba chahiye, jo puri parivar ko rok sake bikharne se. और वो कामयाब होता है अगर आई गो वेरी हेल्पलेस कि भाई समझ नहीं आ रहा आप लोग सारे परेशान हैं सारे गिरे हुए हैं सारे एक तो चलो चाओ ताऊ मामू चाचू किसी बंधु को लेके आओ एंड लेट्स नॉट कॉपी द वेस्ट बिकॉज मुसीबत के टाइम पे इट इज इन इंडिया ओनली दैट अस्पताल में भी 50 लोग खड़े हो जाएंगे
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5: सो व्हाट The new concept is a brain economy. The brain economy, brain skill and brain capital. That means if your population is mental health, healthy or brain healthy, your GDP will increase exponentially. So $1 invested in brain health has a return of $11 in the productivity in the GDP. So this is something which is now happening global. At the global level, I was at the United Nations General Assembly in September last year and UNESCO recently, where everybody is talking about the brain health, brain economy, brain skill. Of course, the meditation, calm downs, everything helps in making you more healthy in terms of your brain capacity and brain chemicals.
6: I think a very pertinent question. Up to each one's own ability and need, we can have a faith in a power. It could be God, it could be any other power. And I think that serves as a great anchor for a sense of direction in life and a sense of confidence in life. Why not? Whatever I believe in it, whoever is my faith, it could be India has many gods, we can believe in those.
5: So I'll just conclude by saying that in India, health is not a right, but mental health is a right. So we have a Mental Health Care Act 2017 which guarantees that you have an access to the mental health. So mental health is a right.
7: Oh, this is fantastic. Yes, I think a lot of us didn't know that. Yes. So thank you for that. I'll wrap it up here.

0: Ladies and gentlemen, can we have a huge round of applause?
1: A panel on cure versus care explored the trending shift from clinical treatments to holistic, patient-centric healthcare in India and beyond. And to discuss it, we call upon the stage Dr. Sanjeev Bagai. Dr. Sanjeev Bagai is a distinguished pediatrician and nephrologist recognized for his expertise in pediatric nephrology. A Padma Shri awardee, Dr. Bagai is currently the chairman and managing director of the Nephron Health Clinic in New Delhi. Dr. Shikha Sharma. Dr. Shikha Sharma is a celebrity nutrition evangelist and a health entrepreneur with over two decades of experience in preventative healthcare. She currently serves as the creator of the Vedic Diet Protocol and scientific mentor at Ranfort Wellness in New Delhi. Mini Shastri. Mini Shastri is a yoga teacher, wellness consultant, columnist, and the founder of Om Yoga Shala in New Delhi. With over two decades of teaching experience, Mini Shastri is recognized for her depth, clarity, and individual approach, making her teachings accessible to students of all ages, abilities, and stages of practice.
2: Cure and care. Fairly conversational, fairly easy to understand. But the topic, it goes with cure versus care. And I think that's essentially where I want to come in. And Dr. Sharma, let me start with you. Would you want to call it cure versus care, or would you want to call it cure and care? And what's the percentage that you would want to give to both in overall healing of anyone?
3: See, healthcare is a continuum. It is not this or that. Meaning, if somebody has a heart attack, and the person has had his cardiac bypass, prevention even starts after that, because a person can return with another heart attack, which is more fatal. Similarly, if somebody is just starting out and they discovered that they have got high blood sugar and they're in their 20s or 30s, it doesn't mean that they will not take the medication. They take the medication, but simultaneously they'll work along to fix the root cause of why they got diabetes. So I think this either or is definitely not there. It has to be together.
2: Dr. Gai, along with that, do you feel care can be expanded to a degree where it can overcome the need for a cure, keep you healthy throughout? Over to you.
4: So care and cure can never be as versus. Care and cure always go together. So let me explain a little bit in detail. When you talk in terms of cure, you're almost talking in terms of precision, total complete recovery. Very often that does not happen. So say for example, a cardiac patient is cured of his disease in terms of putting in a stent and removing his cardiac blockage, but requires some amount of rehabilitation when that person goes home. That's care. Without care, cure cannot work. So it's always together. It's synonymous. It's one combined force. When you look at sports injuries, without physiotherapy going on at home, once the patient goes back, you will never recover fully. When you look at road accidents, when you look at spinal injuries, when you look at muscular injuries, you look at post-transplant, even a small child coming home from pediatric ICU requires that much amount of care. Therefore, the complete concept of ambulatory care has come in. And if you look at a comprehensive care, and Shikha's right here with us, nutrition is perhaps the most underrated aspect of overall healthcare. Right? It's just almost taken as granted because some grandmom or granddad at home is going to take care of it. It's scientific. Gut is the second brain. Care and cure are complementary. They are synergistic. We should never divide it. It works together.
2: Mini Shastri, yoga has been an integral part of your life. It has been your life. You've spent here teaching and practicing subjectively, and you're totally entitled to that opinion because that's how you've lived. How much of it has helped you keep medicines aside, and how much of it do you feel in your own experience helps you ensure that you're healthy?
5: So, you know, yoga is a very logical science, and there's a krama to it. There is a progression to it that is meant to be followed if your teacher is able to relay the understanding of yoga to you in the right manner. When people take it out in piecemeal, I want to meditate, I want to pranayam, I want to learn.

0: on your thoughts on what quick fixes are. Dr. Bagai, I'll start with you. Very simply, rapid weight loss programs typically involve extreme calorie restriction, excessive exercise. That's what one would understand. But quick fixes, can they be made redundant?
1: I think quick fixes always fall flat on the face. We follow so much of advertisement, so much of commercialization, not only of objects, attire, food, ultra-processed food, which is sheer poison for our gut and brain. These are things which from early childhood have to be inculcated. I think we have to take an overall relook from childhood. Teach correct value systems. Eating correct is very important.
2: You know, you keep coming back to this, the problem again and again, so you know that it didn't work. Yeah. But I feel like this era or this space that we live in, for you to be consistent with something, you really don't get to see its entirety of its efficacy. For example, people say, I lift weights for muscle, I do yoga for stretching, and I do, no, it doesn't have to be like that. You can use your own body weight as weight-bearing exercises for you to be able to have optimal muscle in your, body.
3: See, our software inside our minds gets formed when we are small, when we are growing up. And also our ecosystem, our peers. The moment somebody says, I lost 5 kilos in 1 week, 10 days, and say, wow. So the moment you hear that wow, you see admiration, you see validation. And we are all guilty of being admired and validated. The moment somebody says, like in Japan, it has never followed the Western model. Let me be very clear. And I've studied Japanese models for years to understand how come they're so developed and yet they have value system. They have healthcare systems because in their society, quick fixes are not appreciated.

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1: Destroy their
0: breaking news. 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Eon World is one.
2: Where darkness hides behind every corner. Where the truth is stranger than fiction. A show that dives deep into the stories which shock and mystify. The victims, the accused, and the sinister float. Prime Crime is your front row seat to darkness.
3: The Earth is sending distress signals. Wildfires, droughts, and melting glaciers. Can we reverse the damage? Explore the harrowing effects of climate change. It's a wake-up call, global emergency. Climate Tracker on WEON World is One.
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5: It's by blending

Welcome back. You're watching Beyond World is One. I'm Shivan Janna. This is News Point. Let's start with the headlines. Japanese Prime Minister Sanae Takaichi to arrive in India on a three-day visit with Northeast region, a key focus of the talks with Prime Minister Modi. Both sides are expected to discuss investments and sign agreements in semi-

semiconductors, defense, and automotive sectors. Pakistan says it intercepted 4 drones launched from Afghanistan amid escalating cross-border tensions. Afghan Defense Ministry says it conducted airstrikes targeting militants in Pakistan's Balochistan and Khyber Pakhtunkhwa. Iran's top negotiator, Mohammad Bagher Ghalibaf, says Tehran was unable to export oil during the US blockade on its ports, but exports have since risen significantly. He notes that over 40 million barrels have been exported after the blockade was lifted. Ukraine signs a contract with Sweden for 16 Gripen E fighter jets worth about $2.53 billion. Deliveries are planned for 2029-2030 and include spare parts and equipment as part of broader defense cooperation. Israel's former army chief launches his election campaign for the prime minister's position, declaring a new chapter for Israel. Early polling suggests his party could win 22 seats, closely trailing Netanyahu's Likud, projected at 24 seats. Hong Kong marks its 29th return anniversary to China with a flag-raising ceremony in Wan Chai, attended by Chief Executive John Kachiu, who later delivered his annual speech outlining policy priorities. The 300-year-old handwritten Guru Granth Sahib manuscript linked to Maharaja Kadak Singh will be made accessible to devotees in Scotland. It was discovered in 2020 at the University of Edinburgh. India's commercial LPG price for 19-kilogram cylinder drops by 183.5 rupees from the 1st of July, offering relief to hotels and small businesses after months of hikes driven by global tensions. A 19-kg cylinder in Delhi now costs 2,930 rupees, while domestic LPG prices remain unchanged. Mexico win their first World Cup knockout stage match in 40 years. The co-hosts dispatch Ecuador 2-0 in front of an electric crowd at their iconic Azteca Stadium.

0: The Russia-Ukraine front. Russia has launched a glide bomb attack on Zaporizhia, killing at least two people and injuring 15 others. The video on the screen will now show first responders rushing to rescue and assist the injured in a residential neighborhood, while at least one body can be seen trapped beneath the rubble. Regional Governor Ivan Fedorov said in a post on Telegram that Russian forces dropped 7 glide bombs on the city in over a 90-minute period. Zaporizhia has remained a frequent target of Russian aerial attacks throughout the war. Tensions are soaring. The latest attack comes after Ukraine publicly taunted Moscow over a series of strikes targeting Russia's oil industry. On Tuesday, Ukraine's defense ministry shared a graphic on social media detailing attacks on Russia's oil infrastructure throughout June. According to the graphic, Ukraine struck Russian oil facilities on 17 of the month's 30 days. The post ended with a pointed warning: June is done, July's calendar is already loading. Now, the strikes are not limited to oil facilities. Just last week, Ukraine's domestically produced Flamingo missiles struck a key military facility more than 300 miles behind the front lines. The long-range missiles, which entered service only last autumn, targeted the Titan Barricade Research and Production Center in the city of Volgograd. Ukrainian President Zelensky confirmed the strike, which sparked a fire, saying the facility was a legitimate target for Ukraine's long-range strikes. Ukraine is strengthening its combat aviation. It has signed a contract with Sweden for 16 Gripen E fighter jets, valuing the deal at over $2.5 billion. Aircraft manufacturer Saab said that it planned to deliver the jets in 2029-2030. The contract also includes spare parts, associated items and equipment. Lebanon is one of the primary conditions that Iran set before entering final negotiations with the United States. According to Iran's parliament speaker, Ghalibaf, Tehran will not move forward with the talks until key provisions of this recently signed Memorandum of Understanding are implemented. Among those provisions is ending the conflict across all fronts, including in Lebanon. That's point one, in fact. Ghalibaf said Iran, US and Lebanon have agreed to establish a committee to oversee the end of the war in Lebanon and safeguard Lebanese sovereignty.
1: A decision was made for Iran, the United States and Lebanon to establish a joint committee to oversee implementation of the end of the war and the restoration of Lebanon's national sovereignty. We are currently following up on putting that mechanism into effect.
0: Well, his remarks came as Israeli Prime Minister Netanyahu visited troops in southern Lebanon on Tuesday and reiterated that Israeli forces would remain in the area as long as Iran-backed Hezbollah continues to pose a threat. Just last week, Lebanon and Israel signed a U.S.-brokered framework agreement aimed at paving the way for peace between the two countries. Under the agreement, any Israeli withdrawal from occupied Lebanese territory is contingent on Beirut disarming Hezbollah through the establishment of pilot zones that will be placed under the control of the Lebanese military.
2: We are saying to both Iran and Hezbollah, get out of here. You have nothing to do here. There are two states' sovereignty, wanting to make peace between them, wanting to truly restore a reality of security and prosperity to the residents of the North and also to the residents of Lebanon. You need to leave. This is a slap in the face, a punch in the face of the Iranian axis, and it will not necessarily pass quietly. We are very proud of what we have achieved, thanks to your courageous action and the decisions we have made. Our insistence is that we will not leave southern Lebanon until the threat is eliminated, and as long as Hezbollah, armed, is here, threatening us, we will stay here.
0: Hours later, the Israeli Air Force said that it had carried out a strike against a Hezbollah member who was operating near Israeli troops. The Israeli Air Force said that the individual posed a threat, adding that it would continue to eliminate any threats to its forces and would not allow the Iran-backed group to endanger Israeli citizens. Prime Minister Modi held a telephone conversation with Iran's President Masoud Pezeshkian. Both leaders discussed a range of issues from bilateral to regional importance. PM Modi reaffirmed the need for lasting stability in the region and even the importance of keeping critical shipping routes open. With the security situation in West Asia still delicate, President Pezeshkian briefed the Indian Prime Minister on recent developments in the region, including the memorandum of understanding that has been signed between Iran and the US. Iran says that it remains committed to its obligations and hopes that the other side will also uphold their end of the bargain. PM Modi welcomed the understanding and even reiterated that all outstanding issues must be resolved through dialogue and diplomacy. PM Modi also stressed the need for continued efforts to achieve lasting peace and stability while safeguarding freedom of navigation and commerce through critical waterways. Now, the message carries particular significance for India. New Delhi depends on stable shipping lanes, especially coming in from the Strait of Hormuz, for energy imports, trade, and the security of India's large diaspora across the Gulf and Iran. Now, the conversation also comes just days before the funeral ceremony of Iran's late Supreme Leader Ayatollah Ali Khamenei. India will send a high-level delegation to Tehran to pay respects.

The delegation will include Bihar Governor Lieutenant General Syed Atta Hasnain, retired, and Minister of State for External Affairs Pavitra Margarita. Iranian side confirmed that PM Modi has formally invited Pezeshkian to attend the BRICS summit later this year in India. India will be hosting the BRICS summit September.

0: And the Japanese Prime Minister, Sanae Takaichi, will arrive in India today for her maiden visit, with both countries looking to further strengthen their special strategic and global partnership, India and Japan. Now, this three-day visit will be headlined by the 16th India-Japan Annual Summit, where Prime Minister Modi and Prime Minister Takaichi are expected to review the cooperation across trade, investment, technology, defense, and regional security. The summit is expected to reinforce India and Japan's shared vision of a free and open Indo-Pacific and further strengthen one of Asia's most significant strategic partnerships. Just last month, Prime Minister Modi had met Prime Minister Takaichi on the sidelines of the 52nd G7 summit in Evian. Both sides discussed enhancing economic cooperation with a focus on trade and investment. The major highlight of the visit is the growing focus on India's northeast, which has emerged as a key pillar of the India-Japan partnership. Now, Japan is the only country with which India has a dedicated institutional mechanism for the development of the northeast, the India-Japan Act East Forum. The two countries are working together on connectivity, infrastructure, urban development, energy, tourism, agriculture, and skill development projects across the region. In recent months, high-level exchanges have accelerated. Chief ministers from Assam, Meghalaya, Nagaland, and other northeastern states have visited Japan, while Japanese delegations have traveled to the region to expand cooperation in sectors such as semiconductors, electronics, entrepreneurship, healthcare, and hospitality. Beyond the Northeast, the partnership continues to deepen across economic security, supply chains, critical minerals, semiconductors, artificial intelligence, and defense. Japan remains one of India's largest investors, with around 1,400 Japanese companies operating in the country, while bilateral trade touched $27.5 billion in last fiscal year. The Amarnath Yatra is set to begin under one of the most comprehensive security arrangements ever put in place in Jammu and Kashmir. With terror threats continuing to remain a concern, security agencies have rolled out a multi-layered plan covering the entire pilgrimage route, from snipers and surveillance cameras to facial recognition systems and real-time monitoring. Operation Hawk's Eye aims to provide devotees with a security shield from the ground to the sky. More in this next report.
1: The Jammu and Kashmir Police has launched Operation Hawk's Eye, a technology-driven security initiative to ensure the safe conduct of this year's Amarnath Yatra. A multi-layered security grid has been established from the Bhagwati Nagar base camp in Jammu to the Nunwan base camp in Pahalgam and the Baltal route covering the entire pilgrimage corridor. The security arrangements have been put in place through close coordination between the Jammu and Kashmir Police, the Indian Army, the Border Security Force, the Central Reserve Police Force, and other security agencies. Nearly 1 lakh security personnel, including intelligence operatives, have been deployed across both Yatra routes to the Holy Cave Shrine. To further strengthen the security cover, the Ministry of Home Affairs has sanctioned 670 additional companies of the Central Armed Police Forces, along with a Special Frontier Force unit. This year, the security architecture has been further enhanced with the deployment of 22 specially trained sniper teams at strategic locations to ensure rapid response to any contingency.
2: We're standing in the Pahalgam right now, which is a base camp for the Amarnath Yatra. And you can see there have been snipers that have been put in place, deployed at various strategical locations all across the routes of the Amarnath Yatra, both the base camps where the Yatris would be coming from the Jammu area. So that is why these snipers have been put in place, and this project has been called Project Hawk's Eye.
1: At the same time, state-of-the-art digital high-tech command and control centers have been set up at both the Nunwan and Baltal base camps to provide round-the-clock real-time surveillance of the Yatra routes. The surveillance network includes more than 24 high-definition 360-degree pan-tilt-zoom cameras installed along the pilgrimage route. In addition, 416 high-resolution CCTV cameras equipped with facial recognition systems have been deployed at key points to enable continuous monitoring.
2: Technology has played a major role with regard to the security of Amarnath Yatra, and here we are seeing an upgrade that has been given to Jammu and Kashmir Police with regard to the CCTVs that have been given to them. As you can see, there's a control room here at one of the base camps in Nunwan in Pahalgam, where you see there are screens that have been placed here which give you the live stream of all the strategic points. As you see, there is an app called Trinetra, which is basically gives you the location of the police personnel deployed all along the route of the Amarnath Yatra. There's also one more addition this year that they've done is called Eagle Eye. This is basically the location of vulnerable places where there have been some incidents in the past which security personnel have witnessed, and that's why they have been, as you can see, there is yellow dot over those places. So technology overall plays a very important role with regard to the security of Amarnath Yatra, and this year we've seen a massive upgrade given to the Jammu and Kashmir Police. With video journalist Firoz Idris Lone for Vyond World is One.
0: The Supreme Court, while hearing a case, has brought India's ambitious E20 fuel program under fresh scrutiny. Now, during the hearing, the government initially came under focus over reports that the 20% ethanol blending program remains under evaluation, with its full impact expected to become clearer next year. However, the Ministry of Law and Justice later clarified that no such submission was made before the court, and rejected reports describing the program as an experiment. Now, the case stems from Bharat Petroleum's challenge to a Karnataka High Court directing it was a Karnataka High Court order directing oil marketing companies to consider enhanced ethanol allocation to a private distillery. The center argued that revising allocations now could disrupt the national ethanol blending program, as have already been finalized and supplies are underway. The government also warned that changing one supplier's quota could trigger similar claims from others, affecting policy implementation. The Supreme Court has now ordered status quo while it examines the larger legal and policy issues. Searches have been conducted in France and other European countries into alleged misappropriation of EU funds. The European Public Prosecutor's Office confirmed a report that said that raids were underway in France, in Spain, Italy and Belgium. And this is all part of a probe into the alleged misuse of European Parliament funds by the far-right Identity and Democracy ID group. Now, the ID group contained members of parliament from a range of Eurosceptic parties, including France National Rally, Italy's League, and the Alternative for Germany. The EU's prosecutor announced formal investigations in the month of July last year. This was after the media quoted a parliamentary report as saying ID was suspected of improperly spending 4.3 million euros, or about $5 million, between 2019 and 2024. Now, as per the report, most of this money went to an advisor of RN veteran presidential candidate Marine Le Pen and to the spouse. Now, ID was formally disbanded after elections in 2024 and was succeeded by the Patriots of Europe group. Bardella, who heads the Patriots group, last year said that the probe represented a new harassment operation by the European Parliament. The development comes at a time when the RN is eyeing its best chance yet to win the presidency in France next year. Polls suggest that it will have a commanding lead in the first round of voting. However, Le Pen may have to quit the race and let Bardella run instead. Now, this is if a Paris court next week upholds a five-year ban from office in a separate case of alleged fake jobs in EU Parliament from 2004 to 2016. Bardella, who took over from Le Pen as RN party leader in 2022, is facing several allegations linked to his time in the EU Parliament. Meanwhile, EU prosecutors are also investigating after Anti-Graft Association alleged that funds held by members of the RN in their capacity as MEPs were used for purposes other than those for which they were allocated.

And Mexico secured an emphatic win against Ecuador to break their 40-year World Cup knockout curse. Mexico turned on the style at their iconic Azteca stadium after the round of 32 match, which was delayed for an hour due to stormy weather. Julian Quiñones gave Mexico a deserved lead midway through the first half with a thunderous strike. He then turned provider for Raul Jimenez. Mexico had not won a World Cup knockout game since 1986, when they last hosted the tournament. Earlier, Kylian Mbappe extended his remarkable scoring streak as he inspired France to a commanding victory over Sweden, booking their place in the World Cup last 16. Mbappe struck twice as France eased to a convincing 3-0 win over Sweden in New Jersey. The brace lifted the French captain to 6 goals for the tournament, drawing him level with Lionel Messi at the top of the Golden Boot standings. Mbappe's latest double also took his extraordinary World Cup career tally to 18 goals in just 18 appearances, leaving him only one shy of Messi's all-time record of 19. Bradley Barcola added France's third as Didier Deschamps once again showcased his side's attacking quality. The victory sends France into a last 16 showdown against Paraguay in Philadelphia on Saturday. Erling Haaland spearheaded Norway to a historic first World Cup knockout victory with a hard-fought 2-1 win over Ivory Coast in Texas. Haaland swept home the decisive goal in the 86th minute to dash Ivory Coast's hopes for forcing extra time. Amad Diallo had cancelled out Antonio Nusa's first half opener after the Norwegians had taken the lead. Norway, who had lost in both their previous World Cup knockout appearances in 1938 and 1998, will now face Brazil in the last 16 on Sunday with a place in the quarterfinals at stake. Haaland heads into the blockbuster clash full of confidence after taking his tournament tally to 5 goals, leaving him just one behind joint leading scorers Messi and Mbappe.

Alright viewers, that's a wrap on this edition of Newspoint. And just before we slip into a very short break, here's a reminder to all our viewers in India. You can watch all the 2026 FIFA World Cup matches on Z5. 1966 champions England will take on Democratic Republic of Congo in the round of 32 today in Atlanta. Tune in, catch all the action live. I'm Shivan Chandna. This is Beyond. Stay with us.

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4: From the bustling trading floors of Wall Street to the vibrant exchanges of Asian stock markets, WEON breaks it down for you to make sense of what's happening. As we reveal the key factors behind events, strategic battles, and the game-changing business decisions that shape the world. We bring you all of this and more on World Business Watch.
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0: Campaigns, elections, alliances, controversies, and power play. Stories that analyze global and domestic politics. A dedicated show with varied perspectives, expert take, citizens' voices, detailed ground reports, and in-depth coverage from...

Thanks for staying with us. You're watching Beyond World is One. I'm Adha Juneja, and this is Speed News. Let's start with all the stories making headlines today. Iran has put Lebanon as one of the conditions before entering final negotiations with the United States, saying that it will not move forward with talks until key provisions of the recently signed Memorandum of Understanding are implemented. Iran's Parliament Speaker Mohammad Bagher Ghalibaf said that US and Lebanon have

agreed to establish a committee to oversee the end of the war in Lebanon and safeguard Lebanese sovereignty. Israeli Prime Minister Benjamin Netanyahu has reiterated that Israeli forces would remain in South Lebanon as long as Iran-backed Hezbollah continues to pose a threat. Netanyahu visited troops in southern Lebanon on Tuesday and said that Israel will not leave the area until the threat has disappeared. He added that Iran and Hezbollah no longer belong to the region and asked them to leave. Netanyahu's comments came after Lebanon and Israel signed a framework agreement under US sponsorship last week. At least two people have been killed and 15 others are injured after Russian glide bomb struck Ukraine's Zaporizhia. The regional governor said that Russian forces deployed 7 bombs over a 90-minute period in the city. Visuals on your screen showed emergency crews carrying the injured to safety and training hoses on blazing buildings. Ukraine has publicly taunted Moscow over a series of strikes targeting Russia's oil industry. On Tuesday, Ukraine's defense ministry shared a post on X detailing attacks on Russia's oil infrastructure throughout the month of June. According to the graphic, Ukraine struck Russian oil facilities on 17 of the month's 30 days. The post ended with a pointed warning, "June's done, July's calendar is already loading." Police in Monaco and neighbouring France are hunting for the Monaco bombing suspect, who appeared in surveillance footage after a parcel bomb seriously wounded 3 people on Monday. Authorities said that the suspect, wearing a black fisherman's hat, was seen leaving a package in a residential building near the border. Those injured included a sanctioned multimillionaire of Ukrainian origin, a woman and a 13-year-old. Authorities say that the blast is being investigated as attempted murder and not a terrorist attack. The death toll in Venezuela twin earthquakes has risen to 1,943, with the number of injured almost doubled to over 10,500 people. On Tuesday, the rescue teams have managed to pull a 3-year-old boy alive from the rubble 6 days after the shocks, as tens of thousands of people desperately sought food and shelter in the country. Venezuela's National Assembly president said that nearly 6,500 people had been rescued from the rubble in La Guaira, the worst-hit area north of the capital, Caracas. The Afghan Air Force has claimed to have carried out airstrikes inside Pakistan, targeting what it described as ISIS centers used to plan and coordinate terrorist attacks against civilians in Afghanistan. According to the Afghan ministry, the strikes targeted locations in Pakistan's Balochistan and Khyber Pakhtunkhwa provinces. The Taliban claimed that the targeted sites were hosting bases of Islamic State Khorasan ISIS-K, which is an affiliate of the Islamic State. The US Supreme Court has rejected President Donald Trump's bid to restrict birthright citizenship in a blow to one of his signature anti-immigration initiatives. The court, in an eagerly awaited decision on the final day of its term, ruled 6-3 to maintain the right to American citizenship for nearly everyone born on US soil. Trump responded to the ruling by posting a message on Truth Social, congratulating Xi Jinping and China in a sarcastic remark linked to the decision. Cuban Foreign Minister Bruno Rodriguez has said that negotiations with the US have hit a wall, with no breakthroughs made towards ending sanctions against the Caribbean island. Cuba said that the US negotiators have taken an aggressive posturing during the talks. The US has imposed a total trade embargo on Cuba since the 1960s, which has further hardened under the Trump administration.
Cuba's energy grid is heavily reliant on fossil fuel products from abroad, and the country has received only one Russian oil tanker that has reached the island since the month of January. At least 14 children died after the roof of a coaching center collapsed in Pakistan's eastern city of Lahore. The dead children were aged 5 to 16, with most below 9. The emergency service in Punjab province said that the rescuers found children and a 30-year-old female teacher under rubble of the private after-school facility. Authorities have started a probe, saying that two people have been taken into custody over the incident. Thousands of anti-immigration protesters marched in South African cities, including Johannesburg and Durban. The protests were followed by looting and isolated clashes, prompting authorities to deploy troops, leading to arrest of several people. The demonstrators have called to remove illegal immigrants from the country and have warned of protests every Thursday. They have also sought stronger government action against businesses and activities they say are being run illegally. Iraq has launched its biggest anti-corruption sweep in years with series of raids uncovering large stash of cash and gold from country's elite ruling class. Iraqi authorities have uncovered $57 million in cash, 27 kilograms of gold and a gold undergarment from the residence of Hind al-Abbasi, a member of the parliament. The newly elected Prime Minister Ali al-Zaidi has vowed to dismantle long-standing corruption networks that have plagued Iraq for years. More than a dozen train cars left the tracks after a freight train derailment in Bin Salem, Pennsylvania. The incident occurred on Tuesday afternoon as 13 of the 72 cars of the train derailed. Evacuation orders were issued due to possibility of a hazmat leak citing materials being carried in three of the cars. However, the orders were later lifted as no leaks were found. A second short-lived Ferrato magmatic eruption was recorded at Taal volcano in Batangas province, Philippines. Well, the eruption came just hours after a similar eruptive event earlier in the day happened. The Philippine Institute of Volcanology and Seismology said that eruption lasted 4.5 minutes and produced jets of dark grey ash and steam-rich plumes that rose 1,200 meters above the crater. Prime Minister Narendra Modi held a telephone conversation with Iran's President Masoud Pezeshkian. Both leaders discussed a range of issues from bilateral to regional importance. PM Modi reaffirmed the need for lasting stability in the region and the importance of keeping critical shipping routes open. Japanese Prime Minister Sanae Takaichi will arrive in New Delhi today for a three-day official visit, with India and Japan expected to expand cooperation in artificial intelligence, semiconductor supply chains, critical minerals and economic security. This will be Takaichi's first official trip to India since assuming office, as both countries seek to deepen their special strategic and global partnership and coordinate more closely on regional and global challenges. Tamil Nadu Chief Minister and TVK Chief Vijay is set to convene a crucial meeting of friendly parties in Chennai amid growing speculation over a broader opposition alliance ahead of upcoming elections. Leaders from VCK, Congress, left parties and IUML have reportedly been invited as TVK explores the possibility of building a new state-level political front under Vijay's leadership. French Prime Minister Sébastien Lecornu has acknowledged that there is an obvious need to accelerate in the face of climate change, but disputes the tally of 10,000 deaths from last week's heatwave put forward by the Green Party.
Referring to an inquiry committee requested by the Greens on government handling the heat wave, Lekornu said that there was

inaction on, but there is a need to build consensus to speed things up. Well, he added that death toll put up by Green Party was false and disgraceful. Tens of millions of Americans sweltered under furnace-like temperatures as central and eastern cities hunkered down for a heat wave set to last through the 4th of July holiday weekend. The U.S. National Weather Service has warned that temperatures in many places could break records, with some places reaching 38 degrees Celsius and high humidity pushing the heat index as high as 115 degrees. The flood situation in Assam remains critical, with the first flood-related death of the season reported and nearly 47,000 people affected across six districts. The two major rivers, Brahmaputra and the Disang, continue to inundate villages, damage infrastructure and disrupt normal life. Assam Chief Minister Himanta Biswa Sarma said that the state government was closely monitoring the evolving situation and ensuring relief reached affected communities. The India Meteorological Department says that the current rainfall deficit of 40% across the country may reduce due to good rains in the next 7 to 10 days as monsoon advances further into the country. IMD, however, said that overall rainfall will likely remain below normal in most parts of the country, adding that formation of a low-pressure system over the Bay of Bengal is likely to aid rainfall in the first 10 days of July. Monsoon is expected to cover Delhi, Haryana, Punjab and some places in Rajasthan during the next 2 to 3 days. Boeing has confirmed an unplanned IT outage that disrupted some of its computer systems and applications. The outage affected both commercial and military aircraft production, while some jet inspections, paperwork and deliveries were also delayed. Boeing said that there is no evidence of a cyber attack and its IT teams are working to restore all systems as quickly as possible. TikTok has agreed in principle to settle a lawsuit filed by a Florida teenager who claimed the platform harmed his mental health. The teen alleged he became addicted to social media from the age of 8, leading to depression, anxiety and loss of sleep. The case is part of thousands of lawsuits accusing social media platforms of designing addictive features for children, while Meta and Snap are still set to face trial later this month. Uber India has launched new safety features including encrypted video recording, in-app ambulance assistance and custom trip verification pins. The updated Record My Ride feature now allows passengers to record video during trips, with footage encrypted and accessible only if a safety report is filed. Uber also introduced driver safety reminders, including seatbelt alerts and no typing prompts, as the company expands its safety tools for both riders and drivers.

Asian markets traded cautiously as uncertainty over US-Iran talks, rising US Treasury yields and a record low yen kept investors on edge. Japan's Nikkei gained, while South Korea's shares slipped despite strong semiconductor exports. The dollar climbed to a fresh 40-year high against the yen, fueling speculation of possible intervention by Japanese authorities. In the US, Wall Street futures edged lower after a strong quarter, with investors awaiting key jobs data and the start of the earnings season. Higher bond yields and growing expectations of a Federal Reserve rate hike also weighed on sentiment, while gold extended losses and oil prices edged higher. Gold prices extended losses after falling to a 7-month low, pressured by higher US Treasury yields and a stronger dollar. Fading hopes of a lasting US-Iran peace deal also fueled inflation concerns, reinforcing expectations

of further Federal Reserve rate hikes. Investors are now awaiting key U.S. employment data, including the ADP report and non-farm payrolls, for fresh signals on the Fed's policy path. Silver, platinum and palladium also declined. U.S. job openings rose to a two-year high in the month of May, reaching 7.59 million and beating market expectations, pointing to a steady demand for workers. However, hiring slowed for a second straight month, suggesting employers remain cautious despite a resilient labor market. The mixed data keeps the focus on the U.S. Federal Reserve, with economists saying stable employment allows policymakers to remain focused on controlling inflation as markets await the next key jobs report. According to government data, India's fiscal deficit stood at 1.62 trillion rupees or approximately $17.11 billion in April-May, accounting for 9.6% of the full-year target for the 2026-27 year. Government spending rose to 8.8 trillion rupees, which is about $92.9 billion, while capital expenditure increased to 2.5 trillion rupees or about $26.4 billion. Net tax collections remained steady at 3.5 trillion rupees, which is about $37 billion, as the government maintains its fiscal deficit target of 16.96 trillion rupees or about $179.2 billion or 4% of the GDP for the year. France beat Sweden 3-0 in their round of 32 encounter as Kylian Mbappe continued his scoring streak by increasing his tally to 6 goals. Mbappe's double fired France to the round of 16. The French striker is now the joint top scorer alongside Argentina's Lionel Messi. Furthermore, Kylian Mbappe now has a record 18 career World Cup goals, just one behind Messi's all-time record of 19 goals. Meanwhile, France's Bradley Barcola scored France's other goal. France will now take on Paraguay in the round of 16 on Sunday. Norway beat Ivory Coast 2-1 in the round of 32 to qualify for the round of 16. Norway's star player Erling Haaland scored a late winner in the 86th minute. The Manchester City striker brought his fifth goal in the FIFA World Cup 2026 by prodding the ball from a close range. Norway got the lead in the first half after Antonio Nusa broke the deadlock with a goal just 6 minutes before half-time. However, Ivory Coast bounced back with an equaliser from Amit Dalio in the 74th minute. As the game looked destined for extra time, Erling Haaland got the decisive goal which saw Norway secure their first ever victory in the knockout stages of the World Cup. Norway will now face Brazil at New Jersey in the round of 16 on Sunday. Belgium faced Senegal for the first time ever in international football, and it is a knockout clash at the FIFA World Cup. A place in the pre-quarterfinals is on the line in Seattle. Belgium topped Group G, but it wasn't straightforward. Draws with Egypt and Iran left Rudy Garcia's side staring at an early exit. But the ruthless 5-1 demolition of New Zealand turned the campaign around. Meanwhile, Senegal are the great escape artists of this World Cup. Back-to-back defeats to France and Norway pushed them to the brink before a 5-0 win over Iraq sent them through as one of the best third-place teams in the tournament. Reigning Wimbledon champion Iga Swiatek survived a scare to win her opening match at Wimbledon. The Pole had to overcome a second set wobble against American Taylor Townsend. The six-time Grand Slam champion looked to be cruising in the first set as she dropped just one game. However, the third seed struggled in the second set as Townsend turned the tables. But Swiatek found her rhythm again to seal a 6-1, 2-6, 6-3 triumph on centre court. Swiatek won her maiden Wimbledon title last year and she now faces 2021 finalist Karolina Pliskova in the second round. Pop star Miley Cyrus has been immortalized with her very own Barbie signature collector doll. The doll is dressed in the all-black

0: fox leather ensemble from her Golden Burning Sun music video. Calling the release a dream come true, the Grammy-winning artist worked closely with Mattel to perfect every detail of the doll's look, hair and accessories. The doll honors Cyrus's two-decade-long career and her continued advocacy for self-expression. Amid the global FIFA fever gripping the world during the 2026 World Cup, football icon Lionel Messi has joined forces with Hollywood star Tom Holland in a viral promotional video for the upcoming Marvel blockbuster Spider-Man Brand New Day. Released perfectly to ride the wave of the tournament's massive hype, the humorous clip features Peter Parker using a tracking app only to discover he's being tracked by the Argentina legend himself. The official trailer for the Angry Birds Movie 3 has dropped, revealing that the highly anticipated sequel, which will hit theaters in December 2026, the new installment finds Red swapping his hot-headed antics for his greatest challenge yet, fatherhood. With the new generation of chaotic hatchlings taking over and Chuck and Bomb stepping in as questionable babysitters, Red must navigate the trials of parenting while simultaneously trying to save the world.
1: No way.
0: Alia Bhatt and Sharwari's highly anticipated spy thriller Alpha has been granted a UA certificate by the Central Board of Film Certification following a few mandated cuts. The censor board directed the makers to modify multiple violent stabbing visuals and replace an explicit word. No footage was entirely deleted. Instead, the necessary changes were made through modifications and replacement visuals to comply with the board's guidelines ahead of the film's July release. The upcoming Shraddha Kapoor starrer Etha, a biopic on legendary Lavani artist Vittabhai Narayan Gaonkar, is facing backlash over its title. The late folk artist family, along with the Congress Party, have formally requested the makers to rename the movie to Vitha or Vittabhai. They argue that a biopic celebrating her immense contribution to Maharashtra's Lavani and Tamasha traditions must rightfully carry her name to honour her legacy properly.

Renowned theatre director, actor and filmmaker Vijaya Mehta passed away at her Mumbai residence at the age of 91, affectionately known as Bai. Within the arts community, Mehta was a pioneering force in India's post-independence cultural landscape and a founding pillar of the Marathi experimental theatre movement. In her career as an artist, she has been a recipient of the Padma Shri and the Sangeet Natak Academy.

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4: Where darkness hides behind every corner. Where the truth is stranger than fiction. A show that dives deep into

0: backed with analysis from field experts who truly matter. Because we believe in decoding the real picture for you. Week after week, creating the maximum impact. Watch We on Wide Angle at these times on Weon. World is one.
1: 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World is one.
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0: Credible, clear, continuous. Experts across aisles. 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Beyond World is one. From the bustling trading floors of Wall Street to the vibrant exchanges of Asian stock markets, Weon breaks it down for you to make sense of what's happening. As we reveal the key factors behind events, strategic battles, and the game-changing business decisions that shape the world. We bring you all of this and more on World Business Watch.
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6: Campaigns, elections, alliances, controversies and power play. Stories that analyze global and domestic politics. A dedicated show with varied perspectives, expert take, citizens' voices, detailed ground reports and in-depth coverage from political corridors of the world. 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
0: Where darkness hides behind every corner. Where the truth is stranger than fiction. A show that dives deep into the stories which shock and mystify. The victims, the accused, and the sinister plot. Prime Crime is your front row seat to darkness. In-depth coverage of global issues broken down into facts, figures, and simple words.

Hello and welcome back to Vyond, World is One. I'm Kanushka Sarkar, and over the next half an hour, I'll take you through all the global news action. Let's get started with the top headlines. General Dheeraj Seth takes charge as India's 31st Army Chief and pledges to modernize Army into future-ready force. He outlines vision focusing on vigilance, innovation, jointness, self-reliance and soldier welfare.

Xi Jinping says Communist Party must adapt to changing conditions while protecting past achievements. Highlights both opportunities and risks facing China, including economic slowdown and demographic decline. Ukraine's top military commander says forces are preparing for possible Russian attack from the north, though a renewed advance on Kyiv is unlikely. Also says attack from Belarus appears unlikely despite concerns over Russian pressure. South Korea says most of the country's 26 ships stranded in Hormuz Strait have left the waterway after last month's US-Iran ceasefire. Two vessels remain, including the damaged HMM Namu, which was hit by Iranian-made missiles in May.

Monitor reports more than 100,000 people killed in Myanmar since the 2021 military coup that sparked a civil war between the military, pro-democracy resistance groups, and ethnic armed organizations.

8 people killed and 22 injured after a passenger bus crashed into a truck and caught fire on Delhi-Mumbai Expressway in Rajasthan's Dausa district. The bus was carrying about 37 passengers from Rishikesh to Indore.

300-year-old handwritten Guru Granth Sahib manuscript linked to Maharaja Kharag Singh will be made accessible for devotees in Scotland. It was discovered in 2020 at University of Edinburgh.

India have been cut by 5 rupees per litre, offering relief to airlines as global oil prices ease. The reduction is expected to lower operating costs for carriers, though ticket price impacts may depend on broader market conditions. Mexico win their first World Cup knockout stage match in 40 years. The co-host dispatch Ecuador 2-0 in front, an electric crowd at their iconic Azteca Stadium.

0: All right, those were the top headlines, and let's start with the latest on Iran and U.S. Iran says it will hold talks with mediator Qatar on Wednesday regarding its frozen assets, but insists that there are no plans for direct negotiation with the United States in Doha. Top U.S. envoys Steve Witkoff and Jared Kushner are in Doha, where they met Qatari mediators on Tuesday. However, Qatar has firmly denied reports that the American delegation is in the country for talks with Iranian officials.
1: We're not expecting any high-level Iranian officials at the moment, but as I said, the technical meeting is ongoing since this time, and they haven't stopped since then.
0: Iran's foreign ministry says discussions in Doha will focus on implementing provisions of the Memorandum of Understanding, including arrangements for the release of Iran's frozen assets. The diplomatic activity comes after exchanges of fire over the weekend that tested the fragile June 17 interim accord between Washington and Tehran. The 14-point Memorandum of Understanding provides a 60-day window for both sides to negotiate a permanent ceasefire. Meanwhile, Iran's chief negotiator, Mohammad Bagher Ghalibaf, has said that Tehran is prioritizing diplomacy with the United States but remained ready for war. Ghalibaf described U.S. as an untrustworthy enemy who will take action against Iran whenever they find the opportunity. Even so, he defended continued diplomatic engagement despite heightened tensions, saying that negotiations should not be mistaken for weakness or friendship.
2: We are pursuing dialogue, but if the dialogue is not implemented, we are also prepared for war and will respond accordingly.
0: Ghalibaf said the meetings in Switzerland were aimed at implementing the first phase of the 14-point Memorandum of Understanding. He argued that the diplomatic process has already produced tangible results, claiming casualties have fallen to almost zero. He also said that Iran's oil exports have rebounded sharply since the agreement came into effect. U.S. Vice President J.D. Vance has said that the coming weeks could mark a defining moment in U.S.-Iran relations, stressing that the next phase depends largely on how Tehran responds to the economic and diplomatic pressure applied by President Donald Trump. Vance said that the Trump administration remains focused on securing full, verifiable denuclearization alongside a broader overhaul of the security architecture across West Asia. And now on to latest coming from Israel. Israel has entered the global race to develop space-based laser weapons. The country's defense minister, Israel Katz, reportedly said that Israel wants to become the world's leading power in developing the ability to strike targets from space, placing itself alongside other major powers pursuing next-generation space warfare. Katz reportedly said Israel is recruiting its top scientific talent to achieve this goal. He also added that developing space attack capabilities would strengthen Israel's deterrence and give it a decisive military edge over its adversaries. So what exactly is a space-based laser weapon? Such weapon reportedly uses concentrated beams of energy to disable or destroy targets without conventional explosives. Laser beam conventionally carries enormous heat, even exceeding 3,000 degrees Celsius. That can potentially burn through metal, melt components, or disable electronics within seconds. Such systems could potentially target enemy satellites, intercept incoming threats, or even eliminate dangerous space debris. Now, it is important to factor the fact that Israel perhaps has an edge in laser-based defense. Its Iron Beam system became one of the world's first operational laser air defense platform capable of destroying rockets, drones, and mortar shells at a much lower cost than traditional interceptor missiles. The country is also reportedly exploring laser technology for fighter aircraft, while analysts have speculated that Israel's Arrow 3 missile system, which can strike ballistic missiles in space, may also have the ability to destroy enemy satellites. Israel now joins an increasingly competitive global race. The United States has invested heavily in directed energy weapons for missile defense and continues to develop advanced laser technologies for future space-based military operations. On the other hand, China has expanded its counter-space capabilities and invested in directed energy research. While Russia has continued to develop anti-satellite technologies, Germany has also pledged $41 billion to guard its skies and satellites from Russian and Chinese threats, this by building a space defense shield. In fact, both China and Russia have already demonstrated anti-satellite capabilities by successfully destroying their own satellites during weapon tests. Military experts believe that the future conflicts could increasingly extend into space. Countries are developing capabilities not only to destroy satellites, but also to jam, blind, damage, or disable them. So, Israel's latest announcement perhaps underscores one message, that the race to dominate the battlefield of space is accelerating and the competition among the world's leading military powers is becoming more intense.

0: Moving on, terror has returned to Ukraine's skies. Russia has launched a glide bomb attack on Zaporizhia, killing at least 2 people and injuring 15 others. The video on your screen shows first responders rushing to rescue and assist the injured in a residential neighborhood, while at least one body can be seen trapped beneath the rubble. Regional Governor Ivan Fedorov said in a post on Telegram that Russian forces dropped 7 glide bombs on the city in over a 90-minute period. Zaporizhia has remained a frequent target of Russian aerial attacks throughout the war. Tensions are soaring. The latest attack comes after Ukraine publicly taunted Moscow over a series of strikes targeting Russia's oil industry. On Tuesday, Ukraine's defense ministry shared a graphic on X detailing the attacks on Russia's oil infrastructure throughout June. According to the graphic, Ukraine struck Russian oil facilities on 17 of the month's 30 days. The post ended with a pointed warning: June's done, July's calendar is already loading. The strikes are not limited to oil facilities. Last week, Ukraine's domestically produced Flamingo missiles struck a key military facility more than 300 miles behind the front lines. The long-range missiles, which entered service only last autumn, targeted the Titan Barakhedi Research and Production Center in the city of Volgograd. Ukrainian President Volodymyr Zelensky confirmed the strike, which sparked a fire, saying that the facility was a legitimate target for Ukraine's long-range strikes. Ukraine is strengthening its combat aviation. It has signed a contract with Sweden for 16 Gripen E fighter jets, valuing the deal at over $2.5 billion. Aircraft manufacturer Saab said it planned to deliver the jets in 2029 to 2030. The contract also includes spare parts, associated items, and equipment. Next up, Venezuela is grappling with the devastating aftermath of the twin earthquakes that struck the country on June 24th, leaving a trail of death and destruction. In the coastal state of La Guaira, hundreds of coffins now line the port, where authorities have set up a temporary morgue as hospital facilities struggle to handle the rising number of victims. Forensic teams continue to identify bodies while families wait anxiously to claim their loved ones.
1: I am a little traumatized. I was 5 years old on the day of the 1967 earthquake, and that has stayed with me. Any little rain, any small thing affects me. Well, what can I say? God knows why He does things.
2: Well, emotionally, honestly, I feel bad. But personally, I have tried to help people here. I have still been at the main entrance, helping out, sending tents to our affected brothers and sisters. We are helping in every way we can. We have to come together because here is the loneliness of the Venezuelan people.
0: The official death toll has climbed to around 1,943. With tens of thousands still missing as rescue crews search through the rubble of collapsed buildings. Meanwhile, thousands of survivors have been forced into makeshift tent camps in Caracas and other affected areas. With nearly 59,000 buildings damaged or destroyed, many have lost everything and continue to live in fear as aftershocks and heavy rains complicate relief efforts.
3: In my country, Venezuela, we had never experienced such a strong earthquake and much less 2 in a row. Many of us lost our homes. It was the kind of situation you close your eyes and never want to go through again because it was very intense. And lately, right now, it has been shaking a lot. We are still feeling the same fear, the same situation as on June 24th, St. John's Day.
0: The United Nations has warned of growing risks of hunger and disease, while the World Food Programme has appealed for urgency.

0: urgent international support to assist hundreds of thousands of people in the weeks ahead. Shifting focus now, at least 14 children have died after a roof of a coaching center collapsed in Pakistan's eastern city of Lahore, as authorities opened the way for a possible negligence investigation. The children were aged 5 to 16, with most below 9. Punjab's emergency service said that rescuers found children and a 30-year-old female teacher under rubble of the private after-school facility. Rescuers were searching through the rubble after receiving reports that more children could be trapped beneath the debris. The grieving relatives wept as they gathered around the bodies of the young victims.
1: I was informed at around 5 p.m. that my daughter had gone to her tuition class and the roof of the tuition center had collapsed and that several other children were also trapped under the debris. When I arrived at the scene, I saw that two children had already died.
0: In a statement, the Punjab Education Minister said that the tutoring center was unregistered and was operating inside a privately owned residential building under a dilapidated roof. According to reports, workers had been repairing tiles of the decrepit building when the roof gave way and crushed the youngsters.
2: I arrived here at 4:10 p.m. and I was informed that the roof of a tuition center had collapsed. It was reported that they were reinforcing the roof with concrete slab, but due to excessive weight, the roof gave way. Following the collapse, local residents joined forces and removed the debris through their own collective efforts before emergency responders arrived.
0: The authorities have promised an investigation, saying that two people have been taken into custody over the disaster. Police said that they were collecting evidence at the scene, which was in a tightly packed residential area. Roof and building collapses are common across Pakistan, mainly because of poor safety standards and shoddy construction materials. Last July, 27 people were killed and 10 injured when a five-story building collapsed in the impoverished area of Liari in the southern city of Karachi. Shifting focus now to China, which has exposed three major cases of financial fraud by local governments, revealing how officials allegedly manipulated records to make their performance look better. Chinese state media says the case involves fake revenue figures, misuse of government funds, and hidden debt. The Communist Party's anti-corruption watchdog released the findings as part of its campaign against misconduct. The biggest case comes from China's Nanning. Authorities say the city falsely added nearly $420 million to its 2024 revenue. Officials allegedly recycled the same government-owned land through multiple transactions and even used one plot as many as 18 times to create fake income. In Gansu province, investigators say officials wrongly labeled a landscaping project as flood control work to secure nearly $8 million in special government funding. In Zhejiang province, officials allegedly forged contracts and inflated asset values to raise money for infrastructure projects. Investigators say this created hidden government debt worth more than $103 million. The Chinese government has not named the officials involved or announced any punishment in these three cases. The revelations come as Beijing intensifies its anti-corruption drive ahead of next year's Communist Party National Congress. Authorities say the campaign aims to stop local governments from inflating numbers through fraud and to ensure officials are judged on genuine governance rather than manipulated statistics. The development comes as hundreds of China's top military officials just completed weeks of intensive ideological training at a camp that's designed to reinforce loyalty to Xi Jinping. The Communist Party and the Chinese military leadership, and it also comes just a week after China's ruling Communist Party officially declared a new branch of Xi Jinping's political philosophy as party doctrine, which places strict discipline and complete unity at the center of the Communist Party. Moving on, the world's largest digital camera begins a 10-year survey of the southern night sky. Installed at Vera C. Rubin Observatory in Chile, the camera captures hundreds of images every night to create the most detailed map of the universe that was ever made. The LSST camera is the largest digital camera ever built. It features 3,200 megapixels and 189 image sensors with the ability to detect extremely faint objects. Roughly the size of a small car, it weighs about 3,000 kilograms. The observatory plans to take around 700 to 800 images every night. Repeated observations will build deeper, sharper images of the entire southern sky. The survey will help map the Milky Way, discover millions of asteroids, track supernovae, and study black holes. Scientists also hope to find evidence of the hypothetical Planet 9 beyond Pluto's orbit in the Kuiper Belt. The project also aims to improve understanding of dark matter, dark energy, and the expansion of the universe. Its observations will help scientists study how galaxies form, evolve, and cluster over time.
3: There's good reason to believe that there could be a ninth planet out there beyond the dwarf planet Pluto that used to be further in the solar system but has been kicked out during the development of the solar system. If Planet 9 exists, then it's out there somewhere in the Kuiper Belt.
0: Funded by the U.S. National Science Foundation and the Department of Energy, the observatory is named after astronomer Vera Rubin, who provided early evidence for dark matter. The project brings together hundreds of scientists to advance astronomical research over the next 10 years.

0: On to sports updates now. Belgium faced Senegal for the first time ever in international football, and it's a knockout clash at the FIFA World Cup. A place in the pre-quarter-finals is on the line in Seattle. Belgium topped Group G, but it wasn't straightforward. Draws with Egypt and Iran left Rudy Garcia's side staring at an early exit. But a ruthless 5-1 demolition of New Zealand turned the campaign around. Arsenal's Leonardo Trossard scored a brace for the Red Devils. And with Kevin De Bruyne pulling strings in midfield and Romelu Lukaku leading the line, Belgium looked dangerous when they clicked. Belgium reached the semi-finals of the World Cup 2018, and many believe that the team is past their best. But they are still favourites to go through the last 16. Meanwhile, Senegal are the great escape artists of this World Cup. Back-to-back defeats to France and Norway pushed them to the brink before a 5-0 win over Iraq sent them through as one of the best third-place teams in the tournament. Senegal's most celebrated star, Sadio Mane, is still searching for his first goal of the tournament, but he remains the team's most dangerous weapon.
1: Technically, they're very good. Tactically, they're very strong. Physically, they can make the difference. So for us, it will be a big challenge, intensity-wise, you know. So, like I said, in the dressing room, it will be a 50-50. So let's see what the game brings. But, you know, obviously we want to go through and, you know, we have 2 days to prepare the game very well. And I think we will. And then, you know, let the best team win.
0: And with that, time now for a very short break. But before that, just a reminder to our viewers in India that you can watch all 2026 FIFA World Cup matches on Z5. 1966 champions England will take on Democratic Republic of Congo in the round of 32 today in Atlanta. Tune in and catch all the action live.

0: 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Stories that analyze global and domestic politics. 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This is Race to Power. 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
1: Where darkness hides behind every corner. Where the truth is stranger than fiction. A show that dives deep into the stories which shock and mystify the victims, the accused, and the sinister float. Prime Crime is your front row seat to darkness.
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9: From the Himalayas

Welcome back to the broadcast. You're tuning in to Beyond World is One. I'm Kripa. Let's begin with the headlines. General Dheeraj Seth takes charge as India's 31st Army Chief and pledges to modernize Army into future-ready force. He outlines Vijay Vision, focusing on vigilance, innovation, jointness, self-reliance and soldier welfare.

Parasite investigating the Ram Temple donation case receives a 15-day extension to complete and expand its probe. The investigation will be broadened to cover all aspects of the case and proceed toward a comprehensive conclusion. Xi Jinping says Communist Party must adapt to changing conditions while protecting past achievements. Highlights both opportunities and risks facing China, including economic slowdown and demographic decline.

Ukraine's top military commander says forces are preparing for possible Russian attack from the north, though a renewed advance on Kyiv is unlikely. Also says attack from Belarus appears unlikely, despite concerns over Russian pressure. South Korea says most of the country's 26 ships stranded in Hormuz Strait have left the waterway after last month's U.S.-Iran ceasefire. Two vessels remain, including the damaged HMM Namu, which was hit by Iranian-made missiles in May. War monitor reports more than 100,000 people killed in Myanmar since the 2021 military coup that sparked a civil war between the military, pro-democracy resistance groups and ethnic armed organizations. Jet fuel prices in India have been cut by 5 rupees per litre, offering relief to airlines as global oil prices ease. The reduction is expected to lower operating costs for carriers, though ticket price impacts may depend on broader market conditions. Mexico win their first World Cup knockout stage match in 40 years. The co-hosts dispatch Ecuador 2-0 in front, an electric crowd at the iconic Azteca Stadium.

0: U.S. President Donald Trump reacted to the Supreme Court upholding the principle of birthright citizenship, calling it too bad for America. He also made a sarcastic remark congratulating Chinese President Xi Jinping in a jab at the court. In a Truth Social post, Trump said that he would like to congratulate President Xi and the great country of China on their massive birthright citizenship win. In another post, Trump said that birthright citizenship is too bad for the country. However, he said he is ready to bring in legislation and easily get it passed in Congress. Trump added that there is no need for a long and unwieldy constitutional amendment. The U.S. Supreme Court, in its ruling, reaffirmed that children born on American soil are U.S. citizens, rejecting President Trump's effort to limit birthright citizenship through executive order. The justices, in a 6-3 ruling authored by conservative Chief Justice John Roberts, decided that Trump's directive violated language in the U.S. Constitution's 14th Amendment that guarantees citizenship to virtually anyone born in the U.S. with a few narrow exceptions. The case centered on the meaning of the 14th Amendment, ratified after the Civil War, and whether its citizenship guarantee applies broadly to all children born in the U.S. Meanwhile, advocates from immigrant rights organizations and U.S. lawmakers celebrated the U.S. Supreme Court decision.
1: As a citizen child, I should not have to be wondering if my parents will come back home. And since this president took office, I have even had to wonder if I would come home. Pregnant mothers are afraid of their babies not being able to have a home. Our families are worth fighting for, and our communities are worth fighting for. And that's why I will keep fighting. Thank you.
0: The three justices who dissented, including Clarence Thomas, Justice Samuel Alito, and Justice Neil Gorsuch, who argued for a narrower reading of the amendment. The ruling marks a major defeat for Trump's January 2025 order, which sought to narrow the scope of citizenship guaranteed under the 14th Amendment. Now, courts across the country had previously blocked the measure. Ilora Mukherjee, a clinical professor of law at Columbia Law School and director of its immigrants' rights clinic, called the decision a striking rebuke to Trump's executive order.
2: The concept

0: constitutional issue at the heart of this case is the scope of the 14th Amendment. How many people was the 14th Amendment designed to protect? Was the 14th Amendment's reach limited to the children of those who were enslaved? Or does the 14th Amendment reach broader to protect all babies born on U.S. soil? Today, five justices on the Supreme Court reaffirmed what all courts have ruled to date, which is that the 14th Amendment has very broad reach and protects all babies born on U.S. soil.
1: Limiting the birthright citizenship was one of the top priorities in the Republican president's crackdown on immigration. The lower courts had blocked Trump's move, ruling that under the citizenship clause of the 14th Amendment to the U.S. Constitution, nearly everyone born on U.S. soil is an American citizen. The 14th Amendment, it was ratified in 1868 in the aftermath of the Civil War that ended slavery in the United States. It says all persons born or naturalized in the country and subject to the jurisdiction thereof are U.S. citizens and of the state wherein they reside. Earlier, Trump had signed an executive order last year on the first day of his second stint, declaring that children born in the U.S. to parents who were in the country illegally or on temporary visas would not automatically become U.S. citizens. Cuban Foreign Minister Bruno Rodriguez said that negotiations with the U.S. have hit a wall. He said U.S. negotiators have taken an aggressive posture with no breakthrough towards ending sanctions against the Caribbean island.
2: Talks between Cuba and the United States show no progress. The conduct of the U.S. government delegation, which is generally respectful during these talks, is accompanied by constant aggressive statements against Cuba, threats of military aggression, and the imposition of coercive measures and additional blockades.
1: The U.S. has imposed a total trade embargo on Cuba since the 1960s due to its communist government. Under President Trump, the U.S. has further increased pressure, suggesting regime change and threatening tariffs on countries supplying oil to Cuba. Cuba's energy grid remains heavily reliant on imported fossil fuels, and since January, only one Russian oil tanker has reached the island amid ongoing sanctions pressure. In March this year, reports suggested that Donald Trump mused about possible military action against Cuba, similar to actions taken in Venezuela. This prompted Cuba to reach out to the U.S. administration. Some reports also claimed Trump sought the resignation of Cuban President Miguel Díaz-Canel, which the Cuban government has publicly denied, rejecting any U.S. intervention.
2: The recently announced transformations are a matter of total and absolute sovereignty. We have neither listened to nor are we interested in the opinion of the U.S. government on this matter. It is striking that the State Department's initial reaction has been extraordinarily radical and intolerant regarding decisions it is not fully aware of.
1: Both Donald Trump and Marco Rubio, who are known for their hawkish stance on Cuba, have continued to increase pressure on the island. In early June, the U.S. imposed sanctions on President Miguel Díaz-Canel, his family members, and relatives of former leader Raúl Castro, including members of the Castro family. The U.S. also issued an arrest warrant last month against him, accusing him of involvement in the 1996 downing of two activist planes that killed three U.S. citizens, as well as one resident. They also levied sanctions against Union Cuba Petroleo, which is Cuba's state-owned oil and gas company. This has triggered a major energy crisis in Cuba, which depends heavily on foreign fuel supplies. Cuba's foreign minister said the blockade has created a humanitarian crisis, describing it as a threat to the country's existence.
2: Cuba is not a threat. The blockade is. The blockade and the policy of aggression and hostility of the United States government against Cuba are a threat to the existence and well-being of the Cuban people and to the exercise of their human rights.
1: Now, as talks for lifting the embargo have stalled, Cuba is experiencing power outages lasting up to 40 hours at a stretch, disrupting public transport and even hospital services.

0: Lebanon is one of the conditions Iran has set before entering final negotiations with the United States. According to Iran's parliament speaker, Mohammad Bagher Ghalibaf, Tehran will not move forward with talks until key provisions of a recently signed memorandum of understanding are implemented. Among those provisions is ending the conflict across all fronts, including in Lebanon. Ghalibaf said Iran, the U.S. and Lebanon have agreed to establish a committee to oversee the end of the war in Lebanon and safeguard Lebanese sovereignty.
1: A decision was made for Iran, the United States and Lebanon to establish a joint committee to oversee implementation of the end of the war and the restoration of Lebanon's national sovereignty. We are currently following up on putting that mechanism into effect.
0: His remarks came as Israeli Prime Minister Benjamin Netanyahu visited troops in southern Lebanon on Tuesday and reiterated that Israeli forces would remain in the area as long as Iran-backed Hezbollah continues to pose a threat. Just last week, Lebanon and Israel signed a U.S. brokered framework agreement aimed at paving the way for peace between the two countries. Under the agreement, any Israeli withdrawal from occupied Lebanese territory is contingent on Beirut disarming Hezbollah through the establishment of pilot zones that will be placed under the control of the Lebanese army.
2: We are saying to both Iran and Hezbollah, get out of here. You have nothing to do here. There are two states' sovereignty wanting to make peace between them, wanting to truly restore a reality of security and prosperity to the residents of the North and also to the residents of Lebanon. You need to leave. This is a slap in the face, a punch in the face of the Iranian axis, and it will not necessarily pass quietly. We are very proud of what we have achieved thanks to your courageous action and the decisions we have made. Our insistence is that we will not leave southern Lebanon until the threat is eliminated, and as long as Hezbollah, armed, is here, threatening us, we will stay here.
0: Hours later, the Israeli Air Force said it had carried out a strike against a Hezbollah member who was operating near Israeli troops, and in a post on X, the Israeli Air Force said the individual posed a threat, adding that it would continue to eliminate any threats to its forces and would not allow the Iran-backed group to endanger Israeli citizens. Searches have been conducted in France and other European countries into alleged misappropriation of EU funds. The European Public Prosecutor's Office confirmed a report that said raids were underway in France, Spain, Italy and Belgium. This is as part of a probe into the alleged misuse of European Parliament funds by the far-right Identity and Democracy, or ID group. The ID group contained members of parliament from a range of Eurosceptic parties, including France's National Rally, Italy's League, and the Alternative for Germany. The EU's prosecutor announced formal investigations in July last year. This was after the media quoted a parliamentary report as saying ID was suspected of improperly spending 4.3 million euros, or about $5 million, between 2019 and 2024. As per the report, most of this money went to an advisor of RN veteran presidential candidate Marine Le Pen and to his wife. ID was formally disbanded after elections in 2024 and was succeeded by the Patriots for Europe group. Bardella, who heads the Patriots group, last year said the probe represented a new harassment operation by the European Parliament. The development comes at the time when the RN is eyeing its best chance yet to win the presidency in France next year. Polls even suggest it will have a commanding lead in the first round of voting. However, Le Pen may have to quit the race and let Bardella run instead. This is if a Paris court next week upholds a five-year ban from office in a separate case of alleged fake jobs in EU Parliament from 2004 to 2016. Bardella, who took over from Le Pen as RN party leader in 2022, he is facing several allegations linked to his time in EU Parliament.

Shifting our focus to India now, the Finance Ministry has released its latest monthly economic review, and the message is cautious resilience and not unchecked optimism. The numbers tell a mixed story: strong services exports, healthy foreign exchange reserves, and a stable labour market are giving the economy a solid foundation. But the report flags real risks such as elevated global energy prices, a depreciating rupee, rising upstream cost pressures, and worries over a below normal monsoon. Let us start with oil. Brent crude averaged $120.4 a barrel in April before easing to $108.3 in May. That's still a geopolitical risk premium baked into prices, with West Asia tensions as the key driver. Lower oil helps India's import bill, but the relief is only partial for now, as the price is still above pre-war levels. Then there is the rupee. The currency has weakened roughly 4.9% since the West Asia tensions began. The Finance Ministry's own framing is quite interesting. The report argues the currency fall is not a sign of economic weakness, but reflects global capital is concentrating into a narrower set of sectors and countries. In real effective terms, the currency had actually become overvalued by late 2024, making Indian exports less competitive. So the government suggests this is correction. It has a silver lining for trade competitiveness. On inflation, the picture is more reassuring. Price pressures are largely being offset by base effects, meaning year-on-year comparisons are flattering, even as month-on-month costs creep up, particularly in energy and transport sector. One bright spot worth flagging in the report is defence manufacturing. India's drone industry alone generated close to 3,000 crore rupees or $316.6 million in fiscal year 2026, and total arms exports jumped 62% year-on-year to over 38,000 crore rupees. That is a sign of diversification beyond the usual growth engines. So the bottom line is that India is not immune to global shocks, but it's absorbing them better than most. The real test comes in fiscal year 2027, where monetary, fiscal, and structural policy will need to move in lockstep to keep growth on track and inflation anchored. As monsoon intensifies across Maharashtra, Mumbai is facing the strain of intense downpours. An 11-year-old student was killed and several others were injured after a tree crashed onto a school bus in Chembur, triggering allegations of civic negligence and prompting the Maharashtra government to order a statewide survey of vulnerable roadside trees. The city faced severe waterlogging, traffic disruptions, and fallen trees across. Meanwhile, weakened monsoon activity persists in other parts of the country. India logged its fifth driest June in more than a century, with nearly 40% rainfall deficit. It received just 99.5 millimeters of rainfall in June against the normal 165.3 millimeters. Now, the IMD says 24 of India's 36 meteorological subdivisions recorded deficient rainfall. This shortfall comes as no low-pressure system formed anywhere over the Indian Ocean during the month, even as the monsoon is finally set to sweep into Delhi and large parts of northwest India over the next 2 to 3 days. Weather officials say the developing El Nino suppressed rainfall, while a neutral Indian Ocean dipole failed to offset its impact. El Nino conditions are also expected to persist through the rest of the monsoon season. There is, however, some relief ahead. The IMD says the southwest monsoon is likely to cover Delhi, Haryana, Punjab, Rajasthan, Jammu and Kashmir, Himachal Pradesh, Uttarakhand, and the remaining parts of northwest India. A low-pressure system over the Bay of Bengal is also expected to trigger widespread showers over central India during the next 7 to 10 days. This will eventually help reduce the rainfall deficit and support Kharif sowing in the country's rain-fed agricultural belt.

On National Doctors Day, we look back at some of the most memorable doctors we have seen on screen. Over the years, films and series have given us characters who went beyond the white coat and the profession. These doctors stood out because of their compassion, dedication, and the emotional journeys that they brought to life. Let's take a look at some doctors who left a lasting impact on screen. In Anand, Amitabh Bachchan played Dr. Bhaskar Banerjee, a young doctor whose life changes after meeting Anand, a terminally ill patient full of positivity. Through his journey, Dr. Bhaskar learns that healing is not just about medicine, but also about empathy, hope, and human connection. His quiet compassion made him one of the most loved doctor characters in Indian cinema. Next up, in Three Idiots, Kareena Kapoor Khan played Dr. Pia Sahastrabudhe, a doctor who brought warmth and understanding into a world driven by pressure and expectations. Despite being the daughter of a strict college principal, Pia was caring, humble, and always put people first. Similarly, Shah Rukh Khan brought a refreshing approach to mental health as Dr. Jahangir Khan. In Dear Zindagi, he played an unconventional and deeply insightful psychologist who uses unorthodox therapy methods on his patients to heal them from their deep-seated emotional traumas. In Gram Chikitsalay, Amol Parashar brought Dr. Prabhat Sinha to life, a young doctor trying to transform healthcare in a rural village. While he initially struggles to gain the villagers' trust, his dedication and belief in better healthcare slowly changed their perspective. Dr. Prabhat's journey of hope, patience, and compassion is what makes him the heart of the series. Moving on, Kabir Singh gave audiences one of the most complex doctor characters in recent years. Shahid Kapoor played Dr. Kabir Singh, a brilliant surgeon whose medical skills are unmatched, but whose personal struggles create conflict in his life. His intelligence, confidence, and emotional complexity made the character impossible to ignore. In another movie, actors Ayushman Khurrana, Shefali Shah, and Rakulpreet Singh, this trio brought the chaotic world of medical residency to life in the social comedy drama Dr. G. Khurrana portrayed a reluctant male gynecologist who finds his footing under the guidance of his strict and seasoned department heads. Munna Bhai MBBS introduced audiences to a very different kind of doctor. Sanjay Dutt's Munna may not have followed the traditional path to becoming a doctor, but his compassion and ability to connect with patients changed the way people looked at healing. With his famous Jadu Ki Jhappi, Munna proved that kindness can be just as powerful as medicine. From the West, Patrick Dempsey captured hearts worldwide as the brilliant neurosurgeon Dr. Derek McDreamy Shepherd on the long-running medical drama Grey's Anatomy. His character balanced high-stakes operating room crises with a complex, defining romance. George Clooney also shot to international stardom as Dr. Doug Ross, a dedicated but rebellious pediatrician on the hit series ER. His character was defined by a fierce commitment to welfare and an unpredictable personal life. And Richard Gere has taken on medical duties multiple times, first as the successful, overwhelmed gynecologist in Dr. T and the Women. He later played Dr. Paul Flanner, a burdened surgeon seeking redemption in the 2008 romantic drama Nights in Rodanthe.

Those were some of the top stories unfolding at this hour. Here's a reminder to our viewers in India. You can watch all 2026 FIFA World Cup matches on Zee5. 1966 champions England will take on Democratic Republic of Congo in the round of 32 today in Atlanta. Make sure

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1: Credible, clear, continuous. Experts across aisles. Diverse voices, one platform. Beyond World is one. From the bustling trading floors of Wall Street to the vibrant exchanges of Asian stock markets, WEON breaks it down for you to make sense of what's happening. As we reveal the key factors behind events, strategic battles, and the game-changing business decisions that shape the world. We bring you all of this and more on World Business Watch.
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6: 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A dedicated show with varied perspectives, expert take, citizens' voices, detailed ground reports, and in-depth coverage from political corridors of the world. 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
1: Where darkness hides behind every corner. Where the truth is stranger than fiction. A show that dives deep in

With us, you're watching Beyond World is One, Africa. A quick look at the headlines. Chinese President Xi Jinping pledges to modernize the military and strengthen a strong military focus while also intensifying efforts to eliminate corruption within the Communist Party during its 105th founding anniversary address.

General Dheeraj Seth takes charge as India's 31st Army Chief and pledges to modernize Army into future-ready force. He outlines Vijay vision, focusing on vigilance, innovation, jointness, self-reliance and soldier welfare.

The SIT investigating the Ram Temple donation case receives a 15-day extension to complete and expand its probe. The investigation will be broadened to cover all aspects of the case and even proceed toward a comprehensive conclusion.

Ukraine's top military commander says forces are preparing for a possible Russian attack from the north, though a renewed advance on Kyiv is unlikely. Also says attack from Belarus appears unlikely, despite concerns over Russian pressure. South Korea says most of the country's 26 ships stranded in Hormuz Strait have left the waterway after last month's U.S.-Iran ceasefire. Two vessels remain, including the damaged HMM Namu, which was hit by Iranian-made missiles in May. War Monitor reports more than 100,000 people killed in Myanmar since the 2021 military coup that sparked a civil war between the military, pro-democracy resistance groups and ethnic armed organizations. President Donald Trump reports earning about $26 million from foreign deal real estate deals, according to new disclosures. The filings show income from international property and licensing agreements across multiple countries. Serena Williams' much-anticipated return to Wimbledon following a four-year absence ends in a defeat. Maya joint beats the 23-time Grand Slams champion in three sets.

Japanese Prime Minister Sanae Takaichi lands in Delhi today on a three-day visit. During the visit, her first time as a Prime Minister, Takaichi will be attending the 16th Indo-Japan Annual Summit in New Delhi. In an op-ed for the Times of India, Takaichi has called India an indispensable partner of Japan in the joint realization of free and open Indo-Pacific. India commands the Indian Ocean, while Japan anchors the Western Pacific. Between them lies China. As Beijing expands its maritime reach, the India-Japan partnership has become increasingly vital to securing key sea lanes, strengthening regional security, and even maintaining a free and stable Indo-Pacific. In the op-ed, Takaichi has tied Japan's updated free and open Indo-Pacific vision directly to India's Mahasagar Doctrine, highlighting that the initiative regards the ocean not as an arena for hegemony, but as a shared commons that underpins the stability and growth of the entire region. The Northeast is where the free and open Indo-Pacific vision aligns most directly, with India's Mahasagar Doctrine translating strategic convergence into practical connectivity and security initiatives. The Japan-funded Dhubri-Fulbari Bridge, Matarbari Port in Bangladesh, and an industrial value chain stretching from Assam through Bangladesh to ASEAN. All eyes are now on Prime Minister Modi's meeting with Takaichi. They are expected to review cooperation across trade, investment, technology, defense, and regional security.

0: For more on this, our assistant editor for Foreign Affairs, Sidhan Sibal, has sent us this report.
1: The Japanese Prime Minister will be reaching India later today. She will be coming to India for the annual India-Japan Summit. The focus will be on several things, from semiconductors to AI to economic security cooperation. Now, we know that India and Japan share several convergences, and this visit is going to provide that much-needed conversation between the two sides at a time when there are a lot of changes happening across the world and in the Indo-Pacific. In fact, we know that when it comes to the situation in Hormuz, this is also going to be one of the key focus areas of conversation. Now, the Japanese Prime Minister is seen as the protege of the former Japanese Prime Minister Shinzo Abe, who was a close friend of the Indian Prime Minister Narendra Modi, and no doubt there will be recalling and fondness expressed by both the leaders. Sidhan Sibal for VEON in New Delhi.
0: With a defence budget of 1.78 lakh crore rupees and with the defence industrial corridor having been set up in Tamil Nadu, the Confederation of Indian Industry sees a huge opportunity for the southern state. Our principal correspondent Siddharth MP spoke to Rajesh Mittal, who is the chairman of CII Tamil Nadu's Defence Manufacturing Task Force. Listen in.
2: So please tell us about your vision and what is Tamil Nadu's great advantage as an economic powerhouse?
3: Basically, as you rightly said, there is a huge potential in localization and manufacturing for defense. Tamil Nadu specifically has huge potential in my opinion, because the entire ecosystem, what we have here, first, I will say that we have very talented people here who are great engineers and scientists. We have very good institutions, academia, who is creating a lot of good engineers and scientists here. We have intent from the policymakers. So we have industrial corridor, which is a unique thing in Tamil Nadu. We have a lot of clusters and zones for Air Force as well as defense. This is the state where you have a big sea coast. So you can focus on marine. You have land, you have hills. So you can create testing center, innovation centers. So basically, whatever is needed for all three areas, Air Force, combat vehicles, or marine vehicles, Tamil Nadu has ecosystem. In addition to that, you have in industrial corridor, zones like you have Trichy, you have Salem, you have Hosur, you have Madurai, you have Coimbatore, Chennai. So in this corridor, each one of them bring a unique skills. Like in Coimbatore, you have engineering capabilities, you can make castings, you can do machining. In Hosur, you have electronics, you have aerospace testing, repair. In Salem, you can do metal. In Shivakasi, you have explosives, or you can have metal, gunpowder. Similarly, in Chennai, you have very good electronics manufacturing. So each city brings unique skills on the table. So if we are able to combine all this, then you have so many MSMEs here, you have so many startups here. So all this ecosystem, if you put together, we can take the biggest chunk out of this 3 lakh crore potential business in this decade.
0: Now, thousands of people have taken to the streets across South Africa demanding the removal of undocumented foreign nationals. One of the continent's wealthiest countries, South Africa is a magnet for migrant labourers, while grappling with an unemployment rate above 30%, high crime and a breakdown in services in many areas. The demonstrations follow a weeks-long campaign that forced thousands of people to flee and left at least four people dead. Police were deployed in large numbers as authorities moved to contain demonstrations led by citizen groups that had set an unofficial June 30 deadline for undocumented foreign nationals to leave the country. However, isolated incidents were reported, including stone throwing and clashes near Johannesburg. Security forces escorted some foreign nationals away from crowds amid rising tensions. During the day, demonstrators carrying sticks and flags marched through central Johannesburg, while most shops remained closed, many workers stayed home and transport hubs were largely quiet. However, the mood was different in the southeastern city of Durban. Protesters there gathered wearing traditional warrior attire, carrying spears, whips and shields, with some even dressed in leopard skins. Groups mobilizing against illegal immigrants accused them of taking jobs and services, which analysts say is scapegoating foreign nationals for government failures. As tensions mount, several African governments, including Nigeria, Malawi, Ghana, Zimbabwe and Mozambique, have organized voluntary repatriation flights and buses for their citizens. Authorities said on Monday more than 25,000 people had been processed for departure in recent weeks. For more on this, Vion Skaldinongmu has sent us this report from Johannesburg.
4: Overnight, rampant looting was reported in parts of Durban and Gauteng province, raising fresh concerns over law and order as businesses count the cost of the unrest. Meanwhile, the leader of March in March says anti-undocumented migrant protests will now be held every Thursday until the government acts to address illegal immigration. With tensions rising and communities divided, many are asking, what does the future hold for South Africa? This is Calvin Almo from Johannesburg, South Africa, for Beyond Voice One.
0: The Africa Centers for Disease Control and Prevention has asked for $18 million in urgent funding to support trials of experimental Ebola treatments in the Democratic Republic of Congo. Africa's pioneer health agency, the CDC, has warned that any delay, even by days, could jeopardize efforts to contain the outbreak. Clinical trials for potential therapies to immunize against the virus are expected to start this week itself in Bunia, Ituri province, where the first case of the new Bundibuyo strain was confirmed. The total number of individuals affected by this strain stands at 1,295, with the death toll at 362. Dr. Jean Kaseya, Director General of the Africa CDC, stressed the urgency of the matter, saying that the CDC already has the science but now needs funding to use it. He warned that if clinical trials do not start this week due to lack of funds, more lives will be lost. The therapy program includes oral drugs, obeldesivir, to prevent infections, and remdesivir and MAB biopharmaceuticals antibody to reduce mortality among infected patients. It also aims to accelerate the development and manufacturing of next-generation Bundibuyo-specific vaccines. While vaccine-related studies are largely funded, therapeutic trials remain critically underfunded. The Africa CDC is urgently seeking funding to start clinical trials, calling on governments, development banks, and philanthropic organizations to cover a $16 million shortfall. And this is within days in an effort to contain the spread of Ebola. For more on this story, Vyonce Louise Zaulani has sent us more details with this report from Lagos, Nigeria.
1: Africa CDC is urgently appealing for $18 million to kick off critical drug trials against the Ebola outbreak in the DRC, as there are shortfalls in the initial targets for experimental therapeutics. This comes as the Bundibuyo strain outbreak continues in DRC and has spilled into Uganda, with hundreds of cases reported. The broader WHO Africa CDC response plan requires hundreds of millions of dollars, but funding gap remain. Health officials warn that without rapid support, containment efforts could be delayed. From Lagos, Nigeria, Louisa Olani, Wion, World is One.
0: Moving on, torrential rains have triggered widespread flooding across Ghana. At least 12 people have died as rescue teams continue search and relief operations. President John Mahama has ordered emergency funding and deployed security forces to assist affected communities Authorities say about 140 millimeters of rain fell over the

0: capital in a single day, which is the highest recorded in several years. Officials say that climate change, rapid urbanization, and poor drainage have combined to worsen the flooding. The devastation is visible across flood-hit Ghana. Truck pulled from a drainage canal lies wrecked and residents gather around. Floodwaters continue to sweep through the area as drainage canals remain filled with water. Families sort through their belongings, piled along walls, and wade through waist-deep water. Countless homes are inundated and streets remain submerged.
1: It's heavy over here and it is not good at all. We need the government help for them to come and help us.
0: Emergency crews have rescued hundreds of people using boats and specialized equipment to reach flooded areas. The government has also released emergency funds and deployed the military, police, as well as firefighters to support relief operations. Authorities have pledged stricter action against structures blocking natural drainage channels.
2: We have a total of 7,761 households that were displaced, with 38,802 individuals affected, with 7 persons still missing as of this morning.
0: Ghana experiences flooding during rainy seasons, but residents say the situation has worsened in recent years. Forecasters warn that saturated ground could allow even lighter rain to trigger flash flooding in low-lying areas.
3: Please, we need help from the government.
0: Moving on to India now. In the Pune Fort murder case, the police today took the co-accused Chetan Chaudhary to Lohagarh Fort to recreate the crime scene. The exercise is being treated as important to the investigation days after a similar reconstruction involving Sia Goyal, the other accused. Police used a dummy resembling Ketan Agarwal to reenact the crime scene along with accused Chetan Chaudhary. According to the information provided by Chetan to the police, the dummy was thrown down from the fort in the same manner in which Ketan was pushed to his death. In a significant turn of events, accused Chetan Chaudhary's legal team is now questioning the very basis of the police case against him. Chetan's lawyer has argued that his client's name appears only twice in the FIR and the police remand papers.
4: I have argued that Chetan's name appears only twice across all remand reports and the FIR. Once where the deceased mentioned Chetan's name to their father, and a second instance involving a direct allegation, specifically a suspicion that Chetan committed the act. Beyond this, no specific role has been attributed to Chetan in either the FIR or the remand reports. The documents merely refer to the accused collectively.
0: Chetan's lawyer has also sought permission from the court to meet him and understand his version of events before making further submissions. With police custody of the accused ending on July 3, the defense says it will strongly oppose any further custodial interrogation. The argument is that the investigation requiring police custody is substantially complete and both accused should now be sent to judicial custody. According to the FIR, Ketan's father told police that his son had early expressed concerns about fiancé Sia Goyal's closeness to Chetan Chaudhary and suspected they were in a relationship. In fact, Ketan had also asked his family to do a background check of Sia, but his family assured him that this was not the case. Sia Goyal, the other co-accused in the case, was also taken to the site on June 28 for reconstruction of the crime scene. She, along with Chetan, allegedly killed her fiancé Ketan by pushing him off the fort. For more on this story, WION's principal correspondent Disha Yadav has sent us this report.
5: The key developments are emerging in the Ketan Agarwal death case, where Pune Rural is trying to collect as much as possible when it comes to digital, physical and evidence also forensic evidence in this case. In fact, today, Pune Rural Police took Chetan Chaudhary to the same exact fort where Chetan allegedly was pushed off. Gate analysis was also done of Chetan Chaudhary, where police tracked his body movements, his walking patterns, as allegedly seen on the CCTV footage. So it took almost 2 hours for the Pune Rural Police to complete this entire reconstruction of the crime scene process with Chetan Chaudhary. Similar process was done with Sia Goel just a few days back. Now the next course of action for the police will be to match the statement scene reconstruction done by both the accused herein concerned. This is Disha reporting here for Beyond from Mumbai.
0: The United States is moving to bring back supersonic passenger flights overland more than 50 years after they were effectively banned because of loud sonic booms. The move follows NASA's successful test of ITS-X-59 aircraft, which demonstrated a much quieter way of flying faster than the speed of sound. The U.S. Department of Transportation has proposed new rules that could allow civil supersonic aircraft to fly over land again. The proposal would replace the Federal Aviation Administration's 1973 ban on overland supersonic flights with a new set of noise-based standards. Under the proposed rule, aircraft would be allowed to fly faster than MACH-1 overland, provided the noise they produce remains below a specified limit. Currently, civil aircraft can only exceed the speed of sound over land with a special FAA authorization for research or testing purposes in isolated areas. The announcement comes after NASA's X-59 successfully completed its first supersonic test flights earlier this month. The experimental aircraft reached MACH 1.1 while demonstrating technology designed to replace the traditional loud sonic boom with a much quieter thump. FAA Administrator Brian Bedford said advances in aircraft design, materials and noise reduction technology could now make supersonic flight possible without causing major disturbances to communities on the ground. The FAA also plans to propose separate landing and takeoff noise standards for future supersonic aircraft later this year. Both rules are expected to be finalized by mid-2027. U.S. Transportation Secretary Sean Duffy, he said restoring overland supersonic flight could open a new era of faster air travel and strengthen America's aviation industry. The United States previously allowed supersonic passenger travel only over the ocean. It was operated by Air France and British Airways, flew at twice the speed of sound and crossed the Atlantic in about 3.5 hours. But had to eventually slow down over land because of sonic booms. It was retired in 2003 due to high operating costs. Alongside NASA, companies including Boom Supersonic and Spike Aerospace are also developing a new generation of supersonic passenger aircraft, with plans to offer transatlantic flights in less than 4 hours.

Jordan's King Abdullah II visits a Jordanian restaurant in Richardson during his trip to the United States for the FIFA World Cup. The King travels to North Texas to support Jordan in his first ever FIFA World Cup appearance. Take a look.

With that, we wrap up this bulletin. A reminder to our viewers in India, you can watch all 2026 FIFA World Cup matches on Z5. 1966 champions England will take on Democratic Republic of Congo in the round of 32 today in Atlanta. Tune in and catch all the action live.

0: This is our brand new edition of South India, a daily dynamic show that will capture the pulse of the southern Indian state.
1: It's by blending special stories, stories of the day, breaking alerts and cultural wigglets. 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
2: The earth is sending distress signals. 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It's a wake-up call, global emergency. 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
3: Where darkness hides behind every corner. Where the truth is stranger than fiction. A show that dives deep into the stories which shock and mystify. The victims, the accused, and the sinister float. Prime Crime is your front row seat to darkness.
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3: From the bustling trading floors of Wall Street to the vibrant exchanges of Asian stock markets, We On breaks it down for you to make sense of what's happening. As we reveal the key factors behind events, strategic battles, and the game-changing business decisions that shape the world. We bring you all of this and more on World Business Watch.
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Thanks for staying with us. You're watching Beyond World is One. I'm Adha Juneja, and this is one of the stories making headlines today. Iran has put Lebanon as one of the conditions for entering final negotiations with the United States, saying that it will not move forward with talks until key provisions of the recently signed Memorandum of Understanding are implemented. Iran's Parliament Speaker Mohammad Bagher Ghalibaf said that US and Lebanon have agreed to establish a committee to oversee the end of the war in Lebanon and safeguard Lebanese sovereignty. Israeli Prime Minister Benjamin Netanyahu has reiterated that Israeli forces would remain in South Lebanon as long as Iran-backed Hezbollah continues to pose a threat. Netanyahu visited troops in southern Lebanon on Tuesday and said that Israel will not leave the area until the threat has disappeared. He added that Iran and Hezbollah no longer belong to the region and asked them to leave. Netanyahu's comments came after Lebanon and Israel signed a framework agreement under U.S. sponsorship.

last week. At least 2 people have been killed and 15 others are injured after Russian glide bomb struck Ukraine's Zaporizhia. The regional governor said that Russian forces deployed 7 bombs over a 90-minute period in the city. Visuals on your screen showed emergency crews carrying the injured to safety and training hoses on blazing buildings. Ukraine has publicly taunted Moscow over a series of strikes targeting Russia's oil industry. On Tuesday, Ukraine's defense ministry shared a post on X detailing attacks on Russia's oil infrastructure throughout the month of June. According to the graphic, Ukraine struck Russian oil facilities on 17 of the month's 30 days. The post ended with a pointed warning, "June's done, July's calendar is already loading." Police in Monaco and neighbouring France are hunting for the Monaco bombing suspect, who appeared in surveillance footage after a parcel bomb seriously wounded 3 people on Monday. Authorities said that the suspect, wearing a black fisherman's hat, was seen leaving a package in a residential building near the border. Those injured included a sanctioned multimillionaire of Ukrainian origin, a woman and a 13-year-old. Authorities say that the blast is being investigated as attempted murder and not a terrorist attack. The death toll in Venezuela twin earthquakes has risen to 1,943, with the number of injured almost doubled to over 10,500 people. On Tuesday, the rescue teams have managed to pull a 3-year-old boy alive from the rubble 6 days after the shocks, as tens of thousands of people desperately sought food and shelter in the country. Venezuela's National Assembly president said that nearly 6,500 people had been rescued from the rubble in La Guaira, the worst hit area north of the capital, Caracas. The Afghan Air Force has claimed to have carried out airstrikes inside Pakistan, targeting what it described as ISIS centers, used to plan and coordinate terrorist attacks against civilians in Afghanistan. According to the Afghan ministry, the strikes targeted locations in Pakistan's Balochistan and Khyber Pakhtunkhwa provinces. The Taliban claimed that the targeted sites were hosting bases of Islamic State Khorasan ISIS-K, which is an affiliate of the Islamic State. The US Supreme Court has rejected President Donald Trump's bid to restrict birthright citizenship in a blow to one of his signature anti-immigration initiatives. The court, in an eagerly awaited decision on the final day of its term, ruled 6-3 to maintain the right to American citizenship for nearly everyone born on US soil. Trump responded to the ruling by posting a message on Truth Social, congratulating Xi Jinping and China in a sarcastic remark linked to the decision. Cuban Foreign Minister Bruno Rodriguez has said that negotiations with the US have hit a wall, with no breakthroughs made towards ending sanctions against the Caribbean island. Cuba said that the US negotiators have taken an aggressive posturing during the talks. The US has imposed a total trade embargo on Cuba since the 1960s, which has further hardened under the Trump administration. Cuba's energy grid is heavily reliant on fossil fuel products from abroad, and the country has received only one Russian oil tanker that has reached the island since the month of January. At least 14 children died after the roof of a coaching center collapsed in Pakistan's eastern city of Lahore. The dead children were aged 5 to 16, with most below 9. The emergency service in Punjab province said that the rescuers found children and a 30-year-old female teacher under rubble of the private after-school facility. Authorities have started a probe, saying that 2 people have been taken into custody over the incident.
Thousands of anti-immigration protesters marched in South African cities, including Johannesburg and Durban. The protests were followed by looting and isolated clashes, prompting authorities to deploy troops, leading to arrest of several people. The demonstrators have called to remove illegal immigrants from the country and have warned of protests every Thursday. They have also sought stronger government action against businesses and activities they say are being run illegally. Iraq has launched its biggest anti-corruption sweep in years with series of raids uncovering large stash of cash and gold from country's elite ruling class. Iraqi authorities have uncovered $57 million in cash, 27 kilograms of gold and a gold undergarment from the residence of Hind al-Abbasi, a member of the parliament. The newly elected Prime Minister Ali al-Zaidi has vowed to dismantle long-standing corruption networks that have plagued Iraq for years. More than a dozen train cars left the tracks after a freight train derailment in Bin Salem, Pennsylvania. The incident occurred on Tuesday afternoon as 13 of the 72 cars of the train derailed. Evacuation orders were issued due to possibility of a hazmat leak, citing materials being carried in three of the cars. However, the orders were later lifted as no leaks were found. A second short-lived Ferrato magmatic eruption was recorded at Tal Volcano in Batangas province, Philippines. Well, the eruption came just hours after a similar eruptive event earlier in the day happened. The Philippine Institute of Volcanology and Seismology said that eruption lasted 4.5 minutes and produced jets of dark grey ash and steam-rich plumes that rose 1,200 meters above the crater. Prime Minister Narendra Modi held a telephone conversation with Iran's President Masoud Pezeshkian. Both leaders discussed a range of issues from bilateral to regional importance. PM Modi reaffirmed the need for lasting stability in the region and the importance of keeping critical shipping routes open. Japanese Prime Minister Sanae Takaichi will arrive in New Delhi today for a three-day official visit, with India and Japan expected to expand cooperation in artificial intelligence, semiconductor supply chains, critical minerals and economic security. This will be Takaichi's first official trip to India since assuming office, as both countries seek to deepen their special strategic and global partnership and coordinate more closely on regional and global challenges. Tamil Nadu Chief Minister and TVK Chief Vijay is set to convene a crucial meeting of friendly parties in Chennai amid growing speculation over a broader opposition alliance ahead of upcoming elections. Leaders from VCK, Congress, left parties and IUML have reportedly been invited as TVK explores the possibility of building a new state-level political front under Vijay's leadership. French Prime Minister Sébastien Lecornu has acknowledged that there is an obvious need to accelerate in the face of climate change, but disputes the tally of 10,000 deaths from last week's heat wave put forward by the Green Party. Referring to an inquiry committee requested by the Greens on government handling the heat wave, Lecornu said that there was no inaction on, but there is a need to build consensus to speed things up. Well, he added that death toll put up by Green Party was false and disgraceful. Tens of millions of Americans sweltered under furnace-like temperatures as central and eastern cities hunkered down for a heat wave set to last through the 4th of July holiday weekend. The U.S. National Weather Service has warned that temperatures in many places could break records, with some places reaching 38 degrees Celsius and high humidity, pushing the heat index as high as 115 degrees.

The flood situation in Assam remains critical, with the first flood-related death of the season reported and nearly 47,000 people affected across six districts. The two major rivers, Brahmaputra and the Disang, continue to inundate villages, damage infrastructure and disrupt normal life. Assam Chief Minister Himanta Biswa Sarma said that the state government was closely monitoring the evolving situation and ensuring relief reached affected communities. The India Meteorological Department says that the current rainfall deficit of 40% across the country may reduce due to good rains in the next 7 to 10 days as monsoon advances further into the country. IMD, however, said that overall rainfall will likely remain below normal in most parts of the country, adding that formation of a low-pressure system over the Bay of Bengal is likely to aid rainfall in the first 10 days of July. Monsoon is expected to cover Delhi, Haryana, Punjab and some places in Rajasthan during the next 2 to 3 days. Boeing has confirmed an unplanned IT outage that disrupted some of its computer systems and applications. The outage affected both commercial and military aircraft production, while some jet inspections, paperwork and deliveries were also delayed. Boeing said that there is no evidence of a cyber attack and its IT teams are working to restore all systems as quickly as possible. TikTok has agreed in principle to settle a lawsuit filed by a Florida teenager who claimed the platform harmed his mental health. The teen alleged he became addicted to social media from the age of 8, leading to depression, anxiety and loss of sleep. The case is part of thousands of lawsuits accusing social media platforms of designing addictive features for children, while Meta and Snap are still set to face trial later this month. Uber India has launched new safety features including encrypted video recording, in-app ambulance assistance and custom trip verification pins. The updated Record My Ride feature now allows passengers to record video during trips, with footage encrypted and accessible only if a safety report is filed. Uber also introduced driver safety reminders, including seatbelt alerts and no typing prompts, as the company expands its safety tools for both riders and drivers.

Asian markets traded cautiously as uncertainty over US-Iran talks, rising US Treasury yields and a record low yen kept investors on edge. Japan's Nikkei gained, while South Korea's shares slipped despite strong semiconductor exports. The dollar climbed to a fresh 40-year high against the yen, fueling speculation of possible intervention by Japanese authorities. In the US, Wall Street futures edged lower after a strong quarter, with investors awaiting key jobs data and the start of the earnings season. Higher bond yields and growing expectations of a Federal Reserve rate hike also weighed on sentiment, while gold extended losses and oil prices edged higher. Gold prices extended losses after falling to a 7-month low, pressured by higher US Treasury yields and a stronger dollar. Fading hopes of a lasting US-Iran peace deal also fueled inflation concerns, reinforcing expectations of further Federal Reserve rate hikes. Investors are now awaiting key US employment data, including the ADP report and non-farm payrolls, for fresh signals on the Fed's policy path. Silver, platinum and palladium also declined. U.S. job openings rose to a 2-year high in the month of May, reaching 7.59 million and beating market expectations, pointing to a steady demand for workers. However, hiring slowed for a second straight month, suggesting employers remain cautious despite a resilient labor market. The mixed data keeps the focus on the U.S. Federal Reserve, with economists saying

stable employment allows policymakers to remain focused on controlling inflation as markets await the next key jobs report. According to government data, India's fiscal deficit stood at 1.62 trillion rupees or approximately $17.11 billion in April-May, accounting for 9.6% of the full year target for the 2026-27 financial year. Government spending rose to 8.8 trillion rupees, which is about $92.9 billion, while capital expenditure increased to 2.5 trillion rupees or about $26.4 billion. Net tax collections remained steady at 3.5 trillion rupees, which is about $37 billion, as the government maintains its fiscal deficit target of 16.96 trillion rupees or about $179.2 billion or 4% of the GDP for the year. France beat Sweden 3-0 in their round of 32 encounter as Kylian Mbappe continued his scoring streak by increasing his tally to 6 goals. Mbappe's double fired France into the round of 16. The French striker is now the joint top scorer alongside Argentina's Lionel Messi. Furthermore, Kylian Mbappe now has a record 18 career World Cup goals, just one behind Messi's all-time record of 19 goals. Meanwhile, France's Bradley Barcola scored France's other goal. France will now take on Paraguay in the round of 16 on Sunday. Norway beat Ivory Coast 2-1 in the round of 32 to qualify for the round of 16. Norway's star player Erling Haaland scored a late winner in the 86th minute. The Manchester City striker brought his fifth goal in the FIFA World Cup 2026 by prodding the ball from a close range. Norway got the lead in the first half after Antonio Nusa broke the deadlock with a goal just 6 minutes before half-time. However, Ivory Coast bounced back with an equaliser from Ahmed Dalio in the 74th minute. As the game looked destined for extra time, Erling Haaland got the decisive goal which saw Norway secure their first ever victory in the knockout stages of the World Cup. Norway will now face Brazil at New Jersey in the round of 16 on Sunday. Belgium faced Senegal for the first time ever in international football and it is a knockout clash at the FIFA World Cup. A place in the pre-quarterfinals is on the line in Seattle. Belgium topped Group G, but it wasn't straightforward. Draws with Egypt and Iran left Rudy Garcia's side staring at an early exit. But the ruthless 5-1 demolition of New Zealand turned the campaign around. Meanwhile, Senegal are the great escape artists of this World Cup. Back-to-back defeats to France and Norway pushed them to the brink before a 5-0 win over Iraq sent them through as one of the best third-place teams in the tournament. Reigning Wimbledon champion Iga Swiatek survived a scare to win her opening match at Wimbledon. The Pole had to overcome a second set wobble against American Taylor Townsend. The six-time Grand Slam champion looked to be cruising in the first set as she dropped just one game. However, the third seed struggled in the second set as Townsend turned the tables. But Swiatek found her rhythm again to seal a 6-1, 2-6, 6-3 triumph on centre court. Swiatek won her maiden Wimbledon title last year and she now faces 2021 finalist Karolina Pliskova in the second round. Pop star Miley Cyrus has been immortalized with her very own Barbie signature collector doll. The doll is dressed in the all-black fox leather ensemble from her Golden Burning Sun music video. Calling the release a dream come true, the Grammy-winning artist worked closely with Mattel to perfect every detail of the doll's look, hair and accessories. The doll honors Cyrus's two-decade-long career and her continued advocacy for self-expression. Amid the global FIFA fever gripping the world during the 2026 World Cup, football icon Lionel Messi has joined forces with Hollywood star Tom Holland in a viral promotional video for the upcoming Marvel blockbuster Spider-Man Brand New Day, released perfectly to ride the wave of the tournament's massive

0: Hype. The humorous clip features Peter Parker using a tracking app only to discover he is being tracked by the Argentina legend himself. The official trailer for the Angry Birds Movie 3 has dropped, revealing that the highly anticipated sequel, which will hit theaters in December 2026, the new installment finds Red swapping his hot-headed antics for his greatest challenge yet, fatherhood. With the new generation of chaotic hatchlings taking over and Chuck and Bomb stepping in as questionable babysitters, Red must navigate the trials of parenting while simultaneously trying to save the world.
1: No way.
0: Alia Bhatt and Sharwari's highly anticipated spy thriller Alpha has been granted a UA certificate by the Central Board of Film Certification following a few mandated cuts. The censor board directed the makers to modify multiple violent stabbing visuals and replace an explicit word. No footage was entirely deleted. Instead, the necessary changes were made through modifications and replacement visuals to comply with the board's guidelines ahead of the film's July release. The upcoming Shraddha Kapoor starrer Etha, a biopic on legendary Lavani artist Vittabai Narayan Gaonkar, is facing backlash over its title. The late folk artist's family, along with the Congress Party, have formally requested the makers to rename the movie to Vitta or Vittabai. They argue that a biopic celebrating her immense contribution to Maharashtra's Lavani and Tamasha traditions must rightfully carry her name to honour her legacy properly.

Renowned theatre director, actor and filmmaker Vijaya Mehta passed away at her Mumbai residence at the age of 91, affectionately known as Bai. Within the arts community, Mehta was a pioneering force in India's post-independence cultural landscape and a founding pillar of the Marathi experimental theatre movement. In her career as an artist, she has been a recipient of the Padma Shri and the Sangeet Natak Academy.

0: From the bustling trading floors of Wall Street to the vibrant exchanges of Asian stock markets, WEON breaks it down for you to make sense of what's happening. As we reveal the key factors behind events, strategic battles, and the game-changing business decisions that shape the world. We bring you all of this and more on World Business Watch.
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0: In-depth coverage of global issues broken down into facts, figures, and simple words. 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
3: Where darkness hides behind every corner. Where the truth is stranger than fiction. A show that dives deep into the stories which shock and mystify. The victims, the accused, and the sinister float. Prime Crime is your front row seat to darkness.
4: From the bustling trading floors of Wall Street to the vibrant exchanges of Asian stock markets, WEON breaks it down for you to make sense of what's happening. As we reveal the key factors behind events, strategic battles, and the game-changing business decisions that shape the world. We bring you all of this and more on World Business Watch.
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3: In-depth coverage of global issues broken down into facts, figures, and simple words. 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Because we believe in decoding the real picture for you. 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Watch We

Welcome back. You're watching Beyond World is One. I'm Shivan Janna. Let's start with the headlines. US and Iranian officials will hold indirect technical talks in Doha, mediated by Qatar and Pakistan, to advance a draft agreement aimed at ending the West Asia conflict. US envoy Steve Witkoff, Jared Kushner will not attend.

Benjamin Netanyahu says Israel may strike Iran for a third time if needed to prevent nuclear threats. He also claims that Israeli forces remain deployed in security zones in Lebanon, which he says is backed by Lebanon but opposed by Hezbollah and Iran.

Chinese President Xi Jinping pledges to modernize the military and strengthen a strong military focus while also intensifying efforts to eliminate corruption within the Communist Party during its 105th founding anniversary address.

Intimidation. Rights groups warned that it could be used to target overseas critics and expand control over dissent beyond China's borders. Amnesty International alleges Sudan's RSF committed crimes against humanity and ethnic cleansing in El Fasher between 2024 and 2025 amid civil war with the army, which has killed tens of thousands and displaced millions in Sudan since April 2023. Over 1,000 deaths reported in Spain due to the recent heat wave that roasted Europe as the country posts the hottest first 6 months ever recorded. Month of June saw more than double the heat deaths compared with the same period last year. At least two people died during World Cup celebrations in Mexico City after the national team advanced to the round of 16. A 19-year-old woman and a 44-year-old man die from asphyxiation. A possible third death not confirmed by authorities yet.

World Bank says that it will phase out lending to China by 2031 as the country's development needs decline with its rapid economic growth. Lending has already dropped sharply in recent years, while Beijing remains a major contributor to global development funds. Serena Williams' much-anticipated return to Wimbledon following a four-year absence ends in defeat.

0: Ukraine's latest attacks have set Russian oil refineries ablaze and choked fuel supplies for across the vast country. The lines are growing at Russian gas stations, and so is the frustration and the uncertainty. But the question remains, will this pressure push Putin to end the war? The Russian leader has made a rare admission, acknowledging that problems persist. But Putin insisted that the shortages in fuel are not critical and they are temporary.
1: I think the situation is not very good. They say one thing on television, and in reality, it's another. There's plenty of people waiting in lines. Whether there's gas, I don't know. People are queuing everywhere.
0: Putin's claims not reassured everyone, as the fuel crisis bring the war home to ordinary Russians.
2: These attacks on our facilities certainly create problems, that is obvious. We are currently seeing a certain shortage, though I would say it is not critical.
0: Estimates count over 50 reported attacks by Ukraine on oil refineries, depots, terminals and other oil infrastructure in Russia and Crimea since late March. The amount of crude oil Russia processed into fuel in June was down 25% from a year ago, lowest level in over two decades. Meanwhile, Ukraine is publicly taunting Moscow over a series of strikes targeting Russia's oil industry. On Tuesday, Ukrainian Defense Ministry shared a graphic detailing the attacks on Russia's oil infrastructure throughout the month of June. According to the graphic, Ukraine struck Russian oil facilities on 17 of the month's 30 days. And there is a caption which says, June's done, July's calendar is already loading. Now, the strikes are not limited to oil facilities. Last week, Ukraine's domestically produced Flamingo missiles struck a key military facility more than 300 miles behind the front lines. The long-range missiles, which entered service only last autumn, targeted the Titan barricade.

0: Research and Production Center in the city of Volgograd. Ukrainian President Zelensky confirmed the strike, which sparked a fire, saying that the facility was a legitimate target for Ukraine's long-range strikes. Russia is maintaining its assault on Ukrainian cities. It launched a glide bomb attack on Zaporizhia, killing at least 2 people and injuring 15 others. The video shows first responders rushing to rescue and assist. Regional Governor Ivan Fedorov said in a post on Telegram that Russian forces dropped 7 glide bombs on the city in over a 90-minute period. All right, to discuss this further, I'm now being joined on the broadcast by Ben Aris, founder and editor-in-chief of BNE Intellinews, joining us from Berlin. And we are also joined by Scott Lucas, West Asia analyst, joining us from Wicklow in Ireland. To both my guests, thank you so much for making time for us. Let me start with Scott Lucas. Do you think this is the pressure that will get Putin to back off from Ukraine? Over to you.
1: Well, we wait and see. Because the fundamental here is, and I'm sure Ben will agree, is that this is Vladimir Putin's legacy project. This idea of bringing Ukraine into greater Russia is what he has actually staked, not just his immediate political future on, but what he will give to Russia. And he, as he restated last weekend in a series of interviews and appearances before his party meeting, he's still dedicated to seizing more Ukrainian territory, specifically the rest of the Donetsk region in the east of the country. So at this point, he's not appearing to be willing to accept a ceasefire based on the current front lines. That said, this pressure on Russia is extremely serious. Only two of Russia's major oil refineries have not been hit by Ukraine this year. Most of them have been hit by multiple times. The Moscow oil refinery, responsible for 40% of gasoline and I think up to 50% of diesel in and near Moscow, is offline for 6 months. You have gasoline rationing in more than 50 Russian regions. Russian-occupied Crimea is in danger of being isolated. It has completely banned fuel sales to anyone except the military and essential services. And we have firsthand testimony, courtesy of the independent outlet Medusa, from Russians in terms of what they're feeling, that some of them just cannot actually move now. They are actually stuck in place during the day. And life in some areas of Russia is being crippled, if not pushed to a halt. Does that mean that that will mean Russia has lost? Absolutely not. Does it mean that Putin will quit? Probably not. But it does mean there are serious constraints on a Russian invasion of Ukraine that was already stalling out.
0: Understood. Now, as we're well into the fifth year of the war, there's been a rare admittance from the Russian president that there is a fuel shortage. There is an issue. We've not heard such acceptance in the past, at least not in these last 4+ years. Ben, let me come to you with that. Do you feel this is the pressure which is going to make Russia rethink their strategy towards Ukraine, which was largely seen as a walkover in the beginning, but here we are into year five? And do you think greater Russia is Putin's legacy project, as Scott suggested?
2: Well, the short answer to the first question is no. This is a serious disruption. There are shortages everywhere. I talk to people in Moscow every day, and they're all complaining that it's become very hard to get gas. And Russia is an enormous country. Moscow is the biggest city in Europe. You need a car to get around. However, to put it into context, like the Kremlin's officials were saying, that, you know, the while there is severe disruptions, nevertheless, this is not a full-blown crisis in the sense that it's going to bring the economy to a standstill. That's not happening. And they're in the process of finding workarounds. That Putin is importing now gasoline from Belarus, which has two large refineries and is making up some of the shortfall. The exports of crude to India are now at a record high. And what happens there is they're refined in Indian refineries and sent back. That the production of oil products as opposed to crude is down by about 13-14%. But then that's not going to hurt the budget either, because all the Kremlin's doing is, instead of exporting the higher value petrol, that they're just exporting the crude that they can't process. And so the money to the budget is more or less the same, something like $160 billion last year. So this is severely crippling. It's severely embarrassing, but it's not the sort of killer pressure that's going to force the Kremlin to do anything. And we're just now into what's becoming a brutal,

0: slugfest between the two. And what's changed and why this fuel crisis is happening is that the Ukrainians have upped their game. So in the first 2 years, they put drone production into place. They can make 7 million drones a year now from nothing in 2022. But they're now introducing these medium-range drones. They're bigger, more powerful. And you mentioned the Flamingos, and that's a big change because the one thing, the disparity between the Russian side and the Ukrainian side is that Russia has missiles. It's making 2,500 a month. And those things can flatten whatever their target is. Specifically, they've been targeting the power infrastructure. And the trouble with drones is they don't carry a big enough payload to flatten a refinery. But the volume of them and the increasing size of them, and now the introduction of the cruise missiles, the Flamingo, that is doing a lot more damage, which is making this crisis worse. And the Ukrainians have now adopted the policy of, like, our drones don't do that much damage, but if we send 50 of them, then collectively they will do damage, is what we're seeing now.
1: I hear your point. Now, the fact that you mentioned that it's turned into a slugfest, and here you have this behemoth Russia military power, and then you have Ukraine. And as I just repeat what I said earlier, that it was not considered as a war which would go on, at least not this long. Scott, I'll come to you with that. Look at what Ukraine is saying, that that was June, wait for July. Where is this confidence coming from when we understand that the US is largely occupied with Iran since a number of months, and Ukraine has been wanting Patriot missile systems and other assistance? But what are they dealing with right now on the basis of which they're carrying out these kind of attacks?
2: Because the confidence from Ukraine, and indeed from those who support Ukraine's defense against Russia, especially European
1: NATO
2: countries, is... No, it's not directly through NATO. NATO provides support, but I'm talking more about individual European countries, which have continued to give backing, political, financial, military, despite the Trump administration effectively leaving the building. The confidence is this is being done without the U.S., as you note, the Patriots are a different dimension. It's in terms of how you defend Ukraine against Russia's, you know, missile and drone strikes, mainly targeting civilian sites as well as energy infrastructure. And Ukraine is withstanding that. They're taking heavy damage and they need to get anti-ballistic missile systems, but they're looking elsewhere for that. Indeed, they were in conversations both with Sweden and Denmark in the past couple of days about this. But let's flip this around on the other side. It was only last October that the Trump administration told Ukraine, well, you can't have Tomahawk missiles. Mm. You know, these are the long-range missiles. And everybody thought, oh, this is a huge setback for Zelensky. Fact of the matter now is that everybody knows that the Ukraine will not get the Tomahawks. But as Ben noted, they're developing their own domestic capability. They are getting an increasing European effort in the longer run to develop missile support. And I generally agree with Ben. You know, the fact here is that analysts like to say, is it over? Who's winning? Who's losing? You know, that's not where we are. The question here is just simply, will Ukraine, as it were, hold the line against Russia, both on the ground and in the air? And I think the answer right now to that is yes. But what we're seeing significantly for the first time is they may actually reverse this. And I'd be interested in Ben's opinion as to whether Crimea is now vulnerable, because that Ukrainian effort is not through a ground invasion, but by through destroying bridges, as well as destroying refineries and other facilities to cut off that peninsula to the point where it cannot continue to survive on a day-to-day basis under Russian occupation.
1: That's interesting, Scott. Ben, let me come to you with that. Do you feel Ukraine can hold the line with Russia, and let alone pushing it back?
0: Yeah, this is the innovation. This is the surprise of the whole Ukraine war, this asymmetrical war. And we saw the same thing with the U.S. take on Iran, is that smaller powers, weaker powers, with the use of drones specifically, which has been a game changer, can hold their own against larger, better armed powers. But what that means, it doesn't give you victory. It just means you stop the advances. So in Iran, too, the Americans were attempting to pound Tehran into defeat, into capitulation. Hasn't happened. Same in a situation in Ukraine. And so something like Crimea is a good example. But as I said, it's a slugfest. So the damage being done is going up and becoming more and more significant. So you can destroy the infrastructure. Crimea has no gas at all anymore. It's run out and it can't get more. The Kerch Bridge that connects the Crimea to the mainland is also vulnerable, and that's been attacked several times, and one assumes eventually it'll be blown up. But then you get into, I don't know, one of these like Battle of

0: Britain scenarios where you have to like send fuel by tankers. The whole like siege of the UK during the Second World War by the Germans, it didn't collapse, and I don't think you're going to quote unquote lose Crimea, but it is going to become completely dysfunctional. And that's what I mean by slugfest, is that the difference, the disparity between what Ukraine has in terms of cruise missiles and what Russia has is enormous. But what Zelensky's done is he's basically given up on Western support. The Americans are out. They said no Tomahawks. The Germans have said no Taurus missiles, or equally big, powerful, that would be able to blow up the Kerch Bridge. And they've been specifically held back by the West. So the Ukrainians are like, well, we'll just make our own. And it's stunning. I mean, they've created a highly efficient defense sector from nothing in 4 years. And earlier this year, Zelensky said, we now supply 60% of our own military weapons and ammo needs, which is mind-boggling. And then now the Europeans are getting involved, but the useful thing they're doing there is not sending new rockets, Shadow Storm, whatever. They're building factories and sharing technology and increasing the sophistication of the weapons being produced by Ukraine, as well as the volume. And Russia's got to sit there, and so it's being pounded. But in the meantime, the key there, my colleague said, is Ukraine's run out of Patriot interceptor missiles. Its skies are open, and so it's getting pounded as well. Hence the slugfest. This is just hugely destructive, and it's going to become more destructive as both sides ramp up their production.
1: Scott, let me just quickly get one last reaction from you before we wind up. The fact that it has been brought to a slugfest when no one imagined that it would last this long, does that in itself comprise a certain victory for Ukraine, that they held it?
2: Ukraine has survived. I mean, the fundamental here is that the original Russian intention was to overrun Kyiv in 10 days and to capture or kill President Zelensky and the leadership. In the fifth year, there's no prospect of Russia making a significant advance beyond possibly taking, one or two towns in the Donetsk region without taking all of that fortress belt, as it were. So Russia's hopes, as it were, are probably limited to holding about 20% of Ukraine at most, but then they have to hold it against an 80% of Ukraine, which, even though it's taken damage, the idea here is that with support, again, especially from the Europeans, but others in the international community, it economically then rebuilds. It moves to a position of strength, especially if you can get a ceasefire. And what we get, albeit in the 21st century, in a very rough analogy, is the West Germany versus East Germany scenario in the Cold War, that East Germany was in the Soviet bloc of influence, but it wound up struggling in terms of the economic fronts and then the political fronts, whereas the rest of West Germany drew closer to the United States, the rest of Europe, the international community, and became one of the leading economic powerhouses in the 20th century. I'm not saying that's going to be an immediate, Ukrainian powerhouse, but I think in a few years, with Ukraine in the European Union, which I expect, it not only survived, it now has a position of strength, even as we have that uncertainty over those areas that Russia continues to occupy.
1: Gentlemen, thank you so much for joining me here. Ukraine survived. That's something we can both and we can all agree on. The war still continues. It's well into its fifth year. We'll need to wait and watch. Scott Lucas, Ben Harris, thank you so much for joining me here.
2: Thank you.

0: Japanese Prime Minister Sanae Takaichi arrives in India on Wednesday on her maiden visit. Now, the visit is another significant step in strengthening the centuries-old India-Japan ties. India and Japan, they share a long-standing friendship rooted in centuries of cultural and civilizational ties. In the 21st century, the relationship was spurred by the visit by the Japanese Prime Ministers Mori and Koizumi in 2000 and 2005, while Indian Prime Ministers Vajpayee visited Japan in 2001. Now, the relationship, it gained fresh momentum in the year 2014 when it was elevated to a special strategic and global partnership during a summit between Prime Minister Modi and then Prime Minister of Japan, Shinzo Abe. Now, the meeting, it came during one of Prime Minister Modi's first official foreign visits after taking office, laying the foundation for a very close partnership that would define India-Japan relations over the next decade.
1: पूरा विश्व एक बात को मानता है भली भांति और कन्विंस है कि 21वीं सदी एशिया की सदी है और पूरे विश्व में 21वीं सदी एशिया की सदी है, इसमें कोई कन्फ्यूजन नहीं है। लेकिन 21वीं सदी कैसी हो, ये उस बात पर निर्भर करता है कि भारत और जापान मिलकर के किस प्रकार की व्यूहरचना अपनाते हैं, किस रणनीति को लेकर के आगे बढ़ते हैं और कितनी घनिष्ठता के साथ आगे बढ़ते
2: हैं।
3: I have said on many occasions that our bilateral relationship is one with the most potential in the world.
0: A year later, Prime Minister Abe visited India, where the two leaders resolved to build a deeper, broader and action-oriented partnership. The visit resulted in landmark agreements on the Mumbai-Ahmedabad high-speed rail project and the India-Japan Civil Nuclear Agreement. Now, it also showcased the personal rapport between Modi and Abe, with images of the two leaders performing aarti together in Varanasi becoming a lasting symbol of the friendship between the two nations. The momentum continued. During Prime Minister Modi's second term, Japan emerged as one of India's closest strategic partners in the Quad, alongside the US and Australia. Then in September 2021, then-Japanese Prime Minister Suga met Prime Minister Modi in Washington during the Quad Leaders Summit in March 2022. Then Prime Minister Kishida visited India for the first time with reference to China's growing assertiveness. Kishida and Modi reaffirmed their common vision for a free and open Indo-Pacific, free from coercion. India also stood with Japan in testing times. In March 2023, Prime Minister Modi visited Japan for attending the state funeral for Abe after the former Prime Minister of Japan was assassinated. In August 2025, Prime Minister Modi visited Tokyo for the 15th edition of the Tokyo 15th edition of the India-Japan annual summit. He and Prime Minister Ishiba issued a joint vision for the next decade. Japan pledged to invest $68 billion in India as the two countries agreed to deepen security ties even further. Prime Minister Modi met Prime Minister Takaichi just last month on the sidelines of the G7 summit in France, where they discussed expanding trade, investment and economic cooperation.

Jordan's King Abdullah II visits a Jordanian restaurant in Richardson during his trip to the United States for the FIFA World Cup. The King travels to North Texas to support Jordan in its first ever FIFA World Cup appearance. More in this next report.

Alright viewers, that's a wrap on this bulletin. Thanks so much for staying with us. This is Vyond. I'm Shivan. Just a reminder to all our viewers, before we slip into a very short break, you can watch all 2026 FIFA World Cup matches on Z5. Co-hosts USA will face Bosnia in their round of 32 clash. Tune in, catch all the action live. Stay with us.

0: Elections. 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Stories that analyze global and domestic politics. 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This is Race to Power. Onion Weon.
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1: Where darkness hides behind every corner. Where the truth is stranger than fiction. A show that dives deep into the stories which shock and mystify. The victims, the accused, and the sinister float. Prime Crime is your front row seat to darkness. Get the latest updates.
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1: From the bustling trading floors of Wall Street to the vibrant exchanges of Asian stock markets, WEON breaks it down for you to make sense of what's happening. As we reveal the key factors behind events, strategic battles, and the game-changing business decisions that shape the world. We bring you all of this and more on World Business Watch.
4: In-depth coverage of global issues broken down into facts, figures, and simple words. Back.

Hello and welcome back to Beyond World is One. I'm Kanishka Sarkar and with me is Rajni. And over the next half an hour, we'll take you through all the global news action. Let's get started with the top headlines. US and Iranian officials will hold indirect technical talks in Doha, mediated by Qatar and Pakistan, to advance a draft agreement aimed at ending the West Asia conflict. U.S. envoys Steve Witkoff and Jared Kushner will not attend. Amnesty International alleges Sudan's RSF committed crimes against humanity and ethnic cleansing in Al-Fashir between 2024 and 25 amid civil war with army, which has killed tens of thousands and displaced millions since April 2023. Over 1,000 deaths reported in Spain due to recent heat wave that roasted Europe. As the country posts the hottest first 6 months ever recorded, month of June saw more than double the heat deaths compared with the same period in 2025. At least two people died during World Cup celebrations in Mexico City after the national team advanced to round of 16. A 19-year-old woman and a 44-year-old man die from asphyxiation, a possible third death not confirmed by authorities yet.

0: China by 2031 as country's development needs decline with its rapid economic growth. Lending has already dropped sharply in recent years, while Beijing remains a major contributor to global development funds. Serena Williams' much-anticipated return to Wimbledon following a four-year absence ends in defeat. Maya Joint beats the 23-time Game Slam champion in three sets.
1: Game.
0: Let's start with the latest on Iran and U.S. Iran says it'll hold talks with mediator Qatar on Wednesday regarding its frozen assets. But it insists that there are no plans for direct negotiations with the United States in Doha. Top U.S. envoys Steve Witkoff and Jared Kushner are in Doha, where they met Qatari mediators on Tuesday. However, Qatar has firmly denied reports that the American delegation is in the country for talks with Iranian officials.
2: We're not expecting any high-level Iranian officials at the moment, but as I said, the technical meetings are ongoing as since the segment, they haven't stopped since then.
0: Iran's foreign ministry says discussions in Doha will focus on implementing provisions of the Memorandum of Understanding, including arrangements for the release of Iran's frozen assets. The diplomatic activity comes after exchanges of fire over the weekend tested the fragile June 17th interim accord between Washington and Tehran. The 14-point Memorandum of Understanding provides a 60-day window for both sides to negotiate a permanent ceasefire. Meanwhile, Iran's chief negotiator, Mohammad Bagher Ghalibaf, has said that Tehran is prioritizing diplomacy with the United States but remained ready for war. Ghalibaf described U.S. as an untrustworthy enemy who will take action against Iran whenever they find the opportunity. Even so, he defended continued diplomatic engagement despite heightened tensions, saying that negotiations should not be mistaken for weakness or friendship.
3: We are pursuing dialogue, but if the dialogue is not implemented, we are also prepared for war and will respond accordingly.
0: Ghalibaf said that the meetings in Switzerland were aimed at implementing the first phase of the 14-point Memorandum of Understanding. He argued that the diplomatic process has already produced tangible results, claiming casualties have fallen to almost zero. He also said that Iran's oil exports have rebounded sharply since the arrangement came into effect. U.S. Vice President J.D. Vance has said that the coming weeks could mark a defining moment in U.S.-Iran relations, stressing that the next phase depends largely on how Tehran responds to the economic and diplomatic pressure applied by President Donald Trump. Vance said the Trump administration remains focused on securing full, verifiable denuclearization alongside a broader overhaul of the security architecture across West Asia. And now on to the latest on Lebanon. Lebanon is one of the conditions that Iran has set before entering final negotiations with the United States. According to Iran's parliamentary speaker, Mohammad Bagher Ghalibaf, Tehran will not move forward with the talks until key provisions of a recently signed Memorandum of Understanding are implemented. Among those provisions is ending the conflict across all fronts, including Lebanon. Ghalibaf said that Iran, the United States and Lebanon have agreed to establish a committee to oversee the end of the war in Lebanon and also safeguard Lebanese sovereignty.
3: A decision was made for Iran, the United States and Lebanon to establish a joint committee to oversee implementation of the end of the war and the restoration of Lebanon's national sovereignty. We are currently following up on putting that mechanism into effect.
0: His remarks came as Israeli Prime Minister Benjamin Netanyahu visited troops in southern Lebanon on Tuesday and reiterated that Israeli forces would remain in the

0: as long as Iran-backed Hezbollah continues to pose a threat. Last week, Lebanon and Israel signed a U.S.-brokered framework agreement that was aimed at paving the way for peace between the two countries. Under the agreement, any Israeli withdrawal from occupied Lebanese territory is contingent on Beirut disarming Hezbollah through the establishment of pilot zones that will be placed under the control of the Lebanese military.
1: We are saying to both Iran and Hezbollah, get out of here. You have nothing to do here. There are two states' sovereignty wanting to make peace between them, wanting to truly restore a reality of security and prosperity to the residents of the North and also to the residents of Lebanon. You need to leave. This is a slap in the face, a punch in the face of the Iranian axis, and it will not necessarily pass quietly. We are very proud of what we have achieved thanks to your courageous action and the decisions we have made. Our insistence is that we will not leave southern Lebanon until the threat is eliminated, and as long as Hezbollah, armed, is here, threatening us, we will stay here.
0: Hours later, the Israeli Air Force said it had carried out a strike against Hezbollah member who was operating near Israeli troops. In a post on X, the Israeli Air Force said that the individual posed a threat, adding that it would continue to eliminate any threats to its forces and would not allow the Iran-backed group to endanger Israeli citizens.

0: Moving on, Prime Minister Narendra Modi held a telephone conversation with Iran's President Masoud Pezeshkian. Both leaders discussed a range of issues from bilateral and regional importance. Now, Prime Minister Modi affirmed the need for lasting stability in the region and the importance of keeping critical shipping routes open. With the security situation in West Asia still delicate, President Pezeshkian briefed the Indian Prime Minister on recent developments in the region, including the memorandum of understanding between Iran and the United States. Iran says it remains committed to its obligations and hopes that the other side will also uphold their end of the bargain. Prime Minister Modi welcomed the understanding and reiterated that all outstanding issues must be resolved through dialogue and diplomacy. PM Modi also stressed the need for continued efforts to achieve lasting peace and stability while safeguarding the freedom of navigation and commerce through critical waterways. The message carries particular significance for India. New Delhi depends on stable shipping lanes, including the Strait of Hormuz, for energy imports, trade, as well as security of its large diaspora across the Gulf and Iran. The conversation also comes just days before the funeral ceremony of Iran's late Supreme Leader Ayatollah Ali Khamenei. India will send a high-level delegation to Tehran to pay its respects. The delegation will include Bihar Governor, retired Lieutenant General Syed Atta Hasnain, and Minister of State for External Affairs Pavitra Margarita. Iranian side confirmed that Prime Minister Modi has formally invited Pezeshkian to attend the BRICS summit. India will be hosting the BRICS summit this September. Next up, Japanese Prime Minister Sanae Takaichi's India visit brings with it a clear plan and agenda on free and open Indo-Pacific doctrine. The digital corridor plan under that strategy is the sharper story for India and Japan summit. Japan's updated free and open Indo-Pacific doctrine, unveiled by Takaichi in Hanoi in May, reframes the strategy away from pure maritime security towards economic resilience, AI data flows, undersea cables and satellites. The country's communications ministry is set to launch 8 communications infrastructure projects in Taiwan and India as well under a new digital corridor initiative. And that is to strengthen cooperation on undersea cable, satellite communications and digital infrastructure. Japan's Ministry of Internal Affairs is rolling these out across Taiwan, India, Singapore and Chile, backed by roughly 8 billion yen or nearly $5 billion. In Taiwan, Japan is testing resilience of undersea cables repeatedly damaged near its course, which reports suspect is being done by China. In India and Singapore, Japan is betting on tech to secure digital payment infrastructure. In Chile, remote operation tests using Japan's technology at the world's largest copper mine are underway. While they are small, technical-sounding pilots, each one is a brick in a China-resistant digital architecture stretching from the Taiwan Strait to South America. The pattern across minerals, chips and cables is identical. Reduce dependency on one country, build parallel infrastructure with trusted partners. India, for Japan, isn't just a partner anymore, it's insurance. At the recently concluded G7 meeting in France, Indo-Pacific strategy expanded in a broader manner to the European and Mediterranean strategic agenda. Italian Prime Minister Giorgia Meloni's foreign policy now champions a free and open Indo-Pacific, and that policy links the region's security with Italy's strategic global Mediterranean vision. Rome is pursuing this objective through a series of key diplomatic, economic and defense partnerships across Asia. So, Italy's Indo-Pacific pivot is now structural and not just symbolic. Meloni's special strategic partnerships with India and Japan covering critical minerals and the 20 billion euro trade target signal that Rome is hedging against China dependency. Takaichi's political alignment and the Indo-Mediterranean framing show that Italy positioning itself as Europe's bridge into Asian security architecture. For Japan, India's northeast is the gateway for that strategy. And now more updates coming from India. General Dhiraj Seth has taken charge as the 31st chief of the army staff with an ambitious plan to build a future-ready, technologically enabled army based on his Vijay vision, comprising five elements. Upon taking charge as the chief of the army staff, General Seth was accorded ceremonial guard of honor at the South Block Lawns in New Delhi. Following the guard of honor, General Seth saluted his father, retired Lieutenant General K.M. Seth, and touched his feet to seek his blessing. This emotional moment became the most discussed scene of the ceremony. He was also saluted by his younger brother, Rear Admiral Ravneesh Seth. During his address, General Seth expressed deep humility and pride in his leadership position, emphasizing his unwavering commitment to the principles of duty, honor, and nation first. Seth also paid homage to the soldiers who sacrificed their lives for the nation, praising their courage and dedication. He highlighted the importance of Vijay, articulated by the Prime Minister, as a foundation for India's military success.
1: I have put them together in an acronym called Vijay. Vijay ka pratek letter wo akshar meri prathamiktaon ko darshata hai.
0: General Seth defined the acronym Vijay as V for vigilance, maintaining constant alertness with high operational readiness; I for innovation and transformation, emphasizing new doctrines and technology to match the evolving nature of warfare; J for jointness and integration, deepening synergy with the Navy and Air Force; A for Atmanirbharta, pushing self-reliance to win wars with indigenous solutions; and Y for Yodha First, prioritizing soldiers through better training. The new army chief outlined his priorities, maintaining vigilance on borders, encouraging doctrinal and technological innovation, and fostering joint operations. The new chief thanked Prime Minister Narendra Modi and Defence Minister Rajnath Singh for their trust, while also acknowledged the transformative leadership of his predecessors, including General Upendra Dwivedi. General Seth explicitly linked his priorities to Prime Minister's guiding mantra of Jai for the armed forces. An armored corps officer with nearly four decades of service, General Seth has previously served as the vice chief of army staff. His appointment marks the first time an officer from his corps has risen to the top post. And now moving on to more updates from around the world. At least 14 children have died after a roof of a coaching center collapsed in Pakistan's eastern city of Lahore, as authorities opened the way for a possible negligence investigation.

0: that had children were aged 5 to 16, with most of them below 9. Punjab's emergency service said that rescuers found children and a 30-year-old female teacher under rubble of the private after-school facility. Rescuers were searching through the rubble after receiving reports that more children could be trapped beneath the debris. The grieving relatives wept as they gathered around the bodies of the young victims.
1: I was informed at around 5 p.m. that my daughter had gone to her tuition class and the roof of the tuition center had collapsed and that several other children were also trapped under the debris. When I arrived at the scene, I saw that two children had already died.
0: In a statement, the Punjab Education Minister said that the tutoring center was unregistered and was operating inside a privately owned residential building under a dilapidated roof. According to reports, workers had been repairing tiles on the decrepit building when the roof gave away and crushed the youngsters.
2: I arrived here at 4:10 p.m. and I was informed that the roof of a tuition center had collapsed. It was reported that they were reinforcing the roof with concrete slab, but due to excessive weight, the roof gave way. Following the collapse, local residents joined forces and removed the debris through their own collective efforts before emergency responders arrived.
0: The authorities have promised an investigation, saying that two people have been taken into custody over the disaster. Police said they were collecting evidence at the scene, which was in a tightly packed residential area. Roof and building collapses are common across Pakistan, mainly because of poor safety standards and shoddy construction materials. Last July, 27 people were killed and 10 injured when a five-story building collapsed in the impoverished area of Liari in the city, southern city of Karachi. And now on to updates from the world of entertainment. A glimpse of the female leads of Indian actor Yash's much anticipated film Toxic, a fairy tale for grown-ups, is finally out. The latest promotional video for Toxic, a fairy tale for grown-ups, titled Ladies and Ladies, highlights the film's formidable female ensemble within its dark, stylized universe. A standout moment in the set is actor-producer Yash's delivery of the phrase Ladies and Ladies. This deliberate twist on the traditional greeting is heavily anticipated to become his next viral catchphrase. Succeeding the massive pop culture impact of his violence, violence, violence dialogue from the KGF franchise. The teaser showcases the distinct presence of Nayanthara, Kiara Advani, Tara Sutaria, Rukmini Vasant and Huma Qureshi, teasing their complex and powerful roles in the film. A female voiceover adds a layer of mystery and rebellion.
3: Love makes monsters of women.
0: Directed by Geetu Mohandas, Toxic promises a visually striking cinematic experience that defies conventional boundaries. Shot simultaneously in Kannada and English, the film has also been dubbed in Hindi, Telugu, Tamil and Malayalam. The movie was initially set to release on March 19th, but after several reconsiderations, the Yash starrer is finally releasing on August 26th. And now, moving on to some sports updates, Iran's national football team has left Mexico after its elimination from the FIFA World Cup tournament. The tournament proved to be a roller coaster of emotions for Iran, with drama both on and off the field. It was marked by repeated disagreements with US officials, flashes of brilliance on the pitch, and ultimately disappointment as Iran narrowly missed out on advancing beyond the group stage. Following Iran's elimination, US Department of Homeland Security Secretary Mark Wayne Mullen said he was pleased that

0: the team had left the United States, adding that he celebrated after their visas were revoked and they departed the country. According to ESPN, Mullins said that he was so happy with Iran's exit that he might have sung a song or two or even danced a happy dance. Iran's Football Federation responded by accusing the co-hosts of peddling lies, saying it was accustomed to such treatment. Iran's participation in the World Cup came amid ongoing geopolitical tensions. The war in West Asia cast doubt on their participation and then resulted in multiple issues with visa. Iran had to move base from Arizona to Tijuana in Mexico. They were allowed to enter US only a day before their opening matches and asked to exit quickly after the match. Players complained of lack of recovery time. Iran's head coach argued that his team were the most oppressed at the tournament. After their final group match in Seattle, Iran's captain, Mehdi Taremi, claimed that US wanted Iran not to advance to the knockout stage. Iran left a handwritten note in Tijuana to thank locals for the warm hospitality and also make their feelings clear on the US. The statement said, and I quote, "We leave this World Cup with pride, but also with one fundamental question. Did every team truly compete under equal conditions and equal professional standards?" End quote. Mexican fans gathered in Tijuana to see off Iran's national team, cheering players and collecting autographs. Fans said that they were moved by the team's presence in Tijuana and praised the players for their attitude during their stay.
1: Wow. Well, what can I say about the players? They are very humble guys, they are not full of themselves, and they came here and did an excellent job. For me, they were and still are warriors on the pitch. They always give their best.
2: The people in the country of Mexico are part of us. We are very grateful to all of you for the hospitality and kindness you have shown us. Iran and Mexico are now written in the heart of history.
0: All right, and with that, it's time to slip into a very short break. But before that, just a reminder to our viewers in India. You can watch all 2026 FIFA World Cup matches on Z5. Co-host USA will face Bosnia in their round of 32 clash. Tune in and catch all the action live.

0: campaigns, elections, alliances, controversies, and power play. Stories that analyze global and domestic politics. A dedicated show with varied perspectives, expert take, citizens' voices, detailed ground reports, and in-depth coverage from political corridors of the world. This is Race to Power. Onion Weon.
1: From the bustling trading floors of Wall Street to the vibrant exchanges of Asian stock markets, Weon breaks it down for you to make sense of what's happening. 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
1: The Earth is sending distress signals. Wildfires, droughts, and melting glaciers. Can we reverse the damage? Explore the harrowing effects of climate change. It's a wake-up call, global emergency. 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
2: Where darkness hides behind every corner. Where the truth is stranger than fiction. A show that dives deep into the stories which shock and mystify. The victims, the accused, and the sinister float. Prime Crime is your front row seat to darkness.
3: Campaigns, elections, alliances, controversies, and power play. 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A dedicated show with varied perspectives, expert take, citizens' voices, detailed ground reports, and in-depth coverage from political corridors of the world. 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
4: From the bustling trading floors of Wall Street to the vibrant exchanges of Asian stock markets, We On breaks it down for you to make sense of what's happening. As we reveal the key factors behind events, strategic battles, and the game-changing business decisions that shape

And welcome back. Thanks very much for staying on with us. You're watching the latest coming in from around the world. I'm Molly Gambhir. A quick look first at the top stories making headlines. U.S. and Iranian officials will hold indirect technical talks in Doha, mediated by Qatar and Pakistan, to advance a draft agreement aimed at ending the West Asia conflict. U.S. envoys Steve Witkoff and Jared Kushner will not attend.

Amnesty International alleges Sudan's RSF committed crimes against humanity and ethnic cleansing in El Fasher between 2024 and 2025 amid the civil war with the army, which has killed tens of thousands and displaced millions since April 2023. Over 1,000 deaths reported in Spain due to the recent heat wave that roasted Europe as the country posts the hottest first 6 months ever recorded. Month of June saw more than double the heat deaths compared with the same period in 2025. At least two people died during World Cup celebrations in Mexico City after the national team advanced to round of 16. A 19-year-old woman and a 44-year-old man died. A possible third death not confirmed by the authorities.

0: The World Bank says it will phase out lending to China by 2031 as the country's development meets decline with its rapid economic growth. Lending has already dropped sharply in recent years, while Beijing remains a major contributor to global development funds. Serena Williams' much-anticipated return to Wimbledon following a four-year absence ends in defeat. Maya Joint beats the 23-time Grand Slam champion in three sets.
1: Game, Serena Joint.

Iran says it will be holding talks with the mediator Qatar on Wednesday regarding its frozen assets, but insists there are no plans for direct negotiations with the United States in Doha. In fact, top U.S. envoys Steve Witkoff and Jared Kushner are in Doha.

All right, we're shifting focus for now. Japan's prime minister, just before her visit to India on Wednesday, called the country an indispensable partner in advancing her updated free and open Indo-Pacific vision. That language matters because indispensable is diplomatic code in a way for we need you now. The real story here is China. Beijing, remember, controls the lion's share of the global rare earths. Lithium and cobalt processing as well, and has shown its willingness to weaponize that dominance. Japan has spent a decade, in fact, trying to de-risk its supply chains. And this is where India's Northeast becomes the gateway for Japan's pivot. India sits on 7.2 million tons of rare earth reserves, the world's third largest. That's the pivot point for the Japanese leader. At the India-Japan annual summit, concrete deals on joint exploration and processing are expected, and not just intent. The plan also includes a supply pipeline for EV batteries and defense hardware. Semiconductors are the second pillar. Japan wants India as a manufacturing base, not just a billion-plus consumer market. That's Japan's latest strategic shift from selling to India to building in India for the world. Reports quoting diplomatic sources showing that both sides are building an industrial value chain. Connecting the Bay of Bengal and Northeast India. So that plan potentially turns a historically underdeveloped frontier into a critical minerals and manufacturing corridor. This is the new geoeconomics. The numbers back the intent. About 1,400 Japanese companies operate in India, nearly half in manufacturing. Bilateral trade hit $27.5 billion in FY 2025 to 26, with Japanese investment of $3.2 billion. Between April and December 2025 alone.

0: expect the Japanese leader's visit to produce a joint statement on economic security and a separate declaration on AI cooperation, alongside MOUs on batteries, pharma, and critical minerals. The India-Japan summit is less about symbolism. Now it's more about supply chains and whether intent finally converts into contracts. U.S. President Donald Trump reacted to the Supreme Court upholding the principle of birthright citizenship, calling it too bad for America. He also made a sarcastic remark, congratulating Chinese President Xi Jinping in a jab at the court, it seems, reportedly. In a Truth Social post, in fact, Trump said that he would like to congratulate President Xi and the great country of China on their massive birthright citizenship win. In another post, Trump said that birthright citizenship is too bad for the country. However, he said he is ready to bring in legislation and easily get it passed in the Congress. Trump added that there is no need for a long and unwieldy constitutional amendment. The U.S. Supreme Court, remember, in its ruling, reaffirmed that children born on American soil are U.S. citizens, rejecting President Trump's effort to limit birthright citizenship through executive order. The justices, in a 6-3 ruling authored by the conservative Chief Justice John Roberts, decided that Trump's directive violated language in the U.S. Constitution's 14th Amendment that guarantees citizenship to virtually anyone born in the U.S. with a few narrow exceptions. The case centered on the meaning of the 14th Amendment, ratified after the Civil War, and whether its citizenship guarantee applies broadly to all children born in the U.S. Meanwhile, advocates from immigrant rights organizations and U.S. lawmakers celebrated the U.S. Supreme Court decision. Listen to this.
1: As a U.S. citizen child, I should not have to be wondering if my parents will come back home. And since this president took office, I have even had to wonder if I would come home. Pregnant mothers are afraid of their babies not being able to have a home. Our families are worth fighting for, and our communities are worth fighting for. And that's why I will keep fighting. Thank you.
0: The three justices who dissented included Clarence Thomas, Justice Samuel Alito, and Justice Neil Gorsuch, who argued for a narrower reading of the amendment. In fact, the ruling also marks a major defeat for Trump's January 2025 order, which, remember, sought to narrow the scope of citizenship guaranteed under the 14th Amendment. In fact, courts across the country had previously blocked the measure. A clinical professor of law at Columbia Law School and director of its Immigrants' Rights Clinic called the decision a striking rebuke to Trump's executive order.
2: The constitutional issue at the heart of this case is the scope of the 14th Amendment. How many people was the 14th Amendment designed to protect? Was the 14th Amendment's reach limited to the children of those who were enslaved? Or does the 14th Amendment reach broader to protect all babies born on U.S. soil? Today, five justices on the Supreme Court reaffirmed what all courts have ruled to date, which is that the 14th Amendment has very broad reach and protects all babies born on U.S. soil.
0: Limiting the birthright citizenship was one of the top priorities in the Republican president's crackdown on immigration. The lower courts had blocked Trump's move, ruling that under the citizenship clause of the 14th Amendment to the U.S. Constitution, Nearly everyone born on U.S. soil is an American citizen. The 14th Amendment ratified it was in the aftermath of the Civil War, remember, that ended slavery in the U.S. says all persons born or naturalized in the country and subject to the jurisdiction thereof are U.S. citizens and of the state wherein they reside. Trump had signed an executive order last year on the first day of his second stint, declaring that children born in the U.S. to parents who were in the country illegally or on temporary visas would not automatically become U.S. citizens. The Amarnath Yatra is set to begin under one of the most comprehensive security arrangements ever put in place in Jammu and Kashmir. With terror threats continuing to remain a concern, security agencies have rolled out a multi-layered plan covering the entire pilgrimage route, from snipers and surveillance cameras to facial recognition systems and real-time monitoring, Operation Hawk's Eye. Basically aims to provide the devotees with a security shield from the ground to the sky. Take a look.
3: The Jammu and Kashmir Police has launched Operation Hawk's Eye, a technology-driven security initiative to ensure the safe conduct of this year's Amarnath Yatra. A multi-layered security grid has been established from the Bhagwati Nagar base camp in Jammu to the Nunwan base camp in Pahalgam, and the Baltal route covering the entire pilgrimage corridor. The security arrangements have been put in place through close coordination between the Jammu and Kashmir Police, the Indian Army, the Border Security Force, the Central Reserve Police Force and other security agencies. Nearly 1 lakh security personnel, including intelligence operatives, have been deployed across both Yatra routes to the Holy Cave Shrine. To further strengthen the security cover, the Ministry of Home Affairs has sanctioned 670 additional companies of the Central Armed Police Forces, along with a special Frontier Force unit. This year, the security architecture has been further enhanced with the deployment of 22 specially trained sniper teams at strategic locations to ensure rapid response to any contingency.
4: We're standing in the Pahalgam right now, which is a base camp for the Amarnath Yatra. And you can see there have been snipers that have been put in place, deployed at various strategical locations all across the routes of the Amarnath Yatra, both the base camps where the Yatris would be coming from the Jammu area. So that is why these snipers have been put in place, and this project has been called Project Hawk's Eye.
3: At the same time, state-of-the-art digital high-tech command and control centers have been set up at both the Nunwan and Baltal base camps to provide round-the-clock real-time surveillance of the Yatra routes. The surveillance network includes more than 24 high-definition 360-degree pan-tilt-zoom cameras installed along the pilgrimage route. In addition, 416 high-resolution CCTV cameras equipped with facial recognition systems have been deployed at key points to enable continuous monitoring.
4: Technology has played a major role with regard to the security of Amarnath Yatra, and this year we are seeing an upgrade that has been given to Jammu and Kashmir Police with regard to the CCTVs that have been given to them. As you can see, there's a control room here at one of the base camps in Nunwan in Pahalgam, where you see there are screens that have been placed here which give you the live stream of all the strategic points. As you see, there is an app called Trinetra, which is basically gives you the location of the police personnel deployed all along the route of the Amarnath Yatra. There's also one more addition this year that they've done is called Eagle Eye. This is basically the location of vulnerable places where there have been some incidents in the past which security personnel have witnessed, and that's why they have been, as you can see, there is yellow dot over those places. So technology overall plays a very important role with regard to the security of Amarnath Yatra, and this year we've seen a massive upgrade given to the Jammu and Kashmir Police. With video journalist Feroz Idris Lone for Beyond World is One.

All right, shifting focus now to our special segment. The Africa Centers for Disease Control and Prevention has asked for $18 million in urgent funding to support trials of experimental Ebola treatments. In the Democratic Republic of Congo, Africa's pioneer health agency, the CDC, has warned that any delay, even by days, could jeopardize efforts to contain the outbreak. Clinical trials for potential therapies to immunize against the virus are expected to start this week in Bonia, Ituri province, where the first case of the new strain, remember, was confirmed. The total number of individuals affected by this strain standing at 1,295, with the death toll at 362. The Director General of the Africa CDC stressed the urgency of the matter, saying that the CDC already has the science, but now needs funding to use it, warning that if clinical trials do not start this week due to lack of funds, more lives will be lost. The therapy program includes oral drugs to prevent infections and also other measures to reduce mortality among infected patients. It also aims to accelerate the development and manufacturing of next generation strain-specific vaccines, specific to the strain. While vaccine-related studies are largely funded, therapeutic trials remain critically underfunded. The Africa CDC is urgently seeking funding to start clinical trials, calling on governments, development banks, and philanthropic organizations to cover a $16 million shortfall within days in an effort to contain the spread of Ebola. We've all likely heard it since childhood. Don't scratch a bug bite or rash, it will become worse. But why would something that feels so good be bad? Researchers say the relief is a trap. Scratching triggers a chemical reaction that increases inflammation, damages the skin, and also creates a loop that makes the original itch even worse. According to research by the University of Pittsburgh, tiny cones of shame were put into onto mice to uncover what happens on a cellular level when an itch gets scratched or left alone. They also gained insight into why a good scratch, at least at first, brings a sigh of relief. After all, not just people and other mammals scratch, even fish do, interestingly. The researchers put a rash-inducing irritant on the ears of mice. Normal mice scratched, and inflammatory immune cells also rushed to the site, increasing swelling, whereas normal mice put into collars like cones of shame, so they itched but couldn't scratch and had much less swelling. In fact, scientists have long known that allergens can activate mast cells, but other signals can summon mast cells as well, including pain. And when an individual scratches, one tends to scratch until it starts to hurt. A lot of things can cause itchiness, sometimes serious diseases. Doctors warn that scratching too much can damage the skin. What fights an itch depends on its cause, and there is a need for better treatments. For now, certain drugs for hives can tamp down some itchiness triggered by mast cells. At Kenya's largest mental health hospital, patients are receiving a different kind of therapy, a haircut for mental health. The aim behind the move is to restore dignity and boost self-esteem as well. Healthcare workers saying that personal grooming is an important aspect of recovery.

0: As one sign of mental illness can also be a loss of interest in personal hygiene and self-care. As the barbers arrived to provide that haircut for free at Kenya's largest mental health hospital, the male patients eagerly wait for their turn as excitement spreads.
1: More often, we only think about medication, the psychotherapy, and we tend to overlook the other part, which is personal grooming. And when it comes to mental health, actually, one of the very first indication that someone is struggling with their mental health is the decline in personal grooming.
0: Kenya has limited data on the prevalence of mental illness. According to the government's 2015 mental health policy, an estimated 25% of outpatients and 40% of inpatients in all health facilities experience mental health conditions. A nursing officer based in Nairobi is encouraging men to speak openly about their struggles instead of turning to alcohol and other substances in an attempt to cope.
2: Among the signs that you may see a person with depressive disorders, either at the family level or in the society, if this person starts segregating themselves or separate themselves from the members of the family, they start also not providing for the family.
0: Mental health experts say depression and anxiety are among the most common conditions, while substance use disorders remain a major challenge. In fact, particularly among men. On National Doctors Day, we're looking back at some of the most memorable doctors we've seen on screen. Over the years, films, series have given us characters who went beyond the white coat and the profession. These doctors stood out because of their compassion, dedication, and the emotional journeys that they brought to life. Let's take a look at some of the doctors who left a lasting impact on screen. In Anand, Amitabh Bachchan played a doctor, a young doctor whose life changes after meeting Anand, a terminally ill patient, full of positivity. Through his journey, Dr. Bhaskar, the character, learns that healing is not just about medicine, but also about empathy, hope, and human connection. His quiet compassion made him one of the most loved doctor characters in Indian cinema. In Three Idiots, Kareena Kapoor Khan played doctor's role who brought warmth and understanding into a world driven by pressure and expectations. Despite being the daughter of a strict college principal, her character was caring, humble, and always put people first. Shah Rukh Khan brought a refreshing approach to mental health as character in Dear Zindagi. He played an unconventional and deeply insightful psychologist who uses unorthodox therapy methods on his patients to heal them from their deep-seated emotional traumas. Also, Amol Parashar brought Dr. Prabhat Sinha to life, a young doctor trying to transform healthcare in a rural village. While he initially struggles to gain the villagers' trust, his dedication and belief in better healthcare slowly change their perspective. Dr. Prabhat's journey of hope, patience and compassion makes him the heart of the series. Kabir Singh gave audiences one of the most complex doctor characters in recent years. Shahid Kapoor played Dr. Kabir Singh, a surgeon whose medical skills are unmatched but whose personal struggles create conflict in his life. His intelligence, confidence, emotional complexity made the character impossible to ignore. Actors Ayushman Khurana, Shefali Shah and Rakulpreet Singh brought the chaotic world of medical residency to life in the social comedy drama Dr. G. Khurana portrayed a reluctant male gynecologist who finds his footing under the guidance of his strict and seasoned department heads.

0: All right, well, that's a wrap on this edition. But just a reminder to our viewers in India, you can watch all the 2026 FIFA World Cup matches on Z5. 1966 champions England will be taking on the Democratic Republic of Congo in the round of 32 today. Tune in and catch all the action live.
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4: From the bustling trading floors of Wall Street to the vibrant exchanges of Asian stock markets, WEON breaks it down for you to make sense of what's happening. 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

0: On the 17th of June 2026, We on Health Pulse in New Delhi. The on-ground healthcare summit brought together medical experts, policymakers, and innovators to discuss the future of medicine and healthcare technology globally. The summit's chief guest was Union Minister Dr. Jitendra Singh. Dr. Jitendra Singh serves as the Union Minister of State, independent charge for the Ministry of Science and Technology and the Ministry of Earth Sciences. He is also the Minister of State for the Prime Minister's Office, Personnel, Public Grievances and Pensions, Department of Atomic Energy and Department of Space.
1: There is a continuous effort in that direction.
0: Dr. Singh emphasized India's emergence as a global healthcare hub and shared his vision for the future of healthcare and medical innovation.
2: Can I start by asking you where we stand as a country in terms of public healthcare? The Prime Minister has a vision of Viksit Bharat 2047, and one of the most crucial parameters in becoming a developed country by 2047, in becoming a superpower, is public health care. Where do we stand at the moment, and what is the vision ahead?
3: I think the easiest way to understand where we stand is to look back and recall where we stood, say, a decade and a half ago. As Churchill always said, the longer we look back, the further we look forward. And if you look back about two decades back, India was never taken seriously for its healthcare practices. And I think there was a reason for that, because as a society, we were never very health conscious or medically conscious. If someone fell sick, they would wait for 3-4 days. If they didn't get well, then they would visit a doctor.

0: अगर ठीक हो गए माँ का आशीर्वाद, अगर नहीं रहे तो पिछले जन्मों का कर्म. एंड टुडे द सेम कंट्री, द सेम नेशन, द सेम सोसाइटी विच वॉज नॉट टेकन सीरियसली फॉर इट्स थेरापेटिक हेल्थ केयर प्रैक्टिसेज इज टुडे 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in cervical cancers, more so common among females, and likewise. So I think there's a paradigm shift, not only where we stand, but also as the world looks up to us. As far as our biopharma products is concerned, or biomanufacturing is concerned, we stand number 3, India Pacific, about number 12 or number 13 globally. We have made a niche for ourselves in producing devices, heart valves, which are cost effective without compromise on the quality, as a result of which we are also exporting and we are also attracting medical tourism from outside. Anything that is available any part of the world is also available over here, and that too at a more cost effective option, as a result of which India is now emerging as a preferred healthcare destination for people from across the world. Earlier on, all the antibiotics, the trials were done outside, the salt was developed outside, right from the day the first ever antibiotic came to this world, which was penicillin, that time described as the queen of medicines. Then the successive generations of antibiotics, whether the streptomycin, chlorpheniclone, tetracycline, the gram-negative ones. We have now come out with 2 antibiotics, trials done in India, and being marketed by, of course, that's in PPP model. And one more example, which I like to share, because that will be quite amusing for the audience in this room. Hemophilia. We are the first to have come out with a successful gene-driven trial, genetic remedy for hemophilia, which is a clotting disorder. And why I'm saying that this room will find it interesting is that if you go back to the history of medicine, it is said that the first ever case of hemophilia, the deficiency of clotting factor A, was discovered in one of the cousins of Queen Victoria. So not only that we have qualified in diseases emanating from India, namely the tropical diseases, the communicable diseases, we are now also in a position to find solutions about diseases or solutions for diseases which originated from the West. This Ayushman Bharat. Now this is a unique health insurance company. I think the first of its kind in the world. And those of us who have been practitioners like me would bear me out that most of the health insurance schemes earlier did not insure you for a pre-existing disease. Suppose you had a heart disease or an underlying coronary heart disease, your insurance will cover all the other organs, not heart. And even, God forbid, if you had a heart attack and you claimed premium, they would try to prove by hook or crook that you had camouflaged it. I mean, they were so conservative. Now, here is a disease. If someone is detected having a cancer, next day after detection, he can go and he or she can get himself insured under Ayushman Bharat and claim that all that amount. Secondly, of course, they increase the number of the medical colleges, the medical schools, the government sector to make the education more accessible. And also this recent announcement also in the budget of having cancer care facility in each of the districts.
1: You mentioned antibiotics and medicines, and India has been the pharmacy of the world. But there's a huge challenge of antibiotic resistance that has come in. And doctors like yourselves would understand the repercussions of what we're staring at. It might look like a small problem, but it isn't. How are we planning to, you know, challenge this? Yes, awareness is the first step, but what do we do moving forward?
0: About 2 centuries back, Oscar Wilde wrote that the precious pounds that are spent in treating a fever through medicine could be better spent on arranging a good caring nurse. Which in other words means that many of the viral fevers may not require a very heroic treatment. They might just require resuscitation of the body, some rest, avoiding exposures, some boosters, nutrition. But maybe the patient is in a hurry and the doctor is also in a hurry. So I don't blame either of the two, because I've been a practitioner. So if I don't वो कहेगा उसी के घर जाके तू डॉक्टर बदल दे.
1: ऑस्कर वाइल्ड सर आल्सो रोट द ओनली थिंग आई कांट रेजिस्ट इज टेम्पटेशन. एंड व्हेन यू हैव एन एंटीबायोटिक इन फ्रंट ऑफ यू एंड यू हैव यू नो अ रश आवर ऑफिस एंड यू हैव अ कॉर्पोरेट जॉब.
0: बट एक्चुअली दैट इज आल्सो अ मिसप्लेस्ड इंप्रेशन बिकॉज़ certain viral fevers would again take same time even if you give an antibiotic. Yeah. So for example, if you have common cold, acute coryza which is called, even if you take antibiotic, you're not going to get rid of it for less than 3-4 days.
1: Yeah. Quickly, I also want to talk about Dr. Singh, mental health. And earlier we had a session on mental health. The government has been dealing with mental health crisis, mental health situations. The Supreme Court has also formed a national task force as far as mental health is concerned. How is the government really planning to deal with this? And now you have the problem of, you know, people going to AI and talking about suicide. That's the biggest challenge.
0: I think the lot much of factors emanating from the social milieu, from the economic factors or issues, also from the increasing competitiveness and the aspirational surge which this country is witnessing. So I think the family, the society and the citizenry in general may have to contribute much, much more. However much a government tries, it would not be able to achieve the optimum results unless everybody has a stake. So if I dig a bridge, hoping that I'll make a booty out of this or a fortune out of this, let me not forget that someday my child or my family member may also be driving on the top of the same bridge and face a bad consequence.
1: Since you are a doctor, I would like to take that leverage and ask you if there's one thing that you would like to tell people today to have, you know, a healthy lifestyle, to live a healthy life, what would it be?
0: If we just focus on ourselves and then try to see where I was and where I am today, so that's good enough for me. So that will solve half the problem. Equally important to guard against the disinformation which is spreading this side. You have, you know, hosts of these nutritionists sitting there, dietitians sitting there, rolling out fanciful prescriptions. And the more fanciful prescriptions, the more followers. Suppose I give you a diet chart with 7 breakfasts for 7 days, then I become more popular. Because I'm sensationalizing all that. So we have to guard against that. Be closer to oneself, both physically and mentally. We'll take care of both mental as well as the physical health.
1: Thank you very much,
0: Thank
1: Dr. Jitendra Singh.
0: Thank
1: Can
0: you.
1: We have a huge round of applause, ladies and gentlemen?
2: At WEON's Health Pulse Summit 2026, a session with leading healthcare experts discussed how artificial intelligence is transforming healthcare in India and the opportunities and challenges of digital integration. For our session on AI and digital integration, we welcome on stage Dr. Nitish Nayak. Dr. Nitish Nayak is a Padma Shri awardee and a cardiologist known for his exceptional expertise in interventional cardiology, medical education, and clinical leadership. He currently serves as a senior cardiologist and professor at the Department of Cardiology at the All India Institute of Medical Sciences, New Delhi. Dr. Sama Akbar. Dr. Sama Akbar is an interventional and heart failure cardiologist who is currently serving as the managing director of Oximed Hospital in Chennai. Dr. Akbar has successfully published papers on non-surgical management of advanced heart failure cases in the prestigious Journal of Cardiac Failure, recently awarded for his work at the International Society for Heart Research at AIIMS, New Delhi. Dr. Rohit Luthra. Dr. Rohit Luthra is a robotic orthopedic surgeon and director of Arcus Hospital in Pune. Dr. Luthra introduced India's first bilateral DAA, or direct anterior approach, which is a modern muscle-sparing technique for total hip replacement. He is fondly called by his patients as the joint genie. Dr. Arjun Dang. Dr. Arjun Dang is a pathologist with a specialization in liver and GI histopathology and holds a certification in clinical allergy from the European Academy of Allergy and Clinical Immunology. He is recognized for his commitment to diagnostic accuracy, innovation, and patient-centric healthcare technologies. He currently serves as the chief executive officer and partner at Dr. Dang's Lab LLP, a leading diagnostics institution based in Delhi NCR.
3: Dr. Naik, I want to start with you, and I just want to understand what kind of conversations are happening around AI in your circles, in hospitals, and you know, what is the

0: broader sentiment around it?
1: So see, AI is a very exciting field, and I have to say that AI is the way we are going to move forward in medicine. The ability to digest a whole lot of information, to digest patterns that we don't recognize, and give out something that is useful. So let me give you an example of how it's being deployed. You know, imagine yourself sitting in this room like we are, and we have cameras running everywhere. And what if I could pick up just from the camera patients who have a heart rhythm problem? Wouldn't that be fantastic? Yes, we are beginning to do that. And how? Because you know, you are able to train these digital tools into diagnosing heart conditions. Maybe it can diagnose blood pressure. Maybe it can warn a person who has got diabetes. Maybe it can diagnose some other conditions. So, you know, these things are patterns that hitherto went unrecognized.
0: My next question is to Dr. Akbar. Dr. Akbar, do you have patients who are coming in to you, with diagnosis from ChatGPT, convinced that they've figured what the problem is, what the cause of the solution is, and how do you tackle people like that?
2: I look at AI like umpire's call. If it's hitting the stump a little bit less than half the ball, it's still umpire's call, it's out. But there's some human aspect to it. But unfortunately, we don't have only 2 or 3 DRS reviews in our OPD. Everybody, infinite DRS reviews, everyone comes with a DRS review, and it becomes problematic, and our OPD consultations go longer and longer.
0: Dr. Luthra, you've spent a considerable time integrating robotics with data and highly personalized scanning, surgical planning into your practice. When you look at the operating room today, where do you think technology has made the most genuine improvements, and where do you think that human judgment still remains sacrosanct?
3: When we integrate robotics or AI with surgical parts, so what AI is doing, we're doing pre-operative CT scans for all our patients, which we're not doing when I'm doing a conventional surgery. So a robotic surgery implies that you do a CT scan, that CT scan, we get a 3D segmentation of the scan, we get a 3D bone model before we actually do the surgery. On that model, we do sizing of the implant, what size of the, for example, for the hip replacement, what size of cup, what size of stem will fit the patient. We do know that before we start the surgery. And we do a virtual surgery on the computer before we're actually doing a surgery. So we see the whole range of movement of the joint, whether the joint is going to dislocate at a particular angle. And if it dislocates on the software, then we can do some changes in the implant placement in terms of anteversion or inclination, so that it becomes a joint which is very stable. And then the same thing we help put into the robot, and the robot is helping us in performing the same pattern what you've decided. So what is helping is making me sure that what I want to do preoperatively, and then we plan and then we execute. So right from planning to execution, everything is streamlined and we get exactly what we want. So some patients ask me, you know, the doctor, I've suggested a robotic surgery, and they come, doctor, if robot is doing the surgery, what are you going to do? They think that the surgeon is going to sit and have tea in the corner while the robot is operating. It's not like that. The surgeon himself is in total control of the surgery. Robotics, I would say, is a tool which is guiding the surgeon in doing the surgery in the right manner. It's like using Google Maps. So it's giving you and showing the way, but the surgery itself is performed by the doctor. The doctor can overrule the robot anytime he feels that something is going wrong, because robot does not know the tissue tension. He does not know the soft tissue release, because this is all, robotics all, like Dr. Dong also said, it's all data which we've given in. And it's not applicable to all patients. Some patients would have a vascular abnormality. It's not same everywhere. So the surgeon is still in control, but robotic is making the surgeon smarter. So it is human intelligence plus artificial intelligence plus robotics, which is the way to go forward. We cannot deny robotics from our life, and it's here to stay. We should adapt it to become better surgeons, better doctors, to implicate it in our day-to-day life so that we get better results.
0: Of course, the other promise of AI is, reducing the diagnostic errors and identifying disease early. Dr. Dang, do you think AI can genuinely help close the diagnostic gap?
4: It's actually a paradox. When we talk about the world, about personalization, about preventive diagnostics, how can two people of the same age and gender have the exact same test requirements? That is absolutely not possible. Someone is probably

0: probably having a beer every day, so they definitely need a liver function test. Whereas someone is going to the gym for 4 hours in a day and having lot of creatine and protein, and they need an extended kidney function test. Someone's parent has uncontrolled diabetes, so they need a deep dive into blood sugar, HbA1c, cystatin, microalbumin testing. So essentially, right now, when we go into a lab, we are picking a package based on two things, considering we are not from the medical fraternity. And the first one is our basic medical knowledge. Kya acha ek diabetes ka test kar de, ya acha ek liver wala bhi zarur kar dena, ek hemoglobin add kar dena bhaiya. Second is of course our budget, right, where we want to spend 2000 5000 or 10000 and pick a package based on that. Now, to circumvent this one-size-fits-all issue, we actually launched an AI-backed website 4.5 years back that is free for use for everyone. It's called discoverbydrdangs.com. You log into that, the AI asks you your health goal, prompts a few questions, and then gives you a scientifically backed, curated test package where every test has a peer-reviewed publication to show which test you need and why you need it.
1: We understand that there is a certain layer of skepticism when it comes to AI. We know it's not where it has reached a point where it can do those remarkable revolutionary stuff, but it's definitely in the process. Now, in the same breath, Elon Musk recently argued that AI and robotics will eventually outperform doctors and surgeons entirely. Dr. Naik, do you think that possibility can ever materialize where AI can completely replace a doctor?
2: The robot can certainly help assist performing tasks, but we have certainly not reached the stage where they can become completely autonomous and completely perform surgery without any human intervention. Let me give you a very pertinent example of what was done a few years ago. Somebody from one of the universities abroad deliberately planted a fake article into the scientific journal. It was a deliberate attempt. It was a disease called, I wonder if you know about it, it's quite famous amongst our community, a disease called Bixoni mania. The name is incredulous. There's no such disease whatsoever. So, you cannot completely depend on AI.
1: Healthcare has followed a certain sequence for the longest time. You have a disease, you get it diagnosed, and then you go for treatment. Now, if AI proceeds on the trajectory that it's on, and prevention, we've always said prevention is better than cure, and if now that is materialized, what happens to the hospital economics, and how do hospitals adapt to this change?
3: Usually, it's smart, it's evolving, so it's able to see which answers are getting more reads. Obviously, those answers which can be followed up, which can be easily implemented, like lifestyle modifications, dietary changes, implementations on exercise, those things the patients can do, or at least they can tell their elders, or they can tell their family members, and that gives a lot more screen time. AI knows that, so it'll suggest that first. As far as the hospital economics goes, treating patients who have definite disease is far more validating, more joyful than treating people who have marginal disease or don't have much disease. And I think that gives you a lot of mind space, because if I have a smile today as your doctor, you're going to trust me for tomorrow as well.
1: We understand that compared to many developed countries, India still faces a shortage of doctors. We have one doctor for roughly 800 patients, if I'm not incorrect on that. And this alongside persistent gaps in access. Do you think AI would be able to democratize access to these systems?
0: So I think access in a scalable specialty, like perhaps radiology or pathology, I think is far more doable, or at least what we see in the immediate future. Of course, AI is a tool. It's like a very, very effective nurse. But again, I mean, the final decision has to be with clinical oversight.
1: It's also a distribution access problem that we have, and some of our best specialists, some of them that we have on the panel here today, most of them are concentrated in the metro cities. People don't have, access to quality healthcare. What do you think? Would AI be able to help in that?
4: If you look in the future, I think these specialties, especially who are pattern-based specialties, would be caught up easily by the AI, and maybe it would replace to a certain extent the doctors who are not interventional radiologists, but the typical basic radiologists would be replaced by the AI very soon. because AI is coming in a big way. And coming to the second part, the second question, but the first question you asked was, how do we integrate into the periphery? How do we get the AI helping us? So I think AI, in the sense, what AI will help us is, for example, to in a village or a smaller setup where there are no special doctors. So what AI can do is it can help in screening or funneling these patients. And for example, of there are thousands of patients in a village, population of 1 lakh in a village. Out of that, the AI can actually screen out or funnel out, maybe there are 1,000 patients with osteoporosis, which needs attention. So these, then the doctors over there who are not very keen, so they can actually start treatment for these patients so that we can start preventive, as we spoke about preventive, so that we can prevent fractures in such patients by starting early treatment. So that's how it can help.
1: What is that one breakthrough in AI, robotics, or diagnostics, or even digital health that you're most excited and the most hopeful for?
3: So predominant practice is in rural Tamil Nadu. It's in a town called Ambur, which is famous for biryani. We have a doctor-patient ratio of 1 is to 11,000. That is, doctor-cardiologist ratio is 1 is to maybe 10 lakh population. I'm the only visiting cardiologist in that region. So low-tech, easy accessibility, AI is something which is the need of the hour over there. So voice-based recognition protocol to identify breathing patterns and speech patterns to identify even respiratory disease, heart disease. These things are algorithms which are evolving. And I think for prognostication, AI is a good screening tool. At the current level of excellence, the current level of tech, I think as a screening tool to direct them towards the right rational next step, I think AI would be a very good tool.
1: Panel, thank you so much, all of you, for joining us on, you know, the panel and sharing your wonderful insights with us. Ladies and gentlemen, a huge round of applause, please.
4: Thank you.
5: 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We bring you all of this and more on World Business Watch. 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
5: 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Where the truth is stranger than fiction. A show that dives deep into the stories which shock and mystify the victims
11: the accused.

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0: 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World is one. From the bustling trading floors of Wall Street to the vibrant exchanges of Asian stock markets, WEON breaks it down for you to make sense of what's happening. As we reveal the key factors behind events, strategic battles, and the game-changing business decisions that shape the world. We bring you all of this and more on World Business Watch. Get the latest updates.
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0: 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Experts across

Welcome, Mark, and thank you for staying with us. We are live on We on Wild as One, American Joker. Let's start with the top stories at this hour. A Russian drone strike sparks a massive fire at a hardware store in Ukraine's Mykolaiv region. Emergency services deploy 20 emergency workers and 5 vehicles to extinguish the fire.

US and Iranian officials will hold indirect technical talks in Doha, mediated by Qatar and Pakistan, to advance a draft agreement aimed at ending the West Asia conflict. US envoys Steve Witkoff and Jared Kushner will not attend. Amnesty International alleges Sudan's RSF committed crimes against humanity and ethnic cleansing in El Fasher between 2024 and 2025 amid civil war with the army, which has killed tens of thousands and displaced millions since April 2023. Over 1,000 deaths reported in Spain due to recent heatwave that roasted Europe as the country posts the hottest first 6 months ever recorded. Month of June saw more than double the heat deaths compared to the same period in 2025. Indian stocks close higher as they rise in the last hours of trade. The Nifty reclaims the crucial 24,000 level. The Sensex closes just below 77,000 points. At least two people died during World Cup celebrations in Mexico City after the national team advanced to the round of 16. A 19-year-old woman and a 44-year-old man died from asphyxiation, a possible third death not confirmed by authorities. Z Entertainment Enterprises Limited further strengthens its sports portfolio by securing the exclusive broadcast and digital rights for the German Bundesliga in India for the next 5 years.

0: Ghalib Baf. Tehran will not move forward with talks until key provisions of a recently signed memorandum of understanding are implemented. Among those provisions is ending the conflict across all fronts, including in Lebanon. Ghalib Baf says Iran, the United States and Lebanon have agreed to establish a committee to oversee the end of the war in Lebanon and safeguard Lebanese sovereignty.
1: A decision was made for Iran, the United States and Lebanon to establish a joint committee to oversee implementation of the end of the war and the restoration of Lebanon's national sovereignty. We are currently following up on putting that mechanism into effect.
0: His remarks came as Israeli Prime Minister Benjamin Netanyahu visited troops in southern Lebanon on Tuesday and reiterated that Israeli forces would remain in the area as long as Iran-backed Hezbollah continues to pose a threat. Last week, Lebanon and Israel signed a U.S. brokered framework agreement aimed at paving the way for peace between the two countries. Under the agreement, any Israeli withdrawal from occupied Lebanese territory is contingent on Beirut disarming Hezbollah through the establishment of pilot zones that will be placed under the control of the Lebanese military.
2: We are saying to both Iran and Hezbollah, get out of here. You have nothing to do here. There are two states' sovereignty, wanting to make peace between them, wanting to truly restore a reality of security and prosperity to the residents of the North and also to the residents of Lebanon. You need to leave. This is a slap in the face, a punch in the face of the Iranian axis, and it will not necessarily pass quietly. We are very proud of what we have achieved thanks to your courageous action and the decisions we have made. Our insistence is that we will not leave southern Lebanon until the threat is eliminated, and as long as Hezbollah, armed, is here, threatening us, we will stay here.
0: Hours later, the Israeli Air Force said it had carried out a strike against a Hezbollah member who was operating near Israeli troops. In a post on X, the Israeli Air Force said the individual posed a threat, adding that it would continue to eliminate any threats to its forces and would not allow the Iran-backed group to endanger Israeli citizens. The Prime Minister of India, Narendra Modi, held a telephone conversation with Iran's President Masoud Pezeshkian. Both leaders discussed a range of issues from bilateral to regional importance. The Prime Minister reaffirmed the need for lasting stability in the region and the importance of keeping critical shipping routes open. With the security situation in West Asia still delicate, President Pezeshkian briefed the Indian Prime Minister on recent developments in the region, including the MOU between Iran and the United States. Iran says it remains committed to its obligations and hopes that the other side will also hold or uphold their end of the bargain. Prime Minister Modi welcomed the understanding and reiterated that all outstanding issues must be resolved through dialogue and diplomacy. The Prime Minister also stressed the need for continued efforts to achieve a lasting peace and stability while safeguarding freedom of navigation and commerce through critical waterways. The message carries particular significance for India. New Delhi depends on stable shipping lanes, including the Strait of Hormuz, for energy imports, trades, and the security of its large diaspora across the Gulf and Iran. The conversation also comes just days before the funeral ceremony of Iran's late supreme leader, Ayatollah Ali Khamenei. India will send a high-level delegation to Tehran to pay its respects. The delegation will include Bihar Governor, Lieutenant General Syed Atta Hasnain, retired, and Minister of State for External Affairs, Pabitra. Iranian side confirmed that the Prime Minister has formally invited Pezeshkian to attend the BRICS summit. India will be hosting the BRICS summit this September. General Dhiraj Seth has taken charge as the 31st Chief of the Army Staff with an ambitious plan to build a future-ready, technologically enabled army based on his Vijay vision comprising five elements. Upon taking charge as the Chief of the Army Staff, General Seth was accorded a ceremonial guard of honor at the South Block Lawns in New Delhi. Following the guard of honor, General Seth saluted his father, retired Lieutenant General K.M. Seth, touched his feet to seek his blessings. This emotional moment became the most discussed scene of the ceremony. He was also saluted by his younger brother, Rear Admiral Ravnish Seth. Now, during his address, General Seth expressed deep humility and pride in his leadership position, emphasizing his unwavering commitment to the principles of duty, honor, and nation first. Seth also paid homage to the soldiers who sacrificed their lives for the nation, praising their courage and dedication. He highlighted the importance of Vijay articulated by the Prime Minister as a foundation for India's military success.
3: I have put them together in an acronym called Vijay. Vijay ka pratek letter wa akshar meri prathamiktaon ko darshata hai.
0: General Seth defined the acronym Vijay as V for vigilance, maintaining constant alertness with high operational readiness, I for innovation and transformation, emphasizing new doctrines and technology to match the evolving nature of warfare, J for jointness and integration, deepening synergy with the Navy and Air Force, A for Atman Bharat, pushing self-reliance to win wars with indigenous solutions, and Y for Yodhya First, prioritizing soldiers through better training. The new Army Chief outlined his priorities, maintaining vigilance on borders, encouraging doctrinal and technological innovation, and fostering joint operations. The new Chief thanked the Prime Minister and the Defense Minister for their trust, while also acknowledging the transformative leadership of his predecessors, including General Upendra Dwivedi. General Seth explicitly linked his priorities to the Prime Minister's guiding mantra of J for the armed forces. An armored corps officer with nearly four decades of service, General Seth has previously served as Vice Chief of Army Staff. His appointment marks the first time an officer from the Heads Corps has risen to the top post.

The Prime Minister of Japan, Sanae Takaichi, lands in Delhi today on a three-day visit. During the visit, her first as a Prime Minister, Takaichi will be attending the 16th Indo-Japan Annual Summit in New Delhi. In an op-ed for the Times of India, Takaichi has called India an indispensable partner of Japan in the joint realization of free and open Indo-Pacific. India commands the Indian Ocean, while Japan anchors the Western Pacific. Between them lies China. As Beijing expands its maritime reach, the India-Japan partnership has become increasingly vital to securing key sea lanes, strengthening regional security, and maintaining a free and stable Indo-Pacific. In the op-ed, Takaichi has tied Japan's updated free and open Indo-Pacific vision directly to India's Mahasagar doctrine, highlighting that the initiative regards the ocean not as an arena for hegemony, but as a shared common that underpins the stability and growth of the entire region. The meeting comes days after the U.S. abruptly rolled back the Indo-Pacific Command nomenclature to use the old term U.S. Pacific Command, while the Pentagon has claimed the command's geographic area of responsibility, mission parameter, remains unchanged. Under these circumstances, the relationship between the other three members of the Quad, India, Japan, as well as Australia, assumes greater significance. Before visiting India, Takaichi visited Australia in May. The same month, Australian Defense Minister Richard Marles visited India. Thousands of people have taken to the streets across South Africa demanding the removal of undocumented foreign nationals. One of the continent's wealthiest countries, South Africa, is a magnet for vibrant and migrant labor while grappling with an unemployment rate above 30%, high crime, and a breakdown in services in many areas. The demonstrations follow a weeks-long campaign that forced thousands of people to flee and left at least four people dead. Police were deployed in large numbers as authorities moved to contain demonstrations led by sit-in groups that had set an unofficial June 30th deadline for undocumented foreign nationals to leave the country. However, isolated incidents were reported, including stone throwing and clashes near Johannesburg. Security forces escorted some foreign nationals away from crowds amid rising.

0: During the day, demonstrators carrying sticks and flags marched through central Johannesburg, while most shops remained closed. Many workers stayed home and transport hubs were largely quiet. However, the mood was different in the southeastern city of Durban. Protesters there gathered wearing traditional warrior attire, carrying spears, whips, and shields, with some dressed in leopard skins. Groups mobilizing against illegal immigrants accused them of taking jobs and services, which analysts say is scapegoating foreign nationals for government failures. As tensions mount, several African governments, including Nigeria, Malawi, Ghana, Zimbabwe, and Mozambique, have organized voluntary repatriation flights and buses for their citizens. Authorities say Monday, more than 25,000 people had been processed for departure in recent weeks. At least 14 children have died after the roof of a coaching center collapsed in Pakistan's eastern city of Lahore. As authorities opened the way for a possible negligence investigation, the dead children were aged between 5 to 16, with most below 9. Punjab's emergency service says rescuers found children and a 30-year-old female teacher under rubble of the private after-school facility. Rescuers were searching through the rubble after receiving reports that more children could be trapped beneath the debris. The grieving relatives wept as they gathered around the bodies of the young victims.
1: I was informed at around 5 p.m. that my daughter had gone to her tuition class and the roof of the tuition center had collapsed, and that several other children were also trapped under the debris. When I arrived at the scene, I saw that two children had already died.
0: In a statement, the Punjab Education Minister said that the tutoring center was unregistered and was operating inside a privately owned residential building under a dilapidated roof. According to reports, workers had been repairing tiles on the decrepit building when the roof gave way and crushed the youngsters.
2: I arrived here at 4:10 p.m. and I was informed that the roof of a tuition center had collapsed. It was reported that they were reinforcing the roof with concrete slab, but due to excessive weight, the roof gave way. Following the collapse, local residents joined forces and removed the debris through their own collective efforts before emergency responders arrived.
0: The authorities had promised an investigation, saying that two people had been taken into custody over the disaster. Police say they were collecting evidence at the scene, which was in a tightly packed residential area. Roof and building collapses are common across Pakistan, mainly because of poor safety standards and shoddy construction materials. Last July, 27 people were killed and 10 others were injured when a five-story building collapsed in the impoverished area of Liari in the southern city of Karachi.

Iran's national football team has left Mexico after its elimination from the FIFA World Cup tournament. The tournament proved to be a roller coaster of emotions for Iran, with drama both on and off the field. It was marked by repeated disagreements with U.S. officials, flashes of brilliance on the pitch, and ultimately disappointment as Iran narrowly missed out on advancing beyond the group stages. Following Iran's elimination, U.S. Department of Homeland Security Secretary Mark Wayne Mullen said he was pleased the team had left the United States, adding that he celebrated after their visas were revoked and they departed the country. According to ESPN, Mullen said he was so happy with Iran's exit that he might have sung a happy song. Iran's Football Federation responded by accusing the co-hosts of peddling lies, saying it was accustomed to such treatment. Iran's participation in the World Cup came amid ongoing geopolitical tensions. The war in West Asia cast doubt on their participation and then resulted in multiple issues with visas. Iran had proved based

0: from Arizona to Tijuana in Mexico. They were allowed to enter the U.S. only a day before their opening matches and asked to exit quickly after the match. Players complained of lack of recovery time. Iran's head coach argued his team were the most oppressed at the tournament. After their final group match in Seattle, Iran's captain Mehdi Taremi had claimed that the U.S. wanted Iran not to advance to the knockout stages. Iran left a handwritten note in Tijuana to thank locals for the warm hospitality and also make their feelings clear on the U.S. The statement said, and I quote, "We leave this World Cup with pride, but also with one fundamental question. Did every team truly compete under equal conditions and equal professional standards?" Mexican fans gathered in Tijuana to see off Iran's national team, cheering players and collecting autographs. Fans said they were moved by the team's presence in Tijuana and praised the players for their attitude during their stay.
1: Wow. Well, what can I say about the players? They are very humble guys, they are not full of themselves, and they came here and did an excellent job. For me, they were and still are warriors on the pitch. They always give their best.
2: The people in the country of Mexico are part of us. We are very grateful to all of you for the hospitality and kindness you have shown us. Iran and Mexico are now written in the heart of history.
0: China's equity rallies unraveling fast. The MSCI China Index has slumped 15% this year, the worst performance globally after Indonesia, with the gauge last week trading at its lowest level relative to MSCI's World Index since the immediate aftermath of the September 11, 2001 attacks. Tencent and Alibaba, China's two biggest weightings, have plunged more than 29%, wiping out a combined $337 billion. Hong Kong tells the same story. The Hang Seng Index hit its lowest level versus global stocks since 1990. Back then, China's economy was a fraction of its current size. This is a stunning reversal. Goldman Sachs had predicted a 20% rally after China's best year since 2017, and Lombard Odier had upgraded the market to preferred instead. The AI-driven optimism that powered 2025 has collided with a deteriorating economy. Retail sales fell for the first time since the pandemic. Home prices dropped faster, and fixed asset investment has shrunk this year. Macquarie now expects June quarter GDP growth around 4.4%, below Beijing's official target. The irony is that tech giants are doubling down anyway. Tencent plans to more than double 2026 capital spending to over 36 billion yuan, while Alibaba has pledged 380 billion yuan over several years towards AI. Investors are split. Onshore markets in Shanghai and Shenzhen have held up better, with the CSI 300 up roughly 6% on a tech hardware rally. However, consumer stocks have tumbled over 20%. Beijing's AI ambitions are real, but without consumer demand recovery, investor patience is wearing thin. Anthropic will restore global access to its advanced AI models, Claude, Mythos 5, and Fable 5, after the U.S. government lifted export controls imposed earlier this month that had suspended access citing national security concerns. The U.S. Commerce Department has removed export restrictions on Anthropic's advanced AI models, Fable 5 and Mythos 5. This follows the partial easing of controls last week when the U.S. government allowed Mythos 5 to be shared with a limited number of trusted U.S. organizations. The restrictions were imposed on June 12th when the U.S. government ordered Anthropic to suspend access to the models over concerns they could be misused by foreign military or intelligence agencies. Fable 5 is a consumer version of the more powerful Mythos 5 and comes with guardrails to prevent misuse. While Mythos is available to just over 100 select organizations, Fable 5 was available to Claude's subscribers around the world. U.S. Commerce Secretary Howard Lutnick said that Anthropic has agreed to work closely with the government on future AI models releases. Under the agreement, the company will proactively monitor security risks, report any malicious activity, and help develop safety protocols for future AI systems. Anthropic says.

It will begin restoring access to the models immediately. The U.S. government's role in deciding who can access advanced AI models has sparked debate. OpenAI chief executive Sam Altman recently said safety testing is important, but expressed concerns about the government deciding which customers can use new AI models. OpenAI also delayed the wider release of its GPT 5.6 model after a request from the U.S. government, making it available only to a small group of approved partners. Fable and Mythos have been developed to handle complex reasoning, coding, scientific research, and enterprise tasks. Because of their capabilities, they quickly became the focus of U.S. national security reviews. Singer Victor Willis, the frontman of 1970s disco group Village People, has died at the age of 74. Willis, the lead singer of Village People, whose hit YMCA became a fixture at rallies for U.S. President Donald Trump, passed away on Tuesday. Willis's spouse confirmed the news and said that the singer died due to a short but aggressive illness. The band's official social media page also announced the passing of Willis. Apart from YMCA, the Texas-born musician was the lead singer and co-writer of some of the band's biggest hits, including Go West and In the Navy. The group shot to international fame in the 70s. The group was known for performing while being dressed as this archetypical macho characters, and Willis used to alternate between a policeman and a naval officer. Willis exited the band in 1980, and for years he fought a legal battle over copyright to the songs he had written. But he reunited in 2017. In mid-2020, Willis publicly requested Trump not to use his song YMCA at his rallies. However, by the 2024 campaign, Willis shifted his stance and defended Trump's right to use the song. Just a reminder to our viewers in India, you can watch all the 2026 FIFA World Cup matches on Z5. 1966 champions England will take on the Democratic Republic of Congo in the round of 32 today in Atlanta. Tune in and watch all the live action there.

0: where darkness hides behind every corner. Where the truth is stranger than fiction. A show that dives deep into the stories which shock and mystify the victims, the accused, and the sinister float. Crime Crime is your front row seat to darkness.
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0: bustling trading floors of Wall Street, to the vibrant exchanges of Asian stock markets, We On breaks it down for you to make sense of what's happening, as we reveal the key factors behind events, strategic battles, and the game-changing business decisions that shape the world. We bring you all of this and more on World Business Watch. 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
6: Campaigns, elections, alliances, controversies, and power play. Stories that analyze global and domestic politics. A dedicated show with varied perspectives, expert take, citizens' voices, detailed ground reports, and in-depth coverage from political corridors of the world. This is

Hello, to be watching Beyond World is One. My name is Mohammed Saleh. This, of course, is our brand new version of South India, a daily dynamic show that captures the pulse of the southern Indian states by blending in stories of the day, breaking alerts, and also some

0: Tamil Nadu's Chief Minister Joseph Vijay has set a pretty ambitious goal to transform the state into a $1.5 trillion economy, and all this within the next decade. The primary strategy is to achieve this is to rapidly expand the manufacturing and technology sectors, attracting major global and domestic investments, focusing on youth employment and mass upskilling. Industry bodies are of the opinion that Tamil Nadu can significantly boost its economic potential when the capital city, Chennai, can get a second airport. And this could serve as a gateway to airports, create the first impression on the visitors. In Chennai's case, it is widely regarded that the city's lone airport is a major limiting factor. The city-based airport here was established way back in the 1950s, and over the decades, it has undergone some multiple expansions. The scope for further expansion in a highly urbanized region is now very limited. From handling greater volume of passengers and cargo to accommodating large aircraft like the Airbus A380 and improving connectivity, a new airport can improve the appeal and economic activity of Chennai and also its adjoining districts. Tamil Nadu was on track to getting a new airport at a site in Perundur, about 70 kilometers from the city of Chennai. Many requisite government approvals were obtained, land was procured, but the project was met with protests from locals. There were some environmental concerns as well regarding the destruction of agricultural land and water bodies. While the earlier DMK government, led by the Chief Minister M.K. Stalin, was keen on going ahead with the project, there is uncertainty over whether Chief Minister Vijay will now give the nod for this particular airport. During his election campaign last year, TVK Chief Vijay had visited the Perundur region. He campaigned strongly against the proposed Perundur airport. He stood in solidarity with the local farmers and villagers protesting against the acquisition of their agricultural lands and water bodies in the area. While emphasizing that he's not against the idea of an airport, he also strongly expressed that an airport must not come up in Perundur. Vijay had urged that the airport should be built in a location where it will cause minimal damage to agricultural land. And now that Vijay heads the Tamil Nadu government, there is a bit of an ambiguity over the future of this proposed airport project. And Vyond Siddharth MP has been tracking the story very closely for us and sent us this report from Chennai. Listen in.
1: Will Chennai city get a new airport? Will the project take off or will it be grounded? Uncertainty prevails. When TVK Chief Vijay campaigned at the Perundur airport site last year, he assured the local residents and protesters that he will not let agricultural land and natural water resources be destroyed to construct an airport. He emphasized that he would prefer an airport to be built at an alternate site. Now that Vijay is Chief Minister of Tamil Nadu, it is a politically sensitive decision. While he wants development for the state, while industries also want a new airport for Chennai, the big question is, will Vijay choose the Perundur site, which already has many approvals and where land has also been acquired to a large extent? Or will there be further delays? Will there be hunting for a new site and then waiting for approvals and a longer wait for the new airport? From Chennai, Siddharth MP, Beyond World is One.
0: The TVK President and Tamil Nadu Chief Minister Vijay is meeting with his post-poll alliance partners at a private resort in Kovalam. And ahead of the meeting, senior TVK leaders met with the leaders of the alliance partners to formally invite them. TVK is currently in alliance with the Congress, the left parties, the VCK and the Indian Union Muslim League and the MDMK. Invitations have reportedly been extended to the state-level office bearers, the MPs and the MLAs of these parties. However, both the CPI and the CPIM have decided not to attend at the meeting. The left party said that they are extending outside support to the government and are not formally part of the ruling alliance. The meeting assumes significance as it comes ahead of the assembly by-polls in at least seven constituencies. Six of the vacancies were created after the resignations of the AIADMK MLAs, while the Tiruchirappalli East seat fell vacant after Vijay, who had won from two assembly constituencies in the election, chose to retain the Perambur seat in Chennai. Of the six former AIADMK MLAs, five had already joined the TVK, while the sixth is expected to switch allegiance in the coming days, providing a pretty significant boost to the ruling party ahead of the by-polls. With a defence budget of about 1.78 lakh crore rupees and with the defence industrial corridor having been set up in Tamil Nadu, the Confederation of Indian Industries sees a huge opportunity for the southern state. And our principal correspondent, Siddharth MP, spoke to Rajesh Mittal, who's the chairman of the CII Tamil Nadu Defence Manufacturing Task Force. Listen in to what he said.
1: So please tell us about your vision and what is Tamil Nadu's great advantage as an economic powerhouse?
2: Basically, as you rightly said, there is a huge potential in localization and manufacturing for defense. Tamil Nadu specifically has huge potential in my opinion because the entire ecosystem, what we have here, first, I will say that we have very talented people here who are great engineers and scientists. We have very good institutions, academia, who is creating a lot of good engineers and scientists here. We have intent from the policymakers. So we have industrial corridor, which is a unique thing in Tamil Nadu. We have a lot of clusters and zones for Air Force as well as defense. This is the state where you have a big sea coast. So you can focus on marine. You have land, you have hills. So you can create testing center, innovation centers. So basically, whatever is needed for all three areas, Air Force, combat vehicles, or marine vehicles, Tamil Nadu has ecosystem. In addition to that, you have in industrial corridor, zones like you have Trichy, you have Salem, you have Hosur, you have Madurai, you have Coimbatore, Chennai. So in this corridor, each one of them bring a unique skills. Like in Coimbatore, you have engineering capabilities. You can make castings. You can do machining. In Hosur, you have electronics. You have aerospace testing, repair. In Salem, you can do metal. In Shivakasi, you have explosives or you can have metal, gunpowder. Similarly, in Chennai, you have very good electronics manufacturing. So each city brings unique skills on the table. So if we are able to combine all this, then you have so many MSMEs here, you have so many startups here. So all this ecosystem, if you put together, we can take the biggest chunk out of this 3 lakh crore potential business in this decade.
0: So the Vijay government in Tamil Nadu has taken a major step to spark scientific curiosity amongst young minds, from exploring the mysteries of the moon to transforming classrooms of the future. One scientist is now on a new mission, inspiring the next generation to think, create and to innovate. Known as the Moon Man, Maleswamy Annadurai, who played a key role in India's lunar journey, is now focusing on a different launch pad. And that is Tamil Nadu's school syllabus. Take a look.
3: For decades, he charted paths through uncharted space, navigating cosmic challenges to put India on the lunar map. Now, Maleswamy Annadurai, a veteran space scientist, is stepping into a different kind of control room. The mission is no longer about launching the next big rockets into orbit, but about launching young minds into the future. It is a transition from deep space exploration to the foundational roots of human intellect. The government of Tamil Nadu has appointed former ISRO scientist Maleswamy Annadurai as the chairman of its curriculum design panel. His core directive is to overhaul the school syllabus, infusing it with next-generation science, technology and artificial intelligence. The man who engineered India's breakthrough lunar triumph is now engineering the academic future of millions of students. Annadurai's legacy at ISRO remains monumental as the program director for Chandrayaan 1 and Chandrayaan 2. He successfully managed the complex orbital mechanics and indigenous technologies that stunned the global space community. He also worked on the historic Mangalyaan Mars orbiter mission, providing India's capability by becoming the first nation to reach the red planet on its very first attempt. His tenure at the Indian Space Research Organization redefined low-cost, high-precision space exploration by bringing this elite aerospace expertise to school education. The South aims to bridge the gap between traditional learning and rapid technological evolution. Textbooks will soon reflect the practical realities of data science, robotics and aerospace concepts. The Moon Man is setting a new trajectory, ensuring that the classroom becomes the launchpad for India's next technological revolution. To report, Beyond World is One.
0: Let's also now take a look at some of the other stories from southern India. A TVK MLA has alleged that he was offered about 35 crore rupees to vote in a particular manner during the proposed no-confidence motion against the Speaker in the Tamil Nadu Assembly, leading to the arrest of at least three people. The police have alleged that the accused acted on the instructions of the former minister and the Coimbatore South MLA, V. Senthil Balaji, and his brother, V. Ashok Kumar. Further investigation is currently underway. The Keralam leader of the opposition, Pinarayi Vijayan, has expressed strong concerns about the state government's proposed liquor policy, accusing the ruling coalition of insufficient consultation and warning that the plan could lead to widespread irregularities. Now, three people, including two young girls, have lost their lives after a compound wall collapsed and struck houses in Karnataka's Mangaluru. The wall collapsed following some incessant rainfall, crashing onto the four rented tiled roof houses located below it. A South Indian film that released 9 years ago and tanked at the box office has achieved some newfound success on YouTube in 2026. 9 years after its release, Telugu film Jaya Janaki Nayaka is breaking records. When it released in February 2017, the film starring Rakul Preet Singh and Bellamkonda Sai Srinivas had failed to perform at the ticket windows. It was widely considered a commercial disappointment, but now, interestingly, the Hindi-dubbed version of the film that's titled Hoon Khar has hit a milestone in the digital world. The film has garnered over 1 billion views on YouTube, a feat only a few videos can boast of. The Boyapati Srinu, the film's director, has confirmed the news on social media and has claimed that this is in fact the first film in the world to achieve this milestone. He's dedicated the film's milestone to fans and has thanked them for making it a timeless celebration. For Rakul Preet Singh, Janaki is a character that will stay with her forever. Now, the actor has expressed gratitude towards the fans for making it the highest watched Indian film on YouTube ever. For those who are unaware, Janaki Nayaka is a romantic action and features the story of Gagan and Sweet, its two protagonists. And apart from Rakul Preet Singh and Srinivas, the film also stars Jagapati Babu, Pragya Jaiswal, Sarat Kumar, Nandu Suman, Jay Prakash and Vinath. And India is officially celebrating National Doctors' Day today. It is the perfect time to look back at some of the most memorable on-screen doctors in South Indian cinema, as well as the stars who actually hold medical degrees in real life. When we think of the iconic doctors in Tamil cinema, Rajinikanth's portrayal of Dr. Saravanan in the 2005 blockbuster Chandramukhi immediately comes to mind. He plays a brilliant unorthodox psychiatrist who uses his sharp intellect and understanding of the human mind to cure a patient. Now, Rajinikanth brought his signature charisma to the role. In the 2016 film drama Dharmadurai, Vijay Sethupathi shines as Dr. Dharmadurai, a passionate and idealistic village doctor whose personal tragedies push him to the brink. The Tamanna Bhatia also plays Dr. Subhashini, a dedicated physician. Moving from the idealistic to the deeply flawed, Dhruv Vikram delivered an explosive debut performance as a brilliant but self-destructive medical student and surgeon in Aditya Varma. Aditya Varma is the official Tamil adaptation of Sandeep Reddy Vanga's Telugu blockbuster Arjun Reddy. Well, those were the fictional characters. Let's also now look at those stars who hold a real MBBS degree. Dr. Sai Pallavi graduated with an MBBS degree from the Tbilisi State Medical University in Georgia back in 2016. And though she officially cleared her foreign medical graduate examination in India, she ultimately chose the silver screen over the clinic. And she's not the only one. Dr. Sri Leela, one of the most sought-after young stars in Telugu cinema today, is another shining example of beauty with brains. Juggling a booming film career with grueling medical studies, she officially became a doctor after graduating with an MBBS degree from the DY Patil University earlier this year. The fans were thrilled to see her convocation photos that have, of course, gone viral. All right, let's also now take a look at everything that's happening in the southern film industry. Samantha Ruth Prabhu's action comedy Ma Inti Bangaram has officially crossed the 71 crore mark, with approximately about $8.6 million globally in just 9 days. Directed by B.V. Nandini Reddy, the film features Samantha in a dual role as an ex-assassin who's forced to protect her traditional new family. Fueled by strong second weekend attendance, it has rapidly become Samantha's highest grossing solo project till date. And following a massive theatrical run that has grossed over 336 crore rupees, which is approximately $40.5 million worldwide, the sports action drama Peddi is preparing for its digital debut, starring Ram Charan as a money-driven cricketer and Janvi Kapoor. The Bucci Babu Sana directed blockbuster is reportedly set to premiere on digital platforms on the 16th of July 2026. It will be streaming in multiple languages. And 8 years after their smash hit, Arvinda Sametha Veera Raghava, superstar junior NTR and director Trivikram Srinivas are teaming up for a massive mythological film. Junior NTR revealed a concept poster featuring a Trishul and a DNA-shaped cloud, sparking fan theories that the story will center around Lord Murugan. The magnum opus will feature a soundtrack by Anirudh Ravichandran.

0: Now, the Irish High Court has asked the country's Data Protection Commission, or the DPC, to reconsider an order that TikTok suspend the sharing of European citizens' data to China. Now, following the court order, the Data Protection Watchdog will reconsider it further action against TikTok. Now, last year, Ireland's Data Protection Commission, or the DPC, had fined TikTok about 530 million euros for breaching the European Union data protection rules. The regulator has also ordered TikTok to suspend transfer of EU user data to China unless its data processing practices were brought into compliance. Now, TikTok then challenged the decision, and the Irish High Court paused the suspension order pending the appeal. The court has now upheld the finding that TikTok breached EU privacy rules. However, it has asked the regulator to reconsider the suspension order, saying that the DPC had not fully explained as to how it had assessed some of TikTok's arguments. The DPC further said that it will now review the court's judgment before deciding whether to impose fresh sanctions. If new measures are introduced, then the process will start again, and TikTok would have the right to appeal. The regulator has said that TikTok actually failed to show, and that data accessed from China received protection equivalent to EU standards. The TikTok has denied sharing European user data with Chinese authorities, and has said that it has never received such a request. Now, in the Pune Fort murder case, the police have taken the co-accused Chetan Chaudhary to Lohagarh Fort to recreate the crime scene. Now, the exercise is being treated as important to the investigation just days after a similar reconstruction involving Sia Goel, the other accused. The police used a dummy resembling Ketan Agarwal to reenact the crime scene along with the accused Chetan Chaudhary. And according to the information provided by Chetan to the police, the dummy was thrown down from the fort in the same manner in which Ketan was allegedly pushed to his death. In a significant turn of events, the accused Chetan Chaudhary's legal team is now questioning the very basis of the police case against him. Chetan's lawyer has argued that his client's name appears only twice in the FIR and the police remand papers.
1: I have argued that Chetan's name appears only twice across all remand reports and the FIR. Once where the deceased mentioned Chetan's name to their father, and a second instance involving a direct allegation, specifically a suspicion that Chetan committed the act. Beyond this, no specific role has been attributed to Chetan in either the FIR or the remand reports. The documents merely refer to the accused collectively.
0: Now, Chetan's lawyer has also sought permission from the court to meet him and to understand his version of events before making further submissions. With the police custody of the accused ending on the 3rd of July, the defense says that it will strongly oppose any further custodial interrogation. And the argument is that the investigation requiring police custody is substantially complete and both accused should now be sent to judicial custody. Now, according to the FIR, Ketan's father told the police that his son had earlier expressed concerns about fiancé Sia Goel's closeness to Chetan Chaudhary and suspected that they were in a relationship. In fact, Ketan had also asked his family to do a background check of Sia, but his family had assured him that this wasn't the case. Sia Goel, the other co-accused, also taken to the site on the 28th of June for reconstruction of the crime scene. And she, along with Ketan, allegedly killed her fiancé Ketan by pushing him off the fort. Now, the Africa Center for Disease Control and Prevention has asked for about $18 million in urgent funding to support trials of the experimental Ebola treatments in the Democratic Republic of Congo, Africa's pioneer health agency. The CDC has warned that any delay, even by days, could actually jeopardize efforts to contain the outbreak. Clinical trials for potential therapies to immunize against the virus are expected to start this week in Bunia. In the Ituri province, where the first case of the new Bundibugyo strain was confirmed, the total number of individuals affected by the strain stands at about 1,295, with the death toll at about 362. Dr. John Kassir, the Director General of the Africa CDC, has stressed the urgency of the matter, saying that the CDC already has the science, but it now needs funding to use it. He warned that if clinical trials do not start this week due to a lack of funds, then more lives could be lost. The therapy program also includes some oral drugs, obeldesivir to prevent infections, and remdesivir and MAP biopharmaceuticals antibodies to reduce mortality amongst the infected patients. It also aims to accelerate the development and manufacturing of the next generation Bundibugyo specific vaccines. While vaccine related studies are largely funded, therapeutic trials remain critically underfunded. Now, the Africa CDC is urgently seeking funding to start clinical trials, calling on the governments, development banks and philanthropic organizations to cover a $16 million shortfall within days in an effort to contain the spread of Ebola. Let's also now get you the latest updates from the world of entertainment. Now, Alia Bhatt and Sharvari Vaak's highly anticipated spy thriller Alpha has been granted a UA certificate by the Central Board of Film Certification following a few mandated cuts. The censor board directed the makers to modify multiple violent stabbing visuals and to replace an explicit word. No footage was apparently entirely deleted. Instead, the necessary changes were made through modifications and replacement visuals to comply with the board's guidelines ahead of the film's July release. The upcoming Shraddha Kapoor star, Etha, a biopic on the legendary artist Vithabhai Narayana Gaonkar, is facing backlash over its title. The late folk artist's family, along with the Congress Party, has formally requested the makers to rename the movie to Vitha or Vithabhai. They argue that a biopic celebrating her immense contributions of Maharashtra's Lavani and Tamasha traditions must rightfully carry her name to honor her legacy properly. The renowned theatre director, actor and filmmaker Vijay Mehta has passed away at her Mumbai residence at the age of 91. Affectionately known as Bai within the arts community, Mehta was a pioneering force in India's post-independence cultural landscape and a founding pillar of the Marathi experimental theatre movement. In her career as an artist, she's been a recipient of the Padma Shri and also the Sangeet Natak Academy Award.

And just a reminder to our viewers in India, you can of course watch all 2026 FIFA World Cup matches on Z5. Tune in and catch all the action live. Thanks for watching.

0: 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Stories that analyze global and domestic politics. 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This is Race to Power, only on WEON.
1: 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As we reveal the key factors behind events, strategic battles, and the game-changing business decisions that shape the world. We bring you all of this and more on World Business Watch.
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0: Credible, clear, continuous. Experts across aisles. Diverse voices, one platform. Beyond World is One.
2: Where darkness hides behind every corner. Where the truth is stranger than fiction. A show that dives deep into the stories which shock and mystify. The victims, the accused, and the sinister.

Hello and welcome. You're watching Beyond World is One. My name is Mohammed Saleh, and these are the headlines. The indirect talks in Doha between the officials from the United States and Iran aimed at ending the war in West Asia have started. The American envoys, that includes Donald Trump's son-in-law Jared Kushner and also his close real estate friend who is Steve Witkoff, are not taking part apparently in the technical talks.

So Iran has extended the formal invite to senior figures from both India's ruling Bharatiya Janata Party and also the opposition Congress Party to attend the state funeral of Ayatollah Ali Khamenei, who was killed in the American and the Israeli airstrikes in February as the Americans and the Israelis started their war on Iran by assassinating the Iranian supreme leader. It's been 1 week since the deadly Venezuela twin quakes took place. The death toll has now risen to 1,943, while thousands remain missing as hopes of finding survivors continue to fade.

The Chinese President Xi Jinping vows to strengthen and modernize the military and to stamp out corruption within the ruling Communist Party. He also underscores the importance of military in a speech to political and military leaders.

And China is tightening rules on overseas investments. Under the new national security regulations, the move expands Beijing's control over cross-border tech, capital and personnel flows amidst U.S. competition.

And Zee Entertainment Enterprises Limited further strengthens its sports portfolio by securing the exclusive broadcast and digital rights for the German Bundesliga in India for the next 5 years.

0: The Ukraine's latest attacks have now set the Russian oil refineries ablaze and have choked the fuel supplies for across the vast nation. The lines are growing at the Russian gas stations and so is the frustration and uncertainty. But the questions, of course, remain, will this pressure now push Putin to end the war? The Russian leader has made a rare admission acknowledging that problems persist, but Putin has insisted that the shortages are not critical, but they're only temporary.
1: These attacks on our facilities certainly create problems, that is obvious. We are currently seeing a certain shortage, though I would say it is not critical.
0: But Putin's claims have not reassured everyone as the fuel crisis is bringing the war home to the ordinary Russians.
2: I think the situation is not very good. They say one thing on television, and in reality it's another. There's plenty of people waiting in lines, whether there's gas, I don't know. People are queuing everywhere.
0: And estimates count over 50 reported attacks by Ukraine on oil refineries, depots, terminals and other oil infrastructure in Russia and Crimea since late March. Now, the amount of crude oil leaped 25% from a year ago, which is the lowest level in over two decades. Meanwhile, Ukraine is publicly taunting Moscow over a series of strikes targeting Russia's oil industry. On Tuesday, Ukraine's defense ministry shared a pretty good map of Russia's oil infrastructure throughout June. And according to the graphic, Ukraine struck Russian facilities on 17 of the month's 30 days, and the ex-post ended with a pointed warning. June's done, July's calendar is already loading. The strikes are not limited to oil facilities. Last week, Ukraine's domestically produced Flamingo missiles struck a key military facility more than 300 miles behind the front lines. Now, the long-range missiles, which entered service only last autumn, targeted the Titan Barikadi Research and Production Center in the city of Volgograd. Ukrainian President Volodymyr Zelensky has confirmed the strike, which has sparked a fire, saying that the facility was a legitimate target for Ukraine's long-range strikes. Russia is maintaining its assault on Ukrainian cities. It's also launched a glide bomb attack on Zaporizhia. It's about two people and injuring 15 others. The video on your screen shows the first responders rushing to rescue and to assist the injured in a residential neighborhood. But at least one body can be seen trapped beneath the rubble. The regional governor, Ivan Fedorov, said in a post on Telegram that Russian forces dropped seven glide bombs on the city in over a 90-minute period. And we earlier spoke to Mr. Ben Aris, who is the founder and editor-in-chief of BNE Intel News, and this is what he had to say on this issue.
3: However, to put it into context, like the Kremlin's officials were saying that, you know, the while there is severe disruptions, nevertheless, this is not a full-blown crisis in the sense that it's going to bring the economy to a standstill. That's not happening. And they're in the process of finding workarounds, that Putin is importing now gasoline from Belarus, which has two large refineries and is making up some of the shortfall. The exports of crude to India are now at a record high, and what happens there is they're refined in Indian refineries and sent back. That the production of oil products as opposed to crude is down by about 13-14%, but then that's not going to hurt the budget either, because all the Kremlin's doing is, instead of exporting the higher value petrol, that they're just exporting the crude that they can't process, and so the money to the budget is more or less the same, something like $160 billion last year. So this is severely crippling. It's severely embarrassing, but it's not the sort of killer pressure that's going to force the Kremlin to do anything.
0: And he also spoke with Professor Scott Lucas, listening to what he had to say.
4: This idea of bringing Ukraine into greater Russia is what he has actually staked, not just his immediate political future on, but what he will give to Russia. And he, as he

0: restated last weekend in a series of interviews and appearances before his party meeting. He's still dedicated to seizing more Ukrainian territory, specifically the rest of the Donetsk region in the east of the country. So at this point, he's not appearing to be willing to accept a ceasefire based on the current front lines. That said, this pressure on Russia is extremely serious. Only two of Russia's major oil refineries have not been hit by Ukraine this year. Most of them have been hit by multiple times. The Moscow oil refinery, responsible for 40% of gasoline, I think up to 50% of diesel in and near Moscow, is offline for 6 months. You have gasoline rationing in more than 50 Russian regions. Russian-occupied Crimea is in danger of being isolated. It has completely banned fuel sales to anyone except the military and essential services. And we have firsthand testimony, courtesy of the independent outlet Medusa, from Russians in terms of what they're feeling, that some of them just cannot actually move now. They are actually stuck in place during the day. And life in some areas of Russia is being crippled, if not pushed to a halt. Does that mean that that will mean Russia has lost? Absolutely not. Does it mean that Putin will quit? Probably not. But it does mean there are serious constraints on a Russian invasion of Ukraine that was already stalling out.
1: The Japanese Prime Minister Sane Takaichi arrives in India on Wednesday for her maiden visit. The visit is another significant step in strengthening the centuries-old India-Japan ties. Now, India and Japan share a long-standing friendship that is rooted in centuries of cultural and civilizational ties. In the 21st century, the relationship was spurred by the visit of the Japanese Prime Minister Mori and Koizumi in 2000 and 2005. While the Indian Prime Minister back then, Vajpayee, had visited Japan in 2001, the relationship had gained fresh momentum in 2014 when it was elevated to a special strategic and global partnership during a summit between Prime Minister Narendra Modi and the then Japanese Prime Minister Shinzo Abe. The meeting came during one of Prime Minister Modi's first official foreign visits after taking office, laying the foundation for a close partnership that would define the India-Japan relations over the next decade.
2: पूरा विश्व एक बात को मानता है भली भांति और कन्विंस है कि 21वीं सदी एशिया की सदी है और पूरे विश्व में 21वीं सदी एशिया की सदी है, इसमें कोई कन्फ्यूजन नहीं है। लेकिन 21वीं सदी कैसी हो, ये उस बात पर निर्भर करता है कि भारत और जापान मिलकर के किस प्रकार की व्यूह रचना अपनाते हैं, किस रणनीति को लेकर के आगे बढ़ते हैं और कितनी घनिष्ठता के साथ आगे बढ़ते हैं।
3: I have said on many occasions that our bilateral relationship is one with the most potential in the world.
1: A year later, Prime Minister Abe visited India, where the two leaders resolved to build a deeper, broader, and also an action-oriented partnership. The visit resulted in the landmark agreements on the Mumbai-Ahmedabad high-speed rail project and the India-Japan civil nuclear agreement. It also showcased the personal rapport between the Prime Minister Narendra Modi and Shinzo Abe, with the images of the two leaders performing the aarti together in Varanasi, becoming a lasting symbol of the friendship between the two nations. The momentum, of course, continued during Prime Minister Modi's second term. Japan emerged as one of India's closest strategic partners in the Quad alongside the United States and Australia. In September 2021, the Japanese Prime Minister Suga met with Narendra Modi in Washington during the Quad Leaders Summit. In March 2022, Prime Minister Kishida, in fact, visited India for the very first time. With reference to China's growing assertiveness, Kishida and Narendra Modi reaffirmed their common vision for a free and an open Indo-Pacific that is free from coercion. Now, India also stood with Japan in testing times. In March 2023, Prime Minister Modi, in fact, visited Japan for attending the state funeral. And after the former Prime Minister was assassinated in August 2025, Prime Minister Modi visited Tokyo for the 15th edition of the Tokyo India Japan Annual Summit. He and Prime Minister Ishiba issued a joint vision for the next decade. Fund Fact pledged to invest 6

0: $68 billion in India as the two countries agree on security ties. The Prime Minister Modi, in fact, met with Prime Minister Takaichi last month on the sidelines of the G7 summit in France, where they discussed expanding trade, investment and economic cooperation. Now, Lebanon is one of the conditions that Iran has said before entering into the final negotiations with the United States. And according to Iran's parliamentary speaker, Mohammad Bagher Ghalibaf, Iran will not move forward with talks until key provisions of a recently signed memorandum of understanding are implemented. And amongst those provisions is ending the conflict across all fronts, including in Lebanon. Ghalibaf said that the Iran and the United States and Lebanon have agreed to establish a committee to oversee the end of the war in Lebanon and to safeguard Lebanese sovereignty.
1: A decision was made for Iran, the United States and Lebanon to establish a joint committee to oversee implementation of the end of the war and the restoration of Lebanon's national sovereignty. We are currently following up on putting that mechanism into effect.
0: Those remarks came as the Israeli Prime Minister Benjamin Netanyahu visited the troops in southern Lebanon on Tuesday and reiterated that Israeli forces will remain in areas as long as Iran-backed Hezbollah continues to pose a threat. The last week, Lebanon and Israel had signed a U.S.-brokered framework agreement that is aimed at paving the way for peace between the two nations. Under the agreement, any Israeli withdrawal from occupied Lebanese territory is now contingent on Beirut disarming Hezbollah through the establishment of pilot zones that will be placed under the control of the Lebanese military.
2: We are saying to both Iran and Hezbollah, get out of here. You have nothing to do here. There are two states' sovereignty, wanting to make peace between them, wanting to truly restore a reality of security and prosperity to the residents of the North and also to the residents of Lebanon. You need to leave. This is a slap in the face, a punch in the face of the Iranian axis, and it will not necessarily pass quietly. We are very proud of what we have achieved, thanks to your courageous action and the decisions we have made. Our insistence is that we will not leave southern Lebanon until the threat is eliminated, and as long as Hezbollah, armed, is here, threatening us, we will stay here.
0: The Israeli Air Force said that it had carried out bombings against what it said was a Hezbollah sitting near Israeli troops. In a post on X, the Israeli Air Force said the individual was a threat and therefore they dropped this massive, massive bomb, adding that they would continue to stage attacks on any threats and forces or not allow the Iran-backed group to endanger Israeli citizens. Now, Iran has said that it will hold talks with mediator Qatar on Wednesday regarding its frozen assets, but has insisted that there are no plans for direct negotiations with the United States in Doha. The top U.S. envoy, Steve Witkoff and Jared Kushner, are in Doha, where they met with the Qatari mediators. However, Qatar has firmly denied reports that the American delegation is in the country for talks with the Iranian officials.
3: We're not expecting any high-level Iranian officials at the moment, but as I said, the technical meetings are ongoing since the ceremony, and they haven't stopped since then.
0: The Iran's foreign ministry has said the discussions in Doha will focus on implementing with the provisions of the Memorandum of Understanding, including arrangements for the release of Iran's frozen assets. The diplomatic activity comes after exchange of fire over the weekend tested the fragile 17th of June interim accord between Washington and Tehran. The 14-point Memorandum of Understanding provides for a 60-day window for both sides to negotiate a permanent ceasefire. Meanwhile, Iran's chief negotiator, Mohammad Bagher Ghalibaf, has said that Tehran is prioritizing diplomacy with the United States, but has remained ready for war. Ghalibaf, in fact, described the United States as an untrustworthy enemy that will take action against Iran whenever they get an opportunity. Even so, he defended continued diplomatic engagement despite heightened tensions, saying that negotiations should not be mistaken for weakness or friendship.
1: We are pursuing dialogue, but if the dialogue is not implemented, we are also prepared for war and will respond accordingly.
0: Look, Alibaf said that the meetings in Switzerland were in fact aimed at implementing the first phase of the 14-point memorandum of understanding. He argued that the diplomatic process has already produced some tangible results, claiming casualties have fallen to almost zero. He also said that Iran's oil exports have now rebounded sharply since the agreement came into effect. The American Vice President J.D. Vance has said that the coming weeks could mark a defining moment in the U.S.-Iran relations, stressing that the next phase depends largely on how Tehran responds to the economic and diplomatic pressure that's being applied by Donald Trump. Vance said that the Trump administration remains focused on securing full, verifiable denuclearization alongside a broader overhaul of the security architecture across West Asia. The skies over Venezuela's capital Caracas turned deep red at sunset. The unusual scenes came as Venezuela has continued its rescue efforts following the twin earthquakes last week. Take a look at these images.

0: U.S. federal judges refused to dismiss a major lawsuit against Meta, which accuses the company of designing Facebook and Instagram to be addictive for children. The case has been brought by 29 U.S. states and centers on claims that Meta misled the public about risks its platforms pose to young users. The lawsuit has alleged that Meta deliberately designed features to encourage children and teenagers to spend more time on Facebook and Instagram. The states also have accused the company of concealing the potential harm to young people. A federal judge in California rejected Meta's request to dismiss the case, allowing key claims to proceed to trial. The judge also ruled that Meta had failed to comply with parts of the U.S. Children's Online Privacy Protection Act. The court said that the company did not meet with certain requirements related to parental notice and consent. And the states have argued that excessive use of social media can contribute to depression, anxiety, sleep problems, self-harm, and disrupt children's education and daily lives. Now, Meta denied the allegations and has said that it remains committed to supporting young people online. The company has also argued that social media addiction is not a recognized psychiatric condition and has said that there is no evidence that it misled users about its platforms. The judge said that there is sufficient factual disputes for a jury to decide whether Meta's platforms were designed to encourage compulsive use. The trial over California, Colorado, Kentucky and New Jersey's claims against Meta is now scheduled to begin on the 18th of August. The celebrated actor Dwayne Johnson surprised fans with a singing performance at the launch of the new live-action version of Moana in London. Now, Dwayne Johnson, who reprised his role as shape-shifting demigod Moai from the animated version, of fans to an impromptu performance of You're Welcome from Disney's 2016 smash hit at the event in Portersfield Park by Tower Bridge.
1: And the tapestry here on my skin is a map of the pictures I win. Everything happened.

But Johnson was immediately joined by his co-star, Catherine Lagaia, who plays Moana, and Olya Cavallo, who provided the title character's voice in the original movie. The filmmaker Thomas Cale also joined in the fun. Set to release on the 10th of July, the live-action remake closely follows the story of the 2016 animation. Lagaia stars as Moana, the daughter of Chief Tui, who defies tradition and sails beyond the reef after her island's crops fail and its fish disappear. Now, guided by the spirit of her grandmother, Thala, Moana sets out to return a magical stone that was stolen from the island goddess, hoping to save her people. Moana, along with the demigod Maui, face monsters, storms, and ancient dangers as they journey across the ocean. And just a reminder to our viewers in India, you can of course watch all 2026 FIFA World Cup matches on Z5, as the 1966 champions England will take on the Democratic Republic of Congo in the round of 32 today in Atlanta. Tune in and catch the action live.

0: From the bustling trading floors of Wall Street to the vibrant exchanges of Asian stock markets, WEON breaks it down for you to make sense of what's happening. As we reveal the key factors behind events, strategic battles, and the game-changing business decisions that shape the world. We bring you all of this and more on World Business Watch.
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0: 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Watch WEON Wide Angle at these times on WEON World is One. Where darkness hides behind every corner. Where the truth is stranger than fiction.

Hello and welcome. I'm Eric Njoka. You're watching We On Wilders One, and this is Business Insights, your window to the fast-moving world of business. Let's start the bulletin with the latest market moves. Indian stocks close higher as they rise in the last hours of trade. The Nifty reclaims the crucial 24,000 level. The Sensex closes just below 77,000 points. Oil prices tick lower after Iran says it will not meet with U.S. delegates for talks in Qatar. Brent trades around $72 a barrel. U.S. benchmark crude trades around $69 a barrel.

The US dollar rally dims appeal for gold and other precious metals. Gold trades just about $4,000 per ounce on US exchanges. Silver trades around $58 an ounce.

The broader crypto market faces pressure after Bitcoin's slide below $59,000. Ether trades just above $1,500 per token. Solana, among the only major altcoins, that is up.

Japan's Prime Minister Sanae Takaichi begins her India visit on Wednesday for the 16th India-Japan Annual Summit. This marks Takaichi's first visit as Prime Minister and arguably her most consequential, with her bet on India travelling through to the Northeast. In an op-ed for the Times of India, Takaichi invoked Swami Vivekananda and former Japanese Prime Minister Shinzo Abe's old formula, a strong India is good for Japan and a strong Japan is good for India, to frame what's really an economic security pact wearing cultural clothing. She tied Japan's updated free and open Indo-Pacific vision directly to India's Mahasagar doctrine, and the Northeast is where that alignment gets concrete. The Japan-funded Dhubri Phulbari Bridge, Matar Bari port in Bangladesh, and an industrial value chain stretching from Assam through Bangladesh to ASEAN. Tokyo is not just building infrastructure, it's building an alternate corridor that bypasses Chinese choke points entirely. The numbers explain the urgency. Japan is India's fifth largest investor, cumulative FDI at $48 billion, with a 10 trillion yen private investment target set for the next decade. Around 1,500 Japanese firms operate in India, many relocating out of China, facing regulatory and geopolitical friction, reinforced this week by joint Chinese-Russian bomber patrols over the Sea of Japan.

that forced Tokyo and Seoul to scramble jets. At the India-Japan summit, expect movement on semiconductors, critical minerals, AI and defense tech. That will build on last year's joint declaration on security cooperation and drills like Malabar and Dharma Guardian. The signal is clear, with Beijing squeezing on one side and Washington's trade unpredictability on the other. Japan is betting big on India, and the Northeast quietly is becoming the physical spine of that bet. Free and open Indo-Pacific strategy is a top goal also. A coalition of nations, most notably Japan, the United States, India, and Australia, support the strategic geopolitical and economic framework known as a Free and Open Indo-Pacific, or FOIP. In order to maintain the Indo-Pacific's accessibility and prosperity, it supports free commerce, freedom of navigation, regional stability, and the rule of law. The three primary goals of the FOIP framework are to guarantee regional peace, economic prosperity, and maritime freedom. This helps promote connectivity, free trade agreements, and investments in high-quality infrastructure are all ways to achieve economic prosperity. So, Takaichi's India's visit brings with it a broader economic and strategic partnership plan. India's finance ministry has released its latest monthly economic review, and the message is cautious resilience, not unchecked optimism. The numbers tell a mixed story. Strong services exports, healthy foreign exchange reserves, and a stable labor market are giving the economy a solid foundation. But the report flags real risks such as elevated global energy prices, a depreciating rupee, rising upstream cost pressures, and worries over a below-normal monsoon. Let's start with oil. Brent crude averaged $120.40 a barrel in April before easing to $108.30 in May. That's still a geopolitical risk premium baked into prices, with West Asia tensions the key driver. Lower oil helps India's import bail. But the relief is only partial for now, as the price is still above pre-war levels. Then there's the rupee. The currency has weakened roughly 4.9% since the West Asia tensions began. The finance ministry's only framing is interesting. The report argues the currency fall is not a sign of economic weakness, but reflects how global capital is concentrating into a narrower set of sectors and countries. In really effective terms, the currency had actually become valued by late 2024, making Indian exports less competitive. So the government suggests this correction has a silver lining for trade competitiveness. On inflation, the picture is more reassuring. Price pressures are likely being offset by base effects, meaning year-on-year comparisons are flattering, even as month-on-month costs creep up, particularly in energy and transport. One bright spot worth flagging in the report is defense manufacturing. India's drone industry alone generated close to 3,000 crore rupees, or $316.6 million, in the financial year 2026. And total arms export jumped 62% year on year to over 38,000 crore rupees. That is a sign of diversification beyond the usual growth engines. The bottom line is that India is not immune to global shocks, but it's absorbing them better than most. The real test in the financial year 2027, where monetary, fiscal, and structural policy will need to move in to lockstep to keep growth on track and inflation anchored.

0: With a defense budget of 1.78 lakh crore rupees and with the defense industrial corridor having been set up in Tamil Nadu, the Confederation of Indian Industry sees a huge opportunity for the southern state. Our principal correspondent, Siddharth MP, spoke to Rajesh Mittalwoo, who is the chairman of the CII Tamil Nadu's Defense Manufacturing Task Force.
1: So please tell us about your vision and what is Tamil Nadu's great advantage as an economic powerhouse?
2: Basically, as you rightly said, there is a huge potential localization and manufacturing for defense. Tamil Nadu specifically has huge potential in my opinion because the entire ecosystem, what we have,

0: have here. First, I will say that we have very talented people here who are great engineers and scientists. We have very good institutions, academia, who is creating a lot of good engineers and scientists here. We have intent from the policymakers. So we have industrial corridor, which is a unique thing in Tamil Nadu. We have a lot of clusters and zones for Air Force as well as defense. This is the state where you have a big sea coast, so you can focus on marine, you have land, you have hills, so you can create testing center, innovation centers. So basically, whatever is needed for all three areas, Air Force, combat vehicles, or marine vehicles, Tamil Nadu has ecosystem. In addition to that, you have an industrial corridor, zones like you have Trichy, you have Salem, you have Hosur, you have Madurai, you have Coimbatore, Chennai. So in this corridor, each one of them bring a unique skills. Like in Coimbatore, you have engineering capabilities, you can make castings, you can do machining. In Hosur, you have electronics, you have aerospace testing, repair. In Salem, you can do metal. In Shivakasi, you have explosives, or you can have metal, gunpowder. Similarly, in Chennai, you have very good electronics manufacturing. So each city brings unique skills on the table. So if we are able to combine all this, then you have so many MSMEs here. You have so many startups here. So all this ecosystem, if you put together, we can take the biggest chunk out of this 3 lakh crore potential business in this decade.
1: Since the 1900s, the U.S. economy spent 36 to 45% of every decade in recession. That is until the 2010s, when that number hit zero. The 2020s are tracking near 3%. In this next report, we decode how the business cycle, the thing that built modern macroeconomics, may be breaking down.
2: years of historical data show U.S. economic cycle is being rewired. Why? Well, three structural shifts. Central banks now intervene faster and more aggressively than in the 1900s, when the Fed didn't even exist until 1913. Fiscal stimulus has become permanent infrastructure. The U.S. deficit is still running near 5% of GDP, with personal transfers making up nearly 20% of personal income even after spending cuts. And capital is now concentrated in sectors immune to traditional downturns. AI investment is driving the bulk of CapEx growth, while payroll growth is almost entirely from healthcare hiring. But rewire doesn't mean risk-free. Right now in 2026, the data is split. March quarter growth came in at 2%, while unemployment sits at 4.3%, near record lows. Yet, CEO confidence cratered to 47 in the June quarter, down from 59 in the March quarter. With nearly half of executives saying the economy is worse than 6 months ago, stimulus and AI capex can offset a slowdown in demand. But the shock is contained for now and not embedded. Add in the global dimension, this is a U.S.-only debate. Europe and Asia face their own versions. Tariff uncertainty, geopolitical risk, and aging demographics suggest that even if Washington dodges a technical recession, growth everywhere may simply downshift rather than collapse, which is its own kind of warning. So is the recession obsolete or just delayed? Prediction markets and most Wall Street forecasters put 2026 recession odds in the 15 to 35% range. While that is elevated, it is not alarming. The 2010s zero recession decade isn't proof that the cycle is dead. Business Bureau report, we on World is One.

President Donald Trump's financial disclosure released this week confirms that what critics feared, the presidency and profits have emerged or merged completely. The 927-page filing, compared to Obama's 8 pages, shows Trump earned over $1.2 billion from crypto in 2025 alone, his first year as a U.S. president. Let's break Trump's wealth down. $635 million came as royalties from celebration points tied to his Trump meme coin, launched just days before his inauguration. Another $588 million plus flowed from Wild Liberty Financial, that is the family-run DeFi venture co-founded by his sons and Zach Witkoff, son of top U.S. diplomat Steve Witkoff. As a sitting president's family profiting from a business regulated by Trump, nor blind trust or divestment, but just direct financial exposure to policy Trump controls. The math on his net worth tells the bigger story. Forbes puts his fortune at $6.5 billion, nearly triple the $2.3 billion recorded in 2024. Bloomberg's index goes higher at $7.6 billion. Crypto is the single biggest driver of that jump, and not real estate or Trump's golf resorts. Those still brought in $290 million for the president. But retail investors have not shared in the windfall. Independent data shows roughly 80% of Trump token supply remains locked with Trump-aligned entities on a vesting schedule. That means most mom and pop investors who piled into Trump meme coin bought high and are sitting on huge losses. For example, Alt 5 Sigma, which bought a chunk of Wild Liberty tokens, has seen its shares crash more than 90%. Critics say the pattern is clear. Trump builds the infrastructure, controls supply, and let political proximity do the marketing. Regulators say he appoints his appointments oversee an industry Trump personally profits from. Ethics watchdogs call it unprecedented conflict of interest. The White House calls it financial transparency. Either way, the presidency has become Trump's most profitable venture yet. Historians are struck by the sheer scale of Trump's businesses. Rice University history professor Douglas Brinkley says what strikes him as remarkable is how many pies Trump has his fingers in, adding there is no precedent to compare with it. Global markets started the new quarter in a cautious mood on Wednesday as talks between the United States and Iran hit new hurdles, while investors were on alert for possible Japanese intervention as the yen plumbed fresh 40-year lows. Tehran said on Tuesday it would not meet with top U.S. envoys who had flown to the region, with the two sides still far apart on a framework that would fully open the Strait of Hormuz. While crude prices edged high on Wednesday, in June, oil plunged over 20% on hopes of Iranian oil returning to global markets. Gold and Bitcoin were the other big losers last month. Bullion remained out of favor at the start of July after a very tough quarter. The yellow metal lost over 12% in June, and Bitcoin fell more than 20% below $59,000. The dollar gained significantly on Fed rate hike bets. The rise helped lift the dollar to a fresh four-decade peak on the yen at 162.715, extending a bull run that stretches back to early May. Now, with major assets covered, let's shift focus to the Asia-Pacific stock markets. Japan's Nikkei climbed another 1% on Wednesday, having surged 37% last quarter. While South Korea's main index slipped 1.4% on Wednesday, it has risen an eye-watering 68% in the June quarter on booming AI-related demand for semiconductors. China and Aussie stocks made modest gains during June. However, Indian benchmarks showed a marked improvement. Global fund managers are reassessing their retreat from Indian stocks as a swift drop in oil prices, and measures to stabilize the rupee have soothed key pain points for investment in Asia's third largest economy. In the Americas, a pause in June was understandably given Wall Street
just notched up its biggest quarter since 2020, led by an 88% climb in the Philadelphia Semiconductor Index. The S&P 500 and the tech-heavy Nasdaq benchmarks closed out June with losses, but showed

significant gains in the quarter despite a war. Analysts say the historical record certainly favors the bulls. Since the 2008 financial crisis, Nasdaq futures have recorded only one negative July. Separately, Brazilian index also showed a red June. The Canadian benchmark was the only top American stock market in the green last month. Looking across the Atlantic, UK's benchmark gained nearly 1%. France's main stock index jumped 2.7%, but German stocks slipped 0.4%, suggesting that Eurozone's industrial engine is stalling. Berlin's economic drag signals deeper structural stress. That shows Paris and London are diverging from Frankfurt. Emerging market appetite also took a hit, with the cracks in Europe widening. South Africa's benchmark crashed 3.8%.

Next is a socio-economic segment called Pitch and Portfolio, a series where we analyze the beautiful game of football through the lens of global markets. We put World Cup rivals against each other, but to see who wins the economic match. As Belgium and Senegal prepare to face off on the World Cup stage, this is more than just a football clash. Belgium is a core European industrial hub powered by high labor productivity, intense rearmament injected by defense spending, and strategic reforms aimed at career extension. Senegal, in contrast, enters this match as a West African economy revolutionized by the recent onset of massive offshore oil and natural gas production. So how do these economies match up when pitted against each other? When it comes to core strengths, Belgium brings a global logistical gateway and Central European industrial forefront to the field. Its economy relies on high-value exports and surging geopolitical defense expenditures to dictate its pacing in Eurozone commerce. Senegal, meanwhile, operates as a fresh energy contender, leveraging newly unlocked offshore hydrocarbon wealth and major agri-export infrastructure channels to accelerate its position in West African trade. In terms of raw momentum, Belgium is adapting to a fiscal structural deficit matrix. It enjoys internal momentum strengthened by career integration reforms and partial wage indexation tailwinds. But it is grinding through higher energy prices tied to continental geopolitical disruptions. Senegal, however, boasts a high-gear expansive offensive unit. It reaps massive tailwinds from commercial oil fields going online, giving GDP acceleration even as it navigates global commodity market fluidity. Despite the strength, both teams face structural weaknesses. Belgium is vulnerable to persistent public finance frictions, meaning its elevated debt-to-GDP ratios are sensitive to restrictive fiscal consolidation criteria and regional employment rate disparities. Meanwhile, Senegal's shift towards hydrocarbons creates macro-fiscal revenue exposure, leaving domestic infrastructure pipelines fragile to global price shocks and sovereign debt servicing costs. Thank you for watching We On Business Insights. Just a reminder to our viewers in India, you can watch all the 2026 FIFA World Cup matches on Z5, 1966 champions in the Democratic Republic of Congo in the round of 32 today in Atlanta, Georgia. Tune in and catch all the action live there.

The Earth is sending distress signals. Wildfires, droughts, and melting glaciers. Can we reverse

0: 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It's a wake-up call, global emergency. 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
1: Where darkness hides behind every corner. Where the truth is stranger than fiction. A show that dives deep into the stories which shock and mystify. The victims, the accused, and the sinister plot. Prime Crime is your front row seat to darkness. Get the latest updates.
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1: 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Beyond World is one. From the bustling trading floors of Wall Street to the vibrant exchanges of Asian stock markets, We On breaks it down for you to make sense of what's happening. As we reveal the key factors behind events, strategic battles, and the game-changing business decisions that shape the world. We bring you all of this and more on World Business Watch.
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0: The earth is sending distress signals. Wildfires, droughts, and melting glaciers. Can we reverse the damage? Explore the harrowing effects of climate change. It's a wake-up call, global emergency. 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
1: Where darkness hides behind every corner. Where the truth is stranger than fiction. A show that dives deep into the stories which shock and mystify. The victims, the accused, and the sinister plot. Prime Crime is your front row seat to darkness. Get the latest updates.
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1: breaking news. 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

Welcome back. Thanks very much for staying on with us. You're watching We On Dispatch. I'm Molly Gandhi, starting off with a quick look at the top stories making headlines. In Doha, Iran and the U.S. began indirect talks with mediators in a push to advance negotiations and quell tensions following exchanges of fire between the two sides.

It's been one week since the deadly Venezuela quakes took place. The death toll rises to 1,943, while thousands remain missing as hopes of finding survivors fade.

Chinese President Xi Jinping vows to strengthen and modernize the military and to stamp out corruption within the ruling Communist Party underscores the importance of a strong military in a speech to political and military leaders.

The fort in Pune temporarily closed to tourists. Police intensified their investigation into the Ketan Agarwal murder case. Investigators today carried out a detailed reconstruction of the alleged crime scene.

Delhi government notifies winter pollution master plan. Permanent rules to remain in force from November 1 to February 28, tightening the winter pollution measures. The government says that fuel to be denied to vehicles without valid pollution certificate, rule to apply year-round.

The Entertainment Enterprises Limited further strengthens its sports portfolio by securing the exclusive broadcast and digital rights for the German Bundesliga in India for the next 5 years.

0: All right, starting off with cutting straight across to U.S. President Donald Trump speaking.
1: Construction they'll be here in 2 years. And because, you know, the plane is 35, right. He said, I'd like to use it. And the Emir, Tamim, who's a great gentleman, he said, no, I'd like to

0: make a contribution to the country. So it was very nice, and we were able to do it in about 5 months, you know, bring it up to the presidential standard, meaning security-wise. And you're gonna get a kick out of it. There's just nothing like it.
1: Hey, Mr. President, your financial disclosure shows you had a very lucrative year last year. What message does this send to average Americans, especially those who may be struggling right now financially?
0: I don't get involved in my personal. We have funds that run my money.
1: But you are benefiting.
0: Well, I've made a lot of money before I became president, and they invest my money, and I don't talk to them. I don't even speak to them. So I have many people, I don't know what they call it, closed accounts or something. You put your money in, and that's it. I don't talk to them. They're big institutions, and they run it. But yeah, I've had a great career. In business, I've had a great career.
1: Concerns about conflict of interest?
0: I don't know if I've had a better career in politics or business, but I had a great career in business. And, you know, you saw the cash, and you report the different things. And what they do is we gave it, I think it's called the blind account, but they basically take it. And I purposely, I never speak to any of the people that run the money. But they're at big institutions, and they invest in whatever they invest in.
1: But to critics who say you're profiting off the presidency, Mr.
0: Well, you know why I'm profiting? Because the stock market's going up. Everybody's profiting. If you have a 401k, how's your 401k done? It's about up 85%. Thank you, President Trump. So we're all profiting. I'm profiting because I have a lot of money and a lot of cash, and I give it to institutions. I don't know if they know what they're doing or not, but they buy a vast array of things.
2: President Trump, you've been meeting with Secretary Hegseth and General Payne about potentially returning to an all-out war with Iran. Does this mean you've been unhappy with Iran's adherence to the MOU?
0: Well, I think they've come a long way. We hit them very hard last week. I think they're fine. I think we're going to... It's the denuclearization of Iran. It's very simple. And Iran cannot have a nuclear weapon. Otherwise, all of this stuff that we look at, all of these things that we do, the country's never had activity like it's got right now. So we're building more factories and car plants and other things. We went for years without ever building one car plant. Now we're building many car plants. We're building AI. We're building all over the country. $19.1 trillion being invested. The record was like two, and we've got 19.1, and it's going to continue. And when those buildings open, you're going to see something like the country's never seen before. That's why the stock market's going up every day. That's why your 401k, because everybody benefits. When the stock market goes up, everybody benefits. More jobs, more everything. And we're creating more jobs. We have more people working today than have ever worked in the history of our country. It's great. And that's before these places open. They'll be opening up over the next year. And we have them coming into Taiwan. We have more chip makers, and the biggest company in the world, actually, the chip maker. But they're coming in, they're building in Arizona, and they just announced they're going to double the size. We could have 50% of the chip market by the time I leave office. You know what we had now? Nothing. And then I got, as a gift, another gift, I said to Intel, give the United States of America, they needed some help, the chip maker. I said, give the United States of America, I'll do it for you, but give the United States of America 10% of your company. He said, you have a deal. He said it so fast, I said I should have asked for more. But he said, you have a deal. And that stake is now worth $80 billion. I made $80 billion for the country in 8 months. Does anybody talk about it? No. Have a good time. Have a good flight. Enjoy the plane.
3: Mr. President, real quick question. You've got D&I Pulte over there as the new director. We also know you have the task force set up on declassification, maybe talking about international, maybe looking at some declassification. Are you able to give us an update on that?
0: Declassify almost everything. And, you know, by the way, we have Jay Clayton is going in. You know, Bill Pulte's a very talented guy, but he's just there temporarily until... Jay Clayton. And Jay Clayton is going through the process. And Jay Clayton, highly respected, and so is Bill Pulte. But Bill is there just for a fairly short period of time. But while he's there, I said, you can declassify whatever you want.
3: Do you think we're going to get some soon, or maybe 2020?
0: I told him you could do it as fast. You got to ask him.
3: All right.
0: But I think he's a friend of yours. I think that Bill will declassify. I told him you can declassify whatever you want. So Bill's there just, you know, for maybe a month or 2 months or something. And Jay is going through the process. He's got a hearing in 2 weeks. Highly respected man, Jay Clayton. Okay?
4: Thank you.
0: Did you get any more Pulitzer Prize?
4: Not yet.
0: You know what, a Pulitzer Prize? A picture of the plane. Margo, are you taking care of everybody?
5: Of course.
0: How's Margo? Okay. Amazing. Thank you, everybody. Thank you.
6: What was your question?
7: All right, so that was U.S. President Donald Trump speaking. Remember, he is debuting that luxury jet gifted by Qatar as a new Air Force One.
1: So President Trump making his inaugural trip on air.

Shifting focus for now, the Japanese Prime Minister lands in Delhi today on a three-day visit. And during the visit, her first as a Prime Minister, she will be attending the 16th Indo-Japan Annual Summit in New Delhi. And in an op-ed for the Times of India, the Japanese Prime Minister has called India an indispensable partner of Japan in the joint realization of free and open Indo-Pacific. India commands the Indian Ocean while Japan anchors the Western Pacific. Between them is China. As Beijing expands its maritime reach, the India-Japan partnership has become increasingly vital to securing key sea lanes, strengthening regional security, and also maintaining a free and stable Indo-Pacific. In the op-ed, the Japanese Prime Minister has tied Japan's updated open Indo-Pacific vision directly to India's Mahasagar doctrine, highlighting that the initiative regards the ocean not as an arena for hegemony, but as a shared commons that underpins the stability and growth of the entire region.

0: The meeting coming days after the U.S. abruptly rolled back the Indo-Pacific Command nomenclature to use the old term, U.S. Pacific Command, while the Pentagon has claimed the command's geographic area of responsibility, mission parameter remain unchanged. Under these circumstances, the relationship between the other three members of the Quad, India, Japan, as well as Australia, assumes greater significance. Before visiting India, the Japanese Prime Minister visited Australia in May. The same month, the Australian Defence Minister visited India. And for more on these developments, our Assistant Editor of Foreign Affairs, Siddhant Sipul, getting us this report.
1: The Japanese Prime Minister will be reaching India later today. She will be coming to India for the annual India-Japan Summit. The focus will be on several things, from semiconductors to AI to economic security cooperation. Now, we know that India and Japan share several convergences, and this visit is going to provide that much-needed conversation between the two sides at a time when there are a lot of changes happening across the world and in the Indo-Pacific. In fact, we know that when it comes to the situation in Hormuz, this is also going to be one of the key focus areas of conversation. Now, the Japanese Prime Minister is seen as the protege of the former Japanese Prime Minister Shinzo Abe, who was a close friend of the Indian Prime Minister Narendra Modi. And no doubt, there will be recalling and fondness expressed by both the leaders. Siddhant Sibal for VEON in New Delhi.
0: New details have emerged in the murder of the Maharashtra businessman.

0: In fact, investigators say Ketan Agarwal suspected his fiance was having an affair and asked his family to do a background check on her before the marriage was finalized. Officials say Ketan had told his family he was worried about Sia Goyal's closeness to Chetan Chaudhary. He believed the two were having an affair, as Sia often spoke about Chaudhary. But his family reassured him, saying the members of Sia's family were close friends. The couple got engaged in February and were set to marry in November. Meanwhile, access to the fort, the scene of the alleged crime, has been temporarily restricted amid the probe. Earlier, the police took the co-accused Chetan Chaudhary to the same fort to recreate the crime scene. The exercise is being treated as an important part of the investigation days after a similar reconstruction involving Sia Goyal, the other accused in the alleged murder case. In fact, police used a dummy resembling Ketan Agarwal to reenact the crime, to reenact the crime scene along with the accused Chetan Chaudhary. According to the information provided by Chetan to the police, the dummy was thrown down from the fort in the same manner in which Ketan was allegedly pushed to his death. In a significant turn of events, accused Chetan Chaudhary's legal team is now questioning the very basis of the police case against him. Lawyers argued that his client's name appears only twice in the FIR and the police remand papers.
1: I have argued that Chetan's name appears only twice across all remand reports and the FIR. Once where the deceased mentioned Chetan's name to their father, and a second instance involving a direct allegation, specifically a suspicion that Chetan committed the act. Beyond this, no specific role has been attributed to Chetan in either the FIR or the remand reports. The documents merely refer to the accused collectively.
0: Chetan's lawyer has also sought permission from the court to meet him and understand his version of events before making further submissions. With the police custody of the accused ending on July 3rd, the defense says it will strongly oppose any further custodial interrogation. The argument is that investigation requiring police custody is substantially complete and both accused should now be sent to judicial custody. Sia Goyal, the other co-accused in the case, was also taken to the site on June 28 for reconstruction of the crime scene. She, along with Chetan, allegedly killed Ketan by pushing him off the fort. And for more on this, our principal correspondent, Disha Yadav, getting us this report.
2: The key developments are emerging in the Ketan Agarwal death case, where Pune Rural Police is trying to collect as much as possible when it comes to digital, physical and technical evidence. Also, forensic evidence in this case. In fact, today Pune Rural Police took Chetan Chaudhary to the same exact fort where Ketan allegedly was pushed off. Gait analysis was also done of Chetan Chaudhary, where police tracked his body movements, his walking patterns, as allegedly seen on the CCTV footage. So it took almost 2 hours for the Pune Rural Police to complete this entire reconstruction of the crime scene process with Chetan Chaudhary. Similar process was done with Sia Goyal just a few days back. Now the next course of action for the police will be to match the statements, the crime scene reconstruction done by both the accused here in concern. This is Disha reporting here for Beyond from Mumbai.
0: Switching focus, India's northeast is reeling from destruction and damage as the flood situation shows no signs of improvement. 4 people have died and extensive infrastructural damage has brought life to a standstill in Arunachal Pradesh. The deluge has left 1 person dead, affected at least 46,000 people in Assam. 2 major rivers, including the Brahmaputra, are flowing above the danger level. With the damage to infrastructure reported in various parts of the state, more than 3,000 hectares remaining unclaimed.

under flood water. Among the six districts of Assam, Dhemaji is the worst affected. Assam State Disaster Management Authority saying close to 45,000 people, are affected in Dhemaji alone. Whereas 221 villages are reeling under flood water. The flood situation has worsened in the neighboring state of Arunachal Pradesh. Heavy rainfall causing flash floods and landslides, battering the northeastern state, damaging houses, roads, bridges, and public infrastructure. The chief minister and union ministers undertook an aerial and ground assessment, in fact, of the flood-ravaged district there. The development coming a day after the Union Home Minister spoke to the leader over the phone to take stock of the flood situation across the state. According to the State Emergency Operations Center, since the 24th of June, around 90,500 people have been affected in 251 villages. The monsoon fury has damaged several roads, in fact, in various parts. Many remain blocked or are under restoration. Rescue and relief operations are continuing with the deployment of the NDRF, SDRF, State Police, Indian Air Force, civil aviation helicopters, and local volunteers. Torrential rainfall triggered widespread flooding across Ghana. At least 12 people have died as rescue teams continue the search and relief operations. The president has ordered emergency funding and deployed security forces to assist the affected communities. Authorities say about 140 millimeters of rain fell over the capital in a single day, the highest recorded in several years. In fact, officials say that climate change, rapid urbanization, and poor drainage have combined to worsen the flooding.

0: The devastation is visible across flood-hit country. In fact, a truck pulled from a drainage canal wrecked. Residents also gathered around. Floodwaters continuing to sweep through the area as the drainage canals remain filled with water. Families sorting through their belongings, piled along the walls and wading through waist-deep water. It's inundated and streets submerged.
1: It's raining heavy over here and it is not good at all. We need the government's help for them to come and help us.
0: Emergency crews have rescued hundreds of people using boats and specialized equipment to reach the flooded areas. The government has released emergency funds and deployed the military, police and firefighters to support the relief operations. Authorities have pledged stricter action against structures blocking natural drainage channels.
2: We have a total of 7,761 households that were displaced, with 38,802 individuals affected, with 7 persons still missing as of this morning.
3: We need help from the government.
0: Ghana experiences flooding during the rainy seasons, but residents say the situation has worsened in recent years. Forecasters warn that saturated ground could allow even lighter rain to trigger fresh flooding in low-lying areas.
3: We need help from the government. Just this morning, see, the rain has started.
0: And for more on this,

0: Let's take a look at this report sent by our correspondent in Nigeria.
1: Heavy rains and flash floods are battering parts of West Africa, with nearly 2 dozen people reported dead in Ghana and Ivory Coast. Ghana has deployed the military to support rescue efforts, while authorities in Abidjan say search operations are ongoing. More rain is expected, raising fears of further flooding. Here in Nigeria, weather officials have also warned of possible flash floods in 15 states this week, as Tuesday's rain flooded major areas across Lagos State. From Lagos, Nigeria, Louisa Olani.
0: Slogans and chants of "they must go," quote-unquote, resounding across South Africa. Unofficial deadline for the illegal immigrants to leave is already over, remember. Now the country is witnessing intensified protests in various parts. Sticks, shields and streets on fire. From Johannesburg, the epicenter of the anti-immigrant protests. Following minor skirmish, security forces escorted some foreign nationals away from a mob. So far, at least 4 people have been killed in the weeks-long demonstrations. Police are out in force to maintain calm during the nationwide protests.
2: So this was the beginning. So we're going to do this until they leave, you know, until they leave, until government goes into those flats, because bas fihlema flatini. So we're not stupid. It's not like just a protest thing. Because we're going to carry on and remove the drug dealers, and the saloons need to go back to the hands of the South Africans. They need to vacate those shops that are they're operating illegally. All of these shops.
0: Dramatic scenes unfolded in Durban as well, where armed forces arrived at a store while it was being looted and vandalized by miscreants. A massive contingent of armed forces deployed following these incidents. And for more on this, our correspondent Callan Ongmo getting us this report from Johannesburg.
3: Tensions boiled overnight as anti-migrant protests in parts of South Africa turned violent, with reports of looting, vandalism and businesses targeted. Heavy police and military deployment continues as authorities work to restore order amid growing fears of further unrest. As frustration mounts and weekly protests are planned, many are asking, where is South Africa heading, and how can the country address its challenges without descending into violence? Authorities have confirmed a total of 120 marches took place nationwide on Tuesday, out of which 108 were peaceful and 12 required law enforcement intervention. This is Kalden Omo from Johannesburg, South Africa, for We On World is One.
0: And with that, it's a wrap on this edition of We On Dispatch. But here's a reminder to our viewers in India. You can watch all 2026 FIFA World Cup matches on Z5. 1966 champions England will take on the Democratic Republic of Congo in the round of 32 today. Tune in and catch all the action live.

From the bustling trading floors of Wall Street to the vibrant exchanges of Asian stock markets, we on Breaks It Down for you to make sense of what's happening. As we reveal the key factors behind events, strategic battles, and the game-changing business decisions that shape the world. We bring you all of this and more on World Business Watch. Where darkness hides behind every corner. Where the truth is stranger than fiction. A show that dives deep into the stories which shock and mystify. The victims, the accused,

Hello and welcome to our special coverage of 2026 FIFA World Cup with me, Vijay Kapuria. The signs are ominous as Kylian Mbappe and France put on another show at the World Cup. Norway and Haaland aren't done throwing at the World Cup yet, and Mexico break a 40-year jinx. All that coming up on the show today. First up, it's the headlines. France look like World Cup winners already. Kylian Mbappe and company turn on the style to beat Sweden 3-0 and send out a warning to their rivals.

Erling Haaland continues his World Cup journey with another winner. The Norwegians booked their place in the last 16. Co-host Mexico win a World Cup knockout match for the first time since 1986, but the celebration of the tickets that take place in Mexico City due to asphyxiation. And can all three hosts make it to the last 16 of the World Cup? We will find out later today if the US can join Mexico and Canada in the next round as they face Bosnia in San Francisco. France cemented their status as World Cup favourites with a masterclass of a performance against Sweden in New Jersey. Captain Kylian Mbappe scored twice to take his tally for this year's tournament to 6 goals, level with Lionel Messi. France came into this match having won all 3 of their group stage matches for the first time since 1998, when they won the World Cup for the first time. Having scraped through the knockout stages after finishing third in Group F, Sweden clung on through most of the first half, in which a combination of fine saves and the woodwork saved them. Even though Swedish goalkeeper Jakob Zetterstrom frustrated the French attack, he was powerless to keep out Mbappe, who opened the scoring at the stroke of half-time. Just a few minutes into the second half, Bradley Barcola linked up with the excellent Michael Olise to score the second goal of the game. Olise and Mbappe weren't done yet. The Bayern Munich

0: six stars set up the France captain for the third of the day. With this goal, Mbappe became the all-time leading goal scorer in World Cup knockout matches, scoring his 10th in such games. With all their main players firing, France have looked the best team in the tournament so far. Paraguay, who defeated Germany on penalties, will be their next opponent as they play each other for a spot in the quarterfinals. The French fans were naturally elated by their team's performance and they are confident of going all the way once again. Remember, no team in history has reached three straight World Cup finals.
1: Yeah, it's amazing. 3-0. We are the best. We're going to just win this World Cup. Let's go!
2: I'm happy with the way it turned out anyway. I mean, of course, we wanted to give it a little bit more, but France was just too good.
0: When it comes to the FIFA World Cup, there are few whose record can be compared to Kylian Mbappe. From lifting the trophy as a teenager in 2018 to the Golden Boot in 2022, the France captain has several milestones on football's biggest stage. And now he has created another record. The France captain, who is still only 27, produced a match-winning brace against Sweden to send Les Bleus into the round of 16. Now, with his two goals, Mbappe became the highest goal scorer in FIFA World Cup knockout history, scoring 10 goals in 9 World Cup knockout matches across just 3 editions. The French superstar surpassed Brazilian greats Ronaldo Nazario and Leonidas, who both finished their careers with 8 World Cup knockout goals. He has also moved clear of some of the greatest names in the world of football, including Pelé, who scored 7 in the World Cup knockout stages. Now, the French superstar has also drawn level with Messi in the race for the Golden Boot, with 6 goals to his name at the top of the Golden Boot race alongside Messi, overtaking other competitors like Erling Haaland, who scored 5 goals in the tournament so far, and Dembele and Vinicius, who have 4 to their name. Now, the brace also took his overall World Cup tally to 18 goals, overtaking Miroslav Klose in second place on the all-time scoring list, sitting just 1 goal behind the Argentinian captain, Lionel Messi. The all-time record is another one Mbappe can break during the tournament. Now, perhaps the most remarkable fact is that Mbappe has reached these milestones in just 3 World Cup editions. Mbappe debuted in the 2018 World Cup at the age of 19, scoring 4 goals for France. Mbappe became the first teenager since Pelé to score in a World Cup final. 4 years later, in Qatar, Mbappe delivered one of the individual World Cup performances in history, even though his hat-trick in the final against Argentina wasn't enough to retain the title. He became only the second player to score a hat-trick in the final match of a World Cup after England's Geoff Hurst. Mbappe eventually bagged the Golden Boot with 8 goals to his name.

Erling Haaland helped Norway claim the country's first knockout round win in their history. The Vikings defeated Ivory Coast to set up a last 16 showdown with Brazil at the World Cup. The first half was evenly contested, with neither side able to find a breakthrough until the 39th minute. Antonio Nusa fired Norway into the lead. Manchester United winger Amad Diallo then came on for Ivory Coast and made an instant impact. He first denied Norway a certain second goal before scoring a superb equaliser in the 74th minute. But with extra time looming, Haaland restored Norway's lead in the 86th minute, turning in Patrick Berg's cross from close range. The goal saw Haaland score in 13 consecutive competitive international matches for Norway. Norway will face five-time world champions Brazil in New Jersey on Sunday for a place in the quarterfinals. Haaland heads into that blockbuster clash full of confidence after taking his tournament tally to 5 goals. This leaves him just one behind joint top scorers Lionel Messi and Kylian Mbappe.

0: And Norway players and their fans perform iconic Viking row in the stadium after the win. That has become a feature of Norway and their fans at the tournament so far. The win sends Norway into their first ever World Cup knockout round, last 16 clash, and sets up a clash with Brazil. Norwegian supporters also celebrated the win outside Dallas Stadium, shuffling through line dances and teaching their fellow fans the booming Viking row chant.
1: Well, when they scored, Ivory Coast, I was feeling like maybe it's not going to go. But then Holland came in the end.
2: Their front line is great, they control well in the midfield.
3: Amazing.
2: Movement, amazing. Size, power. Amazing.
4: I think they really played well. I'm really sad that they lost the game. I wish we went further than we did. But they played a good game. So congrats to the other team, and we wish them well. But super sad that we lost the game, for sure.
0: Mexico have won their first knockout game in 40 years at the World Cup. They defeated Ecuador 2-8 contest at the iconic Azteca Stadium. But there was tragedy as well, with at least three people dying during celebrations. A thunderstorm in Mexico City delayed kickoff by an hour, but once the skies cleared, Ecuador struggled to handle the electric atmosphere and a Mexico side that flew out of the blocks. Mexico created four chances in the opening 10 minutes. This was their strongest start to a World Cup match in terms of chances created since the 1966 tournament. The home fans did not have to wait long for the breakthrough. Julian Quiñones gave Mexico a deserved lead in the 22nd minute with a powerful strike. It was his third goal of the tournament. Quiñones then turned provider, setting up Raul Jimenez to double the lead in the 31st minute. Ecuador needed a response after the break, but they struggled to build any momentum, while Mexico remained firmly in control. And an already disappointing affair for Ecuador ended on a sour note. At the contest, Piero Hincapié became the second player at this tournament to be shown a red card for covering his mouth while speaking to an opponent in stoppage time. This is Mexico's first World Cup knockout match win since 1986, when they last hosted the tournament. Now, massive celebrations took place across the country, but three people died in Mexico City. A 19-year-old woman, a 44-year-old man, and a 48-year-old woman died of asphyxiation, according to the city's health ministry. Now, more than a million people gathered in the streets of Mexico City, mainly around the Angel of Independence monument, according to estimates by the city government. Ronald Koeman has resigned as head coach of the team. It is the second time he has stepped down from the role. Now, Koeman's decision to quit doesn't come as a surprise. The penalty shootout defeat to Morocco ended the Netherlands World Cup campaign in the round of 32. And Koeman said in the aftermath of the defeat that he had made a decision. However, that decision was only confirmed on Tuesday, when he also cited crucial personal reasons for stepping down, hinting that his entire managerial career could also be over. His wife, Martina, is currently battling breast cancer, and he said in a statement that he wants to prioritize spending time with his family. The 63-year-old was previously in charge of the Netherlands between February 2018 and August 2020 before leaving to take over at Barcelona. His second tenure began in 2023 after he replaced Louis van Gaal. Koeman guided the team to the semi-final 2024 Euros, marking the nation's first semi-final appearance at a major tournament since 2014. But that remains his best achievement during his second stint. The search for the next Dutch head coach has begun, and many believe that recently sacked Liverpool manager Arne Slot is the front runner for the job.

England begin their FIFA World Cup knockout campaign against DR Congo. A place in the pre-quarterfinals is at stake as the two sides meet in Atlanta. England enter the round of 32 after topping Group L. They defeated Croatia, faced a goalless draw against Ghana, and then the win over Panama sealed top spot. With Harry Kane leading the attack once again, Jude Bellingham has continued to pull the strings in midfield. Despite finishing unbeaten, Thomas Tuchel's men have faced criticism for their lack of fluency in the final third. But with a squad packed with experience, England remain one of the favourites to go deep into the tournament. Now, meanwhile, Congo has emerged as one of the surprise packages of the World Cup so far. They qualified for the knockouts as one of the best third-place teams after drawing with Portugal, with Juan Wissa leading their attack and Chancel Mbemba in the defence. DR Congo looks confident. Playing in their first ever World Cup knockout match, Congo has already exceeded expectations, but they now face their toughest test yet against an England side chasing a first World Cup title since 1966.

0: Belgium are also in action later today, and they face Senegal for the first time ever in international football. And it's a knockout clash at the FIFA World Cup. A place in the pre-quarterfinals is on the line in Seattle. Belgium topped Group G, but it wasn't straightforward. Draws with Egypt and Iran left Rudy Garcia's side staring at an early exit. But a ruthless 5-1 demolition of New Zealand turned the campaign around. Arsenal's Leandro Trossard scored a brace for the Red Devils, and with Kevin De Bruyne pulling strings in midfield and Romelu Lukaku leading the line, Belgium looked dangerous when they clicked. Belgium reached the semi-finals of the World Cup in 2018, and many believe the team is past their best, but they are still favourites to go through to the last 16. Meanwhile, Senegal are the great escape artist. Back-to-back defeats to France and Norway pushed them to the brink, for a 5-0 win over Iraq sent them through as one of the best third-place teams in the tournament. Senegal's most celebrated star, Sadio Mane, is still searching for his first goal of the tournament, but he remains the team's most dangerous weapon.
1: Technically, they're very good. Tactically, they're very strong. Physically, they can make the difference. So for us, it will be a big challenge, intensity-wise, you know. So, like I said, in the dressing room, it will be a 50-50. So let's see what the game brings. But, you know, obviously we want to go through and, you know, we have 2 days to prepare the game very well. And I think we will. And then, you know, let the best team win.
0: Thousands of kilometers away from Argentina, in a quiet village in the Czech Republic, a fan has turned his love for Argentina into a way of life. Murals, memorabilia and a house painted in blue and white, a fine example of how football transcends borders. In the village of Bukovka in the Czech Republic, Miloslav Urbanek has transformed his three-story home into a shrine for the Argentine football team, painted in Argentina's iconic sky blue and white. A giant mural of Lionel Messi covers one wall, while a life-size statue of Diego Maradona welcomes visitors into the courtyard. Behind the house lies a football pitch decorated with images of several legends of the Argentinian club Boca Juniors. For Miloslav, who is better known as Kirby, the obsession began nearly 5 decades ago. While watching the 1978 FIFA World Cup alongside his father, he fell in love with the Argentinian football team.
2: As a 4 years old kid, I was watching the TV, you know, that was on the 8 in Argentina with my father, and I completely loved the long hair of the players, Argentinian players like Kempes, Passarella, all of these guys, you know, and also very important was they won the World Cup. So that was start of my passion for Argentina, for Boca Juniors, for everything about football.
0: His love for the team and its players isn't just restricted to paintings and statues. In a tribute to Messi, Kirby named his 7-year-old son, Lionel. As Argentina

0: Continues its World Cup campaign, Kirby believes another title is within reach.
1: La Selección this time is absolutely amazing. You know, Lionel Scaloni make a group really tough, really prepared for World Cup. So I 100% believe we will win again, and that will be a beautiful party, not only in Bukovka but around the world, because Argentina is playing most beautiful football.
0: Z Entertainment Enterprises Limited is continuing to strengthen its sports portfolio. After partnering with FIFA for the World Cup, the company has now secured the exclusive broadcast and digital rights for the German Bundesliga in India for the next 5 years. Starting with the 2026-27 season, Bundesliga matches will be available exclusively on Z5 and the United Sports television channels. Football fans across India will get access to live matches, highlights and exclusive programming. This deal builds on Z's growing global sports portfolio following its strategic partnership with FIFA for this year's World Cup. It also adds significant value to Z5's sports offering by bringing one of Europe's top football leagues to subscribers. With its strong reach across the country, Z aims to further grow the popularity of Bundesliga in India. Bundesliga has already built a strong presence in India through youth development programs, club partnerships and fan engagement initiatives. Commenting on this partnership, Bhavesh Janavlekar, Chief Business Officer, United Sports, Z Entertainment Enterprises Limited, said, and I quote, "Through this partnership, we aim to create a meaningful and lasting impact by supporting grassroots development, strengthening pathways for young talent, and enabling fans to actively participate in the growth journey of football in India. Together with Bundesliga, we will also launch the Z Bundesliga Football Week, bringing grassroots football clinics and development programs to young aspiring footballers across India, while providing access to world-class coaching expertise and international best practices." Just a reminder to our viewers in India that you can watch all 2026 FIFA World Cup matches on Z5. Co-host USA will face Bosnia in their round of 32 clash. Tune in and catch all the action live on Z5.

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2: From the bustling trading floors of Wall Street to the vibrant exchanges of Asian stock markets, WEON breaks it down for you to make sense of what's happening. 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

0: is Stranger Than Fiction, a show that dives deep into the stories which shock and mystify the victims, the accused, and the sinister plot. Crime Crime is your front row seat to darkness. Get the latest updates.
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0: In-depth coverage of global issues broken down into facts, figures, and simple words. 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
4: The Earth is sending distress signals. 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
0: From the bustling trading floors of Wall Street to the vibrant exchanges of Asian stock markets, WeOn breaks it down for you to make sense of what's happening. As we reveal the key factors behind events, strategic battles, and the game-changing business decisions that shape the world. We bring you all of this and more on World Business Watch. Where darkness hides behind every corner. Where the truth is stranger than fiction. A show that dives deep into the stories which shock and mystify the victims, the accused, and the sinister plot. Crime Crime is your front row seat to darkness. Get the latest updates.
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2: WeOn, India's global voice. 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Because we believe that the world is one.

Hello and welcome. You're watching Beyond World is One. My name is Mohammed Saleh and these are the headlines. President Donald Trump hails the progress of indirect talk in Iran and the United States, saying that there have been some very good meetings in Doha.

So the U.S. military will have a direct role in monitoring actions by both the Lebanese Armed Forces and the Israeli Defense Forces with the U.S. troops on the ground in both the countries. This is according to a report by the Washington Post, citing an unnamed U.S. official.

India and Pakistan exchange the list of prisoners in each other's custody, a biannual exercise. The list of 386 civil prisoners and 53 fishermen. While Pakistan has 52 civil prisoners and 198 fishermen.

The World Health Organization says that a cholera outbreak in Sudan has killed about 120 people, with another 1,102 suspected cases since the month of May in the isolated war zones.

And Donald Trump defends earning around $1.2 billion from his family's cryptocurrency activities last year, saying that everyone's been profiting from his time in power.

The Wall Street futures slump indicating a pullback when the markets open. Trends suggest that the chip stocks could face weakness after a blockbuster first half performance. Iran is vowed to retaliate against those it holds responsible for the killing of its late supreme leader, Ayatollah Ali Khamenei, and other Iranians in the American-Israeli war on Iran. Now, this warning has come as Tehran has resumed indirect talks with the United States. Now, the two sides are expected to discuss a regional security and the Strait of Hormuz. Iran's Supreme National Security Council has said that the case of Khamenei's killing remains open. It is warned that the commanders and perpetrators will face justice in due time. Khamenei's funeral is expected to be one of the largest state ceremonies in Iran's history. It will run from the 4th of July till the 9th of July across Iran and Iraq. The late Iranian supreme leader, who was assassinated in the 28th of February 2026 strike. At the same time, another round of indirect U.S.-Iran talks has begun in Doha. And according to the Al Arabiya named sources, Iran is expected to receive about 3

0: $3 billion if it's frozen its assets by the end of this week. The transfer is reportedly part of an interim understanding, and if it happens, Tehran is likely to present it as proof that diplomacy is delivering some real economic benefits. The Iranian officials, including President Masoud Pezeshkian, have repeatedly argued that negotiations can in fact ease economic pressure despite the sanctions and military tensions. However, Washington is expected to demand for strict safeguards. The U.S. officials want to ensure that funds are not used for military activity or for supporting Iran's regional allies. Now, Iran's top negotiator, Mohammad Bakhair Ghalibaf, has said that the current meetings are only meant to implement the existing memorandum of understanding.
1: At the moment, we are coordinating and holding discussions to ensure those are fulfilled. I will explain further later. Until those commitments are in place, we will not move on to the remaining provisions at all.
0: The talks are based on a 14-point interim accord that was signed last month. The agreement was meant to halt the war that began with the U.S.-Israeli strikes in February. It also aimed to reopen the Strait of Hormuz and to launch a 60-day process for a permanent peace deal. Since the war began, Iran has repeatedly used the strait as leverage. It has threatened commercial shipping and has also carried out attacks on vessels, forcing tankers and cargo ships to alter routes or to delay voyages. On Wednesday, Iranian media reported that a foreign container ship had run aground after using a route that Tehran had said was not approved. The officials did not identify the vessel or explain as to what caused the incident. State media said that the ship had entered. The guard has repeatedly warned that vessels traveling outside Iran risk irreparable incidents. The U.S. Supreme Court has rejected President Donald Trump's bid to end birthright citizenship. The decision keeps intact one of the country's oldest constitutional protections for millions of immigrants' families, and it also brings relief after months of uncertainty. Now, the Indian-American advocacy groups and lawmakers have welcomed the ruling with cheers. They said that it reaffirms a simple principle that has stood for more than 150 years. Which is nearly every child born on American soil is a U.S. citizen. For many immigrant communities, the decision was more than another courtroom. And amongst those watching the case very closely were Indian Americans. They are one of the fastest communities in the United States of America. Now, many families, including parents working on the H-1B visa or other temporary work permits while raising children who were born in America. H-1B program is another reason the ruling matters. Indian nationals accounted for about 71% of all H-1B visa recipients in 2024, and that means a large number of skilled professionals could have been directly affected if birthright citizenship had been changed. And according to the U.S. Census Bureau figures cited by the Pew Research Center, about 5.2 million people have identified themselves as Indian in the United States of America in 2023, and around 60% of the Indian immigrants have lived in the country for more than 10 years. And more than half, that is about 51%, are now U.S. citizens, while the other half are not. At the same time, the Justice Department has announced that it will continue to pursue what it describes as birth tourism across the country. It said that the prosecutors will prioritize investigations into cases where individuals allegedly misrepresented the purpose of their travel or submitted false information during the visa application process. The department stressed that the Supreme Court's decision protects constitutional birthright citizenship but does not shield fraud.

The searches have been conducted in France and other European countries into alleged misappropriation of EU funds. The European Public Prosecutor's Office has confirmed a report that said that raids were underway in France, Spain, Italy and Belgium. And this is as part of a probe into the alleged misuse of European Parliament funds by the far-right Identity and Democracy, or the ID Group. Now, the ID Group contained members from a range of Eurosceptic parties, including France's National Rally, Italy's League and the Alternative for Germany. Now, the EU's prosecutors announced formal investigations in July last year, and this was after the media quoted a part

parliamentary report is saying that ID was suspected of improperly spending 4.3 million euros, or about $5 million, between 2019 and 2024. Now, according to the report, most of this money went to an advisor of RN veteran presidential candidate Marie Le Pen and to his wife. Now, ID was formally disbanded after elections in 2024 and was succeeded by the Patriots for Europe group. Now, Bardella, who heads the Patriots group last year, said that the probe represented a new harassment operation by the European Parliament. The development has come at a time when the RN is eyeing its best chance yet to win the presidency in France next year. Now, polls have suggested that it will have a commanding lead in the first round of voting. However, Le Pen may have to quit the race and let Bardella run instead. This is if a Parisian court next week upholds a five-year ban from office in a separate case of alleged fake jobs in EU Parliament from 2004 to 2016. Now, Bardella, who took over from Le Pen as the RN party leader in 2022, is now facing several allegations linked to his time in the EU Parliament. The United States is moving to bring back supersonic passenger flights overland more than 50 years after they were effectively banned because of loud sonic booms. The move follows NASA's successful test of its X-59 aircraft, which demonstrated a much quieter way of flying faster than the speed of sound. The U.S. Department of Transportation has new rules that could allow a civil supersonic aircraft to fly overland again. The proposals will replace the Administration's 1973 ban on overland supersonic flights with a new set of noise-based standards. Under the proposed rule, aircraft will be allowed to fly faster than Mach 1 overland, provided the noise they produce remains below a specified limit. Currently, civil aircraft can only exceed the speed of sound overland with special FAA authorization for research or testing purposes in the isolated areas. And the announcement has come after NASA's X-59 successfully completed its first supersonic test flight earlier this month. Now, the experimental aircraft reached Mach 1.1 while demonstrating technology designed to replace the traditional loud sonic boom. The advances in aircraft design, materials and noise reduction technology could of course now make some supersonic flights possible without the disturbances to communities on the ground. Now, the FAA also plans to propose and take off noise standards for future supersonic aircraft later this year. Now, both rules are expected to be finalized by the middle of 2027. The U.S. Transportation Secretary Sean Duffy has said that restoring overland supersonic flights could open a new era of faster air travel and strengthen America's aviation industry. The United States previously allowed supersonic passenger travel only over the ocean. The Concorde, operated by Air France and British Airways, flew at twice the speed of sound and crossed the Atlantic in about 3.5 hours, but then had to slow down overland because of the sonic booms. The Concorde was retired in 2003 due to high operating costs, alongside NASA. Companies including Boom Supersonic and Spike Aerospace are also developing a new generation of supersonic passenger aircraft with plans to offer transatlantic flights in less than 4 hours. Now, India's finance ministry has released its latest monthly economic review, and the message is cautious resilience and not unchecked optimism. The numbers tell a very mixed story. Strong services exports, healthy foreign exchange reserves, and also a stable labor market are giving the economy a pretty solid foundation. But the report also flags some real risks, such as elevated global energy prices, a depreciating rupee, rising upstream cost pressures, and worries over a below-normal monsoon season. So let's start with oil. Brent crude averaged about $120.4 a barrel in April before easing to $108.3 in the month of May. And that's still a geopolitical risk premium that is baked into prices, with West Asia tensions being the key driver. Low oil helps India's import bill, but the relief is only partial for now, as the price is still above the pre-war levels. And then there's the rupee. The currency has weakened roughly 4.9% since the West Asia tensions began, and the finance ministry's own framing is pretty interesting. Now, the report argues that the currency fall is not a sign of economic

0: weakness, but it reflects as to how global capital is concentrating into a narrower set of sectors and countries. In real effective terms, the currency had actually become overvalued by late 2024, making Indian exports less competitive. So the government suggests this correction has a silver lining for trade competitiveness. On inflation, the picture is more reassuring. Price pressures are largely being offset by the base effects, meaning year-on-year comparisons are in the energy and in the transport sector. Now, one of the flagging in the report is defense manufacturing. India's drone industry alone has generated close to 3,000 crore rupees, or about $316.6 million in FY26. And total arms exports have jumped 62% year-on-year to over 38,000 crore rupees. Now, that, of course, is a sign of diversification beyond the usual growth engines. The bottom line is that India isn't immune to global shocks, but it's absorbing them better than most. The real test comes in FY27, where monetary, fiscal, and structural policy will need to move in lockstep to keep growth on track and inflation anchored. Now, the American President Donald Trump's financial disclosure released this week confirms what the critics feared. The presidency and profits have in fact merged completely. The 927-page filing, compared to Obama's 8 pages, shows Trump has earned a whopping $1.2 billion from cryptos in 2025 alone, his first year as the U.S. president. In comparison, Obama entered the Senate with a net worth of about $1 million to his name. And that figure reached just $12 million by 2017 when he left office. But let's break Trump's wealth down. $635 million came as royalties from celebration coins tied to his Trump meme coin that was launched just days before his inauguration. Another $588 million plus flowed from World Liberty Financial, that is the family-run DeFi venture co-founded by his sons and Zach Witkoff, son of the top U.S. diplomat Steve Witkoff. Now, that's a sitting president's family profiting from a business regulated by Trump himself. No blind trust or divestment, but just direct financial exposure to the policy that Trump dictates. The math on his net worth tells the bigger story. Forbes now puts his fortune at $6.5 billion, nearly triple the $2.3 billion that he had walked into the White House with in 2024. Now, Bloomberg's index goes higher at $7.6 billion. Crypto is the single biggest driver of that jump, and not real estate or Trump's golfing resorts. Now, those still brought in $290 million for the president. But retail investors haven't shared in the windfall. Independent data shows that roughly 80% of Trump's token supply remains locked with Trump-aligned entities on a vesting schedule. That means that most mom-and-pop investors who piled into the Trump meme coin bought high are still sitting on huge losses, although the president has been making merry with profits. For example, Alt Phi Sigma, which bought a chunk of World Liberty tokens, has seen its shares crash by more than 90%. Critics say the pattern is clear. Trump built the infrastructure, controlled the supply and proximity, do the marketing. Regulators that he appoints oversee an industry that Trump personally profits from. Ethics watchdogs call it unprecedented conflict of interest. The White House calls it financial transparency. Either way, the presidency has become Trump's most profitable venture yet. Historians are struck by the sheer scale of Trump's businesses. Rice University's history professor Douglas Brinkley has said what strikes him as remarkable is that how many pies Donald Trump seems to have fingers in, adding that there is no precedent to compare this with. But despite the concerns around his pretty explosive wealth growth, the American president claims that he does not even look at his net worth while he's president.
1: I don't get involved in my personal funds that run my money. Well, I've made a lot of money before I became president, and they invest my money, and I don't talk to them. I don't even speak to them. So I have many people, I don't know what they call it, closed accounts or something. You put your money. And that's it. I don't talk to them. They're big institutions, and they run. But yeah, I've had a great career. In business, I've had a great career.
0: Now, Apple's long-running legal battle with Epic Games is now headed to the U.S. Supreme Court. The top court has now agreed to hear Apple's appeal against a ruling that found the company in contempt.

contempt over its App Store practices. The case centers on whether Apple violated a court order that required it to give app developers more freedom to offer alternative payment options outside of the App Store. The legal battle began in 2020 when Epic Games had sued Apple, accusing the company of using its control over the App Store to limit competition and to charge excessive fees. In 2021, a U.S. district court ordered Apple to allow developers to include links that direct users to payment methods outside of the App Store. Now, Apple complied with the order but then introduced new conditions. The company allowed those links but imposed a 20% commission on purchases that were made through third-party payment systems within 7 days of a user clicking the link. Now, Epic Games argued that these new charges had defeated the purpose of the court order and were essentially the same fee under a different system. In 2025, the U.S. District Judge Juan Gonzalez found Apple in civil contempt, saying that the company had failed to follow the intent of the original injunction. A federal appeals court later upheld that contempt ruling, and Apple has now asked the U.S. Supreme Court to overturn that decision. The company argues that it cannot be held in contempt for allegedly violating the spirit of the court order when it did not break any specific written provision. Now, Apple said that the case has raised an important legal question and has also welcomed the Supreme Court's decision to hear the appeal. Now, Epic Games has said that it will continue to argue that Apple's fee on third-party payments are illegal and anti-competitive. The Supreme Court is expected to hear the case during its next term, which begins in October. When it comes to the FIFA World Cup, there are few whose records can be compared to that of Kylian Mbappe. From lifting the trophy as a teenager in 2018 to the Golden Boot in 2022, the French captain has marked several milestones on football, and now he's created another record. The French captain, who is still just only, believe it or not, 27 years old, has produced a match-winning brace against Sweden to send the Le Bleu into the round of 16. With his two goals, Mbappe has now become the highest goal scorer in the FIFA World Cup knockout history, scoring 10 goals in 9 World Cup knockout matches across 3 editions. The French superstar has surpassed Brazilian greats Ronaldo Nazario and Leonidas, who both had 8 World Cup knockout goals. He's also moved clear of some of the game's greatest names as well, including Pele, who scored 7 goals in the World Cup stages. The French superstar has also drawn level with Messi in the race for the Golden Boot with 6 goals to his name. Mbappe sits at the top of the Golden Boot race alongside Messi, overtaking other competitors like Erling Haaland, and who scored 5 goals in the tournament so far, and Dembele and Vinicius, who have 4 goals to their name. The brace also took his overall World Cup tally to 18 goals, overtaking Miroslav Klose in second position on the all-time scoring list, and sitting just 1 goal behind the Argentine captain Lionel Messi. The all-time record is another one that Mbappe can break in this very tournament. Perhaps the remarkable fact is that Mbappe has reached these milestones in just 3 World Cup editions. Mbappe made his debut in the 2018 World Cup at the age of 19, scoring 4 goals for France. Mbappe had become the first teenager since Pele to score in a World Cup finals. And 4 years later in Qatar, Mbappe delivered one of the greatest individual World Cup performances in history, even though his hat-trick in the finals against Argentina was not enough to retain the title. He became only the second player to score a hat-trick in the final match of a World Cup after England's Geoff Hurst. Mbappe eventually bagged the Golden Boot with 8 goals to his name. Now, there was plenty of activity around Madison Square Garden in New York, where rumors are rife that pop star Taylor Swift and her fiancé, National Football League player Travis Kelce, could tie the knot in the coming days. The security barriers being set up near the windowless sports arena, with train passengers being forced to enter a special boarding zone. The couple has made no official announcement, but several U.S.-based media have city permits. Other clues point towards Manhattan wedding late in the week. Even without confirmation, exciting for one of the most anticipated celebrity weddings of the century. Now, given Swift's roster of celebrity friends, a star-studded crowd is expected at the wedding. The wedding will coincide with 2 major events. Dozens of tall ships will sail through New York Harbor for the United States' 250th birthday celebration.

on the 4th of July, and also a FIFA World Cup match is set for the 5th of July. For the devoted Swifties, this weekend represents the ultimate romantic milestone. But for New York City, the impact goes far beyond pop culture. At a time when Hollywood was going through a low phase, the Eras Tour was the only entertainment event that boosted the economy, proving the Swifts' unprecedented ability to single-handedly drive hospitality, travel, and local businesses. And now she's doing it again by aligning her wedding with the United States' 250th birthday celebrations and the FIFA World Cup match. Swift is anchoring a historic weekend for Manhattan. And just a reminder to our viewers, and you can of course watch all 2026 FIFA World Cup matches on Z5, where the 1966 champions England will take on the Democratic Republic of Congo in the round of 32 today in Atlanta. Tune in and catch all the action live.

0: 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World is One.
1: From the bustling trading floors of Wall Street to the vibrant exchanges of Asian stock markets, We on breaks it down for you to make sense of what's happening. As we reveal the key factors behind events, strategic battles, and the game-changing business decisions that shape the world. We bring you all of this and more on World Business Watch.
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4: The earth is sending distress signals. 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

First shock. And then seconds later, another followed. Imagine the ground violently shaking beneath you. Not once, but twice, all within a span of 39 minutes.

0: 8 seconds. That's exactly what happened on the 24th of June in Venezuela. The first magnitude 7.2 earthquake struck near San Felipe. And what had happened, a second and even more powerful magnitude 7.5 earthquake struck near Yumare. Not a second major earthquake. This is called Seismic, one of the rarest types of major earthquake sequences ever recorded. The earthquakes left entire communities in ruins, killing more than 1,900 people and injuring over 10,000. These twin earthquakes have raised questions that go beyond Venezuela's borders. Just 2 weeks before this, the Philippines was hit by an earthquake with a magnitude of 7.8. 2 days after Venezuela earthquakes, Afghanistan was rocked by a 6.1 magnitude earthquake. And this week, on the 29th of June, a 5.5 magnitude earthquake rattled Yibin City in China's Sichuan province. Earthquakes have shaped our planet for millions of years. They arrive without warning and change the course of thousands of lives. Every year, the Earth records hundreds of thousands of tremors, out of which they become part of history. And the Venezuelan doublet is one such event. The Earth never stops moving. Some scientists say the number of large earthquakes has remained relatively stable over the long term. Others point out that clusters of major quakes can create the impression that the planet is becoming more unstable. So, are we witnessing a new pattern? Or is this simply of unrelated disasters? On We on Wide Angle this week, we take a close look at the devastating earthquake in Venezuela. What made it so unusual? Are major earthquakes becoming more frequent? And is there a hidden cycle behind some of the world's biggest seismic events? The 24th of June began like any other day in Venezuela. It was a national holiday commemorating the 1821 Battle of Carabobo. With families at home, many attending public events, and others enjoying the day off. But just after 6 p.m. local time, the ground began to shake. A magnitude 7.2 earthquake struck near San Felipe, the capital of Yaracuy State. It felt like the main earthquake, but it was only the beginning. Just 39 seconds later, a second, even more, 7.5 earthquake ruptured about 23 kilometers southeast of Yumare. The two powerful tremors came so close together that many people could not tell where one ended and the other began. The twin quakes sent shockwaves across northern Venezuela. They were felt far beyond the epicenter, including in the capital, Caracas. Buildings swayed, people rushed into the streets, and emergency crews were deployed. Raced against time to search through collapsed buildings, while authorities declared a state of emergency in the hardest hit areas. Strongest seismic events to hit Venezuela in more than a century. Survivors in Caracas recalled the harrowing moment earthquakes struck. For residents across the capital, the experience was one of sheer terror, as buildings swayed violently during the quakes.
1: Tuve un aviso del celular, una alarma.
2: I first received an earthquake early warning alert on my phone, but it only gave me about 5 seconds advance notice. By the time I stood up, it had already started. The shaking lasted maybe 14 or 15 seconds, but to us it felt like 3 hours because it was so intense.

0: instance, the building was swaying, shaking very badly.
1: At 6 p.m., I was at home and around the area when we felt a very loud noise. Everything started moving from one side to another. It was a very intense movement. We had never experienced anything like that. The walls started shaking. Things started falling to the floor. The walls, the structure. It was horrible. If one has never experienced a moment like that, no, you'll never know.
2: Look at these visuals. A Jordanian search and rescue team pulled a toddler alive from debris 6 days after the child was trapped. Medical staff provided treatment following the rescue. In another incident, a mother and her 18-year-old baby were rescued from beneath the rubble of a collapsed building 32 hours after the earthquake. Rescuers in La Guaira pulled a 21-year-old man alive from the rubble 5 days after the quake. Such was the impact. Aaron Levy Cantillo was emergency workers as crowds gathered and cheered at the scene before he was taken to an ambulance. Speaking after his rescue, Cantillo thanked God and described the rescuers who reached him as angels.
3: Yo no soy nadie, soy un simple chico que pasó 5 días debajo de un edificio. Pero
0: I'm a nobody. I'm just a young man who spent 5 days trapped beneath a building. But I'm here today and I'm alive thanks to my God. He is the only one who got me out of there and sent his angels. Who are his angels? The people who worked tirelessly on my rescue, the people who cared about how I was doing, the people who were there when I came out, who shouted my name when they saw me emerge. As far as I know, I was just informed that I was the only person in that building who was found alive.
3: Al verme salir, que hasta donde tengo entendido me acaban de informar que era la única persona de ese edificio que estaba con vida.
2: And it isn't just human beings who are being rescued. Rescuers also saved the voiceless who were stuck in the rubble. 4 days after the quake, a puppy was saved. Video showed rescuers in a confined space calling out as the puppy barked before bringing the animal out. The devastating quakes have inflicted deep psychological trauma on the country's people, leaving many too fearful of aftershocks to return home. Numerous people have been forced to leave their homes due to damage or fear. In Caracas, displaced people said they would rather live in temporary tents on the streets than go back home.
4: It was truly terrifying at the time, so much so that whenever an aftershock occurs and I feel the tremor, the scenes of the earthquake replay vividly in my mind.
5: The earthquake has left huge psychic trauma to many people because it was so intense. At that time, building strongly, total chaos everywhere. Everybody was running, including children. Some people fell down on stairs.
2: In order to provide medical and psychological aid, temporary service points were set up by local medical schools. Students engaged children with interactive activities while local physicians offered psychological support to the community.
0: The majority of people now suffer from PTSD. This is because they just went through the quake and their body has remained in high alert.
2: Anguish and anger gripped the coastal state of La Guaira as families of earthquake victims blocked rescue machinery, demanded access to disaster sites. All that has been left in this trail of destruction is hope.
6: That was the house belonging to my daughter and my son-in-law. They weren't there when the earthquake struck, but sadly, my in-law's mother, my ex-ex-wife, and my oldest grandson were there. Since that day, since the tragedy, we haven't been able to locate their bodies. I see that rescue efforts are underway, and we'll be here waiting.
2: And scenes of desperation like these can be seen across the affected areas. Residents blocked a truck carrying heavy equipment to demand that the equipment be used in that area, where they were hoping for assistance to continue the search and rescue of victims.
7: I pulled my daughter out from the middle. They will not move until they get her out of there. I have nothing to lose. They can kill me if they want.

0: According to the World Health Organization, Venezuela's healthcare system is under significant strain, with some hospitals damaged and others missing staff after the deadly twin earthquakes. At least three healthcare centers are critically damaged, and six others are damaged or only partially functional. Several healthcare workers specialized in maternity care in La Guaira also remain missing.
1: The shelters and the displaced population also face an elevated health risk due to the low pre-event vaccination coverage and the current limited access to vaccines. The temporary shelters have been established, including a baseball stadium in La Guaira and five sites in Caracas. But to give a bit more, just an example of a situation, the missing healthcare workers create a gap too. Several healthcare workers are responsible for the entire maternal care pathway in the area. That means there's created a critical gap in obstetric care.
0: Search and rescue teams from around the world arrived in Venezuela to assist the country's effort in rubble. Dozens of countries also pledged to send aid of some kind, with many of them providing emergency workers. India has launched Operation Amistad, a humanitarian assistance and disaster relief mission in response to the devastating earthquake. As part of the operation, two Indian Air Force C-17 Globemaster aircraft departed for Venezuela on the morning of the 26th of June, carrying humanitarian relief supplies and a 41-member rescue team to assist the ongoing relief and rescue efforts. The relief consignment included a self-reliant Indian Medical Task Force, an Indian Army Field Hospital unit with Hadar pallets and medicines, 30 tons of relief supplies, 6 tons of medicines and medical equipment, and 2 Bisham Cube portable hospitals. The State Department has earmarked $150 million for relief efforts that will go to nonprofits and the United Nations. Search and rescue teams from Virginia, Los Angeles, and Miami-Dade County have also arrived in Venezuela. China sent emergency humanitarian aid and has also decided to offer additional aid to Venezuela for post-quake relief and reconstruction. When a major earthquake strikes, it often feels like the planet is becoming more unstable. The U.S. Geological Survey recorded 93 earthquakes, 4.5 or stronger, worldwide, between June 19 and June 26, nearly earthquakes in a week. Are earthquakes actually increasing? The question has troubled scientists for decades. The U.S. Geological Survey says the Earth experiences around 20,000 earthquakes every year, an average of more than 50 every single day. Most are too small to be felt, but when several powerful earthquakes strike within a short span of time, it can create the impression that the planet has entered a period of heightened seismic activity. While there is no conclusive evidence that major earthquakes are increasing globally, scientists also caution that the Earth does go through periods when large quakes appear to cluster. And that makes every major earthquake impossible to ignore, because no one can predict when or where the next devastating tremor will strike, and the recent months have been a stark reminder of that. Powerful earthquakes have rocked one region after another. Here's a look at some of the quakes the world has witnessed recently. At around 7:37 a.m. local time on the 8th of June, a powerful earthquake of magnitude 7.8 struck the southern coast of the Philippines, the epicenter, the coast of Sarangani province near the island of Mindanao. The earthquake occurred at a depth of around 33 kilometers beneath the sea floor. Although its epicenter was offshore, it rocked several parts of the southern Philippines, followed by a strong aftershock measuring 6.1 in magnitude. In the hours that followed,

More than 100 recorded, keeping many residents on edge and complicating emergency response operations. 68 people lost their lives and several others were left injured. A 5.5 magnitude earthquake rattled Yibin City in southwest China's Sichuan province on the 29th of June, causing minor structural damage and prompting emergency assessments. The quake struck at 0:12 on Monday, with its epicenter located in Kaohsiung County at a depth of 6 kilometers, according to the China Earthquake Networks Center. Another earthquake of magnitude 6.3 jolted Haixi Prefecture the 16th of June. The quake struck at a depth of 10 kilometers. An armed police force in northwest China's Qinghai province quickly mobilized for rescue, and one trapped person was rescued. An earthquake of magnitude 6.9 struck Japan's northeast coast on the 25th of June. A tsunami warning was issued and no injuries were immediately reported. The epicenter of the quake, which was about 50 kilometers deep, was off the coast of the prefecture. Nearly 95% of all earthquakes occur along the boundaries where the Earth's tectonic plates interact. These major geological faults and volcanic zones are categorized into three primary global seismic belts. The first and most specific ring of fire, a horseshoe stretching from Chile and California up through Alaska down into Japan, the Philippines and Indonesia. This single belt is responsible for roughly 80% of the world's largest earthquakes and volcanoes. The second is the Alpine Belt, running from Indonesia through the Himalayas, Iran, Turkey, all the way to the Mediterranean. It is less active than the Pacific Belt, but is responsible for nearly 17% of the world's biggest quakes. This seismic belt follows the boundaries of plates that are spreading apart. It stretches along the floor of the entire Atlantic from north to south. Most of this ridge is deep underwater, but where it reaches activity. Venezuela sits directly on the highly active where the Caribbean and South American tectonic plates collide. While the mid-Atlantic in Venezuela, it is part of the broader interconnected global tectonic system that affects the region. Let's look at some of the world's major earthquake zones according to their seismicity. While the most notable seismic zones are found on Alaska's central coast, another zone stretches along the coast from British Columbia to the Baja California Peninsula. As we move towards America, the most active zones here stretch along the continent's Pacific border and another from the Caribbean coast of Colombia and Venezuela. Asia is a hotbed of earthquake activity. It has witnessed major historical quakes like the Kamchatka Peninsula quake in 1952 that occurred in Russia's Far East and the Tibet quake in 1950. Central Asia is also included in one of the world's major earthquake zones. Northern Europe is largely free of major earthquake zones, although the risk of seismic activity increases as we move southeast towards Turkey and along the Mediterranean coast. Africa has far fewer earthquake zones than any other continent, with little to no activity across much of the Sahara and the central part of the continent. While the continent of Australia has low to moderate risk of quakes overall, its smaller neighboring island is one of the world's earthquake hotspots, like the Wairarapa quake in 1855. Let's tell you about the Indian subcontinent now. The Indian subcontinent sits on a plate that is relentlessly colliding with Eurasia at the rate of about 5 centimeters per year. India is divided into 4 seismic zones. Starting from zone 2, which is considered the least active, to zone 5, which is considered the most dangerous. Zone 5 covers the region, the northeast, and parts of Bihar and Gujarat. The capital

capital of the country, New Delhi, sits in Zone 4, which is categorized as a high damage risk zone. That's one step below the most severe classification. Do you know why? It is because Delhi lies close to active fault systems, including the Yamuna River Fault and the Sohna Fault, alongside the broader Himalayan seismic belt. What if these earthquakes are not as random as they seem? It is a question that has fascinated scientists for more than a century. Does the Earth follow a cycle, one that we have yet to fully understand, shakes at irregular intervals as tectonic stress slowly builds and is suddenly released? But here is where the mystery deepens. There is no clock or formula that can tell us when the next great earthquake will strike. Yet long observed something intriguing. Large earthquakes sometimes have come in clusters, followed by long periods of relative quiet. Perhaps the most disturbing fact is that the Earth gives us no reliable warning. The earthquake in Venezuela is a reminder that nature's greatest forces arrive without any indication. The stress beneath our feet can build silently for decades before it is released in a matter of seconds. And when tragedy strikes, entire cities' landscapes can change forever.

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1: It's by blending special stories, stories of the day, breaking alerts and cultural wigglers.
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6: 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World is one.

0: where darkness hides behind every corner. Where the truth is stranger than fiction. A show that dives deep into the stories which shock and mystify. The victims, the accused, and the sinister plot. Prime Crime is your front row seat to darkness.
1: Campaigns, elections, alliances, controversies, and power play. 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
0: From the bustling trading floors of Wall Street to the vibrant exchanges of Asian stock markets, WEON breaks it down for you to make sense of what's happening. As we reveal the key factors behind events, strategic battles, and the game-changing business decisions that shape the world. We bring you all of this and more on World Business Watch.
6: WEON, India's global voice, the channel that brings you the

0: immigrant protests have intensified. We get you a detailed report on what things are looking like on the ground and the bigger picture. Also on the show, Donald Trump has announced that Republicans will stage their first ever national convention ahead of the midterm elections this year. We are getting you the complete story coming up. First to South Africa. Chants, slogans of "they must go," quote unquote, resounding across the country. Unofficial deadline given by the protesting groups for the illegal immigrants, remember, to leave is already over. And now the country is witnessing intensified protests in several parts. Sixth shields and streets on fire. These are the visuals from Johannesburg, the epicenter of the anti-immigrant protests. Miles away from a mob. So far, at least four people have been killed in the weeks-long demonstrations. Police are out in force to maintain calm during the nationwide protests.
1: So this was the beginning, so we're going to leave, you know, until they leave, until government goes into those flats. So we're not stupid. It's not like just a protest thing, because we're going to carry on and remove the drug dealers, and the saloons need to go back to the hands of the South Africans. They need to vacate those shops that are they're operating illegally, all of these shops.
0: Dramatic scenes unfolded in Durban, where armed forces arrived at a store while it was being looted and vandalized by miscreants, allegedly. Massive contingent of armed forces deployed following these incidents. According to police officials, a foreign national was found dead on the 30th of July. He allegedly jumped from the 8th floor of a building in Durban. 900 people have been arrested during the nationwide protests.
2: 6 months. From building to building,
0: and amid the heavy deployment of the security forces, anti-immigrant protesters marching through the streets of Durban. Demonstrators were seen brandishing sticks and traditional shields as well. Sticks and shields, remember, symbolize bravery, ancestral identity in a way. They have become central instruments, in fact, in modern demonstrations. As the demonstrations continue to intensify, the government has ramped up repatriation drives. More than 25,000 people processed for departure in recent weeks. In the past few days alone, nearly 4,300 foreign nationals have been repatriated and more than 400 others have been deported. As the tensions continue to mount, Nigeria, Malawi, Ghana, Zimbabwe, Mozambique have organized voluntary repatriation flights and buses for their citizens. South Africa is battling a major job crisis, unemployment rate currently standing above 30%. The situation has directed anger towards foreign nationals. South African president, meanwhile, has warned against blaming migrants for the country's economic pain. Demonstrators argue that illegal foreign nationals are taking away their jobs and services. And to unpack these developments and get us the bigger picture, with us on the broadcast this minute is Edwin Naidu, political commentator, with us on the broadcast from Johannesburg. Thanks very much for being here. I have to begin by asking you for your assessment of the situation on the ground. We just told our viewers about what's been happening in different parts, the sentiment. Where do you think things are headed at this point? And what do you make of these issues and demands that are being raised by the protesters?

0: Okay. So yes, thank you. I think it's been very tense after the fact. You know, yesterday was the protests, and today you've seen, there's been reports of up to 900 people arrested in connection with a variety of incidents, looting, of shops, break-ins of homes, etc. So there was one person also killed in a place called Alexandra, which is north of Johannesburg, near a place called Sandton. So I think, the protesters have been raising a mix of legitimate concerns and very contentious claims. I think on the legitimate side, many South Africans are frustrated. There's been particularly high unemployment, slow economic growth, crime, there's pressure on public services, and the perception that government institutions are failing to enforce immigration laws consistently. So these frustrations are real and have been building up for years. The government itself has acknowledged the need to strengthen immigration enforcement. Commercial aspect, is the claim that undocumented migration is of South Africa's socio-economic challenges. There's evidence to suggest our situation is far more complex. Statistics South Africa, which is our statistics agency, estimates that immigrants make up 5.1% of the population. Churches and government advisory bodies have cautioned against, blaming unemployment, crime, or public service failures only to immigrants. So the protests appear to be drawing support. Why support? Because they offer a clear target for public anger at a time, when many citizens feel excluded from economic opportunities. Yet there is a risk, I must say, that the becoming increasingly framed as a struggle between citizens and foreign nationals rather than a broad debate about economic policy or governance and law
1: Yes.
0: enforcement capacity, etc.
1: Yeah, I was just coming to that because, like you said, one part of this is about how to not be linked foreign nationals and the economic pain or the job crisis. Then again, the question mark points towards the government and the authorities for failing to actually address the root causes of these issues.
0: No, certainly, we've been celebrating 32 years of democracy. I think sometime in April, 27th of April, and throughout the year, you've been talking about the gains. But the reality is, government has consistently failed to deliver on a broad base of things that matter to economic growth, that matter to creating opportunities. In South Africa right now, the narrative has been about widespread corruption, government leaders enriching themselves and their families. You've had the president embroiled in a controversy around money kept under the sofa. I think something like millions of dollars. And you've had it embroiled in various different controversies. So you can't say that what's happening now is a consequence of, undocumented people in South Africa. I must say that people have been using the narrative, and maybe government to a degree, through its lack of action in addressing foreign nationals coming into the country. There's a place called Musina. There's a Beitbridge border post, which is in the province of Limpopo, or borders Limpopo, and from Zim. And people are able to walk in, sometimes apparently without papers, and just walk in and walk past the borders. So that's how lax it's been in one area.
1: All right.
0: Don't want to generalize, but it can get worse, probably.
1: Right. We're leaving it there for the moment, but appreciate very much your joining us here on the broadcast with your perspectives. Thank you. All right. Switching gears now to the United States. The upcoming midterm elections, they're already proving to be a high battle for both parties, in fact, especially for the Republicans. And now the U.S. president has announced a midterm convention, the first of its kind for the grand old party. Let's break it down. First, let's tell you what Donald Trump said, taking to the social media platform Truth Social, putting out a post. A part of it reads, I'm quoting, "Big news, for the first time ever, the Republican Party will hold a midterm convention. It will be in Dallas, Texas, one of my favorite places in the world. It will be fantastic. It has never

0: and will be a truly historic event. We are going to celebrate the great American comeback. And the incredible success of who transformed our country through the America First agenda, quote unquote. That's what a part of Trump's post read. The event will be taking place, as we said, on the 9th and 10th of September, to be precise, just 2 months, in a way, before the November midterm elections. The formal announcement follows a comment last month, remember, from the Republican National Committee chair, who had said that the party will hold a midterm convention before the election. The convention is expected to tout Trump's successes and once again highlight the administration and the party's America First agenda. The Democrats had also repeatedly planned a similar convention ahead of the midterms. However, the Democratic National Convention Committee later dropped the idea. Democrats are already facing issues with funding and also stare at millions. The event's announcement coming at a time when Trump's rating has declined due to the cost of economic uncertainty, which has been compounded by the recent Iran war. And on that note, let's bring in our correspondent, Susan Tehrani, who's been tracking those developments very closely on the ground. Susan, let's just talk about how much Donald Trump really needs this convention to actually try and energize the carders and also the sentiment, you know, coming at a time when his ratings have dipped. We've already spoken about how the Iran war and the anti-war sentiment has been quite on display through those ratings as well. But let's also talk about the America First agenda, which he, of course, has mentioned in the post as well. Then the Iran war, for example, has been questioned vis-a-vis the America First agenda, you know, whether or not it actually pushed the agenda or actually dampened it. But overall speaking, Donald Trump at this point, coming ahead of the midterm elections and announcing this convention, how important is it really for him?
1: Yeah, you know, Molly, historically, as you well know, the president's party loses seats in midterm elections. And by sort of launching this midterm campaign and nationalizing it to this extent, President Trump hopes to not only rally enthusiasm, but support for his America First agenda. However, the problem is not only the polls and his race, but this is a product that the American people have already bought for the past year and a half or so. So it's going to be very at a time when not only the issue of the Iran war is at the forefront regarding the America First policies, with some who had hoped that President Trump's America First policy would have been non-interventionist and isolationist. However, he framed it after the Iran war as peace through strength. And how much he can sell that during this convention is yet to be seen. But also, you know, he ran on high prices and inflation. And the cost of living for the average American really, at this point, is higher than it was previously before he became president. So that's also going to be a very, very hard ticket to sell to the American people. But nonetheless, you know, these campaigns are where he's very comfortable at. His party is very comfortable. They're definitely going to be fanfare around it, but to what extent it'll be effective, again, because of unity when it comes to his policies, notably regarding the Iran war, well, that we'll have to wait and see.
0: Indeed, we're leaving it there for the moment. Thanks very much, Susan. Meanwhile, the Democratic Party witnessing a major shift in the United States. Socialist candidate Manny Rutenel has won the primary in Colorado's 8th congressional district and will be facing the Republican candidate Gabe Evans in the general election. Meanwhile, the Republicans are fast drawing a parallel linking Rutenel to New York Democrats Orhan Mamdani over similar policy positions. The Republicans, in fact, point to an ideological overlap between the two on issues like taxation. In fact, Rutenel has campaigned on expanding social programs, protecting and social security, and tackling housing costs as well. He is also a critic of President

President Trump's immigration and economic policies. Meanwhile, Democratic Socialists, Melat Kairos, who defeated the 15-term U.S. Representative Diana Degette in Colorado's Democratic congressional primary, celebrated the victory with the supporters in Denver. Seats in the U.S. Republican Gabe Evans, in fact, won the last election by less than 1%. Democrats now see a key opportunity to cut the Republican majority in the House. The latest results further cement the Mamdani-led socialist shift, in a way, within the Democratic Party. During the New York primaries, remember, endorsed candidates defeated established Democratic heavyweights in their respective districts. Switching gears now, the Chinese Communist Party celebrating its 105th anniversary, the milestone coming as the party's total membership has now crossed 101 million. When it was founded in the year 1921, the Chinese Communist Party had just over 50 members. And to celebrate this achievement, the top brass of the CPC at the Great Hall of the People in Beijing, the country's president and the party's general secretary Xi Jinping was also present.

0: Xi Jinping gave greetings to all party members and said the journey of 105 years has fundamentally changed the future and destiny of the Chinese people.
1: Today, under the party's leadership, the Chinese people are advancing Chinese modernization, creating a new form of human advancement and expanding the pathways for developing countries to achieve modernization. We are promoting the building of a community with a shared future for mankind, contributing Chinese wisdom, Chinese solutions, and Chinese strength to the resolution of major global issues.
0: Xi Jinping also reaffirmed his stance on Taiwan. The Chinese president vowed to advance Taiwan's reunification. He called it a historic mission to which the CCP remains committed.
1: Resolving the Taiwan question and achieving the complete reunification of the motherland is a historic mission to which our party remains committed and a shared aspiration of all the sons and daughters of the Chinese nation.
0: And as the party celebrates the historic milestone, reports suggest that nearly 30% of its members are years. 29% in the year 2024. At the same time, the proportion of members aged 25 and below has fallen. It now stands at 2%, down from nearly a quarter in 2021. This data point has also raised concerns about oligarchy. And in fact, the Chinese Communist Party has a member over the country's wealth. The control spans from private firms to natural resources, the party asserting this control via regulatory oversight, mixed ownership reform, and financing.

Switching focus, Israel is preparing for a three-cornered election battle from Netanyahu and the opposition collective led by Naftali Bennett and Yair Lapid, former army chief, emerging as a front-runner to become the next prime minister of the country. In fact, he has formally announced his candidature for the top job under the slogan, Israel must win. He called the upcoming elections important for the security.

unity and soul of Israel. Without naming Netanyahu, the government of the government will come to its end. The statement was in reference to, in fact, he said that the government of the terrible October will come to its end. The statement was in reference to the October 7 attack by Hamas, remember, after which Israel has remained plunged in war across several fronts. Responding to Netanyahu's push to form a unity government, he said the leadership is using the term national unity as a cynical election, everything to unify the country. Israel's electorate remains deeply divided. The country held five successive elections between 2018 and 2022. The era of political instability ended with Netanyahu coming to power with a coalition 4 years ago. But 4 years down the line, polls are projecting a hung assembly with no party projected to cross the majority mark. Netanyahu's alliance is projected to win 53 seats, while the former Army Chiefs Party expected to secure 21 seats. Naftali Bennett and Yair Lapid's bloc projected to win 16 seats. If the trend turns into final results, only way forward for Netanyahu in a way is to expand his alliance, and for the opposition bloc and the former army chief and also Bennett would have to come together to de-seat Netanyahu. With that, it's a wrap on this edition right here. But here's a reminder to our viewers in India. You can watch all the 2026 FIFA World Cup matches on Z5. The 1966 champions England will take on the Democratic Republic of Congo in the round of 32 today. You can tune in and catch all the action live. Thanks for watching.

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3: 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WeOn World is one. From the bustling trading floors of Wall Street to the vibrant exchanges of Asian stock markets, WeOn breaks it down for you to make sense of what's happening. As we reveal the key factors behind events, strategic battles, and the game-changing business decisions that shape the world. We bring you all of this and more on World Business Watch.
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1: Where darkness hides behind every corner. Where the truth is stranger than fiction. A show that dives deep into the stories which shock and mystify. The victims, the accused, and the sinister float. Prime Crime is your front row seat to darkness.
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Hello there, welcome back. We are live on We Own Wild as One. We are glad you're watching. Time now for Fine Picks. I'm Eric Nzoka. Let's begin this broadcast with the latest. Japanese Prime Minister Takaichi arrives in India for a three-day official visit to participate in the 16th India-Japan Annual Summit. Both countries expected to deepen bilateral cooperation.

Sources indicate the Indian government has officially issued a formal notice to Meta, executing a sharp regulatory intervention over concerns that WhatsApp's newly proposed user ID system could be heavily exploited by cyber criminals.

President Trump says he's thrilled to make his first flight aboard his new Air Force One plane, thanking Qatar for the controversial gift of the luxury jet.

Venezuelans are running desperately low on food as daily life remains in ruins a week after twin earthquakes left almost 2,000 people dead, with little hope of finding more survivors in the debris of collapsed buildings. The Swedish Air Force celebrates its 100th anniversary with 54 planes and helicopters in flypasts over the Royal Palace. Gripen fighter jets form the number 100 as they fly across Stockholm. Ishan Kishan replaces teammate Abhishek Sharma at the top of the rankings T20 international batters. Ishan becomes the fourth men's batter from India to top the charts.

0: Let's begin this edition of Fine Print by traveling back in time, April 13, 1919, a day that has left an indelible mark on United India's history. A peaceful gathering became one of the darkest chapters in India's freedom struggle. Thousands of unarmed Indians gathered to celebrate Baisakhi at Jallianwala Bagh in Amritsar. British troops led by General Reginald Dyer sealed the exits and unleashed a hail of bullets. Panic turned into horror. Screams echoed through the gardens. People fell where they stood, while others leaped into a well in a desperate dive. The 10-minute indiscriminate shooting killed hundreds. The massacre fueled the fight for independence and forever turned Jallianwala Bagh into a symbol of sacrifice and resistance. 107 years later, history appears to be repeating itself, but differently. Pakistan-occupied Kashmir is on the edge. The anti-government uprising has now openly challenged Islamabad's governance and military dominance in that region. 23 days into the demonstration, protesters have explicitly declared that the region is not a part of Pakistan.
1: Kashmir Pakistan ka hissa nahi hai. Pakistan ki riyasat ka hissa nahi hai.
0: Opposition leader Mehmood Khan Achakzai has issued a wake-up call to Shehbaz Sharif government. He has likened the situation unfolding in Pakistan-occupied Kashmir to the Jallianwala Bagh massacre.
2: Bismillah. 18 आदमियों को अपने मार दे अल्लाह के मेरे कश्मीर दे दी सेंसिटिव इलाके है 18 इंसानों को अपने मार दे अब अगर और मारोगे ठीक है एक और जगह वाक से एक और जगह वाला बाग बना दो
0: The Rawalpindi region has witnessed weeks of deadly confrontations. Islamabad has continued to choke the flow of essential food supplies into the region, infuriating the public in the region. Political dispute over representation has now turned into a full-blown internal political crisis faced by Islamabad in recent years. The demonstrations in Rawalpindi and Muzaffarnagar have been led by the Joint Awami Action Committee, a grassroots movement that says it's for political rights as well as economic reforms. The movement demands cheaper electricity generated from local hydropower, subsidized wheat, greater local control over resources and broader governance reforms. Authorities say many other economic demands have been addressed, but the dispute over political representation, which remains unresolved, has become the biggest bone of contention. Protest leaders maintain that their campaign will continue.

0: continue until their political objectives regarding Muzaffarabad and the wider region are achieved.
1: Sir, how about the Supreme Court?

0: Mai Takaichi's India visit brings with it a clear plan and agenda on the open Indo-Pacific doctrine. The digital corridor plan under that strategy is a sharper story for the India-Japan summit. Japan's updated free and open Indo-Pacific doctrine, unveiled by Takaichi in Hanoi in May, reframes the strategy away from pure maritime towards economic resilience, AI, data flows, undersea cables and satellites. The country's communications ministry is set to launch 8 communications infrastructure projects in Taiwan and India under a new digital corridor initiative. That is to strengthen cooperation on undersea cables, satellite communications, and digital infrastructure. Japan's Ministry of Internal Affairs is rolling these out across Taiwan, India, Singapore, and Chile, backed by roughly 8 billion yen, or nearly 5 billion US dollars. In Taiwan, Japan is testing resilience of undersea cables repeatedly damaged near its coast, which reports suspect is being done by China. In Singapore, Japan is betting on tech to secure digital payment infrastructure. In Chile, remote operation tests using Japan's technology at the world's largest copper mine are underway. They are small, technical-sounding pilots. Each one is a brick in a China-resistant digital architecture stretching from the Taiwan Strait to South America. Pattern across minerals, chips, and cables is identical. Reduce dependency on one country, build parallel infrastructure with trusted partners. India, for Japan, is not just a partner anymore. It's insurance. At the recently concluded G7 meeting in France, the Indo-Pacific strategy expanded in a broader manner to the European and Mediterranean strategic agenda. Italian Prime Minister Giorgia Meloni's foreign policy now champions a free, open Indo-Pacific. That policy links the region's security with Italy's strategic global Mediterranean vision, rolled out the objective through a series of key diplomatic, economic, and defense partnerships across Asia. So Italy's Indo-Pacific pivot is now structural and not just symbolic. Meloni's special strategic partnerships with India and Japan, covering critical minerals and the 20 billion euro trade target, signal Rome is hedging against China dependency. Takaichi's political alignment and the Indo-Mediterranean framing show Italy positioning itself as Europe's bridge into Asian security architecture. For Japan, India's northeast is a gateway for that strategy. Japan has entered a new political era. For the first time in its history, the country has a woman at the helm of its government. Takaichi's rise is not just a symbolic milestone. Here's a closer look at Japan's new prime minister as she arrives in India for her 3-day visit.
1: Sanae Takaichi has become Japan's first ever female prime minister after being elected by parliament following her victory in the ruling Liberal Democratic Party's leader test. Sanae Takaichi is on a 3-day visit to India. This is the first official visit of Prime Minister Takaichi to India. She will attend the 16th India-Japan Annual Summit on Thursday with Prime Minister Narendra Modi. Unlike many of Japan's past prime ministers, she's a ceiling breaker who comes from a humble background. She was raised in Nara, a city located about 500 kilometers southwest of Tokyo. She worked her way through university, later spent years as a congressional fellow, and then moved into television as a talk show host before entering politics. Takaichi is known for her hawkish stance on China, support stronger national security policies, and calls for stricter immigration controls while stressing on inclusive economic growth.
2: The most important thing is to unleash Japan's full potential and achieve economic growth.

0: Without it, we cannot provide the necessary social welfare services or high-quality education. People's daily lives will not improve, and everyone will lose their sense of hope.
1: Despite making history as Japan's first woman prime minister, Takaichi is not expected to prioritize gender equality. She has consistently supported family values, opposed same-sex marriage, and backed the current male-only succession rules for the Japanese throne. During her leadership campaign, she had spoken of expanding women's representation in government. However, her first cabinet included only two women. Beyond politics, Takaichi has a distinct personal side. She played drums during her college years. She's a fan of heavy metal bands such as Deep Purple and Iron Maiden, and has long shown an interest in motorcycles and cars. On the international stage, she is expected to strengthen Japan's alliance with the United States. Support for deeper cooperation with President Donald Trump and reaffirmed her commitment to a free and open Indo-Pacific. Bureau Report, Beyond World is One.
2: It is reeling from destruction and damage as flood situation shows no signs of improvement. Four people have died and extensive infrastructure damage has brought life to a standstill in Arunachal Pradesh. The deluge has left one person dead and affected at least 46,000 people in Assam. Two major rivers, including the Brahmaputra, are flowing above the danger level, with damage to infrastructure reported in various parts of the state. More than 3,000 hectares remain under flood waters. Among the six districts of Assam, Dhemaji is the worst affected. Assam State Disaster Management Authority says close to 45,000 people are affected in Dhemaji alone, whereas 221 villages, including Nalbari, Dibrugarh, Chirang, Lankimpur, Biswanath, and are reeling under floodwaters. Flood situation has deteriorated in neighboring state of Arunachal Pradesh. Heavy causing flash floods and landslides batter the northeastern state, damaging houses, roads, bridges, and public infrastructure. Chief Minister Pema Khandu and Union Ministers Shivraj Singh Chauhan and Kiran Rijiju undertook an aerial and ground assessment of the flood-ravaged Kei Panyor district. The development came a day after Union Home Minister Amit Shah spoke to Khandu over the phone to take stock of the flood situation across the state. And according to State Emergency Operations Center, since 24th of June, around 90,500 people have been affected in the state. Many remain blocked or are under restoration. Rescue and relief operations are continuing. Deployment of the NDRF, the SDRF, the State Police, Indian Air Force, civil aviation helicopters, and local volunteers. An eyewitness footage showed skies of Caracas turn deep red at sunset on Tuesday. This was captured during ongoing rescue after two earthquakes hit Venezuela last week. The government says the twin quakes killed 1,943 people and injured thousands. Take a look.

0: Everyone is killing each other, fighting to get their rations. This is like a cockfight. Yesterday they started throwing punches. Everything is madness here.
1: The government isn't helping. Here, neither the mayor, nor the government, nor Delcy Rodriguez, nor anyone. The ones helping us here are the people who come from outside. In fact, it rained last night, and all our clothes, all the belongings we had left got soaked, and the police and the officials they've sent here just stand around on the structures taking photos and

Let's head to Venezuela right now. This is La Guaira in Venezuela. It was one of the worst hit areas in Venezuela, and the rescue efforts are still continuing. 1,943 people have lost their lives, and it is being reported that the port in La Guaira is experiencing a surge in bodies being piled up in the port, and the locals there are complaining that the government is not doing enough to help or assist with the rescue efforts. They are actually commending countries and outside, which include the United States and their neighboring countries, including Ecuador, which are there in the rescue and search operations which are currently going on. This is the fourth day after the two powerful earthquakes struck Venezuela. Anthropic will restore global access to its advanced AI models, Claude, Mythos 5, and Fable 5, after the government lifted export controls imposed early this month that had suspended access, citing national security concerns. The U.S. Commerce Department has removed export restrictions on Anthropic's advanced AI models Fable 5 and Mythos 5. This follows the partial easing of controls last week when the U.S. government allowed Mythos 5 to be shared with a limited number of trusted U.S. organizations. The restrictions were imposed on June 12th when the U.S. government ordered Anthropic to suspend access to the models over concerns that they could be misused by foreign military or intelligence agencies. Fable 5 is a consumer version of the most powerful Mythos 5 and comes with guardrails to prevent misuse. While Mythos is available to just over 100 select organizations, Fable 5 was available to Claude subscribers around the world. U.S. Commerce Secretary Howard Lutnick said has agreed to work closely with the government on future AI model releases. Under the agreement, the company will proactively monitor security risks, report any malicious activity, and help develop safety protocols for future AI systems. Anthropic says it will begin restoring access to the models immediately. Their role in deciding who can access advanced AI models has sparked debate. OpenAI chief executive Sam Altman recently said safety testing is important, but about the government deciding which customers can use new AI models. The wider release of its GPT 5.6 model after a request from the U.S. government, making it available only to a small group of approved partners. Fable and Mythos have been developed to handle complex reasoning, coding, scientific research, and enterprise of their capabilities. They quickly became the focus of U.S. national security reviews. India is officially celebrating National Doctors' Day today. It is the perfect time to look back at some of the most memorable on-screen doctors in South Indian cinema, as well as the stars who actually hold medical degrees in real life. When we think of iconic doctors in Tamil cinema, Rajnikanth's portrayal of Dr. Savaranan in 2005 blockbuster Chandramukti immediately comes to mind. He plays a brilliant, orthodox psychiatrist who uses his sharp intellect and deep understanding of the human mind to cure a patient. Rajnikanth brought his signature charisma to a role. In the 2016 film drama Dharma Durai, Vijay Sethupathi shines as Dr. Dharma Durai, a passionate and idealistic village doctor whose personal tragedy is pushing to the brink. Tamanna Bhatia also plays Dr. Subhashini, a dedicated physician, moving from the idealistic to the deeply flawed Dhruv Vikas.

Vikram delivered an explosive debut performance as a brilliant but self-destructive medical student and surgeon in Aditya Varma. Aditya Varma is the official Tamil adaptation of Vanga's Telugu blockbuster Arjun Reddy. While those were the fictional characters, let's take a look at those stars who hold a real MBBS degree. Dr. Sai Pallavi graduated with an MBBS degree from the Tbilisi State Medical University in Georgia in 2016. Though she officially cleared her foreign medical graduate examination in India, she ultimately chose the silver screen over the clinic. She's not the only one. Dr. Sri Leela, one of the most sought-after young stars in Telugu cinema today, is another shining example of beauty with brains. Juggling a booming film career with grueling medical studies, she officially became this year. Fans were thrilled to see her convocation viral. Here now is a quick look at the images drawing our attention from around the world.

And it's a wrap on this imprint. Thank you for watching. Just a quick reminder to our viewers in India, you can watch all the 2026 FIFA World Cup matches on Z5. Tune in and catch all the action live there.

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0: From the bustling trading floors of Wall Street to the vibrant exchanges of Asian stock markets, WEON breaks it down for you to make sense of what's happening. As we reveal the key factors behind events, strategic battles, and the game-changing business decisions that shape the world. We bring you all of this and more on World Business Watch.
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1: This is our brand new edition of South India, a daily dynamic show that will capture the pulse of the southern Indian state.
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3: Where darkness hides behind every corner. 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A show that dives deep into the stories which shock and mystify. The victims, the accused, and the sinister plot. Prime Crime is your front row seat to darkness.
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5: The earth is sending distress signals. Wildfires, droughts, and melting glaciers. Can we reverse the damage? Explore the harrowing effects of climate change. It's a wake-up call, global emergency. Climate Tracker on WEON World is One.

Well, tonight we get you the latest on the Russia-Ukrainian deep strikes on Russia's energy infrastructure, a barrage of glide bombs on Ukraine amid a severe fuel shortage that Russians themselves are struggling with. It triggered a new domestic political challenge for President Vladimir Putin. We decode the latest from the war room. We also continue to track the protests in Pakistan-occupied Kashmir as more prominent voices are being arrested and suppressed by Field Marshal Asim Munir. Pakistan's opposition leader Ajaz Zai has now compared the situation with the Jallianwala Bagh massacre by the British. The latest coming up tonight. And a political war has erupted in America as Donald Trump's crypto gains have been unveiled. Billions made in crypto ventures. Trump says this reflects financial transparency. But the

0: amid an admission of fuel shortage by President Vladimir Putin. Nevertheless, both sides are targeting what keeps the war machine alive, and a new wave of strikes is only escalating this conflict. Take a look at this report that gets you more details.
1: The night sky over Ukraine turned into a battlefield. Explosions ripped through cities as Russia launched another wave of aerial attacks, sending powerful weapons to civilian areas and frontline regions. In Ukraine's Dnipro, according to local authorities, a Russian strike killed at least 4 people and injured more than 20 others. Emergency crews rushed to areas as rescue operations began, searching through the aftermath of the attack. The strikes continued across Ukraine in the Sumy and Zaporizhia regions. According to Kyiv, Russian attacks injured at least 17 people, with authorities reporting damage and casualties after intense bombardment. In Zaporizhia, the scale of the assault shocked residents. 7 glide bombs were reportedly launched within around 90 minutes, creating a wave of destruction as Russia intensified its aerial campaign. The attack showed Moscow's continued use of glide bombs, weapons that allow aircraft to strike targets from a distance while carrying heavy explosive power. The violence in Kramatorsk, a Russian strike injured 3 people, while Ukraine said its forces had brought down around 130 Russian drones during another large aerial attack. But the battle is not only happening over Ukrainian skies, thousands of kilometers away inside Russia. Ukrainian missiles and drones have been systematically targeting Russian missile factories and also destroying critical radar facilities. The Ukrainian president warns this will only escalate in July. Ukraine's long-range drone campaign has targeted one of Moscow's most important assets, energy infrastructure. Ukrainian drone strikes. Several regions have reported petrol shortages, long queues at fuel stations, and rising prices. Vladimir Putin makes rare admission of fuel shortages caused by Ukraine by many Russians.
2: These attacks on our facilities certainly create problems. That is obvious. We are currently seeing a certain shortage, though I would say it is not critical.
1: The impact of the war is now appearing at petrol pumps. Cars line up as drivers wait for fuel supplies. Some stations struggle with shortages as repair work continues after attacks on refinery facilities.
3: I think the situation is not very good. They say one thing on television, and in reality, it's another. There's plenty of people waiting in lines, whether there's
1: economic backbone. While Moscow continues launching devastating attacks on Ukrainian cities, the war is no longer limited to front lines. It is spreading into skies, energy networks, and daily life on both sides. And as each side searches for new ways to weaken the other, the pressure of the conflict continues to grow. Your report, Beyond World is One.

Pakistani Army Fasim Munir's misadventure of attacking Afghanistan has backfired once again. This time, the Taliban not only launched retaliatory strikes inside Pakistan, but they also exploited the world's deadliest terror group continues to find a safe haven under Munir's watch. As per Afghan Defense Ministry, airstrikes were conducted on centers of ISIS, allegedly operating in the Saranan area of Balochistan's Pishin district and Khyber Pakhtunkhwa's Kambar Khail and Garam Chashma areas. Now, according to them, these centers were used as a coordination hub to bomb Afghanistan, in which civilians were targeted, and for sabotage attacks. In fact, they also stressed that these strikes inflicted heavy casualties

0: and material losses on ISIS without resulting in any civilian casualty. Earlier, remember, on the 28th of June, Pakistan had targeted three eastern provinces of Afghanistan, Paktika, Kunar and Paktia, while Islamabad claimed to have killed 29 terrorists. Taliban asserted that at least 36 civilians, including children, had been killed, whereas 163 others had been wounded. On its part, though, Pakistan's claim of strikes, instead, the Pakistani military stated that Afghanistan launched four rudimentary drones into Balochistan to support terror outfits. It also added that these incoming drones were neutralized using sophisticated countermeasures. Asimani's forces also warned that any further provocations would invite a strong response. But remember, this has raised a larger question. At a time when Pakistan is desperately trying to be in America's good books amid the West Asian war, is it harboring America's adversary, the ISIS, or its offshoot, the Islamic State Khorasan province? During Donald Trump's presidency, remember, the U.S. military has repeatedly targeted ISIS terrorist leader Ali Hussein al-Ulayvi. As ISKP and the Afghan Taliban view each other as ideological enemies owing to their distinct worldview. While Taliban is confined to governing Afghanistan, ISKP's goal is to build a global caliphate. Since seizing power in Afghanistan in 2021, the Afghan Taliban has stepped up operations against ISKP, especially in the Nangarhar province, where it is believed to have a strong foothold. Now, ISKP's presence in Pakistan was confirmed in a recent U.S. congressional research report. As per this report, this outfit has an estimated strength of 4,000 to 6,000 members. Most of these fighters are believed to be former members of Tehrik-e-Taliban Pakistan and the Islamic Movement of Uzbekistan. The report also mentioned that this group is based not only in Afghanistan but also in Pakistan, where it fights alongside native Afghan Taliban members. While Pakistan helped America in the capture of ISKP's Mohammad Sharifullah, the alleged mastermind of the 2021 Kabul bombing that killed 13 American troops, its actions are now perceived to be deceptive. In October last year, remember, an intelligence dossier revealed that Lashkar-e-Taiba and the ISKP are coordinating operations with attempts to destabilize India under the direct patronage of Pakistan's spy agency, the ISI. For instance, a photograph accessed by Vyond showed ISKP's Balochistan coordinator Mir Shafiq Mengal gifting a pistol to LET commander Rana Mohammad Ashfaq. Mengal has been facilitating ISKP's operations in Balochistan's Mastung and Khuzdar. And this is not all. As per an Intel report, ISKP's propaganda magazine called Yalgar also expressed intent to expand its terrorist attacks into Jammu and Kashmir. While Pakistan is in denial, it is increasingly clear that Asimani's support for terror groups continues unabated.
1: Or general boxing.
0: Pakistani Field Marshal Asimuddin's Prime Minister Shehbaz Sharif are facing growing pressure as protests across Pakistan-occupied Kashmir continue despite an extensive crackdown by the authorities. The latest move to arrest Shaukat Nawaz Mir, a prominent voice in the region and a senior leader of the Joint Awami Action Committee, or the JAAC, has led to deep anger among the locals. As per reports, Mir was detained in a coordinated operation involving intelligence agencies, the local police and the Pakistan Rangers before being shifted to Rawalpindi. The arrest reflects a shift in Islamabad's strategy. After force failed to contain the unrest, the focus has now reportedly turned to targeting the movement's leadership in the hope of weakening these protests. So far, over 600 JAAC leaders and workers have been arrested across the region under the Pakistani administration's massive crackdown on the demonstrators. Protesters have accused the Pakistani military of dropping explosive drones on peaceful rallies. Pakistan's National Assembly opposition leader, Mehmood Khan Ashakzai, compared this suppression and reported killings in Pakistan-occupied

0: occupied Kashmir with the Jallianwala Bagh massacre by the British in 1919.
1: Bismillah, Gulia Salam, kitne logo ko mar? 18 yun ko apne mar da, laake mere Kashmir de thi. Sensitive lato hai. 18 ko mar de. Ab agar aur maroge, theek hai, ek aur Jallianwala Bagh se, ek aur Jallianwala Bagh bana do.
0: Earlier at a rally, Aman Khan, a senior JAAC leader, had sent a strong message to Asim Munir, telling him that Pakistan-occupied Kashmir is not part of Pakistan. Listen in.
2: Kashmir Pakistan ka hissa nahi hai. Kashmir Pakistan ki riyasat ka hissa nahi hai.
0: Meanwhile, the Pakistani government maintains that cases have been registered against these leaders and some other individuals under sedition and disturbing public order. But the JAC and its supporters reject these allegations as political vendetta and maintain that their movement is based on a peaceful struggle for public rights and constitutional demands. They say that the government is resorting to legal action to suppress dissent. Over the past several months, the region has witnessed heavy-handed action against the demonstrators, including detentions, the use of force and intimidation. However, instead of discouraging the protesters, these measures are said to have strengthened public resolve, with demonstrations continuing across the region. The JAC has maintained that the movement is driven by the people and not by any one individual. The organization has declared that the protests will continue even if its leaders are arrested. At the same time, several protest leaders are reportedly being booked under Pakistan's anti-terrorism laws. The protesters have primarily been demanding wheat subsidies, affordable electricity, and an end to what they describe as the exploitation of national narrative around the Indus Waters Treaty, which, remember, India had put in Pakistan-backed Pahalgam terror attack. It seems like an attempt to divert attention from Pakistan's own internal challenges, including the continuing unrest in POK and the country's economic difficulties. For now, despite arrests, legal action and intensified crackdown, the protests show little sign of losing momentum, presenting Pakistani establishment with one of its most significant internal challenges in the region in the recent years. All right, shifting our focus now, Japan's Prime Minister Sanae Takaichi begins her India visit today for the 16th India-Japan Annual Summit. This marks Takaichi's first visit as the Prime Minister here in India and arguably her most consequential, with her bet on the India-Japan ties as crucial to the Indo-Pacific region as well as India's northeast. Our next report gets you why this is significant.
3: Japanese Prime Minister Sanae Takaichi is in India for the 16th India-Japan Annual Summit. The visit comes at a time of dramatic geopolitical churn. Both India and Japan have dealt with tariffs imposed by Trump administration, the economic fallout of the Iran war, and the disruption of energy supplies. The interim deal between the US and Iran remains uncertain too at the moment. Ahead of her visit, an op-ed for the Times of India, PM Takaichi invoked Hindu spiritual leader Swami Vivekananda and former Japanese PM Shinzo Abe's words, "A strong India is good for Japan and a strong Japan is good for India." Economic, security and energy cooperation tops the agenda. The two leaders are expected to discuss expanding Japanese investments in India, strengthening resilient supply chains, and boosting collaboration in semiconductors, critical minerals, and advanced manufacturing. Japan is India's fifth largest investor, with cumulative FDI at $48 billion and a 10 trillion yen private investment target set for the next decade. Around 1,500 Japanese firms operate in India, many relocating out of China facing regulatory and geopolitical friction. India and Japan are part of the crucial Quad Group. Prosperity and maritime freedom then become cornerstones of the IOR region. It helps promote

0: free trade agreements and investments in high-quality infrastructure are all ways to achieve economic prosperity at a time when expansionist policy is threatening the region. But it's not just international spaces. The India-Japan relationship will benefit the northeastern states, thereby creating a crucial security assurance for the two Asian partners. The Japan-funded Dhubri-Fulbari bridge connects the state of Assam and Meghalaya. It's a massive 19.3-kilometer four-lane bridge over the Brahmaputra River, the longest river bridge in India, expected to be completed by 2020, over 3,000 crore rupees, and is supported by the Japan International Cooperation Agency. It would reduce the travel between Dhubri and Fulbari from over 8 hours by road or 2.5 hours by ferry to just about 23 minutes. Tokyo is also helping build an industrial value chain stretching from Assam through Bangladesh to the ASEAN nations. Especially, Japan isn't just building infrastructure. It's building an alternate corridor that bypasses Chinese choke points entirely. With shared interests spanning economic growth, security and regional stability, Prime Minister Takaichi's first visit to India is being seen as an important step in strengthening one of Asia's most significant strategic partnerships. The outcomes of the summit are not just expected to shape India-Japan cooperation for the decade ahead, but also define Indo-Pacific prosperity. Bureau Report, VEON, World is One.
1: All right, moving on to our updates now. Iran has vowed to retaliate against those that it holds responsible for the killing of its late Supreme Leader Ayatollah Ali Khamenei and other Iranians in the U.S.-Israeli strikes. The warning came as Tehran resumes indirect talks with the United States. Both sides are expected to discuss regional security and the Strait of Hormuz. Iran's Supreme National Security Council said that the case of Khamenei's killing remains open at the moment. It warned that the commanders and perpetrators would face justice in due time. Khamenei's funeral is expected to be one of the largest state ceremonies in Iran's history. The late Iranian Supreme Leader was assassinated on the 28th of February this year, and now the funeral will run from the 4th till the 9th of July across Iran and Iraq. At the same time, another round of indirect U.S.-Iran talks in Doha. According to Al Arabiya, citing unnamed sources, Iran is expected to receive $3 billion in frozen assets by the end of the week, although there is no confirmation of it. The transfer is reportedly part of an interim understanding. U.S. President Donald Trump has hailed the progress of these talks, saying that there has been very good meetings.
2: Denuclearization of Iran is moving along well. They've had very good meetings, and we'll see. We hit them very hard for three nights, as you know, but we're getting along very well. Well, I think they've come a long way. We hit them very hard last week. I think they're fine.
1: The Iranian officials, including President Masoud Pezeshkian, have repeatedly argued that negotiations can ease economic pressure despite sanctions and military tension. Washington is expected to demand strict safeguards. American officials want to ensure the funds are not used for military activity or support for Iran's regional allies. Iran's top negotiator, Mohammad Bagher Ghalibaf, has said that the current meetings are only meant to implement the existing Memorandum of Understanding.
3: At the moment, we are coordinating and holding discussions to ensure those are fulfilled. I will explain further later. Until those commitments are in place, we will not move on to the remaining provisions at all.
1: The talks are based on a 14-point interim accord that was signed last month. The agreement was meant to halt the war, which began with the U.S.-Israel strikes in February. It also aimed to reopen the Strait of Hormuz and launch a 60-day process for a permanent peace deal. Since the war began, Iran has repeatedly used the Strait of Hormuz as leverage for commercial shipping and carried out attacks on vessels, forcing tankers and cargo ships to alter routes or delay voyages. On Wednesday, Iranian media reported that a foreign container ship had run aground after using a route that Tehran said was not approved. Officials did not identify this vessel or even explain what caused the incident. The state media said that the ship entered shallow waters outside of Iran's designated transit corridor. Iran's Revolutionary Guard has repeatedly, remember, warned that vessels traveling outside the routes approved by Tehran risk irreparable incidents. With that, let's tell you what's coming up on Gravitas in just a bit. Chinese President Xi Jinping has once again evoked the national reunification plan, and he's asserted that Taiwan is part of China. A look at what he said at the founding anniversary of the CPC. And Pope Leo XIV is facing his first major crisis as he made a last-ditch appeal to a rebel group of Catholics who plan to ordain bishops without his approval. Why is this happening? We'll get you more about it.

0: talk about South Africa. As anti-immigration protests grip South Africa, slogans of "they must go" are resounding across the country. The unofficial deadline given by protesting groups for illegal immigrants to leave is already over. And now, the country is witnessing intensified protests across various cities. Sticks, shields and streets on fire. These are the visuals from Johannesburg, which is the epicenter of the anti-immigrant protests. Following minor skirmishes, security forces escorted some foreign nationals away from a mob. So far, at least four people have been killed in weeks-long demonstrations. Remember, the police are out in force to maintain calm during these nationwide protests.
1: So this was the beginning. So we're going to do this until they leave. Until they leave, until government goes into those flats, because bus fishema flatini. So we're not stupid. It's not like just a protest thing, because we're gonna carry on. The drug dealers and the saloons need to go back to the hands of the South African, vacate those shops that are they're operating illegally. All of these shops.
0: Meanwhile, dramatic scenes unfolded in the coastal city of Durban, where armed forces arrived at a store while it was being looted and vandalized by miscreants. Massive contingents of armed forces was deployed following these incidents. According to police officials, a foreign national was found dead on the 30th of June after he allegedly jumped from the 8th floor of a building in Durban. So far, over 900 people have been arrested during these nationwide anti-immigrant protests. Amid the heavy deployment of security forces, anti-immigrant protests marched through the streets of Durban. Remember, these are the protesters that have been marching through cities. Demonstrations were seen demonstrators were brandishing sticks and traditional Mugini shields as well. Ancestral connection and civic identity. They've become central instruments in modern demonstrations. As demonstrations continue to intensify, remember the government has ramped up repatriation drives. 20,000 people processed for departure in the recent weeks. In fact, in the past few days alone, nearly 100 foreign nationals have been repatriated and more than 400 others have been deported. As tensions continue to mount, Nigeria, Malawi, Ghana, Zimbabwe and Mozambique have all organized voluntary repatriation flights and buses for their citizens. South Africa is battling

0: A major job crisis. Unemployment rate currently stands above 30%. The situation has directed towards foreign nationals. The South African president, Cyril Ramaphosa, meanwhile, has warned against blaming immigrants for the country's economic pains. Demonstrators argue that illegal foreign nationals are taking away their jobs and services. Right, shifting our focus now to India, the Vijay government in Tamil Nadu has taken a major step to spark scientific curiosity among young minds. From exploring the mysteries of the moon to transforming classrooms of the future, one scientist is now on a new mission, inspiring the next generation to think, create and innovate. He's known as the Moon Man, Malaswamy Annadurai, who played a key role in India's lunar journey, is now focusing on a different launch pad, Tamil Nadu's school syllabus. Take a look.
1: For decades, he charted paths through uncharted space, navigating cosmic challenges to put India on the map. Now, Malaswamy Annadurai, a veteran space scientist, is in a kind of control room. The mission is no longer about launching the next big rockets into orbit, but launching young minds into the future. It is a transition from deep space exploration to the foundational roots of human intellect. The government of Tamil Nadu has appointed former ISRO scientist Malaswamy Annadurai as the chairman of the curriculum design panel. His core directive is to overhaul the school syllabus, infusing it with next-generation science, technology and artificial intelligence. The man who engineered India's breakthrough lunar triumph is now engineering the academic future of millions of students. Annadurai's legacy at ISRO remains monumental as the program director for Chandrayaan 1 and Chandrayaan 2. He successfully managed the complex orbital mechanics and indigenous technologies that stunned the global space community. He worked on the historic Mangalyaan Mars orbiter mission, providing India's capability by becoming the first nation to reach the red planet on its very first attempt. His Indian Space Research Organization redefined low-cost, high-precision space exploration by bringing this elite aerospace expertise to school education. The South Indian state aims to bridge the gap between traditional learning and rapid technological evolution. Textbooks will soon reflect the practical realities of data science, robotics, and aerospace concepts. The Moon Man is setting a new trajectory, ensuring that the classroom becomes the launchpad for India's next technological revolution. To the report beyond, World is One.
0: U.S. President Donald Trump has defended his earnings around $1.2 million from his family's cryptocurrency activities last year. He says that everybody is profiting from his time in power.
2: Well, I don't get involved in my personal. We have funds that run my money.
3: So you are benefiting.
2: Well, I've made a lot of money before I became president, and they invest my money, and I don't talk to them. I don't even speak to them. So I have many people, I don't know what they call it, closed accounts or something. You put your money in, and that's it. I don't talk to them. They're big institutions, and they run it. But yeah, I've had a great career. In business, I've had a great career.
0: Now, President Trump also insisted that his wealth was due to his prior career, despite the fact that the earnings are related to crypto ventures that were launched during his first year back in the White House. According to financial disclosures released by the U.S. Office of Trump received nearly $550 million from his ties to the startup World Financial in 2025. World Liberty Financial, remember, was co-founded in September of 2024 by Trump's sons and the son of Trump's West Asia special envoy, Steve Witkoff. The 927-page filings also mention $635 million in royalties received under a licensing agreement related to to the Trump cryptocurrency that was launched hours before the

president's inauguration in January last year. The president's crypto activities are the main reason for the near tripling of his personal fortune. According to Forbes, Trump's fortunes rose from $2.3 billion to $6.5 billion between 2024 and 2026. While in power, Trump has enacted measures to deregulate the sector, causing asset prices to soar. He said that he had proudly made the United States the crypto capital of the world.

0: Amid escalating tensions with Taiwan, Chinese President Xi Jinping's ambition was on display yet again. Addressing a gathering to mark the 105th anniversary of the Communist Party of China, or the CPC, he issued a clarion call for the complete reunification of China. In a speech to political and military leaders, Xi Jinping stressed that resolving the Taiwan question and achieving the country's reunification is a historic mission and unshakable commitment for the CPC.
1: Great importance to our self-development, resolutely remove whatever undermines the party's purity and advanced nature, and rid ourselves of any virus that erodes the party's health, tempering ourselves through revolution and grown stronger.
0: Lauding the party's role in shaping global development over the past century, he also claimed that the party has always stood on the right side of history. As of the end of 2025, the CPC had nearly 101.29 million members, showing a 1% growth as compared to 2024. And this is not all. While vowing to strengthen and modernize the military, he also resolved to get rid of anyone who undermines CCP's purity. Now, this is being perceived as a reference to his ongoing corruption. Already, remember, multiple senior military figures have been sacked. The shakeup has been so extensive that China's top military body is down from 7 to 8 members now, which includes Xi himself.
1: We must thoroughly implement the CPC's overall policy for resolving the question in the new era, uphold the One China principle and the 1992 consensus, unite the Taiwan compatriots, deepen cross-strait exchanges, cooperation and integrated development, resolutely fight secessionists seeking Taiwan independence, oppose external interference and advance national reunification.
0: Now, Xi's remarks come barely a day after Taiwan's President Lai Ching-te warned military cadets not to succumb to China's spying activities. Speaking at their graduation ceremony, he urged cadets to oppose communism, uphold democracy, and he insisted that Taiwan is not subordinate to China. Tensions between China and Taiwan have risen after the U.S. announced weapons sales of $1 billion to Taiwan in December last year. And since then, the Chinese military activity around has increased as well. Last week, Taiwan's armed forces held 5 days of combat readiness drills, showcasing their range of weapons, including badly developed Sky Swat 2 missile, portable drone, as well as a U.S.-made military equipment, including HIMARS launchers and other systems. Now, as conducted exercises, simulating its response to a potential Chinese maritime blockade, wherein Beijing demands approval from ships to use Taiwanese ports. The Chinese president's stance on Taiwan just goes on to reiterate that fears of a fresh conflict cannot be understated. Moving on, a sudden wave of earthquakes has shaken parts of the world, putting the Earth's hidden movements under the spotlight now. From powerful tremors near Mexico to rising stress along major fault lines, scientists are watching this closely. But are these earthquakes connected, or is the planet simply revealing its natural rhythm? Well, our next story explains this to you. Take a look.

0: in Venezuela, where a devastating double earthquake struck a week ago, striking mere 39 quakes measuring magnitudes of 7.2 and 7.5 ripped through the north central region. The quakes caused widespread destruction. Nearly 2,000 people have died, over 10,000 injured, and thousands still remain missing. Well, try and get help for the little girl, medicine and those kinds of things for her. We have a lot of coughing because of the weather, the dust. We live on bare ground. We have to sleep outdoors because, well, we live near some buildings. So we're very on edge that some... Search and rescue from about 30 countries alongside United Nations disaster units are currently racing against time. Amidst hundreds of aftershocks, teams are clearing rubble and bare hands.
1: There were many people running when the earthquake hit. Bodies were lying in the streets. I was with my children and decided to get them out of there first. There have been several aftershocks since, and we can feel them even here.
0: As South America reels, the focus has shifted sharply north to California, where a series of fresh early Wednesday morning tremors struck. Reports show around 93 earthquakes were detected globally in a single week, from regions including Japan, Afghanistan, and the Philippines. The activity has raised a major question. Is Earth entering a potential seismic change? Earthquakes are not like a chain reaction, spreading from one continent to another. A quake near Mexico does not automatically trigger another thousands of kilometers away in Japan or Afghanistan. Their goal is not to predict the exact moment the ground will move, but to understand patterns, improve warnings, and reduce risks. The recent quakes are a reminder that the Earth is a dynamic planet. Its surface may look...
2: Moving on, beneath the waves, a warning is rising from a heat reservoir. The oceans are absorbing record levels of heat, revealing a climate that is unfolding beyond what the eye can see. Europe is facing one of its most severe climate emergencies in modern history. Over 2,000 deaths reported as Spain and France face record temperatures. In fact, it has overwhelmed healthcare systems, strained electricity and water supplies, and disrupted daily lives across several countries. Now, scientists are tracking a dangerous signal from the deep waters that could affect the weather, ecosystems, and billions of lives. The world's oceans have recorded their hottest June ever, with average sea surface temperatures reaching record levels. Scientists saying at the surface, watches marine ecosystems, damage coral reefs, and put pressure on fish populations that communities depend on for food and livelihoods. But the consequences stretch far beyond the coastline. Hotter oceans can fuel stronger storms by providing more energy to weather systems. In fact, they can also influence rainfall patterns, creating uncertainty for regions that are already facing extreme weather. Scientists are also watching the developing El Nino pattern closely, which is a natural climate phenomenon that is linked to warmer Pacific Ocean temperatures. El Nino can disrupt global weather patterns, affecting rainfall, storms, and temperatures across different continents. An El Nino trend is to weaken the monsoon. India's weather department says that it is likely to see below average monsoon rainfall in July this year, after logging its fifth driest June since records began back in 1901. Monsoon delivers about 70% of the annual rain to replenish crucial water sources in the nearly $4 trillion economy, where, remember, almost half of farmland lacks irrigation and about half the population earns its livelihood

0: from farming. India's northeast is reeling from destruction and damage as the flood situation shows no signs of improvement. Four people have died and extensive infrastructural damage has brought life to a standstill in Arunachal Pradesh. The deluge has left one person dead and it has impacted at least 46,000 people in Assam. Two major rivers, including the Brahmaputra, are now flowing above the danger level with damage to infrastructure in various parts of the state. More than 3,000 hectares remain under flood waters. Among the six districts of Assam, Dhemaji is the worst affected. Assam State Management Authority says close to 45,000 people are affected in Dhemaji alone, whereas 221 villages, including Nalbari, Dibrugarh, Chirang, Lakhimpur and Biswanath, are reeling under flood waters. The flood situation has deteriorated in the neighbouring Arunachal Pradesh as well. Heavy rainfall causing flash floods and landslides battered the northeastern state, damaging houses, roads, bridges and public infrastructure. Chief Minister Pema Khandu and Union Ministers Shivraj Singh Chauhan and Kiran Rijiju undertook an aerial and ground assessment of the flood-ravaged K. Panyor district. The development came a day after Union Home Minister Amit Shah spoke. Around 90,500 people have been affected in 251 villages. The monsoon fury has damaged several roads in K. Panyor, Kulang Valley. Many remain blocked or they're under restoration. Operations are continuing with the deployment of the NDRF, the SDRF, State Police, Indian Air Force, Civil Aviation Helicopters and local volunteers. In other news, the world's largest digital camera began a 10-year survey of the southern night sky. It is installed at the Vera C. Rubin Observatory in Chile. It captures hundreds of images every night to create the most detailed map of the universe ever made. The ability to detect extremely faint objects, the size of a small car, it weighs about 3,000 kilograms. Now, the observatory plans to take around 700 to 800 images every night. Repeated observations will build deeper, sharper images of the entire southern sky. The survey will help map the Milky Way, discover millions of asteroids, track supernovae, and study black holes. Scientists also hope to find evidence of the hypothetical planet 9 beyond Pluto's orbit in the Kuiper Belt. The project also aims to improve understanding of dark matter, dark energy and the expansion of the universe. Its observations will help scientists study how galaxies form, evolve and cluster over time.
1: There's good reason to believe that there could be a ninth planet out there beyond the dwarf planet Pluto. Further in the solar system, but has been kicked out during the development of the system. If Planet 9 exists, then it's out there somewhere in the Kuiper Belt.
0: Funded by the U.S. National Science Foundation and the Department of Energy, this observatory is named after astronomer Vera Rubin, who provided early evidence for dark matter. The project brings together hundreds of scientists to advance astronomical research over the next 10 years. In other news, in an unprecedented development, a group of traditionalist Catholics defied Pope Leo by consecrating four bishops without consent, triggering a major crisis. The Society of St. Pius X went ahead with a ritual-filled ceremony at its seminary in Switzerland's Icon, despite a last-ditch appeal by the Pope to call it off. Earlier, he had warned that consecration's approval amounted to a sin of extreme gravity. Now, why is this significant? Well, as per the canon law, the mere act of consecrating a bishop without a papal mandate implies automatic excommunication for the new bishops and the bishop administering the rite. It's seen as an intentional rupture of the unity of the Catholic Church, and this is the highest penalty in the Catholic Church. The five-hour ceremony, which was live-streamed on YouTube, was attended by thousands of people. Bishop Alfonso de Galarreta, who himself was excommunicated in 1988, placed his hands on the heads of each of the four new bishops.

0: defending the consecrations.
1: Imagination or prévision.
0: Now, the Society of St. Pius in 1970, back then, French Lefebvre founded the society in opposition to the modernizing reforms of the Vatican. And these included changes such as allowing the Mass to be celebrated in vernacular languages rather than in Latin. In 1988 as well, a controversy after Lefebvre consecrated four bishops without the Pope's consent at the time. Subsequently, the Vatican promptly excommunicated them. Now, despite all of this, this society claims to have six bishops and 751 priests. Now, this is being perceived as a challenge to the authority of Pope Leo, who has, remember, prioritized church unity. All eyes are now on the Vatican's next course of action. Well, let's talk about the FIFA World Cup. Co-hosts Mexico have won their first knockout game in 40 years. Defeated Ecuador 2-0 in a weather-delayed contest at the iconic but there was tragedy as well, with at least three people dying during the celebration. A thunderstorm in Mexico City delayed the kickoff by an hour, but once the skies cleared, Ecuador struggled to handle the electric atmosphere and a Mexico side that flew out of the blocks. Mexico created four chances in the opening 10 minutes, and this was their strongest start to a World Cup match in terms of chances created since 1966 tournament. Now, the home fans did not have to wait long for the breakthrough. William Quiñones gave Mexico a deserved lead in the 22nd minute with a powerful strike. It was his third goal of the tournament. In fact, Quiñones then turned provider, setting up Raul Jimenez to double the lead in the 31st minute. Ecuador needed a response after the break, but they struggled to build any momentum, while Mexico remained firm control. And an already disappointing affair for Ecuador ended on a sour note when, with the game over as a contest, Piero Hincapié became the second player at this tournament to be shown a red card for covering his mouth while speaking to an opponent in stoppage time. Remember, this is Mexico's first World Cup knockout match win since 1986, when they last hosted the tournament. Massive celebrations took place across the country, but unfortunately, three people died in Mexico City. A 19-year-old woman, a 44-year-old man, and a 48-year-old woman died of asphyxiation, as per the city's health ministry. More than a million people had gathered in the streets of Mexico City. Angel of Independence Monument, as per estimates by the city's government. When it comes to the FIFA World Cup, there are few whose record can be compared to Kylian Mbappe. From lifting the trophy as a teenager in 2018 to the Golden Boot in 2022, the French captain has marked several milestones in football. And now he has created yet another record. The France captain, who is still only 27, produced a match-winning brace against Sweden to send his team into the round of 16. With his two goals, Mbappe became the highest goal scorer in the FIFA World Cup knockout history, scoring 10 goals in 9 World Cup goals. Now, he's one of the game's greatest names, including Pelé, who scored 7 goals in the World Cup knockout stages. The French superstar has also drawn level with Messi in the race for the Golden Boot, with 6 goals to his name. Mbappe sits at the top of the Golden Boot race alongside Messi, overtaking other competitors like Erling Haaland as well. The brace also took his overall World Cup tally to 18 goals now, overtaking Miroslav Klose in the second place on the all-time scoring list, sitting just 1 goal behind the Argentinian captain Lionel Messi. The all-time record is another one that Mbappe has and can break during the tournament. Perhaps the remarkable fact is that Mbappe has reached these milestones in just 3 World Cup editions. In fact, remember, he debuted in 2018 World Cup at the age of just 19, scoring 4 goals for France. Then he became the first teenager since Pelé to score in a World Cup final. And 4 years later, Mbappe delivered one of the greatest individual World Cup performances in history. Even though his hat-trick in the final against Argentina wasn't really enough to retain the title, Mbappe

0: From the bustling trading floors of Wall Street to the vibrant exchanges of Asian stock markets, Weon breaks it down for you to make sense of what's happening. As we reveal the key factors behind events, strategic battles, and the game-changing business decisions that shape the world. We bring you all of this and more on World Business Watch. Get the latest update.
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0: Where darkness hides behind every corner. Where the truth is stranger than fiction. A show that dives deep into the stories which shock and mystify. The victims, the accused, and the sinister plot. Prime Crime is your front row seat to darkness. From the bustling trading floors of Wall Street to the vibrant exchanges of Asian stock markets, Weon breaks it down for you to make sense of what's happening. As we reveal the key factors behind events, strategic battles, and the game-changing business decisions that shape the world. We bring you all of this and more

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We are live on We On Wild is One. Time now for We On Pulse, American's Oxford broadcast with the latest. China's Foreign Minister Wang Yi urges the United States to handle Taiwan with utmost caution during a call with Secretary of State Marco Rubio.

0: I don't get involved in my personal. We have funds that run my money.
1: President Trump defends earning around $1.2 billion from his family's cryptocurrency activities last year, saying everybody is profiting from. Ukraine claims at least six killed and 50 others injured in Russian strikes across Ukraine. This comes as diplomatic efforts mediated by the U.S. have been at a standstill since late February.

responses indicate the Indian government has officially moved to Meta, executing a sharp regulatory intervention over concerns that WhatsApp's newly proposed user ID system could be heavily exploited by cyber criminals. Venezuelans are running desperately low on food as daily life remains in ruins a week after twin earthquakes left almost 2,000 people dead, with little hope of finding more survivors in the debris of collapsed buildings. At least six people dead and several others injured as persistent monsoon rains continue to batter Himachal Pradesh, disrupting road connectivity and electricity supply across several districts.

0: Japan has entered a new political era. For the first time in its history, the country has a woman at the helm of its government. But Sanae Takaichi's rise is not just a symbolic milestone. Here's a closer look at Japan's new prime minister as she arrives in India on a three-day visit.
1: Sanae Takaichi has become Japan's first ever female prime minister after being elected by parliament following her victory in the ruling Liberal Democratic Party contest. Sanae Takaichi is on a three-day visit to India. This is the first official visit of Prime Minister Takaichi to India. She will attend the 16th India-Japan Annual Summit on Thursday under Narendra Modi. Unlike many of Japan's past prime ministers, Takaichi did not come from a political dynasty. She's a ceiling breaker who comes from a humble background. She was raised in a city located about 500 kilometers southwest of Tokyo. She worked her way through university, later spent time in the United States as a congressional fellow, and then moved into television as a talk show host before entering politics. Takaichi is known for her hawkish stance on China, support for stronger national security policies, and calls for stricter immigration controls while stressing on inclusive economic growth.
2: The most important thing is to unleash Japan's full potential and achieve economic growth. Without it, we cannot provide the social welfare services or high-quality education. People's daily lives will not improve, and everyone will lose their sense of hope.
1: Despite making history as Japan's first woman prime minister, Takaichi is not expected to prioritize gender equality. She has consistently supported traditional family values, opposed same-sex marriage, and backed the current male-only succession rules for the Japanese throne. During her leadership campaign, she had spoken of expanding women's representation in government. However, her first cabinet included only two women. Beyond politics, Takaichi has a distinct personal side. She played drums during her college years. She's a fan of heavy metal bands and Iron Maiden and has long shown an interest in motorcycles and cars. On the international stage, she is expected to strengthen Japan's alliance with the United States. She has indicated her support for deeper cooperation with President Donald Trump and has reaffirmed her commitment to a free and open Indo-Pacific. Bureau Report, Vyond, World is One.
0: Let's now talk about the Russia-Ukraine war. The brutal cycle of attacks has been intensifying as missiles and drones reshape the battlefield. After Ukraine went deep and attacked Russian energy infrastructure, a barrage of glide bombs were unleashed on Ukraine. But remember, this comes amid an admission of fuel shortage by President Vladimir Putin. Sides are targeting what keeps the

0: war machine alive, and a new wave of strikes is only escalating the conflict. Here's the latest.
1: The night sky over Ukraine turned into a battlefield. Explosions ripped through cities as Russia launched another wave of aerial attacks, sending powerful weapons crashing into civilian areas and frontline regions. In Ukraine's Dnipro, according to local authorities, a Russian strike killed at least 4 people and injured more than 20 others in the region. Emergency crews rushed through damaged areas as rescue operations began, searching through the aftermath of the attack. The strikes continued across Ukraine in the Sumy and Zaporizhia regions. According to Kyiv, Russian attacks injured 17 people, with authorities reporting damage and casualty of intense bombardment. In Zaporizhia, the scale of the assault shocked residents. 7 glide bombs were reportedly launched within around 90 minutes, creating a wave of destruction as Russia intensified its aerial campaign. The attack showed Moscow's continued use of glide bombs, weapons that allow aircraft to strike targets from a distance while carrying heavy explosive power. The violence spread further. In Kramatorsk, a Russian strike injured 3 people, while Ukraine said its air defenses had brought down around 1/3. Missiles and drones have been systematically targeting factories and also destroying critical radar facilities. The Ukrainian president warned it would only escalate in July. Ukraine's long-range drone campaign has targeted one of Moscow's most important assets, energy infrastructure. Ukrainian drone strikes on Russian oil refineries have disrupted fuel production and created pressure on the country's energy network. Several regions have reported petrol shortages, long queues at fuel stations, and rising prices. The Russian President Vladimir Putin makes rare admission of fuel shortages caused by Ukrainian strikes for many Russians.
0: These attacks on our facilities certainly create problems. That is obvious. We are currently seeing a certain shortage, though I would say it is not critical.
1: The impact of the war is now appearing at petrol pumps. Cars line up as drivers wait for fuel supplies. Some stations struggle with shortages as repair continues after attacks on refinery facilities.
2: I think you're not very good. They say one thing on television, and in reality, it's another. There's plenty of people waiting in lines. Whether there's gas, I don't know. People are queuing everywhere.
1: The strikes reveal a changing battlefield. Ukraine is attempting to hit Russia's economic backbone. While Moscow continues launching devastating attacks on Ukrainian cities, the war is no longer limited to front lines. It is spreading into skies, energy networks, and daily life on both sides. And as each side...
0: Let's now travel back in time. 1919, a day that has left an indelible mark on the United Kingdom's history. A peaceful gathering became one of the darkest chapters in India's freedom struggle. Thousands of unarmed Indians gathered to celebrate Baisakhi at Jallianwala Bagh in Amritsar. British troops led by General Reginald Dyer sealed the exits and unleashed a hail of bullets. Panic turned into horror. Screams echoed through the garden. People fell where they stood, while others leapt or leaped into a well in a desperate bid to survive. The 10-minute indiscriminate shooting killed hundreds. The massacre shocked the world, fueled the fight for independence, and forever turned is on the edge. The anti-government uprising has now openly challenged and military dominance in that region. 23 days into the demonstration, protesters have explicitly declared that the region is not a part of Pakistan.
3: کشمیر پاکستان کی ریاست کا حصہ نہیں ہے یہ پاکستان کا

0: The angry protesters have warned of reaching out to India if Islamabad continues to choke the flow of essential food supplies into the region. They say it is the direct result of Pakistan's... Opposition leader Mehmood Khan Akhzai has issued a wake-up call to Shehbaz Sharif government. He has likened the situation unfolding in Pakistan-occupied Kashmir to the Jallianwala Bagh massacre.
1: Bismillah, Gulia Salam, kitne logon ko mara? 18 yun ko apne maar de, Allah ke mere Kashmir de de. Sensitive lagte. 18 insanon ko apne maar de.
0: Has continued to choke the flow of essential food supplies into the region, infuriating the public in the region. What began as a political dispute over representation has now turned into a full-blown internal political crisis faced in recent years. The demonstrations in Rawalpindi and Muzaffarabad, led by the Joint Awami Action Committee, a grassroots movement that says it is fighting for political rights as well as economic reforms. The movement demands cheaper electricity generated from local hydropower, subsidized wheat, greater local control over resources, and broader governance reforms. Authorities say many earlier economic demands have been addressed, but the dispute over political representation, which remains unresolved, has become the biggest bone of contention. Protest leaders maintain that their campaign will continue until their political objectives regarding Muzaffarabad and the wider region are achieved. A sudden wave of earthquakes has shaken parts of the world, putting Earth's hidden movements under the spotlight. From powerful tremors near Mexico to rising stress along major fault lines, scientists are watching closely. But are these earthquakes connected, or is the planet simply revealing its natural rhythm? Here's a report.

0: the crisis began in Venezuela, where a rare and devastating double earthquake struck a week ago. Striking mere 39 seconds apart, twin quakes measuring magnitudes of 7.2 and 7.5 ripped through the north-central region. The quakes caused widespread destruction. Nearly 2,000 people have died, over 10,000 injured, and thousands still remain missing. Well, trying to get help for the little girl, medicine and those kinds of things for her. We have a lot of coughing because of the weather, the dust. We live on bare ground. We have to sleep outdoors because, well, we live near some buildings. So we're very on edge that something could happen again. Search teams from about 30 countries alongside United Nations disaster units are currently against time. Amidst hundreds of aftershocks, teams are clearing rubble machinery and bare hands.
1: There were many people running when the earthquake hit. Bodies were lying in the streets. I was with my children and decided to get them out of there first. There have been several aftershocks since, and we can feel them even here.
0: As South America reels, the focus has shifted sharply north to California, where a series of fresh early Wednesday morning tremors struck. Reports show around 93 earthquakes were detected globally in a single

0: single week from regions including Japan, Afghanistan and France. The activity has raised a major question. Is Earth entering a period of unusual seismic change? Earthquakes are not like a chain reaction, spreading from one continent to another. A quake near Mexico does not automatically trigger another kilometers away in Japan or Afghanistan. Their goal is not to predict the exact moment the ground will move, but to understand patterns, improve warnings and reduce risks. The recent quakes are a reminder that the Earth is a dynamic planet. Its surface may look stable, but deep below, powerful forces are always at work. Bureau Report, Beyond World is One.
1: The West Bengal Assembly passed some bills to overhaul the state's other backward classes reservation framework. According to the state government, it implements the directions of the Calcutta High Court's 2024 order. The legislation reportedly removed 77 Muslim communities that had been added to the OBC list after 2010, while retaining 66 communities that were part of the pre-2010 list. The amendments also revised the OBC reservation quota from 17% to 7% and reorganized the state's OBC list. A law applicable to the West Bengal Commission for Backward Classes was also amended. The West Bengal government says the changes were necessary to comply with the High Court's ruling in May 2024. West Bengal's earlier OBC list included a list and cut the OBC quota from 17 to 7%. The verdict was challenged by the Mamata Banerjee government in the Supreme Court. Meanwhile, West Bengal Chief Minister Shuvendu Adhikari has said the first tranche under the Annapurna Yojana, a financial assistance, was transferred to nearly 1.1 crore beneficiaries. Adhikari added, received 1.6 crore applications for the scheme, of whom 26 lakh were rejected over doubts of applicants' citizenship. The Indian government has asked Meta to pause the rollout of WhatsApp's new usernames feature until discussions with officials are complete. The Ministry of Electronics and Information Technology has sent the company a notice asking it to explain how the feature will work. Meta has also submitted a detailed report as concerns grow over impersonation, online scams, and traceability. WhatsApp, which has hundreds of millions of users in India, announced last week that people will soon be able to create unique usernames. The feature will let users connect, join groups, and contact businesses without sharing their phone numbers. It is already available for reservations in some markets and is expected to roll out more widely later this year. Meta says the update is aimed at giving users more privacy. It will reserve usernames for public figures and government accounts, limit repeated contact attempts, and keep usernames out of a public directory. WhatsApp head has a more private way to connect. However, the Indian government is not fully convinced. Officials worry the feature used by fraudsters posing as government agencies or public officials, particularly through international numbers. Fear it could make it more difficult for investigators to trace those behind online crimes and scams. Meta has not publicly responded to the notice. The company maintains the feature includes strong anti-abuse measures and will enhance user safety overall. For Meta, India represents one of WhatsApp's largest and fastest growing markets, driving user numbers and engagement that bolster the company's global valuation. The U.S. government's National Design Studio has unveiled a new open-source AI tool designed to stop personal information from being shared with AI chatbots. The tool, called Rampart, automatically removes sensitive data before a message leaves the user's device, offering an extra layer of privacy for users. Rampart is a lightweight AI model that runs entirely inside a web browser. As a user types a prompt, it automatically detects and redacts personally identifiable information, including names,

email addresses, phone numbers, bank details, passport numbers, and other sensitive data. Only the redacted version of the message is sent to the AI chatbot, helping ensure private information never leaves the device. Unlike many AI privacy tools, Rampart does not rely on cloud processing or external servers. Instead, it combines rule-based detection for items such as ID numbers and email addresses with a small machine learning model that can identify contextual information such as names and street addresses. The entire system is just 14.7 megabytes and can process messages, making it fast enough for everyday AI use. The tool has been as open source, allowing developers to integrate it into their own AI application. Creators say Rampart is designed to act as a first line of defense, helping people use AI services without unintentionally sharing sensitive personal information. A South Indian film that released 9 years ago and tanked at the box office has achieved newfound success on YouTube in 2026. 9 years after its release, Telugu film Jaya Janaki Nayaka is breaking records. When it released in February, two ticket windows, it was widely considered a commercial disappointment. But now the Hindi dubbed version of the film, titled Khoon Khaar, digital world. The film has garnered over 1 billion views on YouTube, a feat only a few videos can do. Boyapati Srinu, the film's director, confirmed the news on social media and claimed that this is the first film in the world to achieve this milestone. He dedicated the film's milestone to fans and thanked them for making it a timeless celebration. For Rakul Preet Singh, Janaki is a character that will stay with her forever. The actor expressed gratitude towards fans for making it the highest watched Indian film on YouTube ever. For those unaware, Jaya Janaki Nayaka is a romantic action drama and features the and sweet its two protagonists. Apart from Rakul Preet Singh and Srinivas, the film also stars Babu, Tarun Arora, Pragya Jaiswal, Sarath Kumar, Nandu, Suman, Jaya Prakash, and Vani Visanwata. Thank you for watching We on Pulse. Just a reminder to our viewers in India, you can watch all the 2026 FIFA World Cup matches on Z5. Tune in and catch all the action live there.

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1: Where darkness hides behind every corner. Where the truth is stranger than fiction. A show that dives deep into the stories which shock and mystify. The victims, the accused, and the sinister plot. Crime is your front row seat to darkness.
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1: It's by blending special stories, stories of the day, breaking alerts and cultural wignettes. From the
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4: The Earth is sending distress signals. Wildfires, droughts, and melting glaciers. Can we reverse the damage? Explore the harrowing effects of climate change.

Hello, welcome. You're watching Beyond World Is One. My name is Mohammed Saleh, and these are the headlines. The Japanese Prime Minister Takaichi arrives in India for a three-day official visit to participate in the 16th India-Japan Annual Summit. Union Minister Jitendra Singh welcomes Sane Takaichi. Sources say the Indian government has officially now issued a formal notice to Meta for intervention over concerns that WhatsApp's newly proposed user ID system could be heavily exploited by cyber criminals.

The American President Donald Trump says that he's thrilled to make his first flight on board his new Air Force One plane, thanking Qatar for this controversial gift of a super luxury jet that Trump can use.

And Venezuelans are running desperately. It remains in ruins a week after the twin earthquakes have left almost 2,000 people, with now very little hope of finding any more survivors who are still believed to be trapped underneath the debris.

The Swedish Air Force celebrates its 100th anniversary with 54 planes and helicopters in flight past over the Royal Palace. The Gripen fighter jets form the number 100 as they fly across Stockholm.

Their heat wave on record moves east. Temperatures in Moscow reach 30 degrees Celsius, and the residents are finding their own ways to cope, with some seeking relief by the water or in the shade of parks, and others hiding indoors under air conditioners. And Ishan Kishan replaces teammate Abhishek Sharma at the top of the rankings for men's T20 batters. Ishan has now become the fourth men's batter from India to top the charts.

Israel is preparing for a three-cornered election contest this October. Apart from Benjamin Netanyahu and the opposition collective led by Naftali Bennett and Yair Lapid, the former army chief Gadi Eisenkot is now emerging as a front-runner to possibly become the next prime minister of Israel. Now, Eisenkot has formally announced his candidature for the top job under the slogan that Israel must win. Court has called the upcoming elections important for Israeli security, unity and also soul of Israel, without naming Netanyahu. Eisenkot has said that the government of the terrible October will come to an end. The statement was in reference to the 7th of October attack, after which Israel, remember, has been carrying out wars on at least seven fronts, according to Netanyahu. Responding to Netanyahu's push to form a unity government, Eisenkot has said that the leadership is using the term national unity as a cynical election campaign, and he's vowed to do everything that he can to try and unify the nation. Now, the Israeli electorate remains deeply divided, and the country has held five successive elections between 2018 and 2022, and the era of political instability has ended with Benjamin Netanyahu coming to power with a coalition 4 years ago. But 4 years down the line, the hung assembly with no party projected to cross the majority mark, and Netanyahu's alliance is now projected to win 53 seats. Gadi Eisenkot's party is expected to secure 21 seats. Naftali Bennett and Yair Lapid's bloc is projected to win about 16 seats. If the trend turns into a final result, the only way forward for Netanyahu is to expand his alliance, and for the opposition bloc, Eisenkot and Bennett would have to come together to de-seat Netanyahu. Now, the upcoming midterms in the United States are already proving to be a high-stakes battle for both parties, especially for the Republicans. And now, the U.S. president has announced a midterm convention, the first of its kind for the grand old party. Now, Trump, in fact, took to social media platform Truth Social, putting out a long post. A part of it reads, and I quote, "Big news for the Republican Party will hold a midterm convention. It'll be in Dallas, Texas, and one of my favorite places in the world. It'll be fantastic. It has never been done before and will be a truly a historic event. We're going to celebrate the great American comeback and the incredible successes of the American people who have transformed our country through the America First agenda." The event will take place in Dallas in the state of Texas on the 9th and the 10th of September, and just 2 months before the November midterms. The formal announcement follows a comment last month from the Republican National Committee chair Reuters, which said that the party will hold a midterm convention before the election. The midterm convention is expected to tout Trump's success. However, the Democratic Party National Convention Committee later dropped, and the Democrats are already facing issues with funding and are also staring at millions. Now, the event's announcement comes at a time when Trump's ratings have declined due to a cost of living crisis and economic uncertainty, which has been compounded by the recent Iran war. Now, the Democrat Party is witnessing a major shift in the United States. Socialist candidate Manny Rutnell has won the primary in Colorado's 8th congressional district and will face the Republican Gabe Evans in the general elections. Meanwhile, the Republicans are fast drawing a parallel linking Rutnell to New York Democrat Zohran Mamdani over similar policy positions. The Republicans point to ideological overlap between Rutnell and Mamdani on issues such as taxation and healthcare expansion, government intervention in social policy. Rutnell has in fact campaigned on expanding social programs, protecting Medicaid and Social Security, and tackling housing costs. He's also been a very strong critic of Donald Trump's immigration and economic policies. Meanwhile, the Democrat socialist Milad Kiros, who defeated the 15-term U.S. Representative Dana DeGette in Colorado's Democratic congressional primary, celebrated victory with supporters in Denver. District is one of the most closely contested. Republican Gabe Evans won the last elections by less

than 1% of the vote. The Democrats now see the seat as a key opportunity to cut the Republican majority in the House. Now, the latest results further cement the Mamdani left socialist shift within the Democrat Party. During the New York primaries, Mamdani had endorsed its defeated established Democrat heavyweights in their respective districts. The Chinese Communist Party is celebrating its 105th anniversary. The milestone comes as the party's total membership has now crossed the 101 million mark. When it was founded in 1921, the Chinese Communist Party had just over 50. Xi Jinping was also present at the event.

0: Today, under the party's leadership, the Chinese people are advancing Chinese modernization, creating a new form of human advancement and expanding the pathways for developing countries to achieve modernization. We are promoting the building of a community with a shared future for mankind, contributing Chinese wisdom, Chinese solutions, and Chinese strength to the resolution of...
1: He called it a historic mission to which CCP remains committed.
0: The Taiwan question and achieving the complete reunification of the motherland is a historic mission to which our party remains committed and a shared aspiration of all the sons and daughters of the Chinese nation.
1: So CCP celebrates a historic milestone. Report suggests that nearly about 30% of its members are aged 61 and above. Now, this, in fact, is the highest share in at least about 5 years, up from just under 29% in 2024. At the same time, the proportion of members aged 35 and below has fallen. It now stands at 22%, down from nearly about a quarter in 2021. Now, this data point has raised concerns about oligarchy and gerontocracy. Chinese Communist Party has ironclad control. The control spans from private firms to natural resources. The party asserts this control via regulatory oversight, mixed ownership, reform and financing. The immigration protests have gripped South Africa. Slogans of "they must go" are resounding across the country. The unofficial deadline given by the protesting groups for illegal immigrants to leave is now already over. The country is witnessing some intensified protests in various cities. This is out on the streets on their rampage, sticks, shields, and also images from Johannesburg, the epicenter of the anti-immigrant protests. With some minor skirmishes, security forces escorted some foreign nationals away from the mob. So far, at least about four people have been killed in weeks-long demonstrations. The police are out in force to maintain calm during the nationwide protests.
2: So this was the beginning. So we're going to do this until they leave. You know, until they leave, until the government goes into those flats. Because Basfihlema flat in, so we're not stupid, just a protest thing. Because we're going to carry on and remove the trailers. And the saloons need to go back to the hands of the South Africans. They need to vacate those shops that are they're operating illegally. All of these shops.
1: Meanwhile, dramatic scenes unfolded in the coastal city of Durban, where the armed forces arrived at a store while it was being

0: being looted and vandalized by the miscreants. Massive contingent of armed forces were deployed following the incidents. Now, according to the police officials, a foreign national was found dead on the 30th of June after he allegedly jumped from the... Amidst the heavy deployment of security forces, anti-immigrant protesters also marched through the streets of Durban. The demonstrations were seen brandishing sticks and traditional Nguni shields as well. The sticks and shields symbolize bravery. Ancestral processed for departures in recent weeks. In the past few days alone, and nearly 4,300 foreigners and more than 400 others have been deported. So as tensions continue to mount, Nigeria, Ghana, Zimbabwe and Mozambique have organized voluntary repatriation flights and buses for their citizens. South Africa is battling a major job crisis. Unemployment rates currently stand about 30%. The situation has directed anger towards foreign nationals. South African President Cyril Ramaphosa has warned against blaming the migrants for the country's economic problems. The demonstrators argue that illegal foreign nationals are apparently just taking away their jobs and their incomes. It's also now to take a quick look as to what is making headlines across India. The Communist Party of India has announced a nationwide campaign from the 6th of August till the 15th of August. The party says that the people against what it calls threats to the constitution, democracy and institutional structure. The CPR General Secretary D. Raja said that the party will now raise issues such as unemployment, inflation, rural distress, federalism, education and electoral reforms. The National Highways Authority of India has completed two major road projects in Jammu and Kashmir ahead of the Amarnath Yatra. The projects include an 810-meter-long viaduct at Ramsar and a 3.5-kilometer tunnel in Ramban district. Both projects will be opened to traffic on the 3rd of July, coinciding with the start of the pilgrimage. And tensions are rising in Manipur after the alleged abduction and the killing of six Naga civilians. Women members of the Joint Tribal Council staged a sit-in protest at a community hall in Imphal, demanding for justice. The protesters allege six civilians were abducted and then killed by suspected KNF terrorists. They called for swift action against those who are responsible. The Vijay's government in Tamil Nadu has taken a big step to try and spark scientific curiosity amongst the young minds in the state. From exploring the mysteries of the moon to transforming classrooms of the future, one scientist is now on a new mission, and that is to inspire the next generation to think, create and to innovate. Known as the Moon Man Mailaswamy Annadurai, who played a key role in India's lunar journey, he's now focusing on a different...
1: For decades, he charted paths through uncharted space, anti-cosmic challenges to put India on the lunar map. Annadurai, a veteran space scientist, is stepping into a different kind of control room. The mission is no longer about launching the next big rockets into orbit, but about launching young minds into the future. It is a transition from deep space exploration to the foundational roots of human intellect. The government of Tamil Nadu has appointed former ISRO scientist Mailaswamy Annadurai as the chairman of its curriculum design panel. His core directive is to overhaul the school syllabus, infusing it with next generation science, technology and artificial intelligence. The man who engineered India's breakthrough lunar engineering, the academic future of millions of students. Annadurai's legacy at ISRO remains monumental as the program director for Chandrayaan 2. He successfully managed the complex orbital mechanics and indigenous technologies that stunned the global space community.

0: He also worked on the historic Mangalyaan Mars orbiter mission, providing India's capability by becoming the first nation to reach the red planet on its very first attempt. His tenure at the Indian Space Research Organization redefined low-cost precision space exploration by bringing this elite aerospace expertise to school education. The South Indian state aims to bridge the gap between traditional learning and rapid technological evolution. Textbooks will soon reflect the practical realities of data science, robotics, and aerospace concepts. The Moon Man is setting a new trajectory, ensuring that the classroom becomes the launchpad for India's next technological revolution. Through the report, we
1: judge has refused to dismiss a major lawsuit against Meta, which accuses the company of designing Facebook and Instagram to be addictive for children. The case has been brought by 29 US states and centers on claims that Meta misled the public about the risks that its platforms pose to young users. The lawsuit alleges that Meta had deliberately designed features to encourage children and teenagers to spend more and more time on Facebook and Instagram. The states also have accused the company of concealing the potential harm to young people. A federal judge in California has rejected Meta's request to dismiss the case, allowing the key claims to proceed to trial. The judge also ruled that Meta had failed to comply with parts of the U.S. Children's Online Privacy Protection Act. The court has said that the company did not meet with certain requirements related to parental notice and consent. The states argued that excessive use of social media can actually contribute to depression, anxiety, self-harm, and disrupt children's education and daily lives. The Meta has denied the allegations and has said that it remains committed to supporting young people online. The company has also argued that social media addiction is not a recognized psychiatric condition and has said that there is no evidence that it misled the users about its platforms. The judge said that there were sufficient factual disputes from a jury to decide whether Meta's platforms were designed to encourage compulsive use. The trial over California, Colorado, Kentucky, and New Jersey's claims against Meta is scheduled to begin on the 18th of August. Now, there was plenty of action around Madison Square Garden in New York, where rumors are rife that pop star Taylor Swift and her fiancé National Football League player Travis Kelce could be getting married in the coming days. Security barriers have been set up near the windowless sports arena, with train passengers being forced to enter a special boarding zone. The couple has made no official announcement, but several US-based media have reported that city permits and other clues point towards a Manhattan wedding late in the week. Even without confirmation, excitement is now building for one of the most anticipated celebrity weddings of this decade. Now, given Swift's roster of celebrity friends, a star-studded crowd is expected at the wedding. The wedding will coincide with two major events. Dozens of tall ships will sail through New York Harbor for the United States' 250th birthday celebrations on the 4th of July, and a FIFA World Cup match is set for the 5th of July. For the devoted Swifties, this weekend represents the ultimate romantic milestone. But for New York City, the impact goes far beyond pop culture. At a time when Hollywood was going through a pretty low phase, the Eras Tour was the only entertainment event that boosting the economy, proving that Swift's unprecedented ability to single-handedly drive travel and local businesses. And now she's doing it again by aligning her wedding with the United States' 250th birthday celebrations and the FIFA World Cup match. Swift is anchoring a historic weekend for Manhattan. And just a reminder to our viewers in India, you can of course catch the 2026 FIFA World Cup matches on Z5. Tune in and catch all the action live.

The Earth is sending distress signals. Wildfires, droughts, and melting glaciers. Can we reverse the damage? Explore the harrowing effects of climate change.

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1: Where darkness hides behind every corner. Where the truth is stranger than fiction. A show that dives deep into the stories which shock and mystify. The victims, the accused, and the sinister float. Prime Crime is your front row seat to darkness.
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1: Get the latest update. 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WeOn World is One. From the bustling trading floors of Wall Street to the vibrant exchanges of Asian stock markets, WeOn breaks it down for you to make sense of what's happening. As we reveal the key factors behind events, strategic battles, and the game-changing business decisions that shape the world. We bring you all of this and more on World Business Watch.
0: The Earth is sending distress signals. Wildfires, droughts, and melting glaciers. Can we reverse the damage? Explore the harrowing effects of climate change. It's a wake-up call, global emergency. Climate Tracker on We On World is One.
1: Where darkness hides behind every corner. Where the truth is stranger than fiction.

Hello and welcome. You're watching Beyond World is One. My name is Mohammed Saleh and these are the headlines. China's foreign minister Wang Yi has urged the

0: United States to handle Taiwan with utmost caution during a call with Secretary of State Marco Rubio.
1: Well, I don't get involved in my personal. We have funds that run my money.
0: The American President Donald Trump defends earning around $1.2 billion from his family's cryptocurrency activities last year, saying everybody's profiting from his time in power. Now, Ukraine claims at least about 6 people have been killed and 50 others injured in rockets across Ukraine. This comes as diplomatic efforts mediated by the United States have been at a standstill since late February.

The Israeli defense minister says that the Israeli forces will remain inside of Lebanese territory and in Syria and also in the Gaza Strip until further notice. The sources say the Indian government has officially issued a formal notice to Meta, executing a sharp regulatory intervention over concerns that WhatsApp's newly proposed user ID system could be heavily exploited by cyber criminals.

And at least 6 people are dead and several others injured as persistent monsoon rains continue to batter Himachal Pradesh, disrupting road connectivity and electricity supply across several districts.

All right, so let's start with the big story that we are tracking on Vyond. Now, Pakistan's army chief, General Asim Munir's misadventure of attacking Afghanistan appears to have backfired again. This time, the Taliban have not only launched retaliatory strikes inside Pakistan, but also exposed us to how ISIS, the world's deadliest terror group, continues to find a safe haven under Munir's watch. Now, according to the Afghan Defense Ministry, the airstrikes were conducted on the centers of ISIS, allegedly operating in the Saranan area of Balochistan's Peshin district in Khyber Pakhtunkhwa. And it is areas that is Kambar Khail and Garam Chashma inside Khyber Pakhtunkhwa that were targeted. Now, these centers apparently were being used as a coordination hub to bomb Afghanistan, in which six were targeted for sabotage attacks. He also stressed that these strikes inflicted heavy casualties and material losses on ISIS without resulting in any civilian casualty. Earlier on the 28th of June, Pakistan had targeted three eastern provinces, Afghanistan, Paktika, Kunar and Paktia, while Islamabad had claimed to have killed 29 terrorists. Taliban asserted that at least 36 civilians, including children, had been killed, whereas 163 others had been wounded. Now, for its part, though, Pakistan refuted Taliban's claims of strikes. Instead, Pakistani military stated that Afghanistan had launched four rudimentary drones into Balochistan to support terror outfits. It further added that these incoming drones were neutralized using sophisticated countermeasures. And Asim Munir's forces had warned that any further provocations will invite a response. This has raised a larger question, though. At a time when Pakistan is desperately trying to be in America's good books amidst the West Asia war, is it harboring its adversity or its offshoot, the Islamic State Khorasan province? The U.S. military had repeatedly targeted the ISIS across the world. For instance, CENTCOM forces had conducted an airstrike on northwest Syria on the 19th of June that reportedly resulted in the death of a senior ISIS leader named Ali Hussein al-Ulaywi. It also has assumed significance as ISKP and Afghan Taliban view each other as ideological adversaries, owing to their distinct worldview. While Taliban is confined to governing Afghanistan, the ISKP's goal is to build a global caliphate. Since seizing power in Afghanistan in 2021, the Afghan Taliban has stepped up operations against ISKP, especially in the Nangarhar province, where it is believed to have a foothold. Now, ISKP's presence in Pakistan was confirmed in a recent U.S. congressional research report. And according to this report, this outfit made its strength of anywhere from 4,000 to 6,000 terrorists. Most of these fighters are believed to be ex-members of the Tehreek-e-Taliban Pakistan and the Islamic Movement of Uzbekistan. The report has also mentioned that this group is based not only in Afghanistan but also in Pakistan, where it fights alongside the alienated Afghan Taliban members. While Pakistan had helped the US in the capture of the ISKP's Mohammad Sharifullah, the alleged mastermind of the 2021 Kabul bombing that killed about 13 US troops, its actions are being perceived to be deceptive. In October last year, an intelligence dossier had revealed that the Lashkar-e-Tayyiba and the ISKP are coordinating operations with attempts to destabilize India under the direct patronage of Pakistan's spy agency, the ISI. For instance, a photo accessed by Vyond showed ISKP's Balochistan coordinator Mir Shafiq Mengel gifting a pistol to the LET, Commander Rana Mohammed. Mengel has been facilitating the ISKP's in Balochistan's Mustang and Khuzdar regions. This is not all. As per an intelligence report, ISKP's propaganda magazine called Yalgar had also expressed intent to expand its terror activities in Jammu and Kashmir. While Pakistan remains in denial, it is increasingly clear that General Asim's terror outfits continues unabated.

0: The U.S. Supreme Court has rejected President Donald Trump's bid to end birthright citizenship. The decision keeps intact one of the country's oldest constitutional protections for millions of immigrant families. It also brings relief after months of uncertainty. And the Indian American advocacy groups and lawmakers have welcomed this ruling with a lot of cheering. They said that people that have stood for more than 150 years, which is nearly every child who's simply just born on American soil, will get American citizenship. For many immigrant communities, the decision was more than just any other court ruling. It has answered a question that's been hanging over thousands of households. And amongst those watching the case closely are especially Indian Americans. They are one of the fastest growing immigrant communities in the United States of America. Many families include parents working on H-1B visas or other temporary work permits while raising children who, interestingly, were born in America and thereby are American citizens. Now, the H-1B program is another reason the ruling matters. Indian nationals account for nearly 71% of all H-1B visa recipients in 2024. And that means a large number of skilled professionals could have been directly affected if birthright citizenship had been changed. According to the U.S. Census Bureau figures cited by the Pew Research Center, 5.2 million people identified as Indian in the United States in 2023, and around 60% of Indian immigrants have lived in the country for more than 10 years. And more than half, about 51%, are now U.S. citizens. At the same time, the Justice Department has announced that it will continue to pursue what it describes as birth tourism schemes across the country. And officials have said that prosecutors will prioritize investigations into cases where individuals allegedly misrepresented the purpose of their travel for submitting false information during the visa application process. The department has stressed that the Supreme Court's decision protects constitutional birthright citizenship but does not shield fraud. Now, the American president has defended earning around $1.2 billion from his family's cryptocurrency activities last year, exiting from his time in power.
1: Well, I don't get involved in my personal. We have funds that run my money.
2: But you are benefiting.
1: Well, I've made a lot of money before I became president, and they invest my money, and I don't talk to them. I don't even speak to them. So I have many people, I don't know what they call it, closed accounts or something. You put your money in, and that's it. I don't talk to them. They're big institutions, and they run it. But yeah, I've had a great career. In business, I've had a great career.
0: Trump also insisted that his wealth was due to his prior career, despite the fact that the earnings are related to crypto ventures that were launched during his first year back in the White House. And according to the financial disclosures released by the U.S. Office of Government, nearly $550 million from his ties to the startup world, Liberty Financial, in 2025, which was founded in September 2024 by Trump's sons and the son of Trump's West Asia special envoy, Steve Witkoff. The 927-page filings also mentioned $635 million in terms of royalties that were received under a licensing agreement related to the Trump cryptocurrency, launched just hours before the president's inauguration in January 2025. Now, the president's crypto activities are the main reason for the near tripling of his personal fortune, and according to Forbes, Trump's fortunes have now risen from $2.3 billion to $6.5 billion between 2024 and 2026. While in power, Trump has enacted measures to deregulate the sector, causing asset prices to soar. The White House has said that he had proudly made the United States the crypto capital of the world. The Jammu and Kashmir police has launched Operation Hawks for the upcoming Amarnath Yatra, providing the pilgrims with a comprehensive security cover from the skies to the ground. The Amarnath Yatra begins from the 3rd of July and will go on till the 28th of August. Navion's Idris Lone has sent us this report.
3: A multi-layered security grid has been established jointly by the Jammu and Kashmir Police, the Army, the Border Security Force, and other security agencies to ensure the safe passage of devotees throughout the pilgrimage. The security framework extends from the Bhagwati Nagar base camp in Jammu to the Nunwa round-the-clock surveillance to secure the Yatra route. As pilgrims enter the Kashmir Navyug tunnel, they come under the protection of Jammu and Kashmir police. Operation Hawk's Eye by J&K police is a coordinated security initiative designed to monitor and safeguard every stage of the pilgrimage in close coordination with all security agencies deployed for this year's Yatra. To further enhance security, dozens of newly constructed security bunkers have been established along the route from Kazigund to the Nunwan and Baltal base camps.
4: Amarnath Yatra is starting on July 3rd and security remains one of the major concerns for the authorities in Jammu. On the ground is that there have been new bunkers that have been made all across the route that leads to the base camps, whether it's in Sonmark or whether right now in Anantnag district, which is a base camp from the Pahalgam side, where you can see visuals, not only have been the bunkers put in place here and extra deployment being made, but security forces carrying out searches of all the vehicles that are crossing towards Pahalgam and coming out of Pahalgam. As you can see, there is Jammu and Kashmir police, there are paramilitary forces, CRPF as well as BSF that we see on the ground, making sure that every nook and corner of the route for the Amarnath Yatra is completely sanitized. This is exactly the condition. This is the new bunker that has been put in place. It's a temporary bunker which will be placed all through the Yatra time across the routes of the Yatra from both Pahalgam as well as Sonmark routes. And security personnel, the number of security personnel has increased, and according to the officials, over 100,000 security personnel have been deployed for the security of Amarnath Yatra. With video journalist Firoz Idris Sloan for Beyond World is One.
0: Now, India's northeast is reeling from destruction and damage as flood situation shows no signs of improvement. Four people have died and extensive infrastructural damage has brought life to a standstill in Arunachal Pradesh. The deluge has left at least one person dead and has affected at least 46,000 people in Assam. Two major rivers, including the Brahmaputra, are flowing above the danger levels with damage to infrastructure reported in various parts of the state. More than 3,000 hectares remain under flood waters. And amongst the six districts of Assam, Dhimaji is the worst affected. Assam State Disaster Management Authority said that close to 45,000 people are affected in Dhimaji alone, whereas 221 villages, including Nalbari, Dibrugarh, Lakhimpur and Biswanath, are reeling under flood waters. The flood situation has deteriorated in neighbouring state of Arunachal Pradesh. Heavy rainfall causing flash floods and landslides is battering the northeastern state, damaging houses, roads, bridges and public infrastructure. Now, the Chief Minister Pema Khandu and Union Minister Shivraj Singh Chauhan and Kiran Rijuju have undertaken an aerial and ground assessment of the flood-ravaged K.E. Panyor district. The development has come a day after the Union Home Minister Amit Shah spoke to Khandu over the phone to take stock of the situation. Now, according to State Emergency Operations Centre, since the 24th of June, around 90,500 people have been affected in 251 villages. The monsoon fury has damaged several roads in the K.E. Panyor, Upper Siang, Lower Dibang Valley. Many remain are under restoration. Rescue and relief operations are continuing with the deployment of the NDRF, the SDRF, the State Police, the Indian Air Force, helicopters and local volunteers. In southern India, the Telangana government and the French entity BC Aerospace has inaugurated the second edition of Defence Aerospace Expo AeroMart Hyderabad. Now, the event unites aerospace and defence leaders, original equipment manufacturers, suppliers, government representatives and industry stakeholders from more than 25 countries. Take a look at this report.

0: Telangana Rising, and TGIIC. The event provides a unique platform for international collaboration and supply chain development across the aerospace and defense.
1: We are very pleased to hold this Aeromart Hyderabad event. It's a global event in partnership with BIC, and we have invited various multinational, various companies across aerospace and defense sector, which provides an opportunity for the local manufacturers and the international players as well to have one-to-one, domestic-to-domestic, both interactions with each other and explore the opportunities.
0: In his inaugural address, N. Uttam Kumar Reddy, Telangana's Minister for Irrigation and Civil Aviation, highlighted the state's emergence as an aerospace and defense destination. Drawing on his experience as a former Indian Air Force fighter pilot, the minister emphasized the state's growing role in advanced manufacturing and global supply chains. At the event, the leader also announced the development of new aviation infrastructure projects in Hyderabad and Kothagudem. These projects reinforce Telangana's long-term commitment to strengthening its aerospace ecosystem and supporting future industry growth in India. Delivering the keynote address, Dr. G. Satish Reddy, member of India's National Security Advisory Board and the former chairman of India's Premier Defence Lab, DRDO, underscored India's growing importance in the global aerospace and defense landscape. He encouraged greater collaboration between international companies and the Indian industry. He also featured remarks from officials from Airbus, diplomats from Italy and France, Stephen Castet, CEO of BCI, Praveen PA, Director, Aerospace and Defence, Government of Telangana.
2: This is the second edition of Aeromart in Hyderabad. This time, we are double the space. We have got 500 companies coming from 25 countries and have 8,000 plus B2B meets already pre-scheduled. And we have large delegations coming from Italy, from France, from Germany, and also from other states like Tamil Nadu. And a large number of aerospace and defense companies in Hyderabad also has participated here. So altogether, I think 255 stalls are there.
0: Over the next 3 days, stakeholders will engage in networking sessions and strategic discussions. This is aimed at strengthening industrial partnerships and unlocking new business opportunities in one of the growing aerospace markets.

Now, beneath the waves, a warning is rising from the planet's largest heat reservoir. The oceans are absorbing record levels of heat, revealing a climate shift that is unfolding beyond what the eye can see. Europe is facing one of the most severe climate emergencies in modern history. Over 2,000 deaths have been reported in Spain. France is facing record temperatures. It has overwhelmed healthcare systems, strained electricity and water supplies, and has disrupted daily life across several countries. And now, scientists are tracking a dangerous signal from the deep waters that could affect weather systems and billions of lives. Now, the world's oceans have recorded their hottest June ever, with average sea surface temperatures reaching record levels. Scientists say that the rise reflects the continuing impact of climate change, with warming oceans becoming a major indicator of a changing planet. The heat is not staying at the surface. Warmer oceans can, in fact, disturb marine ecosystems, damage coral reefs, and also put pressure on fish populations that communities depend on for food and livelihoods. But the consequences stretch far beyond the coastlines. Hotter oceans can fuel stronger storms by providing more energy to weather systems. They can also influence rainfall patterns, creating uncertainty for regions already facing extreme weather. The scientists are also watching the developing El Nino pattern, a natural climate phenomenon linked to warmer Pacific Ocean temperatures. El Nino can also disrupt global weather patterns, affecting rainfall, storms, and temperatures across different continents. Now, the El Nino tends to weaken the monsoon. India's weather department says that it is likely to see below average monsoon rainfall in July, after logging its fifth driest June since records began in 1901. The monsoon delivers about 70% of annual rains to replenish resources in the nearly $4 trillion economy. But almost half of farmland, landation, and about half the population earns its livelihood from farming. And just a quick reminder, viewers in India, you can of course watch all 2026 FIFA World Cup matches on Z5. Tune in and catch all the action live. Thanks for watching.

0: where darkness hides behind every corner. Where the truth is stranger than fiction. A show that dives deep into the stories which shock and mystify. The victims, the accused, and the sinister plot. Prime Crime is your front row seat to darkness.
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0: From the bustling trading floors of Wall Street to the vibrant exchanges of Asian stock markets, WEON breaks it down for you to make sense of what's happening. 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

0: show that dives deep into the stories which shock and mystify the victims, the accused, and the sinister plot. 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
1: Campaigns, elections, alliances, controversies, and power play. 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
2: The earth is sending distress signals. Wildfires, droughts, and melting glaciers. Can we reverse the damage? Explore the harrowing effects of climate change. It's a wake-up call, global emergency. 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

Welcome back and thank you for staying with us. We are live on We On Wild is One. Time now for We On Pulse, American with the latest. China's Foreign Minister Wang Yi urges the United States to handle Taiwan with utmost caution during a call with Secretary of State Marco Rubio.

0: Well, I don't get involved in my personal. We have funds that run my money.
1: President Trump defends earning around $1.2 billion from his family's cryptocurrency activities last year, saying everybody is profiting from his time in power. Ukraine claims at least 6 killed and 50 others injured in Russian strikes across Ukraine. This comes as diplomatic efforts mediated by the U.S. have been at a standstill since late February. Israel's defense minister says that Israeli forces will remain in so-called security zones established in Lebanon, Syria and Gaza until further notice.

Sources indicate the Indian government has officially issued a formal notice to Meta, executing a sharp regulatory intervention over concerns that WhatsApp's new ID system could be heavily exploited by cyber criminals. Venezuelans are running desperately low on food as daily life remains in ruins a week after twin earthquakes left almost 2,000 people dead, with little hope of finding more survivors in the debris of collapsed buildings. At least six people dead and several others injured as persistent monsoon rains continue to batter Himachal Pradesh, disrupting road connectivity

0: Japan has entered a new political era. For the first time in its history, the country has a woman at the helm of its government. But Sanae Takaichi's rise is not just a symbolic milestone. Here's a closer look at Japan's new prime minister as she arrives in India on a three-day visit.
1: Sanae Takaichi has become Japan's first ever female prime minister after being elected by parliament following her victory in the ruling Liberal Democratic Party's leadership contest. Sanae Takaichi is on a three-day visit to India. She will attend the 16th India-Japan Annual Summit on Thursday with Prime Minister Narendra Modi. Unlike many of Japan's past prime ministers, Takaichi did not come from a political dynasty. She's a ceiling breaker who comes from a humble background. She was raised in Nara, a city located about 500 kilometers southwest of Tokyo. She worked her way through university, later spent time in the United States as a congressional fellow, and then moved into television as a talk show host before entering politics. Takaichi is known for her hawkish stance on China, support for stronger national security policies, and calls for stricter immigration controls while stressing on inclusive economic growth.
2: The most important thing is to unleash Japan's full potential and achieve economic growth. We cannot provide the necessary social welfare services or high-quality education. People's daily lives will not improve, and everyone will lose their sense of hope.
1: Despite making history as Japan's first woman prime minister, Takaichi is not expected to prioritize gender equality. She has consistently supported traditional family values, opposed same-sex marriage, and backed the current male-only succession rules for the Japanese throne. During her leadership campaign, she had spoken of expanding women's representation in government. However, her first cabinet included only two women. Beyond politics, Takaichi has a distinct personal side. She played drums during her college years. She's a fan of heavy metal bands such as Deep Purple and Iron Maiden and has long shown an interest in cycles and cars. On the international stage, she is expected to strengthen Japan's alliance with the United States. She has indicated her support for deeper cooperation with President Donald Trump and has reaffirmed her commitment to a free and open Indo-Pacific. Bureau Report, Beyond World is One.
0: Let's now talk about the Russia-Ukraine war. The brutal cycle of attacks has been intensifying as missiles and drones reshape the battlefield after Ukraine went deep and attacked Russian energy infrastructure. A barrage of glide bombs were unleashed on Ukraine. But remember, this comes amid an admission of fuel shortage by President Vladimir Putin. Nevertheless, both sides are targeting what keeps the war machine alive, and a new wave of strikes is only escalating the conflict. Here's the latest.
3: The night sky over Ukraine turned into a battlefield. Explosions ripped through cities as Russia launched another wave of aerial attacks, sending powerful weapons crashing into civilian areas and frontline regions. In Ukraine's Dnipro, according to local authorities, a Russian strike killed at least 4 people and injured more than 20 others in the region. Emergency crews rushed through damaged areas as rescue operations began, searching through the aftermath of the attack. The strikes continued across Ukraine in the Sumy and Zaporizhia, 17 people, with authorities reporting damage and casualties after intense

0: bombardment. In Zaporizhia, the scale of the shocked residents. 7 glide bombs were reportedly launched within around 90 minutes, creating a wave of destruction as Russia intensified its aerial campaign. The attack showed Moscow's continued use of glide bombs, weapons that allow aircraft to strike targets from a distance, carrying heavy explosive power. The violence spread further. In Kramatorsk, a Russian strike injured 3 people, while Ukraine said its air defenses had brought down around 130 Russian drones during another large air attack. But the battle is not only happening over Ukrainian skies, thousands of kilometers away inside Russia. Ukrainian missiles and drones have been systematically targeting Russian missile factories and also destroying critical radar facilities. Ukraine warns that the attacks will only escalate in July. Ukraine's long-range drone campaign has targeted one of Moscow's most important assets, energy infrastructure. Ukrainian drone strikes on Russian oil refineries have disrupted fuel production and created pressure on the country's energy network. Several regions have reported petrol shortages, long queues at fuel stations, and rising prices. The Russian President Vladimir Putin makes rare admission of fuel shortages caused by Ukrainian strikes for many Russians.
1: These attacks on our facilities certainly create problems. That is obvious. We are currently seeing a certain shortage, though our
0: fuel supplies. Some stations struggle. Repair work continues after attacks on refinery facilities.
2: I think the situation is not very good. They say television, and in reality, it's another. There's plenty of people waiting in lines, whether there's gas, I don't know. People are queuing everywhere.
0: The strikes reveal a changing battlefield. Ukraine is attempting to hit Russia's economic backbone. While Moscow continues launching devastating attacks on Ukrainian cities, the war is no longer limited to front lines. It is spreading into skies, energy networks, and daily life on both sides. And as each side searches for new ways to weaken the other, the pressure of the conflict continues to grow. Bureau Report, Beyond World is One.
3: Let's now travel back in time. April 13th, 1919, a day that has left an indelible mark in India's history. A peaceful gathering became one of the darkest chapters in India's freedom struggle. Thousands of unarmed Indians gathered to celebrate Baisakhi at Jallianwala Bagh in Amritsar. British troops led by General Reginald Dyer sealed the exits and unleashed a hail of bullets. Panic turned into horror. Screams echoed through the garden. People fell where they stood, while others leapt or leaped into a well in a desperate bid to survive. The 10-minute indiscriminate shooting killed hundreds. The massacre shocked the world, fueled the fight for independence, and forever turned Jallianwala Bagh into a symbol of sacrifice and resistance. Its dominance in that region. 23 days into the demonstration, he declared that the region is not a part of Pakistan.
4: کشمیر پاکستان کا حصہ نہیں ہے کشمیر پاکستان کی ریاست کا حصہ نہیں ہے
3: The angry protesters have warned of reaching out to India if Islamabad continues to choke the flow of essential food supplies into the region. They say it is the direct result of Pakistan's government's growing intolerance towards dissent and the increasingly dominant role of the military under Asim Munir.
4: ये जो कहते हैं कि राशन जो है वो कश्मीरियों का राशन बंद करेंगे मैं कहता हूं हमें तुम्हारे राशन की जरूरत नहीं है तुम्हें हमारी जरूरत है थोड़ा ख्याल करो तुम्हें हमारी जरूरत है कहीं ऐसा ना हो कि बाकी रास्ते खुल जाएं और फिर तुम हमारी मिलते करो हमारे तरले करो कहीं ऐसा ना हो
3: Opposition leader Mehmood Khan Akhzai has issued a wake-up call to Shehbaz Sharif government. He has likened the situation unfolding in Pakistan-occupied Kashmir to the Jallianwala Bagh massacre.

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1: What began as a political dispute over representation has now turned into a full-blown internal political crisis in Islamabad in recent years. The demonstrations in Rawalpindi and Muzaffarabad were led by the Joint Awami Action Committee, a grassroots movement that says it is fighting for political rights as well as economic reforms. The movement demands cheaper electricity generated from local hydropower, subsidized wheat, greater local control over resources and broader governance reforms. Authorities say many earlier economic demands have been addressed, but the dispute over political representation, which remains unresolved, has become the biggest bone of contention. Protest leaders maintain that their campaign will continue until their political objective regarding Muzaffarabad. A sudden wave of earthquakes has shaken Earth's hidden movements under the spotlight. From powerful tremors in Mexico to rising stress along major fault lines, scientists are watching closely. But are these earthquakes connected, or is the planet simply revealing its natural rhythm? Here's a report.

0: a rare devastating double earthquake struck a week ago. Quakes measuring magnitudes of 7.2 and 7.5 ripped through the north central region. The quakes caused widespread destruction. Nearly 2,000 people have died, over 10,000 injured, and thousands still remain missing. Well, trying to get help for the little girl, medicine and those kinds of things for her. We have a lot of coughing because of the weather, the dust. We live on bare ground. We have to sleep outdoors because, well, we live near some buildings. So we're very on edge that something could happen again. About 30 countries alongside United Nations districts are currently racing against time. Teams are clearing rubble with heavy machinery.
1: There were many people running when the earthquake hit. Bodies were lying in the streets. I was with my children and decided to get them out of there first. There have been several aftershocks since, and we can feel them even here.
0: As South America reels, the focus has shifted sharply north to California, where a series of fresh early Wednesday morning tremors struck. Reports show around 93 earthquakes were detected globally in a single week from regions including Japan, Afghanistan, and the Philippines. The activity has been Is Earth entering a period of unusual seismic change? Earthquakes are not like a chain reaction, spreading from one continent to another. A quake near Mexico does not automatically trigger another thousands of kilometers away in Japan or Afghanistan. Their goal is not to predict the exact moment the ground will move, but to understand patterns, improve warnings, and reduce risks. The recent quakes are a reminder that the Earth is a dynamic planet. Its surface may look stable, but deep below, powerful forces are always at work. Bureau report, Beyond World is One.
2: The West Bengal Assembly passed two amendment bills to overhaul the state's other backward classes reservation framework. According to the state government, this move formally implements the directions of the

Court's 2024 order. The legislation reportedly removed 77 Muslim communities that had been added to the OBC list after 2010, while retaining 66 communities that were part of the pre-2010 list. The amendments also revised the OBC reservation quota from 17% to 7% and reorganized the state's OBC list. A law applicable to the West Bengal Commission for Backward Classes was also amended. The West Bengal government says the changes were necessary to comply with the High Court's ruling in May 2024. West Bengal's earlier OBC list included 113 communities, of which 77 were Muslim and 36 non-challenged by the Mamata Banerjee government in the Supreme Court. Meanwhile, West Bengal Chief Minister Shuvendu Adhikari has said the first tranche of funds under the Yojana, a financial assistance transferred to nearly 1.1 crore beneficiaries. Adhikari added that the state received 1.6 crore applications for the scheme, of whom 26 lakh were rejected over doubts of applicants' citizenship. The Indian government has asked Meta to pause the rollout of WhatsApp's new usernames feature until discussions with officials are complete. The Ministry of Health concerns grow over impersonation and traceability. WhatsApp, which has hundreds of millions of users in India, announced last week that people will soon be able to create unique usernames. The feature will let users connect, join groups, and contact businesses without sharing their phone numbers. It is already available for reservations in some markets and is expected to roll out more widely later this year. Meta says the update is aimed at giving users more privacy. It will reserve usernames for public figures and government accounts, limit repeated contact attempts, and keep usernames out of a public directory. WhatsApp head Kunal Shah, an fintech entrepreneur, recently appointed to the role, agencies or public officials, particularly, they also fear it could make it more difficult for investigators to trace those behind online crimes and scams. Meta has not publicly responded to the notice. The company maintains the feature includes strong anti-abuse measures and will enhance user safety overall. For Meta, India represents one of WhatsApp's largest and fastest growing markets, driving user numbers and engagement that bolster the company's global valuation. The US government's National Design Studio has unveiled a new open source AI tool designed to stop personal information from being shared with AI chatbots. The tool, called Rampart, automatically removes sensitive data before a message leaves the user's device, offering an extra layer of privacy for generative AI users. Rampart is a lightweight AI model that runs entirely in the cloud. As a user types a prompt, it automatically detects and redacts personally identifiable information, including names, email addresses, phone numbers, bank details, passwords, and other sensitive data. Only the redacted version of the message is sent to the AI chatbot, helping ensure private information never leaves the device. Unlike many AI privacy tools, Rampart does not rely on cloud processing or external servers. Instead, it combines rule-based detection for items such as ID numbers and email addresses with a small machine learning model that can identify contextual information such as names and street addresses. The entire system is just 14.7 megabytes and can process messages in milliseconds, making it fast enough for everyday AI use. The tool has been released as open source to integrate it into their own AI applications. The creators say Rampart is designed to act as a first line of defense, helping use AI services without unintentionally sharing sensitive personal information. A South Indian film that released 9 years ago and tanked at the box office has achieved newfound success on YouTube in 2026. 9 years after its release, Telugu film Jaya Janaki Nayaka
is breaking records when

it released in February 2017. The film starring Rakul Preet Singh, the dubbed version of the film, titled Khoon Kaar, has hit a mile to the digital world. The film has garnered over 1 billion views on YouTube, a feat only a few times. Boyapati Srinu, the film's director, confirmed the news on social media. This is the first film in the world to achieve this milestone. He dedicated the film's milestone to fans and thanked them for making it a timeless celebration. For Rakul Preet Singh, Janaki is a character that will stay with her forever. The actor expressed gratitude towards fans for making it the highest watched Indian film on YouTube ever. For those unaware, Jaya Janaki Nayaka is a romantic action drama and features the story of Gangan and Sweet, its two protagonists. Apart from Rakul, Jagpati Babu, Tarun Arora, Pragya Jaiswal, Sarath Kumar, Nandan, Jaya Prakash, and Vani Visanwata. Thank you for watching. Just a reminder to our viewers in India, you can watch all the 2026 FIFA World Cup matches on Z5. Tune in and catch all the action live there.

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0: Well, tonight we get you the latest on the Russia-Ukraine war after Ukrainian deep strikes on Russia's energy infrastructure. A barrage of glide bombs was unleashed upon Ukraine amid a severe fuel shortage that Russians themselves are struggling with. It's triggered a new domestic political challenge for President Vladimir Putin. We decode the latest from the war. We also continue to track the protests in Pakistan-occupied Kashmir as more prominent voices are being arrested and suppressed by Field Marshal Asim Munir. Pakistan's opposition leader, Achakzai, has now compared the situation with the Jallianwala massacre by the British. The latest coming up tonight. And a political war has erupted in America as Donald Trump's crypto gains billions made in crypto ventures. Trump says this reflects financial transparency, but the Democrats are calling it conflict of interest. We're getting you all about it tonight. But first, let's tell you all about the Russia-Ukraine war. We start with the Russia-Ukraine war tonight because, remember, the brutal cycle of attacks has been intensifying as missiles and drones reshape the battlefield. After Ukraine went deep and attacked Russian energy infrastructure, a barrage of glide bombs were unleashed upon Ukraine. Remember, this comes amid an admission of fuel shortage by President Vladimir Putin. Nevertheless, both sides are targeting what keeps the war machine alive, and a new wave of strikes is only escalating this conflict. Take a look at this report that gets you more details.
1: Night sky into a battlefield. Explosions ripped through cities as Russia launched another wave of aerial attacks, sending powerful weapons crashing into civilian areas and frontline regions. In Ukraine's Dnipro, according to local authorities, a Russian strike killed at least 4 people and injured more than 20 others in the region. Emergency crews rushed through damaged areas as rescue operations began, searching through the aftermath of the attack. The strikes continued across Ukraine in the Sumy and Zaporizhia regions. According to Kyiv, Russian attacks injured at least 17 people.

0: The attack showed Moscow's continued use of glide bombs, weapons that allow aircraft to strike targets from a distance while carrying heavy explosive power. The violence spread further. In Kramatorsk, a Russian strike injured 3 people, while Ukraine said its air defenses had brought down around 130 Russian drones during another large aerial attack. But the battle is not only happening over Ukrainian skies, thousands of kilometers away inside Russia. Ukrainian missiles and drones have been systematically targeting Russian missile factories and also destroying critical radar facilities. The Ukrainian president warns that the attacks will only escalate in July. Ukraine's long-range drone campaign has targeted one of Moscow's most important energy infrastructure. Ukrainian drone strikes on Russian oil refineries have disrupted fuel production and created pressure on the country's energy network. Several regions have reported shortages, long queues at fuel stations, and rising prices. The Russian President Vladimir Putin makes rare admission of fuel shortages caused by Ukrainian strikes for many Russians.
1: These attacks on our facilities certainly create problems. That is obvious. We are currently seeing a certain shortage, though I would say it is not critical.
0: The impact of the war is now appearing at petrol pumps.
2: I think the situation is not good on television, and in reality it's another. There's plenty of people waiting. Whether there's gas, I don't know. People are queuing everywhere.
0: The strikes reveal a changing battlefield. Ukraine is attempting to hit Russia's economic backbone. While Moscow continues launching devastating attacks on Ukrainian cities, the war is no longer limited to front lines. It is spreading into skies, energy networks, and daily life on both sides. And as each side searches for new ways to weaken the other, the pressure of the conflict continues to grow. Your report, Beyond World is One.

Pakistani Army Chief asked misadventure of attacking Afghanistan has backfired once again. This time, the Taliban not only launched retaliatory strikes inside Pakistan, but they also exposed how ISIS, the world's deadliest terror group, continues to find a safe haven under Munir's watch. As per Afghan Defense Ministry, airstrikes were conducted on centers of ISIS, allegedly operating in the Saranan area of Balochistan's Pishin district and Khyber Pakhtunkhwa's Kambar Khel and Garam Chashma areas. Now, according to them, these centers were used as a coordination hub to bomb Afghanistan, in which civilians were targeted, and for sabotage attacks. In fact, they also stressed that these strikes inflicted heavy casualties and material losses on ISIS without resulting in any civilian casualty. Earlier, remember, on the 28th of June, Pakistan had targeted three eastern provinces. Afghanistan, Paktika, Kunar and Paktia. While Islamabad claimed to have killed 29 terrorists, Taliban asserted that at least 36 civilians, including children, had been killed, whereas 163 others had been wounded. On its part, though, Pakistan refuted Taliban's claim of strikes. Instead, the Pakistani military stated that Afghanistan launched four rudimentary drones into Balochistan to support terror outfits. It also added that these incoming drones were neutralized using sophisticated countermeasures. Asimani's forces also warned that any further provocations would invite a strong response. But remember, this has raised a larger question. At a time when Pakistan is desperately trying to be in America's good books amid the West Asian war, is it harboring America's adversary, the ISIS, or its offshoots in the province? During Donald Trump's presidency, remember, the U.S. military has repeatedly targeted ISIS terrorists across the world. For instance, CENTCOM forces conducted an airstrike on northwestern Syria on the 19th of June this year that reportedly resulted in the death of a senior ISIS leader, Ali Hussein al-Ulaiwi. This also assumes significance as ISKP,

0: and the Afghan Taliban view each other as ideological enemies owing to their distinct worldview. While Taliban is confined to governing Afghanistan, ISKP's goal is to build a global caliphate. Since seizing power in Afghanistan in 2021, the Afghan Taliban has stepped up operations against ISKP, especially in the Nangarhar province, where it is believed to have a strong foothold. Now, ISKP's presence in Pakistan was confirmed in a recent U.S. congressional research report. As per this report, this outfit has an estimated strength of 4,000 to 6,000 members. Most of these fighters are believed to be former members of Tehrik-e-Taliban Pakistan and the Islamic Movement of Uzbekistan. The report also mentioned that this group is based not only in Afghanistan but also in Pakistan, where it fights alongside alienated Afghan Taliban members. While Pakistan helped America in the capture of ISKP's Mohammad Sharifullah, the alleged mastermind of the 2021 Kabul bombing that killed 13 American troops, its actions are now perceived to be deceptive. In October last year, remember, an intelligence dossier revealed that Lashkar-e-Taiba and the ISKP are coordinating operations with attempts to destabilize India under the direct patronage of Pakistan's spy agency, the ISI. For instance, a photograph accessed by Vyond showed ISKP's Balochistan coordinator Mir Shafiq Mengal gifting a pistol to any commander Rana Mohammad Ashfaq. Mengal has been facilitating ISKP's operations in Balochistan's Mastung and Khuzdar. And this is not all. As per an intel report, ISKP's propaganda magazine called Yalgar also expressed intent to expand its terrorist attacks into Jammu and Kashmir. While Pakistan remains in denial, it is increasingly clear that Asim Munir's support for terror groups continues unabated.
1: Or General Baksi.
0: Pakistani Field Marshal Asim Munir and his Prime Minister Shehbaz Sharif's protests across Pakistan-occupied Kashmir continued despite an extensive crackdown by the authorities. The latest move to arrest Shaukat Nawaz Mir, a prominent voice in the region and a senior leader of the Joint Awami Action Committee, or the JAAC, has led to deep anger among the locals. As per reports, Mir was detained in a coordinated operation involving intelligence agencies, the local police and the Pakistan Rangers before being shifted to Rawalpindi. The arrest reflects a shift in Islamabad's strategy. After force failed to contain the unrest, the focus has now reportedly turned to targeting the movement's leadership in the hope of weakening these protests. So far, over 600 JAAC leaders dropped drones on peaceful rallies. Pakistan's National Assembly opposition leader, Mulana Shakzai, compared this suppression and reported killings in Pakistan-occupied Kashmir with the Jallianwala Bagh massacre by the British in 1919.
1: Bismillah, Gulia Salam, kitne logo ko mar? 18 yun ko apne mar de, Allah ke mere Kashmir de thi. Sensitive lagte. 18 insano ko apne mar de. Ab agar aur maroge, theek hai, ek aur jaliyanwala bagh se, ek aur jaliyanwala bagh bana do.
0: Earlier at a rally, Aman Khan, a senior JAAC leader, had sent a strong message to Asim Munir, telling him that Pakistan-occupied Kashmir is not part of Pakistan. Listen in.
2: पाकिस्तान का हिस्सा नहीं है कश्मीर पाकिस्तान की रियासत का हिस्सा नहीं है
0: Meanwhile, the Pakistani government maintains that cases have been registered against these leaders and some other individuals under sedition and disturbing public order. But the JAC and its supporters reject these allegations, political vendetta, and maintain that their movement is based on a peaceful struggle for public rights and constitutional demands. They say that the government is resorting to legal action to suppress dissent. Over the past several months, the region has witnessed allegations of heavy-handed action against the demonstrators, including detentions, the use of force and intimidation. However, instead of discouraging the protest,

0: Protesters, these measures are said to have strengthened public resolve, with demonstrations continuing across the region. The JAC has maintained that the movement is driven by the people and not by anyone booked under Pakistan's anti-terrorism laws. They have only been demanding wheat subsidies, affordable electricity, and an end to what they describe as the exploitation of the region's natural resources. They say that none of these demands has been meaningfully addressed so far. Now, amid this, Pakistan is attempting to build an international narrative around the Indus Waters Treaty, which, remember, India had put in abeyance after the Pakistan-backed Pahalgam terror attack. It seems like an attempt to divert attention from Pakistan's own internal challenges, including the continuing unrest in POK and the country's economic difficulties. For now, despite arrests, legal action and intensified crackdown, the protests show little sign of losing momentum, presenting Pakistani establishment with one of its most significant internal challenges in the region in the recent years. All right, shifting our focus now, Japan's Takaichi begins her India visit today for the 16th India-Japan Annual Summit. She's first visit as the Prime Minister here in India and arguably her most consequential, with her bet on the India-Japan ties as crucial to the Indo-Pacific region as well as the Northeast. Our next report gets you why this is significant.
1: Japanese Prime Minister Sanae Takaichi is in India for the 16th India-Japan Annual Summit. The visit comes at a time of dramatic geopolitical churn. Both India and Japan have dealt with tariffs imposed by Trump administration. The economic fallout of the Iran war of energy supplies. The interim deal between US and Iran remains uncertain too at the moment. Ahead of her visit, in an op-ed for the Times of India, PM Takaichi invoked Hindu spiritual leader Swami Vivekananda and former Japanese PM Shinzo Abe's words, "A strong India is good for Japan and a strong Japan is good for India." Economic, security and energy cooperation tops the agenda. The two leaders are expected to discuss expanding Japanese investments in India, strengthening resilient supply chains and boosting collaboration in semiconductors, critical minerals and advanced manufacturing. Japan is India's fifth largest investor, with cumulative FDI at $48 billion and a 10 trillion yen private investment target set for the next decade. Around 1500 Japanese firms operate in India, mainly out of China, facing regulatory and geopolitical friction. India and Japan are part of the crucial Quad Group. In order to maintain the Indo-Pacific's accessibility and prosperity, it supports free commerce, freedom of navigation, and the rule of law. Regional peace, economic prosperity, and maritime freedom then become cornerstones of the IOR region. It helps promote connectivity, free trade agreements, and investments in high-quality infrastructure are all ways to achieve economic prosperity at a time when expansionist policy is threatening to benefit the northeastern states, the crucial security assurance for the two Asian partners. The Japan-funded Dhubri Fulbari Bridge connects the state of Assam and Meghalaya. It's a massive 19.3-kilometer four-lane bridge over the Brahmaputra River, the longest river bridge in India, expected to be completed by 2028. It costs over 3,000 crore rupees and is supported by the Japan International Cooperation Agency. It would reduce the travel between Dhubri and Phulbari from over 8 hours by road or 2.5 hours by ferry to just about 23 minutes. Tokyo is also helping build an industrial value chain stretching from Assam through Bangladesh to the ASEAN nations. Especially, Japan isn't just building infrastructure, it's building an alternate corridor that bypasses Chinese choke points entirely.

0: With shared growth, security and regional stability, Prime Minister Takaichi's first visit to India is being seen as an important step in strengthening one of Asia's most significant strategic partnerships. The outcomes of the summit are not just expected to shape India-Japan cooperation for the decade ahead, but also define Indo-Pacific prosperity. Bureau Report, VEON, World is One.
1: All right, moving on to other updates now. Iran has vowed to retaliate against those that it holds responsible for the killing of its late supreme leader, Ayatollah Ali Khamenei, and other Iranians in the U.S.-Israeli strikes. The warning came as Tehran resumes indirect talks with the United States and Qatar. Both sides are expected to discuss regional security and the Strait of Hormuz. Iran's Supreme National Security Council said that the case of killing remains open at the moment. It warned that the commanders and perpetrators would face justice in due time. Khamenei's funeral is expected to be one of the largest state ceremonies in Iran's history. The late Iranian supreme leader was assassinated on the 28th of February this year, and now the funeral will run from the 4th till the 9th of July across Iran and Iraq. At the same time, another round of indirect U.S.-Iran talks has begun in Doha. According to Al Arabiya, citing unnamed sources, Iran is expected to receive $3 billion in frozen assets by the end of the week, although there is no confirmation of it. The transfer is reportedly part of an interim understanding. U.S. President Donald Trump has hailed the progress of these talks, saying that there has been very good meetings.
2: Denuclearization of Iran is moving along well. We had meetings and we'll see. We hit them very hard for three nights, as you know, but we're getting along very well. Well, I think they've come a long way. We hit them very hard last week. I think they're fine.
1: The Iranian officials, including President Masoud Pezeshkian, have repeatedly argued that negotiations can ease economic pressure despite sanctions and military tensions. However, Washington is expected to demand strict safeguards. American officials want to ensure the funds are not used for military activity or support for Iran's regional allies. Iran's top negotiator, Mohammad Bagher Ghalibaf, has said that the current meetings are only meant to implement the existing Memorandum of Understanding.
0: At the moment, we are coordinating and holding discussions to ensure those are fulfilled. I will explain if those commitments are in place. We will not move on to the remaining provisions at all.
1: The talks are based on a 14-point interim accord that was signed last month. The agreement was meant to halt the war, which began with the U.S.-Israel strikes in February. It also aimed to reopen the Strait of Hormuz and launch a 60-day process for a permanent peace deal. Since the war began, Iran has repeatedly used the Strait of Hormuz as leverage. It has threatened commercial shipping and carried out attacks on vessels, forcing tankers and cargo ships to alter routes or delay voyages. On Wednesday, Iranian media reported that a foreign container ship had run aground after using a route that Tehran said was not approved. Officials did not identify this vessel or even explain what caused the incident. The state media said that the ship entered outside of Iran's designated transit corridor. Iran's Revolutionary Guard has repeatedly warned that the routes approved by Tehran risk irreparable incidents. With that, let's tell you what's coming up on Gravitas in just a bit. Chinese President Xi Jinping has once again evoked the National Reunification Plan, and he's asserted that Taiwan is part of China. A look at what he said at the founding anniversary of the CPC.

And Pope Leo XIV is facing his first major crisis as he made a last-ditch appeal to a rebel group of Catholics who plan to ordain bishops without his approval. Why is this happening? We'll get you more about it.

0: Opinions, sciences, controversies, and power play. Stories that analyze global and domestic politics. 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This is Race to Power, only on WEON.
1: From the bustling trading floors of Wall Street to the vibrant exchanges of Asian stock markets, WEON breaks it down for you to make sense of what's happening. As we reveal the key factors behind events, strategic battles, and the game-changing business decisions that shape the world. We bring you all of this and more on World Business Watch.
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1: Get the latest updates. 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
4: Where darkness hides behind every corner.

0: plastic shields and streets on fire. These are the visuals from Johannesburg, which is the epicenter of the anti-immigrant protests. Following minor skirmishes, security forces escorted some foreign nationals away from a mob. So far, at least four people have been killed in weeks-long demonstrations. Remember, the police are out in force to maintain calm during these nationwide protests.
1: So this was the beginning. So we're going to do this until they leave, you know, until they leave, until government goes into those flats, because bus fishermen are flatini. So we're not stupid. It's not like just a protest thing, because we're going to carry on and remove the drug dealers, and the saloons need to go back to the hands of the South Africans. They need to vacate those shops that are they're operating illegally, all of these shops.
0: Meanwhile, dramatic scenes unfolded in the coastal city of Durban, where armed forces arrived at a store while it was being looted and vandalized by miscreants. Massive contingents of armed forces was deployed following these incidents. According to police officials, a foreign national was found dead on the 30th of June after he allegedly jumped from the 8th floor of a building in Durban. So far, over 900 people have been arrested during these nationwide anti-immigrant protests. Amid the heavy deployment of security forces, anti-immigrant protests marched through the streets of Durban. Remember, these are the protesters that have been marching through cities. Demonstrations were seen and demonstrators were brandishing sticks and traditional Nguni shields as well.

0: sticks and shields symbolize bravery, ancestral connection, and civic identity. They've become central instruments in modern demonstrations. As demonstrations continue to intensify, remember the government has ramped up repatriation drives. More than 25,000 people processed for departure in the recent weeks. In fact, in the past few days alone, nearly 4,300 foreign nationals have been repatriated and more than 400 others have been deported. As tensions continue to mount, Nigeria, Malawi, Ghana, Zimbabwe and Mozambique have all organized voluntary repatriation flights and buses for their citizens. South Africa is battling a major job crisis. Unemployment rate currently stands above 30%. The situation has directed anger towards foreign nationals. The South African president, Cyril Ramaphosa, meanwhile, has warned against blaming immigrants for the country's economic pains. Demonstrators argue that illegal foreign nationals are taking away their jobs and services. Right, shifting our focus now to India, the Vijay government in Tamil Nadu has taken a major step to spark scientific curiosity among young minds. From exploring the mysteries of the moon to transforming classrooms of the future, one scientist is now on a new mission, inspiring the next generation to think, create and innovate. He's known as the Moon Man, Malaswamy Annadurai, who played a key role in India's lunar journey, is now focusing on a different launch pad, Tamil Nadu's school syllabus. Take a look.
1: For decades, he charted paths through uncharted space, navigating cosmic challenges to put India on the lunar map. Now, Milaswamy Annadurai, a veteran space scientist, is stepping into a different kind of control room. The mission is no longer about launching

0: the next big rockets into orbit, but about launching young minds into the future. It is a transition from deep space exploration to the foundational roots of human intellect. The government of Tamil Nadu has appointed former ISRO scientist Milswami Annadurai as the chairman of its curriculum design panel. His core directive is to overhaul the school syllabus, infusing it with next-generation science, technology, and artificial intelligence. The man who engineered India's breakthrough lunar triumph is now engineering the academic future of millions of students. Annadurai's legacy at ISRO remains monumental as the program director for Chandrayaan 1 and Chandrayaan 2. He successfully managed the complex orbital mechanics and indigenous technologies that stunned the global space community. He also worked on the historic Mangalyaan Mars orbiter mission, providing India's capability by becoming the first nation to reach the red planet on its very first attempt. His tenure at the Indian Space Research Organization redefined low-cost, high-precision space exploration by bringing this elite aerospace expertise to school education. The South Indian state aims to bridge the gap between traditional learning and rapid technological evolution. Textbooks will soon reflect the practical realities of data science, robotics, and aerospace concepts. The Moon Man is setting a new trajectory, ensuring that the classroom becomes the launchpad for India's next technological revolution. To the report beyond, World is One.
1: U.S. President Donald Trump has defended his earnings around $1.2 billion from his family's cryptocurrency activities last year. He says that everybody is profiting from his time in power.
2: Well, I don't get involved in my personal. We have funds that run my money.
3: But you are benefiting.
2: Well, I've made a lot of money before I became president, and they invest my money, and I don't talk to them. I don't even speak to them. So I have many people, I don't know what they call it, closed accounts or something. You put your money in, and that's it. I don't talk to them. They're big institutions, and they run it. But yeah, I've had a great career. In business, I've had a great career.
1: Now, President Trump also insisted that his wealth was due to his prior career, despite the fact that the earnings are related to crypto ventures that were launched during his first year back in the White House. According to financial disclosures released by the U.S. Office of Government Ethics, Trump received nearly $550 million from his ties to the startup World Liberty Financial in 2025. World Liberty Financial, remember, was co-founded in September of 2024 by Trump's sons and the son of Trump's West Asia Special Envoy, Steve Witkoff. The 927-page filings also mention $635 million in royalties received under a licensing agreement related to the Trump cryptocurrency that was launched hours before the president's inauguration in January last year. The president's crypto activities are the main reason for the near tripling of his personal fortune. According to Forbes, Trump's fortunes rose from $2.3 billion to $6.5 billion between 2024 and 2026. While in power, Trump has enacted measures to deregulate the sector, causing asset prices to soar. The White House said that he had proudly made the United States the crypto capital of the world.

0: Amid escalating tensions with Taiwan, Chinese President Xi Jinping's ambition was on display yet again. Addressing a gathering to mark the 105th anniversary of the Communist Party of China, or the CPC, he issued a clarion call for the complete reunification of China. In a speech to political and military leaders, Xi Jinping stressed that resolving the Taiwan question and achieving the country's reunification is a historic mission and unshakable commitment for the CPC.
1: We attach great importance to our self-development, resolutely remove whatever undermines the party's purity and advanced nature, and rid ourselves of any virus that erodes the party's health, tempering our

0: themselves through revolution and grown stronger.
1: Lauding the party's role in shaping global development over the past century, he also claimed that the party has always stood on the right side of history. As of the end of 2025, the CPC had nearly 101.29 million members, showing a 1% growth as compared to 2024. And this is not all. While vowing to strengthen and modernize the military, he also resolved to get rid of anyone who undermines CCP's purity. Now, this is being perceived as a reference to his ongoing corruption crackdown. Already, remember, multiple senior military figures have been sacked. The shakeup has been so extensive that China's top military body is down from 7 to only 2 members now, which includes Xi himself.
0: We must thoroughly implement the CPC's overall policy for resolving the Taiwan question in the new era, uphold the One China principle and the 1992 consensus, unite the Taiwan compatriots, deepen cross-strait exchanges, cooperation and integrated development, resolutely fight secessionists seeking Taiwan independence, oppose external interference and advance national reunification.
1: Now, Xi's remarks come barely a day after Taiwan's President Lai Ching-te warned military cadets not to succumb to China's spying activities. Speaking at their graduation ceremony, he urged cadets to oppose communism, uphold democracy, and he insisted that Taiwan is not subordinate to China. Tensions between China and Taiwan have risen after the U.S. announced weapons sales worth $11 billion to Taiwan in December last year. And since then, the Chinese military activity around Taiwan has increased as well. Last week, Taiwan's armed forces held 5 days of combat readiness drills, showcasing their range of weapons, including domestically developed Sky Sword II missile, portable drone, as well as a U.S.-made military equipment, including HIMARS launchers and other systems. Now, as part of this, it conducted exercises simulating its response to a potential Chinese maritime blockade, wherein Beijing demands approval from ships to use Taiwanese ports. Chinese president's stance on Taiwan just goes on to reiterate that fears of a fresh conflict cannot be understated. Moving on, a sudden wave of earthquakes has shaken parts of the world, putting the Earth's hidden movements under the spotlight now. From powerful tremors near Mexico to rising stress along major fault lines, scientists are watching this closely. But are these earthquakes connected, or is the planet simply revealing its natural rhythm? Well, our next story explains this to you. Take a look.

the crisis began in Venezuela, where a rare and devastating double earthquake struck a week ago. Striking mere 39 seconds apart, twin quakes measuring magnitudes of 7.2 and 7.5 ripped through the north-central region. The quakes caused widespread destruction. Nearly 2,000 people have died, over 10,000 injured, and thousands still remain missing. Well, trying to get help for the little girl, medicine and those kinds of things for her. We have a lot of coughing because of the weather, the dust. We live on bare ground. We have to sleep outdoors because, well, we live near some buildings. So we're very on edge that something could happen again. Search and rescue teams from about 30 countries alongside United Nations disaster units are currently racing against time. Amidst hundreds of aftershocks, teams are clearing rubble with heavy machines.

0: machinery and bare hands.
1: There were many people running when the earthquake hit. Bodies were lying in the streets. I was with my children and decided to get them out of there first. There have been several aftershocks since, and we can feel them even here.
0: As South America reels, the focus has shifted sharply north to California, where a series of fresh early Wednesday morning tremors struck. Reports show around 93 earthquakes were detected globally in a single week, from regions including Japan, Afghanistan, and the Philippines. The activity has raised a major question. Is Earth entering a period of unusual seismic change? Earthquakes are not like a chain reaction, spreading from one continent to another. A quake near Mexico does not automatically trigger another thousands of kilometers away in Japan or Afghanistan. Their goal is not to predict the exact moment the ground will move, but to understand patterns, improve warnings and reduce risks. The recent quakes are a reminder that the Earth is a dynamic planet. Its surface may look stable, but deep below, powerful forces are always at work. Bureau Report, Beyond World is One.
2: Moving on, beneath the waves, a warning is rising from the planet's largest heat reservoir. The oceans are absorbing record levels of heat, revealing a climate shift that is unfolding beyond what the eye can see. Europe is facing one of its most severe climate emergencies in modern history. Over 2,000 deaths reported as Spain and France face record temperatures. In fact, it has overwhelmed healthcare systems, strained electricity and water supplies, and disrupted daily lives across several countries. Now, scientists are tracking a dangerous signal from the deep waters that could affect the weather, ecosystems, and billions of lives. The world's oceans have recorded their hottest June ever, with average sea surface temperatures reaching record levels. Scientists say that the rise reflects the continuing impact of climate change, with warming oceans becoming a major indicator of a changing planet. The heat is not staying at the surface. Warmer oceans can disturb marine ecosystems, damage coral reefs, and put pressure on fish populations that communities depend on for food and livelihoods. But the consequences stretch far beyond the coastline. Hotter oceans can fuel stronger storms by providing more energy to weather systems. In fact, they can also influence rainfall patterns, creating uncertainty for regions that are already facing extreme weather. Scientists are also watching the developing El Nino pattern closely, which is a natural climate phenomenon that is linked to warmer Pacific Ocean temperatures. El Nino can disrupt global weather patterns, affecting rainfall, storms, and temperatures across different continents. An El Nino trend is to weaken the monsoon. India's weather department says that it is likely to see below average monsoon rainfall in July this year after logging its fifth driest June since records began back in 1901. The monsoon delivers about 70% of the annual rain to replenish crucial water sources in the nearly $4 trillion economy. Where, remember, almost half of farmland lacks irrigation and about half the population earns its livelihood from farming. India's northeast is reeling from destruction and damage as the flood situation shows no signs of improvement. Four people have died and extensive infrastructural damage has brought life to a standstill in Arunachal Pradesh. The deluge has left one person dead and it has impacted at least 46,000 people in Assam. Two major rivers, including the Brahmaputra, are now flowing above the danger level, with damage to infrastructure reported in various parts of the state. More than 3,000 hectares remain under flood waters. Among the six districts of Assam, Dhemaji is the worst affected. Assam State Disaster Management Authority says close to 45,000 people are affected in Dhemaji alone, whereas 221 villages, including Nalbari, Dibrugarh, Chirang, Lakhimpur and Biswanath,

0: are reeling under flood waters. The flood situation has deteriorated in the neighboring state of Arunachal Pradesh as well. Heavy rainfall causing flash floods and landslides battered the northeastern state, damaging houses, roads, bridges and public infrastructure. Chief Minister Pema Khandu and Union Ministers Shivraj Singh Chauhan and Kiran Rijiju undertook an aerial and ground assessment of the flood-ravaged K. Panyor district. The development came a day after Union Home Minister Amit Shah spoke with Chief Minister Khandu over the phone to take stock of the flood situation across the state. According to State Emergency Operations Centre, since the 24th of June, around 90,500 people have been affected in 251 villages. The monsoon fury has damaged several roads in K. Panyor, Upper Siang, Lower Dibang Valley. Many remain blocked or they're under restoration. Rescue and relief operations are continuing with the deployment of the NDRF, the SDRF, State Police, Indian Air Force, civil aviation helicopters and local volunteers. In other news, the world's largest digital camera began a 10-year survey of the southern night sky. It is installed at the Vera C. Rubin Observatory in Chile. It captures hundreds of images every night to create the most detailed map of the universe ever made. The LSST camera is the largest digital camera that has ever been built. It features 3,200 megapixels and 189 image sensors with the ability to detect extremely faint objects. Roughly the size of a small car, it weighs about 3,000 kilograms. Now, the observatory plans to take around 700 to 800 images every night. Repeated observations will build deeper, sharper images of the entire southern sky. The survey will help map the Milky Way, discover millions of asteroids, track supernovae, and study black holes. Scientists also hope to find evidence of the hypothetical planet 9 beyond Pluto's orbit in the Kuiper Belt. The project also aims to improve understanding of dark matter, dark energy, and the expansion of the universe. Its observations will help scientists study how galaxies form, evolve, and cluster over time.
1: There's good reason to believe that there could be a ninth planet out there beyond the dwarf planet Pluto that used to be further in the solar system but has been kicked out during the development of the solar system. If Planet 9 exists, then it's out there somewhere in the Kuiper Belt.
0: Funded by the U.S. National Science Foundation and the Department of Energy, this observatory is named after astronomer Vera Rubin, who provided early evidence for dark matter. The project brings together hundreds of scientists to advance astronomical research over the next 10 years. In other news, in an unprecedented development, a group of traditionalist Catholics defied Pope Leo by consecrating four bishops without his consent, triggering a major crisis. The Society of St. Pius X went ahead with a ritual-filled ceremony at its seminary in Switzerland, Zikon, despite a last-ditch appeal by the Pope to call it off. Earlier, he had warned that consecrating bishops without his approval amounted to a sin of extreme gravity. Now, why is this significant? Well, as per the canon law, the mere act of consecrating a bishop without a papal mandate implies automatic excommunication for the new bishops and the bishop administering the rite. It's seen as an intentional rupture of the unity of the Catholic Church, and this is the highest penalty in the Catholic Church. The five-hour ceremony, which was live-streamed on YouTube, was attended by thousands of people. Bishop Alfonso de Galarreta, who himself was excommunicated in 1988, placed his hand on the heads of each of the four new bishops, defending the consecrations.
2: Imagination ou prévision humaine.
0: Now, the Society of St. Pius dates back to 1970. Back then, French Archbishop Marcel Lefebvre founded the society in opposition to the modernizing reforms of the Vatican. And these included changes such as allowing the Mass to be celebrated in vernacular languages rather than in Latin. In 1970,

88 as well, a controversy arose after Lefebvre consecrated four bishops without the Pope's consent at the time. Subsequently, the Vatican promptly excommunicated them. Now, despite all of this, this society claims to have six bishops and 751 priests. Now, this is being perceived as a challenge to the authority of Pope Leo, who has, remember, prioritized church unity. All eyes are now on the Vatican's next course of action.

Well, let's talk about the FIFA World Cup. Co-hosts Mexico have won their first knockout game in 40 years at the World Cup. They defeated Ecuador 2-0 in a weather-deep contest at the iconic Azteca Stadium. But there was tragedy as well, with at least three people dying during the celebrations. A thunderstorm in Mexico City delayed the kickoff by an hour, but once the skies cleared, Ecuador struggled to handle the electric atmosphere and a Mexico side that flew out of the blocks. Mexico created four chances in the opening 10 minutes, and this was their strongest start to a World Cup match in terms of chances created since 1966 tournament. Now, the home fans did not have to wait long for the breakthrough. William Quiñones gave Mexico a deserved lead in the 22nd minute with a powerful strike. It was his third goal of the tournament. In fact, Quiñones then turned provider, setting up Raul Jimenez to double the lead in the 31st minute. Ecuador needed a response after the break, but they struggled to build any momentum, while Mexico remained firmly in control. And an already disappointing affair for Ecuador ended on a sour note when, with the game over as a contest, Piero Hincapié became the second player at this tournament to be shown a red card for covering his mouth while speaking to an opponent in stoppage time. Remember, this is Mexico's first World Cup knockout match win since 1986, when they last hosted the tournament. Massive celebrations took place across the country, but unfortunately, three people died in Mexico City. A 19-year-old woman, a 44-year-old man, and a 48-year-old woman died of asphyxiation, as per the city's health ministry. More than a million people had gathered in the streets of Mexico City, mainly around the Angel of Independence monument, as per estimates by the city's government. When it comes to the FIFA World Cup, there are few whose record can be compared to Kylian Mbappe. From lifting the trophy as a teenager in 2018 to the Golden Boot in 2022, the French captain has marked several milestones in football. And now he has created yet another record. The France captain, who is still only 27, produced a match-winning brace against Sweden to send his team into the round of 16. With his two goals, Mbappe became the highest goal scorer in the FIFA World Cup knockout history, scoring 10 goals in 9 World Cup knockout matches across just 3 editions. In fact, the French superstar surpassed Brazilian great Ronaldo, who both finished their careers with 8 World Cup knockout goals. Now, he's also moved clear of some of the game's greatest names, including Pele, who scored 7 goals in the World Cup knockout stages. The French superstar has also drawn level with Messi in the race for the Golden Boot, with 6 goals to his name. Mbappe sits at the top of the Golden Boot race alongside Messi, overtaking other competitors like Erling Haaland as well. The brace also took his overall World Cup tally to 18 goals now, overtaking Miroslav Klose in the second place on the all-time scoring list, sitting just 1 goal behind the Argentinian captain Lionel Messi. The all-time record is another one that Mbappe has and can break during the tournament. Perhaps the remarkable fact is that Mbappe has reached these milestones in just 3 World Cup editions. In fact, remember, he debuted in 2018 World Cup at the age of just 19, scoring 4 goals for France. Then he became the first teenager since Pelé to score in the World Cup final. And 4 years later in Qatar, Mbappe delivered one of the greatest individual World Cup performances in history. Even though his hat-trick in the final against Argentina wasn't really enough to retain the title, Mbappe eventually bagged the Golden Boot with 8 goals to his

0: get the latest updates. Breaking news. 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Beyond World is one.
1: The Israeli drone is above our heads all the time in Lebanon. More than 200,000 civilian homes have been destroyed. This looks like it used to be a toy for a little girl. Can't but wonder, while I'm walking between all of this rubble, how many lives were destroyed, how many kids were traumatized, how many women lost their families. If this isn't a war crime, then what is? From the southern suburb of Beirut, I'm Radhi Francis for We On World is One.
0: From the bustling trading floors of Wall Street to the vibrant exchanges of Asian stock markets, We On breaks it down for you to make sense of what's happening. As we reveal the key factors behind events, strategic battles, and the game-changing business decisions that shape the world. We bring you all of this and more on World Business Watch.
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0: Hello and welcome. You're watching Beyond World is One. My name is Mohammed Saleh and these are the headlines. China's Foreign Minister Wang Yi has urged the United States to handle Taiwan with utmost caution during a call with Secretary of State Marco Rubio.
1: I don't get involved in my personal. We have funds that run my money.
0: The American President Donald Trump defends earning around $1.2 billion from his family's cryptocurrency activities last year, saying everybody's profiting from his time in power.

Now, Ukraine claims at least about 6 people have been killed and 50 others injured in Russian strikes across Ukraine. This comes as diplomatic efforts mediated by the United States have been at a standstill since late February.

The Israeli defense minister says that the Israeli forces will remain inside of Lebanese territory and in Syria and also in the Gaza Strip until further notice. Sources say the Indian government has officially issued a formal notice to Meta, executing a sharp regulatory intervention.

And Venezuelans are running desperately low on food as daily life remains in ruins. A week after the twin earthquakes have left almost 2,000 people dead, with very little hope of finding more survivors in the debris of the collapsed buildings.

At least 6 people are dead and several others injured as persistent monsoon rains continue to batter Himachal Pradesh, disrupting road connectivity and electricity supply across several districts.

All right, so let's start with the big story that we are tracking on Vyond. Now, Pakistan's army chief, General Asim Munir's misadventure of attacking Afghanistan appears to have backfired again. This time, the Taliban have not only launched retaliatory strikes inside Pakistan, but also exposed us to how ISIS, the world's deadliest terror group, continues to find a safe haven under Munir's watch. Now, according to the Afghan Defense Ministry, the airstrikes were conducted on the centers of ISIS.

stressed that these strikes inflicted heavy casualties and material losses on ISIS without resulting in any civilian casualty. Now, earlier on the 28th of June, Pakistan had targeted three eastern provinces of Afghanistan, Paktika, Kunar and Paktia, while Islamabad had claimed to have killed 29 terrorists. Taliban asserted that at least 36 civilians, including children, had been killed, whereas 163 others had been wounded. Now, for its part, though, Pakistan refuted Taliban's claims of strikes. Instead, Pakistani military stated that Afghanistan had launched four rudimentary drones into Balochistan to support terror outfits. It further added that these incoming drones were neutralized using sophisticated countermeasures. And Asim Munir's forces had warned that any further provocations will invite a strong response. This has raised a larger question, though. At a time when Pakistan is desperately trying to be in America's good books amidst the West Asia war, is it harboring its adversary, ISIS, or its offshoot, the Islamic State Khorasan province? Now, during Donald Trump's presidency, the U.S. military had repeatedly targeted the ISIS across the world. For instance, CENTCOM forces had conducted an airstrike on northwest Syria on the 19th of June that reportedly resulted in the death of a senior ISIS leader named Ali Hussein al-Ulaywi. It also has assumed significance as ISKP and Afghan Taliban view each other as ideological adversaries owing to their distinct worldview. While Taliban is confined to governing Afghanistan, the ISKP's goal is to build a global caliphate. Since seizing power in Afghanistan in 2021, the Afghan Taliban has stepped up operations against ISKP, especially in the Nangarhar province, where it is believed to have a foothold. Now, ISKP's presence in Pakistan was confirmed in a recent U.S. congressional research report. And according to this report, this outfit has an estimated strength of anywhere from 4,000 to 6,000 terrorists. Most of these fighters are believed to be ex-members of the Tehreek-e-Taliban Pakistan, the Islamic movement of Uzbekistan. The report has also mentioned that this group is based not only in Afghanistan, but also in Pakistan, where it fights alongside the alienated Afghan Taliban members. While Pakistan had helped the U.S. in the capture of the ISKP's Mohammad Sharifullah, the alleged mastermind of the 2021 Kabul bombing that killed about 13 U.S. troops, its actions are being perceived to be deceptive. In October last year, an intelligence dossier had revealed that the Lashkar-e-Tayyiba and the ISKP are coordinating operations with attempts to destabilize India under the direct patronage of Pakistan's spy agency, the ISI. For instance, a photo accessed by Vyond showed ISKP's Balochistan coordinator Mir Shafiq Mengal gifting a pistol to the LET, Commander Rana Mohammed. The Mengal has been facilitating the ISKP's operations in Balochistan's Mustang and Khuzdar regions. This is not all. As per an intelligence report, ISKP's propaganda magazine called Yalgar had also expressed intent to expand its terror activities in Jammu and Kashmir. While Pakistan remains in denial, it is increasingly clear that General Asim Munir's support of terror outfits continues unabated. The U.S. Supreme Court has rejected President Donald Trump's bid to end birthright citizenship. The decision keeps intact one of the country's oldest constitutional protections for millions of immigrant families. It also brings relief after months of uncertainty. And the Indian American advocacy groups and lawmakers have welcomed this ruling with a lot of cheering. They said that reaffirms a simple principle that has stood for more than 150 years. Which is nearly every child who is simply just born on American soil will get American citizenship. For many immigrant communities, the decision was more than just any other court ruling. It has answered a question that's been hanging over thousands of households. And amongst those watching the case closely are especially Indian Americans. They are one of the fastest growing immigrant communities in the United States of America. Many families include parents working on H-1B visas or other temporary work permits while raising children who, interestingly, were born in America and thereby are American citizens. Now, the H-1B program is another reason the ruling matters. Indian nationals have account for nearly 71% of all H-1B visa recipients in 2024. And that means a large number of skilled professionals could have been directly affected if birthright citizenship had been changed.
According to the U.S. Census Bureau figures cited by the Pew Research Center, about 5.2 million people

0: identified as Indian in the United States in 2023, and around 60% of Indian immigrants have lived in the country for more than 10 years. And more than half, about 51%, are now U.S. citizens. At the same time, the Justice Department has announced that it will continue to pursue what it describes as birth tourism schemes across the country. And officials have said that prosecutors will prioritize investigations into cases where individuals allegedly misrepresented the purpose of their travel for submitting false information during the visa application process. The department has stressed that the Supreme Court's decision protects constitutional birthright citizenship but does not shield fraud. Now, the American president has defended earning around $1.2 billion from his family's cryptocurrency activities last year. He says that everybody's profiting from his time in power.
1: Well, I don't get involved in my personal. We have funds that run my money.
2: But you are benefiting.
1: Well, I've made a lot of money before I became president, and they invest my money, and I don't talk to them. I don't even speak to them. So I have many people, I don't know what they call it, closed accounts or something. You put your money in, and that's it. I don't talk to them. They're big institutions, and they run it. But yeah, I've had a great career. In business, I've had a great career.
0: Trump also insisted that his wealth was due to his prior career, despite the fact that the earnings are related to crypto ventures that were launched during his first year back in the White House. And according to the financial disclosures released by the U.S. Office of Government Ethics, Trump received nearly $550 million from his ties to the startup World Liberty Financial in 2025. World Liberty Financial was co-founded in September 2024 by Trump's sons and the son of Trump's West Asia special envoy, Steve Witkoff. The 927-page filings also mentioned $635 million in terms of royalties that were received under a licensing agreement related to the Trump cryptocurrency, launched just hours before the president's inauguration in January 2025. Now, the president's crypto activities are the main reason for the near tripling of his personal fortune, and according to Forbes, Trump's fortunes have now risen from $2.3 billion to $6.5 billion between 2024 and 2026. While in power, Trump has enacted measures to deregulate the sector, causing asset prices to soar. The White House has said that he had proudly made the United States the crypto capital of the world. The Jammu and Kashmir police has launched Operation Hawk's Eye to strengthen security arrangements for the upcoming Amarnath Yatra, providing the pilgrims with a comprehensive security cover from the skies to the ground. The Amarnath Yatra begins from the 3rd of July and will go on till the 28th of August. Navion's Idris Lone has sent us this report.
3: A multi-layered security grid has been established jointly by the Jammu and Kashmir police, the army, the border security force, and other security agencies to ensure the safe passage of devotees throughout the pilgrimage. The security framework extends from the Bhagwati Nagar base camp in Jammu to the Nunwan in Pahalgam and Baltal base camps. Along the National Highway 44, the army, BSF, and Jammu and Kashmir police are maintaining round-the-clock surveillance to secure the Yatra route. As pilgrims enter the Kashmir Valley through the Navyug Tunnel, they come under the protection of Jammu and Kashmir police. Operation Hawk's Eye by J&K police is a coordinated security initiative designed to monitor and safeguard every stage of the pilgrimage in close coordination with all security agencies deployed for this year's Yatra. To further enhance security, dozens of newly constructed security bunkers have been established along the route from Kazigund to the Nunwan and Baltal base camps.
4: Amarnath Yatra is starting on July 3rd, and security remains one of the major concerns for the authorities in Jammu and Kashmir. What we are seeing on the ground is that there have been new bunkers that have been made all across the route that leads to the base camps, whether it's in Sonmarg or whether it's in Pahalgam.

0: We are right now in Anantnag district, which is a base camp from the Pahalgam side, where you can see in your visuals, not only have been the bunkers put in place here and extra deployment been made, but security forces carrying out searches of all the vehicles that are crossing towards Pahalgam and coming out of Pahalgam. As you can see, there is Jammu and Kashmir police, there are paramilitary forces, CRPF as well as BSF that we see on the ground, making sure that every nook and corner of the route for the Amarnath Yatra is completely sanitized. This is exactly the condition. This is the new bunker that has been put in place. It's a temporary bunker which will be placed all through the Yatra time across the routes of the Yatra from both Pahalgam as well as Sonmarg routes. And security personnel, the number of security personnel on the ground have also been increased. And according to the officials, over 100,000 security personnel have been deployed for the security of Amarnath Yatra. With video journalist Firoz Idris Sloan for Vyond World is One.
1: Now, India's northeast is reeling from destruction and damages. Flood situation shows no signs of improvement. Four people have died and extensive infrastructural damage has brought life to a standstill in Arunachal Pradesh. The deluge has left at least one person dead and has affected at least 46,000 people in Assam. Two major rivers, including the Brahmaputra, are flowing above the danger levels, with damage to infrastructure reported in various parts of the state. More than 3,000 hectares remain under flood waters. And amongst the six districts of Assam, Dhimaji is the worst affected. Assam State Disaster Management Authority said that close to 45,000 people are affected in Dhimaji alone, whereas 221 villages, including Nalbari, Dibrugarh, Chirang, Lakhimpur and Biswanath, are reeling under flood waters. The flood situation has deteriorated in neighbouring state of Arunachal Pradesh. Heavy rainfall causing flash floods and landslides is battering the northeastern state, damaging houses, roads, bridges and public infrastructure. Now, the Chief Minister Pema Khandu and Union Minister Shivraj Singh Chauhan and Kiran Rijuju have undertaken an aerial and ground assessment of the flood-ravaged KE Panyor district. The development has come a day after the Union Home Minister Amit Shah spoke to Khandu over the phone to take stock of the situation. According to State Emergency Operations Center, since the 24th of June, around 90,500 people have been affected in 251 villages. The monsoon fury has damaged several roads in the KE Panyor Upper Siang Lower Dibang Valley. Many remain blocked or are under restoration. Rescue and relief operations are continuing with the deployment of the NDRF, the SDRF, the State Police, the Indian Air Force, civil aviation, helicopters and local volunteers. In southern India, the Telangana government and the French entity BCR Aerospace has inaugurated the second edition of Defence Aerospace Expo AeroMart Hyderabad. Now, the event unites aerospace and defence leaders, original equipment manufacturers, suppliers, government representatives and industry stakeholders from more than 25 countries. Take a look at this report.

0: Organized by BCI Aerospace Telangana Government, Telangana Rising and TGIIC, the event provides a unique platform for international collaboration and supply chain development across the aerospace and defense sectors.
1: We are very pleased to host this Aeromart Hyderabad event. It's a global event in partnership with BIC, and we have invited various multinational, various companies across aerospace and defense sector, which provides an opportunity for the local manufacturers and the international players as well to have one-to-one, domestic-to-domestic, both interactions with each other and explore the opportunities.
0: In his inaugural address, N. Uttam Kumar Reddy, Telangana's Minister for Irrigation and Civil Aviation, highlighted the state's emergence as a leading aerospace and defense destination. Drawing on his experience as a former Indian Air Force fighter pilot, the minister emphasized the state's growing role in advanced manufacturing and global supply chains. At the event, the leader also announced the development of new aviation infrastructure projects in Warangal, Adilabad and Kotagudi.

0: These projects reinforce Telangana's long-term commitment to strengthening its aerospace ecosystem and supporting future industry growth in India. Delivering the keynote address, Dr. G. Satish Reddy, member of India's National Security Advisory Board and the former chairman of India's Premier Defence Lab, DRDO, underscored India's growing importance in the global aerospace and defence landscape. He encouraged greater collaboration between international companies and the Indian industry. The inauguration ceremony also featured remarks from officials from Airbus, diplomats from Italy and France, Stephane Castet, CEO of BCI Aerospace, and Praveen PA, Director, Aerospace and Defence, Government of Telangana.
1: This is the second edition of Aeromart in Hyderabad. This time, we have doubled the space. We have got 500 companies coming from 25 countries and have 8,000 plus B2B meets already pre-scheduled. And we have large delegations coming from Italy, from France, from Germany, and also from other states like Tamil Nadu. And a large number of aerospace and defense companies in Hyderabad also has participated here. So altogether, I think 255 stalls are there.
0: Over the next 3 days, stakeholders will engage in networking sessions and strategic discussions. This is aimed at strengthening industrial partnerships and unlocking new business opportunities in one of the world's fastest growing aerospace markets.

Now, beneath the waves, a warning is rising from the planet's largest heat reservoir. The oceans are absorbing record levels of heat, revealing a climate shift that is unfolding beyond what the eye can see. Europe is facing one of the most severe climate emergencies in modern history. Over 2,000 deaths have been reported in Spain. France is facing record temperatures. It has overwhelmed healthcare systems, strained electricity and water supplies, and has disrupted daily life across several countries. And now, scientists are tracking a dangerous signal from the deep waters that could affect weather systems and billions of lives. Now, the world's oceans have recorded their hottest June ever, with average sea surface temperatures reaching record levels. Scientists say that the rise reflects the continuing impact of climate change, with warming oceans becoming a major indicator of the changing planet. The heat is not staying at the surface. Warmer oceans can, in fact, disturb marine ecosystems, damage coral reefs, and also put pressure on fish populations that communities depend on for food and livelihoods. But the consequences stretch far beyond the coastlines. Hotter oceans can fuel stronger storms by providing more energy to weather systems. They can also influence rainfall patterns, creating uncertainty for regions already facing extreme weather. The scientists are also watching the developing El Nino pattern, a natural climate phenomenon linked to warmer Pacific Ocean temperatures. El Nino can also disrupt global weather patterns, affecting rainfall, storms, and temperatures across different continents. Now, the El Nino tends to weaken the monsoon. India's weather department says that it is likely to see below average monsoon rainfall. In July, after logging its fifth driest June since records began in 1901, the monsoon delivers about 70% of annual rains to replenish crucial water sources in the nearly $4 trillion economy. But almost half of farmland lacks irrigation, and about half the population earns its livelihood from farming. And just a quick reminder to our viewers in India, you can of course watch all 2026 FIFA World Cup matches on Z5. Tune in and catch all the action live. Thanks for watching.

0: where darkness hides behind every corner. Where the truth is stranger than fiction. A show that dives deep into the stories which shock and mystify. Unsolved murders. Psychopaths who defy explanation. International war crimes. And millions swindled in financial fraud. The victims, the accused, and the sinister plot. Prime Crime is your front row seat to darkness. In-depth coverage of global issues broken down into facts, figures, and simple words. Backed with analysis from field experts who truly matter. Because we believe in decoding the real picture for you. So you get a much wider and deeper understanding of stories from around the world. A 360-degree analysis. An award-winning documentary series, week after week, creating the maximum impact. Watch We on Wide Angle at these times on Wheel. World is One. From the bustling trading floors of Wall Street to the vibrant exchanges of Asian stock markets, We on breaks it down for you to make sense of what's happening. As we reveal the key factors behind events, strategic battles, and the game-changing business decisions that shape the world. We bring you all of this and more on World Business Watch.
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2: The Israeli drone is above our heads all the time in Lebanon. More than 200,000 civilian homes have been destroyed. This looks like it used to be a toy for a little girl. Can't but wonder while I'm walking between all of this rubble, how many lives were destroyed, how many kids were traumatized, how many women lost their families. If this isn't a war crime, then what is?
3: From the southern suburb of Beirut, I'm Redi Francis for We On. World is One.
0: Get the latest updates. 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
6: Where darkness hides behind every corner. Where the truth is...

stranger than fiction. A show that dives deep into the stories which shock and mystify. Unsolved murders. Psychopaths who defy explanation. International war crimes. And millions swindled in financial fraud. The victims, the accused, and the sinister plot. Prime is your front row seat to darkness.

Welcome back and thank you for staying with us. We are live on We On Wild is One. Time now for We On Pulse. I'm Eric Njoka. Let's begin this broadcast with the latest. China's Foreign Minister Wang Yi urges the United States to handle Taiwan with utmost caution during a call with Secretary of State Marco Rubio.

0: I don't get involved in my personal. We have funds that run my money.
1: President Trump defends earning around $1.2 billion from his family's cryptocurrency activities last year, saying everybody is profiting from his time in power. Ukraine claims at least 6 killed and 50 others injured in Russian strikes across Ukraine. This comes as diplomatic efforts mediated by the U.S. have been at a standstill since late February. Israel's defense minister says that Israeli forces will remain in so-called security zones established in Lebanon, Syria and Gaza until further notice.

Sources indicate the Indian government has officially issued a formal notice to Meta, executing a sharp regulatory intervention over concerns that WhatsApp's newly proposed user ID system could be heavily exploited by cyber criminals. Venezuelans are running desperately low on food as daily life remains in ruins a week after twin earthquakes left almost 2,000 people dead, with little hope of finding more survivors in the debris of collapsed buildings. At least six people dead and several others injured as persistent monsoon rains continue to batter Himachal Pradesh, disrupting road connectivity and electricity supply across several districts.

0: Japan has entered a new political era. For the first time in its history, the country has a woman at the helm of its government. But Sanae Takaichi's rise is not just a symbolic milestone. Here's a closer look at Japan's new prime minister as she arrives in India on a three-day visit.
1: Sanae Takaichi has

0: become Japan's first ever female prime minister after being elected by parliament following her victory in the ruling Liberal Democratic Party's leadership contest. Sanae Takaichi is on a three-day visit to India. This is the first official visit of Prime Minister Takaichi to India. She will attend the 16th India-Japan Annual Summit on Thursday with Prime Minister Narendra Modi. Unlike many of Japan's past prime ministers, Takaichi did not come from a political dynasty. She's a ceiling breaker who comes from a humble background. She was raised in Nara, a city located about 500 kilometers southwest of Tokyo. She worked her way through university, later spent time in the United States as a congressional fellow, and then moved into television as a talk show host before entering politics. Takaichi is known for her hawkish stance on China, support for stronger national security policies, and calls for stricter immigration controls while stressing on inclusive economic growth.
1: The most important thing is to unleash Japan's full potential and achieve economic growth. Without it, we cannot provide the necessary social welfare services or high-quality education. People's daily lives will not improve, and everyone will lose their sense of hope.
0: Despite making history as Japan's first woman prime minister, Takaichi is not expected to prioritize gender equality. She has consistently supported traditional family values, opposed same-sex marriage, and backed the current male-only succession rules for the Japanese throne. During her leadership campaign, she had spoken of expanding women's representation in government. However, her first cabinet included only two women. Beyond politics, Takaichi has a distinct personal side. She played drums during her college years. She's a fan of heavy metal bands such as Deep Purple and Iron Maiden and has long shown an interest in motorcycles and cars. On the international stage, she is expected to strengthen Japan's alliance with the United States. She has indicated her support for deeper cooperation with President Donald Trump and has reaffirmed her commitment to a free and open Indo-Pacific. Bureau Report, Vyond World is One.
2: Let's now talk about the Russia-Ukraine war. The brutal cycle of attacks has been intensifying as missiles and drones reshape the battlefield after Ukraine went deep and attacked Russian energy infrastructure. A barrage of glide bombs were unleashed on Ukraine. But remember, this comes amid an admission of fuel shortage by President Vladimir Putin. Nevertheless, both sides are targeting what keeps the war machine alive, and a new wave of strikes is only escalating the conflict. Here's the latest.
3: The night sky over Ukraine turned into a battlefield. Explosions ripped through cities as Russia launched another wave of aerial attacks, sending powerful weapons crashing into civilian areas and frontline regions. In Ukraine's Dnipro, according to local authorities, a Russian strike killed at least 4 people and injured more than 20 others in the region. Emergency crews rushed through damaged areas as rescue operations began, searching through the aftermath of the attack. The strikes continued across Ukraine in the Sumy and Zaporizhia regions. According to Kyiv, Russian attacks injured at least 17 people, with authorities reporting damage and casualties after intense bombardment. In Zaporizhia, the scale of the assault shocked residents. 7 glide bombs were reportedly launched within around 90 minutes, creating a wave of destruction as Russia intensified its aerial campaign. The attack showed Moscow's continued use of glide bombs, weapons that allow aircraft to strike targets from a distance while carrying heavy explosive power. The violence spread further. In Kramatorsk, a Russian strike injured 3 people, while

0: Ukraine said its air defenses had brought down around 130 Russian drones during another large aerial attack. But the battle is not only happening over Ukrainian skies, thousands of kilometers away inside Russia. Ukrainian missiles and drones have been systematically targeting Russian missile factories and also destroying critical radar facilities. The Ukrainian president warns that the attacks will only escalate in July. Ukraine's long-range drone campaign has targeted one of Moscow's most important assets, energy infrastructure. Ukrainian drone strikes on Russian oil refineries have disrupted fuel production and created pressure on the country's energy network. Several regions have reported petrol shortages, long queues at fuel stations, and rising prices. The Russian President Vladimir Putin makes rare admission of fuel shortages caused by Ukrainian strikes for many Russians.
1: These attacks on our facilities certainly create problems. That is obvious. We are currently seeing a certain shortage, though I would say it is not critical.
0: The impact of the war is now appearing at petrol pumps. Cars line up as drivers wait for fuel supplies. Some stations struggle with shortages as repair work continues after attacks on refinery facilities.
2: I think the situation is not very good. They say one thing on television and in reality it's another. There's plenty of people waiting in lines. Whether there's gas, I don't know. People are queuing everywhere.
0: The strikes reveal a changing battlefield. Ukraine is attempting to hit Russia's economic backbone. While Moscow continues launching devastating attacks on Ukrainian cities, the war is no longer limited to front lines. It is spreading into skies, energy networks, and daily life on both sides. And as each side searches for new ways to weaken the other, the pressure of the conflict continues to grow. Bureau Report, Beyond World is One.
3: Let's now travel back in time. April 13th, 1919, a day that has left an indelible mark on the United India's history. A peaceful gathering became one of the darkest chapters in India's freedom struggle. Thousands of unarmed Indians gathered to celebrate Baisakhi at Jallianwala Bagh in Amritsar. British troops led by General Reginald Dyer sealed the exits and unleashed a hail of bullets. Panic turned into horror. Screams echoed through the garden. People fell where they stood, while others leapt or leaped into a well in a desperate bid to survive. The 10-minute indiscriminate shooting killed hundreds. The massacre shocked the world, fueled the fight for independence, and forever turned Jallianwala Bagh into a symbol of sacrifice and resistance. 107 years later, history appears to be repeating itself, but differently. Pakistan-occupied Kashmir is on the edge. The anti-government uprising has now openly challenged Islamabad's governance and military dominance in that region. 23 days into the demonstration, protesters have explicitly declared that the region is not a part of Pakistan. The angry protesters have warned of reaching out to India if Islamabad continues to choke the flow of essential food supplies into the region. They say it is the direct result of Pakistan's government's growing intolerance towards dissent and the increasingly dominant role of the military under Asim Munir. Opposition leader Mehmood Khan Akhzai has issued a wake-up call to Shehbaz Sharif government. He has likened the situation unfolding in Pakistan-occupied Kashmir to the Jallianwala Bagh massacre.
4: Bismillah, Gulia Salam, Kidney Lugumar. 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
3: The Rawalkot region has witnessed weeks of deadly confrontations. Islamabad has continued to choke the flow of essential food supplies into the region, infuriating the public in the region. What began as a political dispute over representation has now turned into a full-blown internal political crisis faced by Islamabad in recent years. The demonstrations in Rawalkot and Muzaffarabad have been led by the Joint Awami Action Committee, a grassroots movement that says it is fighting for political rights as well as economic reforms. The movement demands cheaper electricity generated from local hydropower, subsidized wheat, greater local control over resources, and broader governance reforms. Authorities say many earlier economic demands have been addressed, but the dispute over political representation, which remains unresolved, has become the biggest bone of contention. Conscious leaders maintain that their campaign will continue until their political objectives regarding Muzaffarabad and the wider region are achieved. A sudden wave of earthquakes has shaken parts of the world, putting Earth's hidden movements under the spotlight. From powerful tremors near Mexico to rising stress along major fault lines, scientists are watching closely. But are these earthquakes connected, or is the planet simply revealing its natural rhythm? Here's a report.
5: Crisis began in Venezuela, where a rare and devastating double earthquake struck a week ago. Striking mere 39 seconds apart, twin quakes measuring magnitudes of 7.2 and 7.5 ripped through the north central region. The quakes caused widespread destruction. Nearly 2,000 people have died, over 10,000 injured, and thousands still remain missing.
6: Well, trying to get help for the little girl, medicine and those kinds of things for her. We have a lot of coughing because of the weather, the dust. We live on bare ground. We have to sleep outdoors because, well, we live near some buildings. So we're very on edge that something could happen again.
5: Search and rescue teams from about 30 countries alongside United Nations disaster units are currently racing against time. Amidst hundreds of aftershocks, teams are clearing rubble with heavy machinery and bare hands.
2: There were many people running when the earthquake hit. Bodies were lying in the streets. I was with my children and decided to get them out of there first. There have been several aftershocks since, and we can feel them even here.
5: As South America reels, the focus has shifted sharply north to California, where a series of fresh early Wednesday morning tremors struck. Reports show around 93 earthquakes were detected globally in a single week from regions including Japan, Afghanistan, and the Philippines. The activity has raised a major question. Is Earth entering a period of unusual seismic change? Earthquakes are not like a chain reaction, spreading from one continent to another. A quake near Mexico does not automatically trigger another thousands of kilometers away in Japan or Afghanistan. Their goal is not to predict the exact moment the ground will move, but to understand patterns, improve warnings, and reduce risks. The recent quakes are a reminder that the Earth is a dynamic planet. Its surface may look stable, but deep below, powerful forces are always at work. Bureau Report, we on World is One.
3: The West Bengal Assembly passed two amendment bills to overhaul the state's other backward classes reservation framework. According to the state government, this move formally implements the directions of the Calcutta High Court's 2024 order. The legislation reportedly removed 77 Muslim communities that had been added to the OBC list after 2010, while retaining 66 communities that were part of the pre-2010 list. The amendments also revised the OBC reservation quota from 17% to 7% and reorganized the state's OBC list. A law applicable to the West Bengal Commission for Backward Classes was also amended. The West Bengal government says the changes were necessary to comply with the High Court's ruling in May 2024. West Bengal's earlier OBC list included 113 communities, of which 77 were Muslim and 36 non-Muslim. In May 2024, the Calcutta High Court scrapped the list and cut the OBC quota from 17 to 7%. The verdict was challenged by the Mamata Banerjee government in the Supreme Court. Meanwhile, West Bengal Chief Minister Suvendu Adhikari has said the first tranche of funds under the Annapurna Yojana, a financial assistance scheme for women, was transferred to nearly 1.1 crore beneficiaries. Adhikari added that the state received 1.6 crore applications for the scheme, of whom 26 lakh were rejected over doubts of applicants' citizenship. The Indian government has asked Meta to pause the rollout of WhatsApp's new usernames feature until discussions with officials are complete. The Ministry of Electronics and Information Technology has sent the company a notice asking it to explain how the feature will work. Meta has also been given 3 days to submit a detailed report as concerns grow over impersonation, online scams, and traceability. WhatsApp, which has hundreds of millions of users in India, announced last week that people will soon be able to create unique usernames. The feature will let users connect, join groups, and contact businesses without sharing their phone numbers. It is already available for reservations in some markets and is expected to roll out more widely later this year. Meta says the update is aimed at giving users more privacy. It will reserve usernames for public figures and government accounts, limit repeated contact attempts, and keep usernames out of a public directory. WhatsApp head Kunal Shah, an Indian fintech entrepreneur recently appointed to the role, promoted it as a more private way to connect. However, the Indian government is not fully convinced. Officials worry the feature could be misused by fraudsters posing as government agencies or public officials, particularly through international numbers. They also fear it could make it more difficult for investigators to trace those behind online crimes and scams. Meta has not publicly responded to the notice. The company maintains the feature includes strong anti-abuse measures and will enhance user safety overall. For Meta, India represents one of WhatsApp's largest and fastest growing markets, driving user numbers and engagement that bolster the company's global valuation. The US government's National Design Studio has unveiled a new open source AI tool designed to stop personal information from being shared with AI chatbots. The tool, called Rampart, automatically removes sensitive data before a message leaves the user's device, offering an extra layer of privacy for generative AI users. Rampart is a lightweight AI model that runs entirely inside a web browser. As a user types a prompt, it automatically detects and redacts personally identifiable information, including names, email addresses, phone numbers, bank details, passport numbers, and other sensitive data. Only the redacted version of the message is sent to the AI chatbot, helping ensure private information never leaves the device. Unlike many AI privacy tools, Rampart does not rely on cloud processing or external servers. Instead, it combines rule-based detection for items such as ID numbers

and email addresses. With a small machine learning model, it can identify contextual information such as names and street addresses. The entire system is just 14.7 megabytes and can process messages in milliseconds, making it fast enough for everyday AI use. The tool has been released as open source, allowing developers to integrate it into their own AI applications. The creators say Rampart is designed to act as a first line of defense, helping people use AI services without unintentionally sharing sensitive personal information. A South Indian film that released 9 years ago and tanked at the box office has achieved newfound success on YouTube in 2026. 9 years after its release, Telugu film Jaya Janaki Nayaka is breaking records. When it's released in February 2017, the film starring Rakul Preet Singh and Bellamkonda Sai Srivinivas failed to perform at the ticket windows. It was widely considered a commercial disappointment, but now the Hindi dubbed version of the film, titled Khoon Khar, has hit a milestone in the digital world. The film has garnered over 1 billion views on YouTube, a feat only a few videos can boast of. Boyapati Srinu, the film's director, confirmed the news on social media and claimed that this is the first film in the world to achieve this milestone. He dedicated the film's milestone to fans and thanked them for making it a timeless celebration. For Rakul Preet Singh, Janaki is a character that will stay with her forever. The actor expressed gratitude towards fans for making it the highest watched Indian film on YouTube ever. For those unaware, Jaya Janaki Nayaka is a romantic action drama and features the story of Gangan and Sweet. It's two protagonists, apart from Rakul Preet Singh and Srinivas. The film also stars Jagpati Babu, Tarun Arora, Pragya Jaiswal, Sarath Kumar, Nandu Suman, Jaya Prakash, and Vani Visanwata. Thank you for watching We on Pulse. Just a reminder to our viewers in India, you can watch all the 2026 FIFA World Cup matches on Z5. Tune in and catch all the action live there.

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1: The Israeli drone is above our heads all the time in Lebanon. More than 200,000 civilian homes have been destroyed. This looks like it used to be a toy for a little girl. Can't but wonder while I'm walking between all of this rubble, how many lives were destroyed, how many kids were traumatized, how many women lost their families. If this isn't a war crime, then what is?
2: From the southern suburb of Beirut, I'm Redi Francis for VEON, World is One.
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4: 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A dedicated show with varied perspectives, expert take, citizens' voices, detailed ground reports, and in-depth coverage from political corridors of the world. 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
1: We On, India's global voice. 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We On. World is one.

shock. And then, seconds later, another followed. Imagine the ground violently shaking beneath you. Not once, but twice, all within a span of 39 seconds. That's exactly what happened on the 24th of June in Venezuela. The first magnitude 7.2 earthquake struck near San Felipe. Before people could even understand what had happened, a second and even more powerful magnitude 7.5 earthquake struck near Yumare. Not an aftershock, but a second major earthquake. This is called seismic doublet, one of the rarest types of major earthquake sequences ever recorded. The earthquakes left entire communities in ruins, killing more than 1,900 people and injuring over 10,000. These twin earthquakes have raised questions that go beyond Venezuela's borders. Just 2 weeks before this, the Philippines was hit by an earthquake with a magnitude of 7.8. 2 days after Venezuela's twin earthquakes, Afghanistan was rocked by a 6.1 magnitude earthquake. And this week, on the 29th of June, a 5.5 magnitude earthquake rattled Yibin City in China's Sichuan province. Earthquakes have shaped our planet for millions of years. They arrive without warning and change the course of thousands of lives. Every year, the Earth records hundreds of thousands of tremors, out of which some become part of history. And the Venezuelan doublet is one such event. The Earth never stops moving. Some scientists say the number of large earthquakes has remained relatively stable over the long term. Others point out that clusters of major quakes can create the impression that the planet is becoming more unstable. So, are we witnessing a new pattern? Or is this simply a series of unrelated disasters? On We on Wide Angle this week, we take a closer look at the devastating earthquake in Venezuela. What made it so unusual? Are major earthquakes becoming more frequent? And is there a hidden cycle behind some of the world's biggest seismic events? The 24th of June began like any other day in Venezuela. It was a national holiday commemorating the 1821 Battle of Carabobo. With families at home, many attending public events, and others enjoying the day off. But just after 6 p.m. local time, the ground began

0: Two powerful tremors came so close together that many people could not tell where one ended and the other began. The twin quakes sent shockwaves across northern Venezuela. They were felt far beyond the epicenter, including in the capital, Caracas. Buildings swayed, people rushed into the streets, and emergency crews were deployed. As night fell, rescuers raced against time to search through collapsed buildings, while authorities declared a state of emergency in the hardest hit areas. It is one of the strongest seismic events to hit Venezuela in more than a century. Survivors in Caracas recalled the harrowing moments when the earthquakes struck. For residents across the capital, the experience was one of sheer terror, as buildings swayed violently during the quakes.
1: I first received an earthquake early warning alert on my phone, but it only gave me about 5 seconds advance notice. By the time I stood up, it had already started. The shaking lasted maybe 14 or 15 seconds, but to us it felt like 3 hours because it was so intense. The building was swaying, shaking very badly.
2: At approximately at 6 p.m., I was at home and around the area when we felt a very loud noise. Suddenly, everything started moving from one side to another. It was a very, very intense movement. We had never experienced anything like that. The walls started cracking. Things started falling to the floor. The walls, the structure. It was horrible. If one has never experienced a moment like that, no, you'll never know.
0: Look at these visuals. A Jordanian search and rescue team pulled a toddler alive from debris 6 days after the child was trapped. Medical staff provided treatment following the rescue. In another incident, a mother and her 18-year-old baby were rescued from beneath the rubble of a collapsed building 32 hours after the earthquake. Rescuers in La Guaira pulled a 21-year-old man alive from the rubble 5 days after the quake. Such was the impact. Aaron Levy Cantillo was carried on a stretcher by emergency workers as crowds gathered and cheered at the scene before he was taken to an ambulance. Speaking after his rescue, Cantillo thanked God and described the rescuers who reached him as angels.
3: Yo no soy nadie, soy un simple chico que pasó 5 días debajo de un edificio.
4: I'm a nobody. I'm just a young man who spent 5 days trapped beneath a building. But I'm here today and I'm alive thanks to my God. He is the only one who got me out of there and sent his angels. Who are his angels? The people who worked tirelessly on my rescue, the people who cared about how I was doing, the people who were there when I came out, who shouted my name when they saw me emerge. As far as I know, I was just informed that I was the only person in that building who was found alive.
3: Al verme salir. Que hasta donde tengo entendido me acaban de informar que era la única persona de ese edificio que estaba con vida.
0: And it isn't just human beings who are being rescued. Rescuers also saved the voiceless who were stuck in the rubble. 4 days after the quake, a puppy was saved. Video showed rescuers in a confined space calling out as the puppy barked before bringing the animal out. The devastating quakes have inflicted deep psychological trauma on the country's people, leaving many too fearful of aftershocks to return home. Numerous people have been forced to leave their homes due to damage or fear. In Caracas, displaced people said they would rather live in temporary tents on the streets than go back home.
5: It was truly terrifying at the time, so much so that whenever an aftershock occurs and I feel the tremor, the scenes of the earthquake replay vividly in my mind.
6: The earthquake has left huge psychic trauma to many people because it was so intense. At that time, buildings were shaking strongly, total chaos everywhere. Everybody was running, including children. Some people even fell down on stairs.
0: In order to provide medical and psychological aid, temporary service points were set up by local medical schools. Students engaged children with interactive

0: activities while local physicians offered psychological support to the community.
1: The majority of people now suffer from PTSD. This is because they just went through the earthquake and their body has remained in high alert.
0: Anguish and anger gripped the coastal state of La Guaira as families of earthquake victims blocked rescue machinery, demanded access to disaster sites. All that has been left in this trail of destruction is hope.
2: That was the house belonging to my daughter and my son-in-law. They weren't there when the earthquake struck. But sadly, my son-in-law's mother, my ex-wife, and my oldest grandson were there. Since that day, since the tragedy, we haven't been able to locate their bodies. I see that rescue efforts are underway, and we'll be here waiting.
0: And scenes of desperation like these can be seen across the affected areas. Residents blocked a truck carrying heavy equipment to demand that the equipment be used in that area, where they were hoping for assistance to continue the search and rescue of victims.
3: I pulled my daughter out from the middle. They will not move until they get her out of there. I have nothing to lose. They can kill me if they want.
0: According to the World Health Organization, Venezuela's healthcare system is under significant strain, with some hospitals damaged and others missing staff after the deadly twin earthquakes. At least three healthcare centers are critically damaged, and six others are damaged or only partially functional. Several healthcare workers specialized in maternity care in La Guaira also remain missing.
4: The shelters and the displaced population also face an elevated health risk due to the low pre-event vaccination coverage and the currently limited access to vaccines. The temporary shelters have been established, including a baseball stadium in La Guaira and five sites in Caracas. But to give a bit more, just an example of a situation, the missing healthcare workers create a gap too. Several healthcare workers in La Guaira remain missing, including the official responsibles for the entire maternal care pathway in the area. That means there's created a critical gap in obstetric care.
0: Search and rescue teams from around the world arrived in Venezuela to assist the country's efforts to save people trapped in rubble. Dozens of countries also pledged to send aid of some kind, with many of them providing emergency workers. India has launched Operation Amistad, a humanitarian assistance and disaster relief mission in response to the devastating earthquake. As part of the operation, two Indian Air Force C-17 Globemaster aircraft departed for Venezuela on the morning of the 26th of June, carrying humanitarian relief supplies and a 41-member rescue team to assist the ongoing relief and rescue efforts. The relief consignment included a self-reliant Indian Medical Task Force, an Indian Army Field Hospital unit with Hadar pallets and medicines, 30 tons of relief supplies, 6 tons of medicines and medical equipment, and 2 Bisham Cube portable hospitals. The State Department has earmarked $150 million for relief efforts that will go to nonprofits and the United Nations. Search and rescue teams from Virginia, Los Angeles, and Miami-Dade County have also arrived in Venezuela. China sent emergency humanitarian aid and has also decided to offer additional aid to Venezuela for post-quake relief and reconstruction. When a major earthquake strikes, it often feels like the planet is becoming more unstable. The U.S. Geological Survey recorded 93 earthquakes of magnitude 4.5 or stronger worldwide between June 19 and June 26, nearly 100 earthquakes in a week. Are earthquakes actually increasing? The question has troubled scientists for decades. The U.S. Geological Survey says the Earth experiences around 20,000 earthquakes every year, a

An average of more than 50 every single day. Most are too small to be felt, but when several powerful earthquakes strike within a short span of time, it can create the impression that the planet has entered a period of heightened seismic activity. While there is no conclusive evidence that major earthquakes are increasing globally, scientists also caution that the Earth does go through periods when large quakes appear to cluster. And that makes every major earthquake impossible to ignore, because no one can predict when or where the next devastating tremor will strike, and the recent months have been a stark reminder of that. Powerful earthquakes have rocked one region after another. Here's a look at some of the quakes the world has witnessed recently. At around 7:37 a.m. local time on the 8th of June, a powerful earthquake of magnitude 7.8 struck the southern coast of the Philippines, the epicenter, the coast of Sarangani province near the island of Mindanao. The earthquake occurred at a depth of around 33 kilometers beneath the sea floor. Although its epicenter was offshore, it rocked several parts of the southern Philippines. The initial earthquake was followed by a strong aftershock measuring 6.1 in magnitude. In the hours that followed, more than 100 aftershocks were recorded, keeping many residents on edge and complicating emergency response operations. At least 68 people lost their lives and several others were left injured. A 5.5 magnitude earthquake rattled Yibin City in southwest China's Sichuan province on the 29th of June, causing minor structural damage and prompting emergency assessments. The quake struck at 0:12 on Monday, with its epicenter located in Kaohsiung County at a depth of 6 kilometers, according to the China Earthquake Networks Center. Another earthquake of magnitude 6.3 jolted Haixi Prefecture in China's Qinghai on the 16th of June. The quake struck at a depth of 10 kilometers. Firefighters and armed police force in northwest China's Qinghai province quickly mobilized for rescue, and one trapped person was rescued. An earthquake of magnitude 6.9 struck Japan's northeast coast on the 25th of June. No tsunami warning was issued and no injuries were immediately reported. The epicenter of the quake, which was about 50 kilometers deep, was off the coast of Iwate Prefecture. Nearly 95% of all earthquakes occur along the boundaries where the Earth's tectonic plates interact. These major geological faults and volcanic zones are categorized into three primary global seismic belts. The first and most violent is the Pacific Ring of Fire, a horseshoe stretching from Chile and California up through Alaska, down into Japan, the Philippines, and Indonesia. This single belt is responsible for roughly 80% of the world's largest earthquakes and volcanoes. The second is the Alpine Belt, running from Indonesia through the Himalayas, Iran, Turkey, all the way to the Mediterranean. It is less active than the Pacific Belt, but is responsible for nearly 17% of the world's biggest quakes. This seismic belt follows the boundaries of plates that are spreading apart. It stretches along the floor of the entire Atlantic Ocean from north to south. Most of this ridge is deep underwater, but where it breaches the surface, such as in Iceland, it experiences frequent earthquakes and volcanic activity. Venezuela sits directly on the highly active boundary where the Caribbean and South American tectonic plates collide. While the Mid-Atlantic Ridge is not directly in Venezuela, it is part of the broader interconnected global tectonic system that affects the region. Let's look at some of the world's major earthquake zones according to their seismicity.
While the most notable

Seismic zones are found on Alaska's central coast. Another zone stretches along the coast from British Columbia to the Baja California Peninsula. As we move towards South America, the most active zones here stretch along the continent's Pacific border and another from the Caribbean coast of Colombia and Venezuela. Asia is a hotbed of earthquake activity. It has witnessed major historical quakes like the Kamchatka Peninsula quake in 1952 that occurred in Russia's Far East and the Tibet quake in 1950. Central Asia is also included in one of the world's major earthquake zones. Northern Europe is largely free of major earthquake zones, although the risk of seismic activity increases as we move southeast towards Turkey and along the Mediterranean coast. Africa has far fewer earthquake zones than any other continent, with little to no activity across much of the Sahara and the central part of the continent. While the continent of Australia has low to moderate risk of quakes overall, its smaller neighboring island is one of the world's earthquake hotspots, like the Wairarapa quake in 1855. Let's tell you about the Indian subcontinent now. The Indian subcontinent sits on a plate that is relentlessly colliding with Eurasia at the rate of about 5 centimeters per year. India is divided into 4 seismic zones. Starting from Zone 2, considered the least active, to Zone 5, which is considered the most dangerous. Zone 5 covers Kashmir region, the northeast, and parts of Bihar and Gujarat. The capital of the country, New Delhi, sits in Zone 4, which is categorized as a high damage risk zone. That's one step below the most severe classification. Do you know why? It is because Delhi lies close to active fault systems, including the Yamuna River fault and the Sohna fault, alongside the broader Himalayan seismic belt. What if these earthquakes are not as random as they seem? This is a question that has fascinated scientists for more than a century. Does the Earth follow a cycle, one that we have yet to fully understand? Some of the world's largest faults appear to produce major earthquakes at irregular intervals, as tectonic stress slowly builds and is suddenly released. But here is where the mystery deepens. There is no global clock or formula that can tell us when the next great earthquake will strike. Yet scientists have long observed something intriguing. Large earthquakes sometimes appear to come in clusters, followed by long periods of relative quiet. Perhaps the most disturbing fact is that the Earth gives us no reliable warning. The earthquake in Venezuela is a reminder that nature's greatest forces arrive without any indication. The stress beneath our feet can build silently for decades before it is released in a matter of seconds. And when tragedy strikes, entire cities, landscapes, can change forever.

0: where darkness hides behind every corner. Where the truth is stranger than fiction. A show that dives deep into the stories which shock and mystify. Unsolved murders. Psychopaths who defy explanation. International war crimes. And millions swindled in financial fraud. The victims, the accused, and the sinister plot. Crime Crime is your front row seat to darkness. In-depth coverage of global issues broken down into facts, figures, and simple words. Backed with analysis from field experts who truly matter. Because we believe in decoding the real picture for you. So you get a much wider and deeper understanding of stories from around the world. A 360-degree analysis. An award-winning documentary series. 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Watch WEON Wide Angle at these times on WEON. World is One. From the bustling trading floors of Wall Street to the vibrant exchanges of Asian stock markets, WEON breaks it down for you to make sense of what's happening. As we reveal the key factors behind events, strategic battles, and the game-changing business decisions that shape the world. We bring you all of this and more on World Business Watch.
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2: The Israeli drone is above our heads all the time in Lebanon. More than 200,000 civilian homes have been destroyed. This looks like it used to be a toy for a little girl. Can't but wonder while I'm walking between all of this rubble, how many lives were destroyed, how many kids were traumatized, how many women lost their families. If this isn't a war crime, then what is?
3: From the southern suburb of Beirut, I'm Radi Francis for WEON. World is One.
0: Get the latest updates. 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In-depth coverage of global issues broken down into facts, figures, and simple words. Backed with analysis from field experts who truly matter. Because we believe in decoding the real picture for you. So you get a much wider and deeper understanding of stories from around the world. A 360-degree analysis. An award-winning documentary series, week after week, creating the maximum impact. Watch WEON Wide Angle at these times on WEON. World is One. Where darkness hides behind every corner. Where the truth is stranger than fiction. A show that dives deep into the story.
4: mysteries which shock and mystify. Unsolved murders. Psychopaths who defy explanation. International war crimes. And millions swindled in financial fraud. The victims, the accused, and the sinister plot. Prime Crime is your front row seat to darkness. From the bustling trading floors of Wall Street to the vibrant exchanges of Asian stock markets, WEON breaks it down for you to make sense of what's happening. As we reveal the key factors behind events, strategic battles, and the game-changing business decisions that shape the world. We bring you all of this and more on World Business Watch.

Welcome back. Thanks very much for staying on with us. You're watching We On Dispatch. I'm Molly Gambhir. Starting off with a quick look at the top stories making headlines. In Doha, Iran and the U.S. began indirect talks with mediators in a push to advance negotiations and quell tensions following exchanges of fire between the two sides.

It's been one week since the deadly Venezuela quakes took place. The death toll rises to 1943, 1,943, while thousands remain missing as hopes of finding survivors fade.

Chinese President Xi Jinping vows to strengthen and modernize the military and to stamp out corruption within the ruling Communist Party, underscores the importance of a strong military in a speech to political and military leaders.

The fort in Pune temporarily closed to tourists as police intensified their investigation into the Ketan Agarwal murder case. Investigators today carried out a detailed reconstruction of the alleged crime scene.

Delhi government notifies winter pollution master plan. Permanent rules to remain in force from November 1 to February 28, tightening the winter pollution measures. The government says that fuel to be denied to vehicles without valid pollution certificate, rule to apply year-round.

Disney Entertainment Enterprises Limited further strengthens its sports portfolio by securing the exclusive broadcast and digital rights for the German Bundesliga in India for the next 5 years.

0: All right, starting off with cutting straight across to U.S. President Donald Trump speaking.
1: Construction, they'll be here in 2 years. And because, you know, the plane is 35, I said I'd like to use it. And the Emir, Tamim, who's a great gentleman, he said, no, I'd like to make a contribution to the country. So it was very nice. And we're able to do it in about 5 months, you know, bring it up to the presidential standard, meaning security-wise. And you're gonna get a kick out of it. There's just nothing like it.
2: Hey, Mr. President, your financial disclosure shows you had a very lucrative year last year. What message does this send to average Americans, especially those who may be struggling right now financially?
1: I don't get involved in my personal. We have funds that run my money.
2: But you are benefiting.
1: Well, I've made a lot of money before I became president. And they invest my money, and I don't talk to them. I don't even speak to them. So I have

0: many people, I don't know what they call it, closed accounts or something. You put your money in, and that's it. I don't talk to them. They're big institutions, and they run it. But yeah, I've had a great career. In business, I've had a great career.
1: Concerns about conflict of interest?
0: I don't know if I've had a better career in politics or business, but I had a great career in business. And, you know, you saw the cash, and you report the different things. And what they do is we gave it, I think it's called the blind account, but they basically they take it. And I purposely, I never speak to any of the people that run the money, but they're at big institutions, and they invest in whatever they invest in.
1: But to critics who say you're profiting off the presidency, Mr.
0: Well, you know why I'm profiting? Because the stock market's going up. Everybody's profiting. If you have a 401k, how's your 401k done? It's about up 85%. Thank you, President Trump. So we're all profiting. I'm profiting because I have a lot of money and a lot of cash, and I give it to institutions. I don't know if they know what they're doing or not, but they buy a vast array of things.
2: President Trump, you've been meeting with Secretary Hegseth and General Payne about potentially returning to an all-out war with Iran. Does this mean you've been unhappy with Iran's adherence to the MOU?
0: Well, I think they've come a long way. We hit them very hard last week. I think they're fine. I think we're going to... It's the denuclearization of Iran. It's very simple. And Iran cannot have a nuclear weapon. Otherwise, all of this stuff that we look at, all of these things that we do, the country's never had activity like it's got right now. So we're building more factories and car plants and other things. We went for years without ever building one car plant. Now we're building many car plants. We're building AI. We're building all over the country. $19.1 trillion being invested. The record was like two. And we've got 19.1, and it's going to continue. And when those buildings open, you're going to see something like the country's never seen before. That's why the stock market's going up every day. That's why your 401k, because everybody benefits. When the stock market goes up, everybody benefits. More jobs, more everything. And we're creating more jobs. We have more people working today than have ever worked in the history of our country. It's great. And that's before these places open. They'll be opening up over the next year. And we have them coming into Taiwan. We have more chip makers than the biggest company in the world, actually, the chip maker. But they're coming in, they're building in Arizona, and they just announced they're going to double the size. We could have 50% of the chip market by the time I leave office. You know what we had now? Nothing. And then I got, as a gift, another gift, I said to Intel, give the United States of it. They needed something. They needed some help. The chip maker. I said, give the United States of America. I'll do it for you, but give the United States of America 10% of your company. He said, you have a deal. He said it so fast. I said I should have asked for more, but he said you have a deal. And that stake is now worth $80 billion. I made $80 billion for the country in 8 months. Does anybody talk about it? No. Have a good time. Have a good flight. Enjoy the plane.
3: Mr. President, real quick question. We've got D&I Pulte over there as the new director. We also know you have the task force set up on declassification, maybe looking, talking about international, maybe looking at some declassification. Are you able to give us an update on that?
0: Declassify almost everything. And, you know, by the way, we have Jay Clayton is going in. You know, Bill Pulte's a very talented guy, but he's just there temporarily until... Jay Clayton. And Jay Clayton is going through the process. And Jay Clayton, highly respected, and so is Bill Pulte. But Bill is there just for a fairly short period of time. But while he's there, I said, you can declassify whatever you want.
3: Do you think we're going to get some soon, or maybe 2020?
0: I told him you can do it as fast. You got to ask him.
3: All right.
0: But I think, he's a friend of yours. I think that Bill will declassify. Yeah. I told him you can declassify whatever you want. So Bill's there just... you know, for maybe a month or 2 months or something. And Jay is going through the process. He's got a hearing in 2 weeks. Highly respected man, Jay Clayton. Okay?
3: Thank you.
0: Did you get any more Pulitzer Prize?
4: Not yet.
0: You know what, a Pulitzer Prize? A picture of the plane. Margo, are you taking care of everybody?
5: Of course.
0: How's Margo? Okay. Thank you, everybody.
6: What was your question?
7: All right, so that was U.S. President Donald Trump speaking. Remember, he is debuting that luxury jet gifted by Qatar as a new Air Force One.
1: So President Trump making his inaugural trip on Air Force One.

Shifting focus for now, the Japanese Prime Minister lands in Delhi today on a 3-day visit. And during the visit, her first as a Prime Minister, she will be attending the 16th Indo-Japan Annual Summit in New Delhi. And in an op-ed for the Times of India, the Japanese Prime Minister has called India an indispensable partner of Japan in the joint realization of free and open Indo-Pacific. India commands the Indian Ocean, while Japan anchors the Western Pacific. Between them is China. As Beijing expands its maritime reach, the India-Japan partnership has become increasingly vital to securing key sea lanes, strengthening regional security, and also maintaining a free and stable Indo-Pacific. In the op-ed, the Japanese Prime Minister has tied Japan's updated free and open Indo-Pacific vision directly to India's Mahasagar doctrine, highlighting that the initiative regards the ocean not as an arena for hegemony, but as a shared commons that underpins the stability and growth of the entire region.

0: The meeting coming days after the U.S. abruptly rolled back the Indo-Pacific Command nomenclature to use the old term, U.S. Pacific Command. While the Pentagon has claimed the command's geographic area of responsibility, mission parameter remain unchanged. Under these circumstances, the relationship between the other three members of the Quad, India, Japan, as well as Australia, assumes greater significance. Before visiting India, the Japanese Prime Minister visited Australia in May. The same month, the Australian Defence Minister visited India. And for more on these developments, our Assistant Editor of Foreign Affairs, Siddhant Sipul, getting us this report.
1: The Japanese Prime Minister will be reaching India later today. She will be coming to India for the annual India-Japan Summit. The focus will be on several things, from semiconductors to AI to economic security cooperation. Now, we know that India and Japan share several convergences, and this visit is going to provide that much-needed conversation between the two sides at a time when there are a lot of changes happening across the world and in the Indo-Pacific. In fact, we know that when it comes to the situation in Hormuz, this is also going to be one of the key focus areas of conversation. Now, the Japanese Prime Minister is seen as the protege of the former Japanese Prime Minister Shinzo Abe, who was a close friend of the Indian Prime Minister Narendra Modi. And no doubt, there will be recalling and fondness expressed by both the leaders. Siddhant Sibal for VEON in New Delhi.
0: New details have emerged in the murder of the Maharashtra businessman. In fact, investigators say Ketan Agarwal suspected his fiancée was having an affair and asked his family to do a background check on her before the marriage was finalized. Officials say Ketan had told his family he was worried about Sia Goyal's closeness to Chetan Chaudhary. He believed the two were having an affair, as Sia often spoke about Chaudhary. But his family reassured him, saying the members of Sia's family were close friends. The couple got engaged in February and were set to marry in November. Meanwhile, access to the fort, the scene of the alleged crime, has been temporarily restricted amid the probe. Earlier, the police took the co-accused Chetan Chaudhary to the same fort to recreate the crime scene. The exercise is being treated as an important part of the investigation days after a similar reconstruction involving Sia Goyal, the other accused in the alleged murder case. In fact, police used a dummy resembling Ketan Agarwal to reenact the crime, to reenact the crime scene along with the accused Chetan Chaudhary. According to the information provided by Chetan to the police, the dummy was thrown down from the fort in the same manner in which Ketan was allegedly pushed to his death. In a significant turn of events, accused Chetan Chaudhary's legal team is now questioning the very basis of the police case against him. Chetan's lawyer has argued that his client's name appears only twice in the FIR and the police remand papers.
2: I have argued that Chetan's name appears only twice across all remand reports and the FIR. Once where the deceased mentioned Chetan's name to their father, and a second instance involving a direct allegation, specifically a suspicion that Chetan committed the act. Beyond this, no specific role has been attributed to Chetan in either the FIR or the remand reports. The documents merely refer to the accused collectively.
0: Chetan's lawyer has also sought permission from the court to meet him and understand his version of events before making further submissions. With the police custody of the accused ending on July 3rd, the defense says it will strongly oppose any further custodial interrogation. The argument is that the investigation requiring police custody is substantially complete and both accused should now be sent to judicial custody. Priya Goyal, the other co-accused in the case, was also taken to the site on June 28 for reconstruction of the crime scene. She, along with Chetan, allegedly killed Ketan by pushing him off the fort. And for more on this, our principal correspondent, Disha Yadav, getting us this report.
3: The key developments are emerging in the Ketan Agarwal death case, where Pune Rural Police is trying to collect as much as possible when it comes to digital, physical and technical evidence, also forensic evidence in this case. In fact, today Pune Rural Police took Chetan Chaudhary to the same exact fort where Ketan allegedly was pushed off. Gait analysis was also done of Chetan Chaudhary, where police tracked his body movements, his walking patterns, as allegedly seen on the CCTV footage. So it took almost 2 hours for the Pune Rural Police to complete this entire reconstruction of the crime scene process with Chetan Chaudhary. Similar process was done with Siya Goyal just a few days back. Now the next course of action for the police will be to match the statements, the crime scene reconstruction done by both the accused here in concern. This is Disha reporting here for Beyond from Mumbai.
0: Switching focus, India's northeast is reeling from destruction and damage as the flood situation shows no signs of improvement. 4 people have died and extensive infrastructural damage has brought life to a standstill in Arunachal Pradesh. The deluge has left 1 person dead, affected at least 46,000 people in Assam. 2 major rivers, including the Brahmaputra, are flowing above the danger level. With the damage to infrastructure reported in various parts of the state, more than 3,000 hectares remaining under flood water. Among the 6 districts of Assam, Dhemaji is the worst affected. Assam State Disaster Management Authority saying close to 45,000 people are affected in Dhemaji alone. Whereas 221 villages are reeling under flood water. The flood situation has worsened in the neighboring state of Arunachal Pradesh. Heavy rainfall causing flash floods and landslides battering northeastern state, damaging houses, roads, bridges and public infrastructure. The chief minister and union ministers undertook an aerial and ground assessment, in fact, of the flood-ravaged district there. The development coming a day after the union home minister spoke to the leader over the phone to take stock of the flood situation across the state. According to the State Emergency Operations Center, since the 24th of June, around 90,500 people have been affected in 251 villages. The monsoon fury has damaged several roads, in fact, in various parts. Many remain blocked or are under restoration. Rescue and relief operations are continuing with the deployment of the NDRF, SDRF, State Police, Indian Air Force, civil aviation, helicopters and local volunteers. Torrential rainfall triggered widespread flooding across Ghana. At least 12 people have died as rescue teams continue the search and relief operations. The president has ordered emergency funding and deployed security forces to assist the affected communities. Authorities say about 140 millimeters of rain fell over the capital in a single day, the highest recorded in several years. In fact, officials say that climate change, rapid urbanization and poor drainage have combined to worsen the flooding. Thank you. The devastation is visible across flood-hit country. In fact, a truck pulled from a drainage canal wrecked. Residents also gathered around. Flood waters continuing to sweep through the area as the drainage canals remain filled with water. Families sorting through their belongings piled along the walls and wading through waist-deep water. It's inundated and streets submerged.
4: It's raining heavy over here and it is not good at all. We need the government help for them to come and help us.
0: Emergency crews have rescued hundreds of people using boats and specialized equipment to reach the flooded areas. The government has released emergency funds and deployed the military, police and firefighters to support the relief operations. Authorities have pledged stricter action against structures blocking natural drainage channels.
5: We have a total of 7,761 households that were displaced, with 38,802 individuals affected, with 7 persons still missing as of this morning.
6: We need help from the government.
0: Ghana experiences flooding during the rainy seasons, but residents say the situation has worsened in recent years. Forecasters warn that saturated ground could allow even lighter rain to trigger fresh flooding in low-lying areas.
6: We need help from the government. Just this morning, see the rain.
0: And for more on this, take a look at this report sent by our correspondent in Nigeria.
1: Heavy rains and flash floods are battering parts of West Africa, with nearly 2 dozen people reported dead in Ghana and Ivory Coast. Ghana has deployed the military to support rescue efforts, while authorities in Abidjan say search operations are ongoing. More rain is expected, raising fears of further flooding. Here in Nigeria, weather officials have also warned of possible flash floods in 15 states this week, as Tuesday's rain flooded major areas.

0: across Lagos State. From Lagos, Nigeria, Louisa Olaniyi.
1: Slogans and chants of "they must go," quote-unquote, resounding across South Africa. Unofficial deadline for the illegal immigrants to leave is already over, remember. Now the country is witnessing intensified protests in various parts. Sticks, shields and streets on fire. These are the visuals from Johannesburg, the epicenter of the anti-immigrant protests. Following minor skirmishes, security forces escorted some foreign nationals away from a mob. So far, at least four people have been killed in the weeks-long demonstrations. Police are out in force to maintain calm during the nationwide protests.
2: So this was the beginning. So we're going to do this until they leave, you know, until they leave, until government goes into those flats, because bas fihlema flatini. So we're not stupid. It's not like a protesting, because we're gonna carry on and remove the drug dealers, and the saloons need to go back to the hands of the South Africans. They need to vacate those shops that are they're operating illegally. All of these shops.
1: Dramatic scenes unfolded in Durban as well, where armed forces arrived at a store while it was being looted and vandalized by miscreants. Massive contingent of armed forces deployed following these incidents. And for more on this, our correspondent Callan Ongmo getting us this report from Johannesburg.
3: Tensions boiled overnight as anti-migrant protests in parts of South Africa turned violent, with reports of looting, vandalism and businesses targeted. Heavy police and military deployment continues as authorities work to restore order amid growing fears of further unrest. As frustration mounts and weekly protests are planned, many are asking, where is South Africa heading and how can the country address its challenges without descending into violence? Authorities have confirmed a total of 120 marches took place nationwide on Tuesday, out of which 108 were peaceful and 12 required law enforcement intervention. This is Kalden Omer from Johannesburg, South Africa, for We On World is One.
1: And with that, it's a wrap on this edition of We On Dispatch. But here's a reminder to our viewers in India. You can watch all 2026 FIFA World Cup matches on Z5. 1966 champions England will take on the Democratic Republic of Congo in the round of 32 today. Tune in and catch all the action live.

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1: The Israeli drone is above our heads all the time in Lebanon. More than 200,000 civilian homes have been destroyed. This looks like it used to be a toy for a little girl. Can't but wonder while I'm walking between all of this rubble, how many lives were destroyed, how many kids were traumatized, how many women lost their families. If this isn't a war crime, then what is?
2: From the southern suburb of Beirut, I'm Radhi Francis for VEON World is One.

0: Hello and welcome. You're watching Beyond World is One. My name is Mohammed Saleh and these are the headlines. The Taiwan Foreign Minister Wong Yi has urged the United States to handle Taiwan with utmost caution during a call with Secretary of State Marco Rubio.
1: I don't get involved in my personal, we have funds that run my money.
0: The American President Donald Trump defends earning around $1.2 billion from his family's cryptocurrency activities last year, saying everybody's profiting from his time in power.

Now, Ukraine claims at least about 6 people have been killed and 50 others injured in Russian strikes across Ukraine. This comes as diplomatic efforts mediated by the United States have been at a standstill since late February.

The Israeli defense minister says that the Israeli forces will remain inside of Lebanese territory and in Syria and also in the Gaza Strip until further notice. The sources say the Indian government has officially issued a formal notice to Meta, executing a sharp regulatory intervention over concerns that WhatsApp's newly proposed user ID system could be heavily exploited by cyber criminals.

And Venezuelans are running desperately low on food as daily life remains in ruins. A week after the twin earthquakes have left almost 2,000 people dead, with very little hope of finding more survivors in the debris of the collapsed buildings.

And at least 6 people are dead and several others injured as persistent monsoon rains continue to batter Himachal Pradesh, disrupting road connectivity and electricity supply across several districts.

All right, so let's start with the big story that we are tracking on Vyond. Now, Pakistan's army chief, General Asim Munir's misadventure of attacking Afghanistan appears to have backfired again. This time, the Taliban have not only launched retaliatory strikes inside Pakistan, but also exposed us to how ISIS, the world's deadliest terror group, continues to find a safe haven under Munir's watch. Now, according to the Afghan Defense Ministry, the airstrikes were conducted on the centers of ISIS, allegedly operating in the Saranan area of Balochistan's Pishin district in Khyber Pakhtunkhwa. And it is areas such as Kambar Khail and Garam Chashma inside Khyber Pakhtunkhwa that were targeted. Now, these centers apparently were being used as a coordination hub to bomb Afghanistan, in which civilians were targeted for sabotage attacks. He also stressed that these strikes inflicted heavy casualties and material losses on ISIS without resulting in any civilian casualty. Earlier on the 28th of June, Pakistan had targeted three eastern provinces of Afghanistan, Paktika, Kunar and Paktia, while Islamabad had claimed to have killed 29 terrorists. Taliban asserted that at least 36 civilians, including children, had been killed, whereas 163 others had been wounded. Now, for its part, though, Pakistan refuted Taliban's claims of strikes. Instead, Pakistani military stated that Afghanistan had launched four rudimentary drones into Balochistan to support terror outfits. It further added that these incoming drones were neutralized using sophisticated countermeasures. And Asim Munir's

0: For instance, CENTCOM forces had conducted an airstrike on northwest Syria on the 19th of June that reportedly resulted in the death of a senior ISIS leader named Ali Hussein al-Ulaywi. It also has assumed significance as ISKP and Afghan Taliban view each other as ideological adversaries, owing to their distinct worldview. While Taliban is confined to governing Afghanistan, the ISKP's goal is to build a global caliphate. Since seizing power in Afghanistan in 2021, the Afghan Taliban has stepped up operations against ISKP, especially in the Nangarhar province, where it is believed to have a foothold. Now, ISKP's presence in Pakistan was confirmed in a recent U.S. congressional research report. And according to this report, this outfit has an estimated strength of anywhere from 4,000 to 6,000 terrorists. Most of these fighters are believed to be ex-members of the Tehreek-e-Taliban Pakistan and the Islamic Movement of Uzbekistan. The report has also mentioned that this group is based not only in Afghanistan but also in Pakistan, where it fights alongside the alienated Afghan Taliban members. While Pakistan had helped the U.S. in the capture of the ISKP's Mohammad Sharifullah, the alleged mastermind of the 2021 Kabul bombing that killed about 13 U.S. troops, its actions are being perceived to be deceptive. In October last year, an intelligence dossier had revealed that the Lashkar-e-Tayyiba and the ISKP are coordinating operations with attempts to destabilize India under the direct patronage of Pakistan's spy agency, the ISI. For instance, a photo accessed by Vyond showed ISKP's Balochistan coordinator Mir Shafiq Mengal gifting a pistol to the LET, Commander Rana Muhammad. The Mengal has been facilitating the ISKP's operations in Balochistan's Mustang and Khuzdar regions. This is not all. As per an intelligence report, ISKP's propaganda magazine called Yalgar had also expressed intent to expand its terror activities in Jammu and Kashmir. While Pakistan remains in denial, it is increasingly clear that General Asim Munir's support to terror outfits continues unabated. The U.S. Supreme Court has rejected President Donald Trump's bid to end birthright citizenship. The decision keeps intact one of the country's oldest constitutional protections for millions of immigrant families. It also brings relief after months of uncertainty. And the Indian American advocacy groups and lawmakers have welcomed this ruling with a lot of cheering. They said that reaffirms a simple principle that has stood for more than 150 years, which is nearly every child who's simply just born on American soil will get American citizenship. For many immigrant communities, the decision was more than just any other court ruling. It has answered a question that's been hanging over thousands of households. And amongst those watching the case closely are especially Indian Americans. They are one of the fastest growing immigrant communities in the United States of America. Many families include parents working on H-1B visas or other temporary work permits, while raising children who, interestingly, were born in America and thereby are American citizens. Now, the H-1B program is another reason the ruling matters. Indian nationals have account for nearly 71% of all H-1B visa recipients in 2024. And that means a large number of skilled professionals could have been directly affected if birthright citizenship had been changed. According to the U.S. Census Bureau figures cited by the Pew Research Center, about 5.2 million people identified as Indian in the United States in 2023, and around 60% of Indian immigrants have lived in the country for more than 10 years. And more than half, about 51%, are now U.S. citizens. At the same time, the Justice Department has announced that it will continue to pursue what it describes as birth tourism schemes across the country. And officials have said that prosecutors will prioritize investigations into cases where individuals allegedly misrepresented the purpose of their travel for submitting false information during the visa application process. The department has stressed that the Supreme Court's decision protects constitutional birthright citizenship but does not shield fraud. Now, the American president has defended earning around $1.2 billion from his family's cryptocurrency activities last year. He says that everybody's profiting from his time in power.
1: Well, I don't get involved in my So we have funds that run my money.
2: But you are benefiting.

0: Well, I've made a lot of money before I became president, and they invest money, and I don't talk to them. I don't even speak to them. So I have many people, I don't know what they call it, closed accounts or something. You put your money in, and that's it. I don't talk to them. They're big institutions, and they run it. But yeah, I've had a great career. In business, I've had a great career.
1: Trump also insisted that his wealth was due to his prior career, despite the fact that the earnings are related to crypto ventures that were launched during his first year back in the White House. And according to the financial disclosures released by the U.S. Office of Government Ethics, Trump received nearly $550 million from his ties to the startup world, Liberty Financial, in 2025. World Liberty Financial was co-founded in September 2024 by Trump's sons and the son of Trump's West Asia special envoy, Steve Witkoff. The 927-page filings also mentioned $635 million in terms of royalties that were received under a licensing agreement related to the Trump cryptocurrency, launched just hours before the president's inauguration in January 2025. Now, the president's crypto activities are the main reason for the near tripling of his personal fortune, and according to Forbes, Trump's fortunes have now risen from $2.3 billion to $6.5 billion between 2024 and 2026. While in power, Trump has enacted measures to deregulate the sector, causing asset prices to soar. The White House has said that he had proudly made the United States the crypto capital of the world. The Jammu and Kashmir police has launched Operation Hawk's Eye to strengthen security arrangements for the upcoming Amarnath Yatra, providing the pilgrims with a comprehensive security cover from the skies to the ground. The Amarnath Yatra begins from the 3rd of July and will go on till the 28th of August. Navion's Idris Lone has sent us this report.
2: A multi-layered security grid has been established jointly by the Jammu and Kashmir police, the army, the border security force, and other security agencies to ensure the safe passage of devotees throughout the pilgrimage. The security framework extends from the Bhagwati Nagar base camp in Jammu to the Nunwan in Pahalgam and Baltal base camps. Along the National Highway 44, the army, BSF, and Jammu and Kashmir police are maintaining round-the-clock surveillance to secure the Yatra route. As pilgrims enter the Kashmir Valley through the Navyug Tunnel, they come under the protection of Jammu and Kashmir police. Operation Hawk's Eye by J&K police is a coordinated security initiative designed to monitor and safeguard every stage of the pilgrimage, in close coordination with all security agencies deployed for this year's Yatra. To further enhance security, dozens of newly constructed security bunkers have been established along the route from Kazigund to the Nunwan and Baltal base camps.
3: Amarnath Yatra is starting on July 3rd, and security remains one of the major concerns for the authorities in Jammu and Kashmir. What we are seeing on the ground is that there have been new bunkers that have been made all across the route that leads to the base camps, whether it's in Sonmarg or whether it's in Pahalgam. We are right now in Anantnag district, which is a base camp from the Pahalgam side, where you can see in your visuals, not only have been the bunkers put in place here and extra deployment being made, but security forces carrying out searches of all the vehicles that are crossing towards Pahalgam and coming out of Pahalgam. As you can see, there is Jammu and Kashmir police, there are paramilitary forces, CRPF as well as BSF that we see on the ground, making sure that every nook and corner of the route for the Amarnath Yatra is completely sanitized. This is exactly the condition. This is the new bunker that has been put in place. It's a temporary bunker which will be placed all through the Yatra time across the routes of the Yatra from both Pahalgam as well as Sonmarg routes. And security personnel, the number of security personnel on the ground have also been increased. And according to the officials, over 100,000 security personnel have been deployed for the security of Amarnath Yatra. With video journalist Firoz Idris.

0: flown. Fovion World is one.
1: Now, India's northeast is reeling from destruction and damage as flood situation shows no signs of improvement. Four people have died and extensive infrastructural damage has brought life to a standstill in Arunachal Pradesh. The deluge has left at least one person dead and has affected at least 46,000 people in Assam. Two major rivers, including the Brahmaputra, are flowing above the danger levels, with damage to infrastructure reported in various parts of the state. More than 3,000 hectares remain under flood waters. And amongst the six districts of Assam, Dhimaji is the worst affected. Assam State Disaster Management Authority said that close to 45,000 people are affected in Dhimaji alone, whereas 221 villages, including Nalbari, Dibrugarh, Chirang, Lakhimpur and Biswanath, are reeling under flood waters. The flood situation has deteriorated in neighbouring state of Arunachal Pradesh. Heavy rainfall causing flash floods and landslides is battering the northeastern state, damaging houses, roads, bridges and public infrastructure. Now, the Chief Minister Pema Khandu and Union Minister Shivraj Singh Chauhan and Kiran Rijuju have undertaken an aerial and ground assessment of the flood-ravaged KE Panyor district. The development has come a day after the Union Home Minister Amit Shah spoke to Khandu over the phone to take stock of the situation. According to State Emergency Operations Centre, since the 24th of June, around 90,500 people have been affected in 251 villages. The monsoon fury has damaged several roads in the KE Panyor Upper Siang Lower Dibang Valley. Many remain blocked or are under restoration. Rescue and relief operations are continuing with the deployment of the NDRF, the SDRF, the State Police, the Indian Air Force, civil aviation, helicopters and local volunteers. In southern India, the Telangana government and the French entity BCR Aerospace has inaugurated the second edition of Defence Aerospace Expo Aeromart Hyderabad. Now, the event unites aerospace and defence leaders, original equipment manufacturer suppliers, government representatives and industry stakeholders from more than 25 countries. Take a look at this report.

0: Organized by BCI Aerospace Telangana Government, Telangana Rising and TGIIC, the event provides a unique platform for international collaboration and supply chain development across the aerospace and defense sectors.
1: We are very pleased to host this Aeromart Hyderabad event. It's a global event in partnership with BIC, and we have invited various multinational, various companies across aerospace and defense sector, which provides an opportunity for the local manufacturers and the international players as well to have one-to-one, domestic-to-domestic, both interactions with each other and explore the opportunities.
0: In his inaugural address, N. Uttam Kumar Reddy, Telangana's Minister for Irrigation and Civil Aviation, highlighted the state's emergence as a leading aerospace and defense destination. Drawing on his experience as a former Indian Air Force fighter pilot, the minister emphasized the state's growing role in advanced manufacturing and global supply chains. At the event, the leader also announced the development of new aviation infrastructure projects in Warangal, Adilabad and Kothagudem. These projects reinforce Telangana's long-term commitment to strengthening its aerospace ecosystem and supporting future industry growth in India. Delivering the keynote address, Dr. G. Satish Reddy, member of India's National Security Advisory Board and the former chairman of India's Premier Defence Lab, DRDO, underscored India's growing importance in the global aerospace and defense landscape. He encouraged greater collaboration between international companies and the Indian industry. The inauguration ceremony also featured remarks from officials from Airbus, diplomats from Italy and France, Stefan Kastet, CEO of BCI Aerospace, and Praveen P.A., Director, Aerospace and Defense, Government of Telangana.
2: This is the second edition of Aeromart in Hyderabad.

0: This time, we have doubled the space. We have got 500 companies coming from 25 countries and have 8,000 plus B2B meets already pre-scheduled. And we have large delegations coming from Italy, from France, from Germany, and also from other states like Tamil Nadu. And a large number of aerospace and defense companies in Hyderabad also has participated here. So altogether, I think 255 stalls are there.
1: Over the next 3 days, stakeholders will engage in networking sessions and strategic discussions. This is aimed at strengthening industrial partnerships and unlocking new business opportunities in one of the world's fastest-growing aerospace markets.

Now, beneath the waves, a warning is rising from the planet's largest heat reservoir. The oceans are absorbing record levels of heat, revealing a climate shift that is unfolding beyond what the eye can see. Europe is facing one of the most severe climate emergencies in modern history. Over 2,000 deaths have been reported in Spain. France is facing record temperatures. It has overwhelmed healthcare systems, strained electricity and water supplies, and has disrupted daily life across several countries. And now, scientists are tracking a dangerous signal from the deep waters that could affect weather systems and billions of lives. Now, the world's oceans have recorded their hottest June ever, with average sea surface temperatures reaching record levels. Scientists say that the rise reflects the continuing impact of climate change, with warming oceans becoming a major indicator of the changing planet. The heat is not staying at the surface. Warmer oceans can in fact disturb marine ecosystems, damage coral reefs, and also put pressure on fish populations that communities depend on for food and livelihoods. But the consequences stretch far beyond the coastlines. Hotter oceans can fuel stronger storms by providing more energy to weather systems. They can also influence rainfall patterns, creating uncertainty for regions already facing extreme weather. The scientists are also watching the developing El Nino pattern, a natural climate phenomenon linked to warmer Pacific Ocean temperatures. El Nino can also disrupt global weather patterns, affecting rainfall, storms, and temperatures across different continents. Now, the El Nino tends to weaken the monsoon. India's weather department says that it is likely to see below average monsoon rainfall in July after logging its fifth driest June since records began in 1901. The monsoon delivers about 70% of annual rains to replenish crucial water sources in the nearly $4 trillion economy. But almost half of farmland lacks irrigation, and about half the population earns its livelihood from farming. And just a quick reminder to our viewers in India, you can of course watch all 2026 FIFA World Cup matches on Z5. Tune in and catch all the action live. Thanks for watching.

0: aims, elections, alliances, controversies, and power play. Stories that analyze global and domestic politics. A dedicated show with varied perspectives, expert take, citizens' voices, detailed ground reports, and in-depth coverage from political corridors of the world. This is Race to Power, only on WEON.
1: In-depth coverage of global issues broken down into facts, figures, and simple words. Backed with analysis from field experts who truly matter. Because we believe in decoding the real picture for you. So you get a much wider and deeper understanding of stories from around the world. A 360-degree analysis. An award-winning documentary series, week after week, creating the maximum impact. Watch WEON Wide Angle at these times on WEON. World is one. Where darkness hides behind every corner. Where the truth is stranger than fiction. A show that dives deep into the stories which shock and mystify. Unsolved murders. Psychopaths who defy explanation. International war crimes. And millions swindled in financial fraud. The victims, the accused, and the sinister plot. Prime Prime is your front row seat to darkness. From the bustling trading floors of Wall Street to the vibrant exchanges of Asian stock markets, WEON breaks it down for you to make sense of what's happening. As we reveal the key factors behind events, strategic battles, and the game-changing business decisions that shape the world. We bring you all of this and more on World Business Watch. WEON, India's global voice. The channel that brings you the biggest stories from across the world through India's lens. Now available in more than 190 countries worldwide. Because we believe that the world is one. 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WEON. World is one.
2: The Israeli drone is above our heads all the time in Lebanon. More than 200,000 civilian homes have been destroyed. This looks like it used to be a toy for a little girl. Can't but wonder, while I'm walking between all of this rubble, how many lives were destroyed, how many kids were traumatized, how many women lost their families. If this isn't a war crime, then what is?
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1: 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Backed with analysis from field experts who truly matter. Because we believe in decoding the real picture for you. So you get a much wider and deeper understanding of stories from around the world. A 360-degree analysis. An award-winning documentary series, week after week, creating the maximum impact. 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World is One. Where darkness hides behind every corner. Where the truth is stranger than fiction. A
4: show that dives deep into the stories which shock and mystify. Unsolved murders. Psychopaths who defy explanation. International war crimes. And millions swindled in financial fraud. The victims, the accused, and the sinister plot. Crime is your front row seat to darkness.

0: Well, tonight we get you the latest on the Russia-Ukraine war. After Ukrainian deep strikes on Russia's energy infrastructure, a barrage of glide bombs was unleashed upon Ukraine amid a severe fuel shortage that Russians themselves are struggling with. It triggered a new domestic political challenge for President Vladimir Putin. We decode the latest from the war room. We also continue to track the protests in Pakistan-occupied Kashmir as more prominent voices are being arrested and suppressed by Field Marshal Asim Munir. Pakistan's opposition leader, Ajakzai, has now compared the situation with the Jallianwala Bagh massacre by the British, the latest coming up tonight. And a political war has erupted in America as Donald Trump's crypto gains have been unveiled. Billions made in crypto ventures. Trump says this reflects financial transparency, but the Democrats are calling it conflict of interest. We're getting you all about it tonight. But first, let's tell you all about the Russia-Ukraine war. We start with the Russia-Ukraine war tonight because, remember, the brutal cycle of attacks has been intensifying as missiles and drones reshape the battlefield. After Ukraine went deep and attacked Russian energy infrastructure, a barrage of glide bombs were unleashed upon Ukraine. Remember, this comes amid an admission of fuel shortage by President Vladimir Putin. Nevertheless, both sides are targeting what keeps the war machine alive, and a new wave of strikes is only escalating this conflict. Take a look at this report that gets you more details.
1: The night sky over Ukraine turned into a battlefield. Explosions ripped through cities as Russia launched another wave of aerial attacks, sending powerful weapons crashing into civilian areas and frontline regions. In Ukraine's Dnipro, according to local authorities, a Russian strike killed at least 4 people and injured more than 20 others in the region. Emergency crews rushed through damaged areas as rescue operations began, searching through the aftermath of the attack. The strikes continued across Ukraine in the Sumy and Zaporizhia regions. According to Kyiv, Russian attacks injured at least 17 people, with authorities reporting damage and casualties after intense bombardment. In Zaporizhia, the scale of the assault shocked residents. 7 glide bombs were reportedly launched within around 90 minutes, creating a wave of destruction as Russia intensified its aerial campaign. The attack showed Moscow's continued use of glide bombs, weapons that allow aircraft to strike targets from a distance while carrying heavy explosive power. The violence spread further. In Kramatorsk, a Russian strike injured 3 people, while Ukraine said its air defenses had brought down around 130 Russian drones during another large aerial attack. But the battle is not only happening over Ukrainian skies, thousands of kilometers away inside Russia. Ukrainian missiles and drones have been systematically targeting Russian missile factories and also destroying critical radar facilities. The Ukrainian president warns that the attacks will only escalate in July. Ukraine's long-range drone campaign has targeted one of Moscow's most important assets, energy infrastructure. Ukrainian drone strikes on Russian oil refineries have disrupted fuel production and created pressure on the country's energy network. Several regions have reported petrol shortages, long queues at fuel stations, and rising prices. The Russian President Vladimir Putin makes rare admission of fuel shortages caused by Ukrainian strikes for many Russians.
2: These attacks on our facilities certainly create problems. That is obvious. We are currently seeing a certain shortage, though I would say it is not critical.
1: The impact of the war is now appearing at petrol pumps. Cars line up as drivers wait for fuel supplies. Some stations struggle with shortages as repair work continues after attacks on refinery facilities.
3: I think the situation is not very good. They say one thing on television and in reality it's another. There's plenty of people waiting in lines, whether there's gas, I don't know. People are queuing everywhere.
1: The strikes reveal a changing battlefield. Ukraine is attempting to hit Russia's economic backbone. While Moscow continues launching devastating attacks on Ukrainian cities, the war is no longer limited to front lines. It is spreading into skies, energy networks, and daily life on both sides. And as each side searches for new ways to weaken the other, the pressure of the conflict continues to grow. Bureau Report, Beyond, World is One.

Pakistani Army Chief Asim Munir's misadventure of attacking Afghanistan has backfired once again. This time, the Taliban not only launched retaliatory strikes inside Pakistan, but they also exposed how ISIS, the world's deadliest terror group, continues to find a safe haven under Munir's watch. As per Afghan Defense Ministry, airstrikes were conducted on centers of ISIS, allegedly operating in the Saranan area of Balochistan's Pishin district and Khyber Pakhtunkhwa's Kambar Khail and Garam Chashma areas. Now, according to them, these centers were used as a coordination hub to bomb Afghanistan, in which civilians were targeted, and for sabotage attacks. In fact, they also stressed that these strikes inflicted heavy casualties and material losses on ISIS without resulting in any civilian casualty. Earlier, remember, on the 28th of June, Pakistan had targeted three eastern provinces of Afghanistan, Paktika, Kunar and Paktia. While Islamabad claimed to have killed 29 terrorists, Taliban asserted that at least 36 civilians, including children, had been killed, whereas 163 others had been wounded. On its part, though, Pakistan refuted Taliban's claim of strikes. Instead, the Pakistani military stated that Afghanistan launched four rudimentary drones into Balochistan to support terror outfits. It also added that these incoming drones were neutralized using sophisticated countermeasures. Asim Munir's forces also warned that any further provocations would invite a strong response. But remember, this has raised a larger question. At a time when Pakistan is desperately trying to be in America's good books amid the West Asian war, is it harboring America's adversary, the ISIS, or its offshoot, the Islamic State Khorasan province? During Donald Trump's presidency, remember, the U.S. military has repeatedly targeted ISIS terrorists across the world. For instance, CENTCOM forces conducted an airstrike on northwestern Syria on the 19th of June this year that reportedly resulted in the death of a senior ISIS leader, Ali Hussein al-Ulaiwi. This also assumes significance as ISKP and the Afghan Taliban view each other as ideological enemies owing to their distinct worldview. While Taliban is confined to governing Afghanistan, ISKP's goal is to build a global caliphate. Since seizing power in Afghanistan in 2021, the Afghan Taliban has stepped up operations against ISKP, especially in the Nangarhar province, where it is believed to have a strong foothold. Now, ISKP's presence in Pakistan was confirmed in a recent U.S. congressional research report. As per this report, this outfit has an estimated strength of 4,000 to 6,000 members. Most of these fighters are believed to be former members of Tehreek-e-Taliban Pakistan and the Islamic Movement of Uzbekistan. The report also mentioned that this group is based not only in Afghanistan but also in Pakistan, where it fights alongside alienated Afghan Taliban members. While Pakistan helped America in the capture of ISKP's Mohammad Sharifullah, the alleged mastermind of the 2021 Kabul bombing that killed 13 American troops, its actions are now perceived to be deceptive. In October last year, remember, an intelligence dossier revealed that Lashkar-e-Taiba and the ISKP are coordinating operations with attempts to destabilize India under the direct patronage of Pakistan's spy agency, the ISI. For instance, a photograph accessed by Vyond showed ISKP's Balochistan coordinator Mir Shafiq Mengal gifting a pistol to LET commander Rana Mohammad Ashfaq. Mengal has been facilitating ISKP's operations in Balochistan's Mastung and Khuzdar. And this is not all. As per an Intel report, ISKP's propaganda magazine called Yalgar also expressed intent to expand its terrorist attacks into Jammu and Kashmir. While Pakistan remains in denial, it is increasingly clear that

0: Qasim Munir's support for terror groups continues unabated.
1: Report General Qasim.
0: Pakistani Field Marshal Qasim Munir and his Prime Minister Shehbaz Sharif are facing growing pressure as protests across Pakistan-occupied Kashmir continue despite an extensive crackdown by the authorities. The latest move to arrest Shaukat Nawaz Mir, a prominent voice in the region and a senior leader of the Joint Awami Action Committee, or the JAAC, has led to deep anger among the locals. As per reports, Mir was detained in a coordinated operation involving intelligence agencies, the local police and the Pakistan Rangers before being shifted to Rawalpindi. The arrest reflects a shift in Islamabad's strategy. After force failed to contain the unrest, the focus has now reportedly turned to targeting the movement's leadership in the hope of weakening these protests. So far, over 600 JAAC leaders and workers have been arrested across the region under the Pakistani administration's massive crackdown on the demonstrators. Protesters have accused the Pakistani military of dropping explosive drones on peaceful rallies. Pakistan's National Assembly opposition leader, Mehmood Khan Ashakzai, compared this suppression and reported killings in Pakistan-occupied Kashmir with the Jallianwala Bagh massacre by the British in
1: 1919. 18 आदमियों को आपने मार दिया, अल्लाह के मेरे कश्मीर दे दी सेंसिटिव इलाके है, 18 इंसानों को आपने मार दिया, अब अगर और मारोगे ठीक है, एक और जलियांवाला बाग से एक और जलियांवाला बाग बना दो.
0: Earlier at a rally, Aman Khan, a senior JAAC leader, had sent a strong message to Qasim Munir telling him that Pakistan occupied Kashmir is not Pakistan. Listen in.
2: कश्मीर पाकिस्तान का हिस्सा नहीं है, कश्मीर पाकिस्तान की रियासत का हिस्सा नहीं है.
0: Meanwhile, the Pakistani government maintains that cases have been registered against these leaders and some other individuals under sedition and disturbing public order. But the JAC and its supporters reject these allegations as political vendetta and maintain that their movement is based on a peaceful struggle for public rights and constitutional demands. They say that the government is resorting to legal action to suppress dissent. Over the past several months, the region has witnessed allegations of heavy-handed action against the demonstrators, including detentions, the use of force and intimidation. However, instead of discouraging the protesters, these measures are said to have strengthened public resolve, with demonstrations continuing across the region. The JAC has maintained that the movement is driven by the people and not by any one individual. The organization has declared that the protests will continue even if its leaders are arrested. At the same time, several protest leaders are reportedly being booked under Pakistan's anti-terrorism laws. The protesters have primarily been demanding wheat subsidies, affordable electricity, and an end to what they describe as the exploitation of the region's natural resources. They say that none of these demands has been meaningfully addressed so far. Now, amid this, Pakistan is attempting to build an international narrative around the Indus Waters Treaty, which, remember, India had put in abeyance after the Pakistan-backed Pahalgam terror attack. It seems like an attempt to divert attention from Pakistan's own internal challenges, including the continuing unrest in POK and the country's economic difficulties. For now, despite arrests, legal action and intensified crackdown, the protests show little sign of losing momentum, presenting Pakistani establishment with one of its most significant internal challenges in the region in the recent years. All right, shifting our focus now, Japan's Prime Minister Sanae Takaichi begins her India visit today for the 16th India-Japan Annual Summit. This marks Takaichi's first visit as the Prime Minister here in India and arguably her most consequential, with her bet on the India-Japan ties as crucial to the Indo-Pacific region as well as India's northeast. Our next report gets you why this is significant.

0: Japanese Prime Minister Sanae Takaichi is in India for the 16th India-Japan Annual Summit. The visit comes at a time of dramatic geopolitical churn. Both India and Japan have dealt with tariffs imposed by Trump administration, the economic fallout of the Iran war, and the disruption of energy supplies. The interim deal between the US and Iran remains uncertain too at the moment. Ahead of her visit, in an op-ed for the Times of India, PM Takaichi invoked Hindu spiritual leader Swami Vivekananda and former Japanese PM Shinzo Abe's words, "A strong India is good for Japan and a strong Japan is good for India." Economic, security and energy cooperation tops the agenda. The two leaders are expected to discuss expanding Japanese investments in India, strengthening resilient supply chains and boosting collaboration in semiconductors, critical minerals and advanced manufacturing. Japan is India's fifth largest investor, with cumulative FDI at $48 billion and a 10 trillion yen private investment target set for the next decade. Around 1,500 Japanese firms operate in India, many relocating out of China facing regulatory and geopolitical friction. India and Japan are part of the crucial Quad Group. In order to maintain the Indo-Pacific's accessibility and prosperity, it supports free commerce, freedom of navigation, and the rule of law. Regional peace, economic prosperity, and maritime freedom then become cornerstones of the IOR region. It helps promote connectivity, free trade agreements, and investments in high-quality infrastructure are all ways to achieve economic prosperity at a time when expansionist policy is threatening the region. But it's not just international spaces. The India-Japan relationship will benefit the northeastern states, thereby creating a crucial security assurance for the two Asian partners. The Japan-funded Dhubri Fulbari Bridge connects the state of Assam and Meghalaya. It's a massive 19.3-kilometer full-lane bridge over the Brahmaputra River, the longest river bridge in India, expected to be completed by 2028. It costs over 3,000 crore rupees and is supported by the Japan International Cooperation Agency. It would reduce the travel between Dhubri and Fulbari from over 8 hours by road or 2.5 hours by ferry to just about 23 minutes. Tokyo is also helping build an industrial value chain stretching from Assam through Bangladesh to the ASEAN nations. Especially, Japan isn't just building infrastructure, it's building an alternate corridor that bypasses Chinese choke points entirely. With shared interests spanning economic growth, security and regional stability, Prime Minister Takaichi's first visit to India is being seen as an important step in strengthening one of Asia's most significant strategic partnerships. The outcomes of the summit are not just expected to shape India-Japan cooperation for the decade ahead, but also define Indo-Pacific prosperity. Bureau Report, VON, World is One.
1: All right, moving on to other updates now. Iran has vowed to retaliate against those that it holds responsible for the killing of its late Supreme Leader, Ayatollah Ali Khamenei, and other Iranians in the U.S.-Israeli strikes. The warning came as Tehran resumes indirect talks with the United States and Qatar. Both sides are expected to discuss regional security and the Strait of Hormuz. Iran's Supreme National Security Council said that the case of Khamenei's killing remains open at the moment. It warned that the commanders and perpetrators would face justice in due time. Khamenei's funeral is expected to be one of the largest state ceremonies in Iran's history. The late Iranian Supreme Leader was assassinated on the 28th of February this year, and now the funeral will run from the 4th till the 9th of July across Iran and Iraq. At the same time, another round of indirect U.S.-Iran talks has begun in Doha. According to Al Arabiya,

0: Arabia, citing unnamed sources, Iran is expected to receive $3 billion in frozen assets by the end of the week, although there is no confirmation of it. The transfer is reportedly part of an interim understanding. U.S. President Donald Trump has hailed the progress of these talks, saying that there has been very good meetings.
1: The denuclearization of Iran is moving along well. They've had very good meetings, and we'll see. We hit them very hard for three nights, as you know, but we're getting along very well. Well, I think they've come a long way. We hit them very hard last week. I think they're fine.
0: The Iranian officials, including President Masoud Pezeshkian, have repeatedly argued that negotiations can ease economic pressure despite tensions and military tensions. However, Washington is expected to demand strict safeguards. American officials want to ensure the funds are not used for military activity or support for Iran's regional allies. Iran's top negotiator, Mohammad Bagher Ghalibaf, has said that the current meetings are only meant to implement the existing Memorandum of Understanding.
2: At the moment, we are coordinating and holding discussions to ensure those are fulfilled. I will explain further later. Until those commitments are in place, we will not move on to the remaining provisions at all.
0: The talks are based on a 14-point interim accord that was signed last month. The agreement was meant to halt the war, which began with the U.S.-Israel strikes in February. It also aimed to reopen the Strait of Hormuz and launch a 60-day process for a permanent peace deal. Since the war began, Iran has repeatedly used the Strait of Hormuz as leverage. It has threatened commercial shipping and carried out attacks on vessels, forcing tankers and cargo ships to alter routes or delay voyages. On Wednesday, Iranian media reported that a foreign container ship had run aground after using a route that Tehran said was not approved. Officials did not identify this vessel or even explain what caused the incident. The state media said that the ship entered shallow waters outside of Iran's designated transit corridor. Iran's Revolutionary Guard has repeatedly, remember, warned that vessels traveling outside the routes approved by Tehran risk irreparable incidents. With that, let's tell you what's coming up on Gravitas in just a bit. Chinese President Xi Jinping has once again evoked the National Reunification Plan, and he's asserted that Taiwan is part of China. A look at what he said at the founding anniversary of the CPC. And Pope Leo XIV is facing his first major crisis as he made a last-ditch appeal to a rebel group of Catholics who plan to ordain bishops without his approval. Why is this happening? We'll get you more about it.

0: 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Stories that analyze global and domestic politics. 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
1: The Israeli drone is above our heads all the time in Lebanon. More than 200,000 civilian homes have been destroyed. This looks like it used to be a toy for a little girl. Can't but wonder while I'm walking between all of this rubble, how many lives were destroyed, how many kids were traumatized, how many women lost their families. If this isn't a war crime, then what is?
2: From the southern suburb of Beirut, I'm Redi Francis for WEON World is One.
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2: But first, let's talk about South Africa. As anti-immigration protests grip South Africa, slogans of "they must go" are resounding across the country. The unofficial deadline given by protesting groups for illegal immigrants to leave is already over. And now, the country is witnessing intensified protests across various cities. Sticks, shields and streets on fire. These are the visuals from Johannesburg, which is the epicenter of the anti-immigrant protests. Following minor skirmishes, security forces escorted some foreign nationals away from a mob. So far, at least 4 people have been killed in weeks-long demonstrations. Remember, the police are out in force to maintain calm during these nationwide protests.
3: So this was the beginning. So we're going to do this until they leave, you know, until they leave, until government goes into those flats, because bas fihlema flatini. So we're not stupid. It's not like just a protest thing, because we're going to carry on and remove the drug dealers, and the saloons need to go back to the hands of the South Africans. They need to vacate those shops that are they're operating illegally, all of these shops.
2: Meanwhile, dramatic scenes unfolded in the coastal city of Durban, where armed forces arrived at a store while it was being looted and vandalized by miscreants. Massive contingents of armed forces was deployed following these incidents. According to police officials, a foreign national was found dead on the 30th of June after he allegedly jumped from the 8th floor of a building in Durban. So far, over 900 people have been arrested during these nationwide anti-immigrant protests. Amid the heavy deployment of security forces, anti-immigrant protests marched through the streets of Durban. Remember, these are the protesters that have been marching through cities. Demonstrations were seen and demonstrators were brandishing sticks and traditional Nguni shields as well.

0: sticks and shields symbolize bravery, ancestral connection, and civic identity. They've become central instruments in modern demonstrations. As demonstrations continue to intensify, remember the government has ramped up repatriation drives. More than 25,000 people processed for departure in the recent weeks. In fact, in the past few days alone, nearly 4,300 foreign nationals have been repatriated and more than 400 others have been deported. As tensions continue to mount, Nigeria, Malawi, Ghana, Zimbabwe and Mozambique have all organized voluntary repatriation flights and buses for their citizens. South Africa is battling a major job crisis. Unemployment rate currently stands above 30%. The situation has directed anger towards foreign nationals. The South African president, Cyril Ramaphosa, meanwhile, has warned against blaming immigrants for the country's economic pains. Demonstrators argue that illegal foreign nationals are taking away their jobs and services. Right, shifting our focus now to India, the Vijay government in Tamil Nadu has taken a major step to spark scientific curiosity among young minds. From exploring the mysteries of the moon to transforming classrooms of the future, one scientist is now on a new mission, inspiring the next generation to think, create and innovate. He's known as the Moon Man, Malaswamy Annadurai, who played a key role in India's lunar journey, is now focusing on a different launch pad, Tamil Nadu's school syllabus. Take a look.
1: For decades, he charted paths through uncharted space, navigating cosmic challenges to put India on the lunar map. Now, Milaswamy Annadurai, a veteran space scientist, is stepping into a different kind of control room. The mission is no longer about launching the next big rockets into orbit, but about launching young minds into the future. It is a transition from deep space exploration to the foundational roots of human intellect. The government of Tamil Nadu has appointed former ISRO scientist Milaswamy Annadurai as the chairman of its curriculum design panel. His core directive is to overhaul the school syllabus, infusing it with next-generation science, technology and artificial intelligence. The man who engineered India's breakthrough lunar triumph is now engineering the academic future of millions of students. Annadurai's legacy at ISRO remains monumental as the program director for Chandrayaan 1 and Chandrayaan 2. He successfully managed the complex orbital mechanics and indigenous technologies that stunned the global space community. He also worked on the historic Mangalyaan Mars orbiter mission, providing India's capability by becoming the first nation to reach the red planet on its very first attempt. His tenure at the Indian Space Research Organization redefined low-cost, high-precision space exploration by bringing this elite aerospace expertise to school education. The South Indian state aims to bridge the gap between traditional learning and rapid technological evolution. Textbooks will soon reflect the practical realities of data science, robotics and aerospace concepts. The Moon Man is setting a new trajectory, ensuring that the classroom becomes the launchpad for India's next technological revolution. To the report beyond, World is One.
0: U.S. President Donald Trump has defended his earnings around $1.2 billion from his family's cryptocurrency activities last year. He says that everybody is profiting from his time in power.
2: Well, I don't get involved in my personal. We have funds that run my money.
3: But you are benefiting.
2: Well, I've made a lot of money before I became president, and they invest my money, and I don't talk to them. I don't even speak to them. So I have many people, I don't know what they call it, closed accounts or something. You put your money in and that's it. I don't talk to them. They're big institutions and they run it. But yeah, I've had a great career. In business, I've had a great career.
0: Now, President Trump also insisted that his wealth was due to his prior career, despite the fact that the earnings are related to crypto. crypto ventures that were launched during his first year back in the White House. According to financial disclosures released by the U.S. Office of Government Ethics, Trump received nearly $550 million from his ties to the startup World Liberty Financial in 2025. World Liberty Financial, remember, was co-founded in September of 2024 by Trump's sons and the son of Trump's West Asia Special Envoy, Steve Witkoff. The 927-page filings also mention $635 million in royalties received under a licensing agreement related to the Trump cryptocurrency that was launched hours before the president's inauguration in January last year. The president's crypto activities are the main reason for the near tripling of his personal fortune.

0: Amid escalating tensions with Taiwan, Chinese President Xi Jinping's ambition was on display yet again. Addressing a gathering to mark the 105th anniversary of the Communist Party of China, or the CPC, he issued a clarion call for the complete reunification of China. In a speech to political and military leaders, Xi Jinping stressed that resolving the Taiwan question and achieving the country's reunification is a historic mission and unshakable commitment for the CPC.
1: We attach great importance to our self-development, resolutely remove whatever undermines the party's purity and advanced nature, and rid ourselves of any virus that erodes the party's health, tempering ourselves through revolution and grown stronger.
0: Lauding the party's role in shaping global development over the past century, he also claimed that the party has always stood on the right side of history. As of the end of 2025, the CPC had nearly 101.29 million members, showing a 1% growth as compared to 2024. And this is not all. While vowing to strengthen and modernize the military, he also resolved to get rid of anyone who undermines CCP's purity. Now, this is being perceived as a reference to his ongoing corruption crackdown. Already, remember, multiple senior military figures have been sacked. The shakeup has been so extensive that China's top military body is down from 7 to only 2 members now, which includes Xi himself.
1: We must thoroughly implement the CPC's overall policy for resolving the Taiwan question in the new era, uphold the One China principle and the 1992 consensus, unite the Taiwan compatriots, deepen cross-strait exchanges, cooperation and integrated development, resolutely fight secessionists seeking Taiwan independence, oppose external interference and advance national reunification.
0: Now, Xi's remarks come barely a day after Taiwan's President Lai Ching-te warned military cadets not to succumb to China's spying activities. Speaking at their graduation ceremony, he urged cadets to oppose communism, uphold democracy, and he insisted that Taiwan is not subordinate to China. Tensions between China and Taiwan have risen after the U.S. announced weapons sales worth $11 billion to Taiwan in December last year. And since then, the Chinese military activity around Taiwan has increased as well. Last week, Taiwan's armed forces held 5 days of combat readiness drills, showcasing their range of weapons, including domestically developed Sky Swat 2 missile, portable drone, as well as a U.S.-made military equipment, including HIMARS launchers and other systems. Now, as part of this, it conducted exercises simulating its response to a potential Chinese maritime blockade, wherein Beijing demands approval from ships to use Taiwanese ports. The Chinese president's stance on Taiwan just goes on to reiterate that fears of a fresh conflict cannot be understated. Moving on, a sudden wave of earthquakes has shaken parts of the world, putting the Earth's hidden movements under the spotlight now. From powerful tremors near Mexico to rising stress along major fault lines, scientists are watching this closely. But are these earthquakes connected, or is the planet simply revealing its natural rhythm? Well, our next story explains this to you. Take a look.

the crisis began in Venezuela, where a rare and devastating double earthquake struck a week ago. Striking mere 39 seconds apart, twin quakes measuring magnitudes of 7.2 and 7.5 ripped through the north-central region.

0: caused widespread destruction. Nearly 2,000 people have died, over 10,000 injured, and thousands still remain missing. Well, trying to get help for the little girl, medicine and those kinds of things for her. We have a lot of coughing because of the weather, the dust. We live on bare ground. We have to sleep outdoors because, well, we live near some buildings. So we're very on edge that something could happen again. Search and rescue teams from about 30 countries alongside United Nations disaster units are currently racing against time. Amidst hundreds of aftershocks, teams are clearing rubble with heavy machinery and bare hands.
1: There were many people running when the earthquake hit. Bodies were lying in the streets. I was with my children and decided to get them out of there first. There have been several aftershocks since, and we can feel them even here.
0: As South America reels, the focus has shifted sharply north to California, where a series of fresh early Wednesday morning tremors struck. Reports show around 93 earthquakes were detected globally in a single week, from regions including Japan, Afghanistan, and the Philippines. The activity has raised a major question. Is Earth entering a period of unusual seismic change? Earthquakes are not like a chain reaction, spreading from one continent to another. A quake near Mexico does not automatically trigger another thousands of kilometers away in Japan or Afghanistan. Their goal is not to predict the exact moment the ground will move, but to understand patterns, improve warnings and reduce risks. The recent quakes are a reminder that the Earth is a dynamic planet. Its surface may look stable, but deep below, powerful forces are always at work. Bureau Report, Beyond World is One.
2: Moving on, beneath the waves, a warning is rising from the planet's largest heat reservoir. The oceans are absorbing record levels of heat, revealing a climate shift that is unfolding beyond what the eye can see. Europe is facing one of its most severe climate emergencies in modern history. Over 2,000 deaths reported as Spain and France face record temperatures. In fact, it has overwhelmed healthcare systems, strained electricity and water supplies, and disrupted daily lives across several countries. Now, scientists are tracking a dangerous signal from the deep waters that could affect the weather, ecosystems, and billions of lives. The world's oceans have recorded their hottest June ever, with average sea surface temperatures reaching record levels. Scientists say that the rise reflects the continuing impact of climate change, with warming oceans becoming a major indicator of a changing planet. The heat is not staying at the surface. Warmer oceans can disturb marine ecosystems, damage coral reefs, and put pressure on fish populations that communities depend on for food and livelihoods. But the consequences stretch far beyond the coastline. Hotter oceans can fuel stronger storms by providing more energy to weather systems. In fact, they can also influence rainfall patterns, creating uncertainty for regions that are already facing extreme weather. Scientists are also watching the developing El Niño pattern closely, which is a natural climate phenomenon that is linked to warm Pacific Ocean temperatures. El Niño can disrupt global weather patterns, affecting rainfall, storms, and temperatures across different continents. An El Niño trend is to weaken the monsoon. India's weather department says that it is likely to see below average monsoon rainfall in July this year, after logging its fifth driest June since records began back in 1901. The monsoon delivers about 70% of the annual rain to replenish crucial water sources in the nearly $4 trillion economy, where, remember, almost half of farmland lacks irrigation and about half the population earns its livelihood from farming. India's northeast is reeling from destruction and damage as the flood situation shows no signs of improvement. Four people have died and extensive infrastructural damage has brought life to a standstill in Arunachal Pradesh. The deluge has left one person dead and it has impacted at least 46,000 people in Assam. Two major rivers, including the Brahmaputra, are now flowing above the danger level, with damage to infrastructure reported in various parts of the state. More than 3,000 hectares remain under flood waters. Among the six districts of Assam, Dhemaji is the worst affected. Assam State Disaster Management Authority says close to 45,000 people are affected in Dhemaji alone, whereas 221 villages, including Nalbari, Dibrugarh, Chirang, Lakhimpur and Biswanath, are reeling under flood waters. The flood situation has deteriorated in the neighbouring state of Arunachal Pradesh as well. Heavy rainfall causing flash floods and landslides battered the northeastern state, damaging houses, roads, bridges and public infrastructure. Chief Minister Pema Khandu and Union Ministers Shivraj Singh Chauhan and Kiran Rijiju undertook an aerial and ground assessment of the flood-ravaged K. Panyor district. The development came a day after Union Home Minister Amit Shah spoke with Chief Minister Khandu over the phone to take stock of the flood situation across the state. According to State Emergency Operations Centre, since the 24th of June, around 90,500 people have been affected in 251 villages. The monsoon fury has damaged several roads in K. Panyor, Upper Siang, Lower Dibang Valley. Many remain blocked or they're under restoration. Rescue and relief operations are continuing with the deployment of the NDRF, the SDRF, State Police, Indian Air Force, civil aviation helicopters and local volunteers. In other news, the world's largest digital camera began a 10-year survey of the southern night sky. It is installed at the Vera C. Rubin Observatory in Chile. It captures hundreds of images every night, the most detailed map of the universe ever made. The LSST camera is the largest digital camera that has ever been built. It features 3,200 megapixels and 189 image sensors with the ability to detect extremely faint objects. Roughly the size of a small car, it weighs about 3,000 kilograms. Now, the observatory plans to take around 700 to 800 images every night. Repeated observations will build deeper, sharper images of the entire southern sky. The survey will help map the Milky Way, discover millions of asteroids, track supernovae, and study black holes. Scientists also hope to find evidence of the hypothetical planet 9 beyond Pluto's orbit in the Kuiper Belt. The project also aims to improve understanding of dark matter, dark energy, and the expansion of the universe. Its observations will help scientists study how galaxies form, evolve, and cluster over time.
3: There's good reason to believe that there could be a ninth planet out there beyond the dwarf planet Pluto that used to be further in the solar system but has been kicked out during the development of the solar system. If Planet 9 exists, then it's out there somewhere in the Kuiper Belt.
2: Funded by the U.S. National Science Foundation and the Department of Energy, this observatory is named after astronomer Vera Rubin, who provided early evidence for dark matter. The project brings together hundreds of scientists to advance astronomical research over the next 10 years. In other news, in an unprecedented development, a group of traditionalist Catholics defied Pope Leo by consecrating four bishops without his consent, triggering a major crisis. The Society of St. Pius X went ahead with a ritual-filled ceremony at its seminary in Switzerland, Zikon, despite a last-ditch appeal by the Pope to call it off. Earlier, he had warned that consecrating bishops without his approval amounted to a sin of extreme gravity. Now, why is this significant? Well, as per the canon law, the mere act of consecrating a bishop without a papal mandate implies automatic excommunication for the new bishops and the bishop administering the rite. It's seen as an intent.

0: intentional rupture of the unity of the Catholic Church, and this is the highest penalty in the Catholic Church. The five-hour ceremony, which was live-streamed on YouTube, was attended by thousands of people. Bishop Alfonso de Galarreta, who himself was excommunicated in 1988, placed his hands on the heads of each of the four new bishops, defending the consecrations.
1: Imagination or prevision humaine.
0: Now, the Society of St. Pius dates back to 1970. Back then, French Archbishop Marcel Lefebvre founded the society in opposition to the modernizing reforms of the Vatican. And these included changes such as allowing the Mass to be celebrated in vernacular languages rather than in Latin. In 1988 as well, a controversy arose after Lefebvre consecrated four bishops without the Pope's consent at the time. Subsequently, the Vatican promptly excommunicated them. Now, despite all of this, this society claims to have six bishops and 751 priests. Now, this is being perceived as a challenge to the authority of Pope Leo, who has, remember, prioritized church unity. All eyes are now on the Vatican's next course of action.

Well, let's talk about the FIFA World Cup. Co-hosts Mexico have won their first knockout game in 40 years at the World Cup. They defeated Ecuador 2-0 in a weather-delayed contest at the iconic Azteca Stadium. But there was tragedy as well, with at least three people dying during the celebrations. A thunderstorm in Mexico City delayed the kickoff by an hour, but once the skies cleared, Ecuador struggled to handle the electric atmosphere and a Mexico side that flew out of the blocks. Mexico created four chances in the opening 10 minutes, and this was their strongest start to a World Cup match in terms of chances created since 1966 tournament. Now, the home fans did not have to wait long for the breakthrough. Julian Quiñones gave Mexico a deserved lead in the 22nd minute with a powerful strike. It was his third goal of the tournament. In fact, Quiñones then turned provider, setting up Raul Jimenez to double the lead in the 31st minute. Ecuador needed a response after the break, but they struggled to build any momentum while Mexico remained firmly in control. And an already disappointing affair for Ecuador ended on a sour note when, with the game over as a contest, Piero Hincapié became the second player at this tournament to be shown a red card for covering his mouth while speaking to an opponent in stoppage time. Remember, this is Mexico's first World Cup knockout match win since 1986, when they last hosted the tournament. Massive celebrations took place across the country, but unfortunately, three people died in Mexico City. A 19-year-old woman, a 44-year-old man, and a 48-year-old woman died of asphyxiation, as per the city's health ministry. More than a million people had gathered in the streets of Mexico City, mainly around the Angel of Independence monument, as per estimates by the city's government. When it comes to the FIFA World Cup, there are few whose record can be compared to Kylian Mbappe. From lifting the trophy as a teenager in 2018 to the Golden Boot in 2022, the French captain has marked several milestones in football. And now he has created yet another record. The France captain, who is still only 27, produced a match-winning brace against Sweden to send his team into the round of 16. With his two goals, Mbappe became the highest goal scorer in the FIFA World Cup knockout history, scoring 10 goals in 9 World Cup knockout matches across just 3 editions. In fact, the French superstar surpassed Brazilian great Ronaldo, who both finished their careers with 8 World Cup knockout goals. Now, he's also moved clear of some of the game's greatest names, including Pelé, who scored 7 goals in the World Cup knockout stages. The French superstar has also drawn level with Messi in the race for the Golden Boot, with 6 goals to his name. Mbappe sits at the top of the Golden Boot race alongside Messi, overtaking other competitors like

like Erling Haaland as well. The brace also took his overall World Cup tally to 18 goals now, overtaking Miroslav Klose in the second place on the all-time scoring list, sitting just one goal behind the Argentinian captain Lionel Messi. The all-time record is another one that Mbappe has and can break during the tournament. Perhaps the remarkable fact is that Mbappe has reached these milestones in just three World Cup editions. In fact, remember, he debuted in 2018 World Cup at the age of just 19, scoring four goals for France. Then he became the first teenager since Pelé to score in a World Cup final. And 4 years later in Qatar, Mbappe delivered one of the greatest individual World Cup performances in history. Even though his hat-trick in the final against Argentina wasn't really enough to retain the title, Mbappe eventually bagged the Golden Boot with eight goals to his name.

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1: 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World is One.
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3: Where darkness hides behind every corner. Where the truth is stranger than fiction. Show that dives deep into the stories which shock and mystify. Unsolved murders. Psychopaths who defy explanation. International war crimes. And millions swindled in financial fraud. The victims, the accused, and the sinister plot. Prime Crime is your front row seat. The darkness.

Hello and welcome. You're watching Beyond World is One. My name is Mohammed Saleh and these are the headlines. China's Foreign Minister Wang Yi has urged the United States to handle Taiwan with utmost caution during a call with Secretary of State Marco Rubio.

0: I don't get involved in my personal. We have funds that run my money.
1: The American President Donald Trump defends earning around $1.2 billion from his family's cryptocurrency activities last year, saying everybody's profiting from his time in power.

Ukraine claims at least about 6 people have been killed and 50 others injured in Russian strikes across Ukraine. This comes as diplomatic efforts mediated by the United States have been at a standstill since late February.

The Israeli defense minister says that the Israeli forces will remain inside of Lebanese territory and in Syria and also in the Gaza Strip until further notice. The sources say the Indian government has officially issued a formal notice to Meta, executing a sharp regulatory intervention over concerns that WhatsApp's newly proposed user ID system could be heavily exploited by cyber criminals.

And Venezuelans are running desperately low on food as daily life remains in ruins. A week after the twin earthquakes have left almost 2,000 people dead, with very little hope of finding more survivors in the debris of the collapsed buildings.

And at least 6 people are dead and several others injured as persistent monsoon rains continue to batter Himachal Pradesh, disrupting road connectivity and electricity supply across several districts.

0: All right, so let's start with the big story that we are tracking on Vyond. Now, Pakistan's army chief, General Asim Munir's misadventure of attacking Afghanistan appears to have backfired again. This time, the Taliban have not only launched retaliatory strikes inside Pakistan, but also exposed us to how ISIS, the world's deadliest terror group, continues to find a safe haven under Munir's watch. Now, according to the Afghan Defense Ministry, the airstrikes were conducted on the centers of ISIS, allegedly operating in the Saranan area of Balochistan's Pishin district in Khyber Pakhtunkhwa. And it is areas such as Kambar Khail and Garam Chashma inside Khyber Pakhtunkhwa that were targeted. Now, these centers apparently were being used as a coordination hub to bomb Afghanistan, in which civilians were targeted for sabotage attacks. He also stressed that these strikes inflicted heavy casualties and material losses on ISIS without resulting in any civilian casualty. Now, earlier on the 28th of June, Pakistan had targeted three eastern provinces of Afghanistan, Paktika, Kunar and Paktia, while Islamabad had claimed to have killed 29 terrorists. Taliban asserted that at least 36 civilians, including children, had been killed, whereas 163 others had been wounded. Now, for its part, though, Pakistan refuted Taliban's claims of strikes. Instead, Pakistani military stated that Afghanistan had launched four rudimentary drones into Balochistan to support terror outfits. It further added that these incoming drones were neutralized using sophisticated countermeasures. And Asim Munir's forces had warned that any further provocations will invite a strong response. This has raised a larger question, though. At a time when Pakistan is desperately trying to be in America's good books amidst the West Asia war, is it harboring its adversary, ISIS, or its offshoot, the Islamic State Khorasan province? Now, during Donald Trump's presidency, the U.S. military had repeatedly targeted the ISIS across the world. For instance, CENTCOM forces had conducted an airstrike on northwest Syria on the 19th of June that reportedly resulted in the death of a senior ISIS leader named Ali Hussein al-Ulaywi. It also has assumed significance as ISKP and Afghan Taliban view each other as ideological adversaries, owing to their distinct worldview. While Taliban is confined to governing Afghanistan, the ISKP's goal is to build a global caliphate. Since seizing power in Afghanistan in 2021, the Afghan Taliban has stepped up operations against ISKP, especially in the Nangarhar province, where it is believed to have a foothold. Now, ISKP's presence in Pakistan was confirmed in a recent U.S. congressional research report. And according to this report, this outfit has an estimated strength of anywhere from 4,000 to 6,000 terrorists. Most of these fighters are believed to be ex-members of the Tehreek-e-Taliban Pakistan and the Islamic Movement of Uzbekistan. The report also mentioned that this group is based not only in Afghanistan but also in Pakistan, where it fights alongside the alienated Afghan Taliban members. While Pakistan had helped the US in the capture of the ISKP's Mohammad Sharifullah, the alleged mastermind of the 2021 Kabul bombing that killed about 13 US troops, its actions are being perceived to be deceptive. In October last year, an intelligence dossier had revealed that the Lashkar-e-Tayyiba and the ISKP are coordinating operations with attempts to destabilize India under the direct patronage of Pakistan's spy agency, the ISI. For instance, a photo accessed by Vyond showed ISKP's Balochistan coordinator Mir Shafiq Mengel gifting a pistol to the LET, Commander Rana Mohammed. The Mengel has been facilitating the ISKP's operations in Balochistan's Mustang and Khuzdar regions. This is not all. As per an intelligence report, ISKP's propaganda magazine called Yalgar had also expressed intent to expand its terror activities in Jammu and Kashmir. While Pakistan remains in denial, it is increasingly clear that General Asim Munir's support of terror outfits continues unabated. The U.S. Supreme Court has rejected President Donald Trump's bid to end birthright citizenship. The decision keeps intact one of the country's oldest constitutional protections for millions of immigrant families. It also brings relief after months of uncertainty. And the Indian American advocacy groups and lawmakers have welcomed this ruling with a lot of cheering. They said that reaffirms a simple principle that has stood for more than 150 years, which is nearly every child who is simply just born on American soil will get American citizenship. For many immigrant communities, the decision was more than just any other court ruling. It has answered a question that's been hanging over thousands of households. And amongst those watching the case closely are especially Indian Americans. They are one of the fastest growing immigrant communities in the United States of America. Many families include parents working on H-1B visas or other temporary work permits while raising children who, interestingly, were born in America and thereby are American citizens. Now, the H-1B program is another reason the ruling matters. Indian nationals have account for nearly 71% of all H-1B visa recipients in 2024. And that means a large number of skilled professionals could have been directly affected if birthright citizenship had been changed. According to the U.S. Census Bureau figures cited by the Pew Research Center, about 5.2 million people identified as Indian in the United States in 2023, and around 60% of Indian immigrants have lived in the country for more than 10 years. And more than half, about 51%, are now U.S. citizens. At the same time, the Justice Department has announced that it will continue to pursue what it describes as birth tourism schemes across the country. And officials have said that prosecutors will prioritize investigations into cases where individuals allegedly misrepresented the purpose of their travel for submitting false information during the visa application process. The department has stressed that the Supreme Court's decision protects constitutional birthright citizenship but does not shield fraud. Now, the American president has defended earning around $1.2 billion from his family's cryptocurrency activities last year. He says that everybody's profiting from his time in power.
1: Well, I don't get involved in my personal. We have funds that run my money.
2: Well, you are benefiting.
1: Well, I've made a lot of money before I became president, and they invest my money, and I don't talk.

0: to them. I don't even speak to them. So I have many people, I don't know what they call it, closed accounts or something. You put your money in and that's it. I don't talk to them. They're big institutions and they run it. But yeah, I've had a great career. In business, I've had a great career.
1: Trump also insisted that his wealth was due to his prior career, despite the fact that the earnings are related to crypto ventures that were launched during his first year back in the White House. And according to the financial disclosures released by the U.S. Office of Government Ethics, Trump received nearly $550 million from his ties to the startup world, Liberty Financial, in 2025. World Liberty Financial was co-founded in September 2024 by Trump's sons and the son of Trump's West Asia special envoy, Steve Witkoff. The 927-page filings also mentioned $635 million in terms of royalties that were received under a licensing agreement related to the Trump cryptocurrency, launched just hours before the president's inauguration in January 2025. Now, the president's crypto activities are the main reason for the near tripling of his personal fortune, and according to Forbes, Trump's fortunes have now risen from $2.3 billion to $6.5 billion between 2024 and 2026. While in power, Trump has enacted measures to deregulate the sector, causing asset prices to soar. The White House has said that he had proudly made the United States the crypto capital of the world. The Jammu and Kashmir police has launched Operation Hawk's Eye to strengthen security arrangements for the upcoming Amarnath Yatra, providing the pilgrims with a comprehensive security cover from the skies to the ground. The Amarnath Yatra begins from the 3rd of July and will go on till the 28th of August. Navion's Idris Lone has sent us this report.
2: A multi-layered security grid has been established jointly by the Jammu and Kashmir police, the army, the border security force and other security agencies to ensure the safe passage of devotees throughout the pilgrimage. The security framework extends from the Bhagwati Nagar base camp in Jammu to the Nunwan in Pahalgam and Baltal base camps. Along the National Highway 44, the army, BSF and Jammu and Kashmir police are maintaining round-the-clock surveillance to secure the Yatra route. As pilgrims enter the Kashmir Valley through the Navyug Tunnel, they come under the protection of Jammu and Kashmir Police. Operation Hawk's Eye by J&K Police is a coordinated security initiative designed to monitor and safeguard every stage of the pilgrimage, in close coordination with all security agencies deployed for this year's Yatra. To further enhance security, dozens of newly constructed security bunkers have been established along the route from Kazigund to the Nunwan and Baltal base camps.
3: Amarnath Yatra is starting on July 3rd and security remains one of the major concerns for the authorities in Jammu and Kashmir. What we are seeing on the ground is that there have been new bunkers that have been made all across the route that leads to the base camps, whether it's in Sonmark or whether it's in Pahalgam. We are right now in Anantnag district, which is a base camp from the Pahalgam side, where you can see in your visuals, not only have been the bunkers put in place here and extra deployment being made, but security forces carrying out searches of all the vehicles that are crossing towards Pahalgam and coming out of Pahalgam. As you can see, there is Jammu and Kashmir police, there are paramilitary forces, CRPF as well as BSF that we see on the ground, making sure that every nook and corner of the route for the Amarnath Yatra is completely sanitized. This is exactly the condition. This is the new bunker that has been put in place. It's a temporary bunker which will be placed all through the Yatra time across the routes of the Yatra from both Pahalgam as well as Sonmark routes. And security personnel, the number of security personnel on the ground has been increased, and according to the officials, over 100,000 security personnel have been deployed for the security of Amarnath Yatra. With video journalist Firoz Idris Lone for Vyond World is One.
1: Now, India's northeast is reeling from destruction and damages. Flood situation shows no signs of improvement. Four people have died and extensive infrastructural damage has brought life to a standstill in Arunachal Pradesh. The deluge has left at least one person dead and has affected at least 46,000 people in Assam. Two major rivers, including the Brahmaputra, are flowing above the danger levels, with damage to infrastructure reported in various parts of the state. More than 3,000 hectares remain under flood waters. And amongst the six districts of Assam, Dhimaji is the worst affected. Assam State Disaster Management Authority said that close to 45,000 people are affected in Dhimaji alone, whereas 221 villages, including Nalbari, Dibrugarh, Chirang, Lakhimpur and Biswanath, are reeling under flood waters. The flood situation has deteriorated in neighbouring state of Arunachal Pradesh. Heavy rainfall causing flash floods and landslides is battering the northeastern state, damaging houses, roads, bridges and public infrastructure. Now, the Chief Minister Pema Khandu and Union Minister Shivraj Singh Chauhan and Kiran Rijuju have undertaken an aerial and ground assessment of the flood-ravaged KE Panyor district. The development has come a day after the Union Home Minister Amit Shah spoke to Khandu over the phone to take stock of the situation. According to State Emergency Operations Centre, since the 24th of June, around 90,500 people have been affected in 251 villages. The monsoon fury has damaged several roads in the KE Panyor Upper Siang Lower Dibang Valley. Many remain blocked or are under restoration. Rescue and relief operations are continuing with the deployment of the NDRF, the SDRF, the State Police, the Indian Air Force, civil aviation helicopters and local volunteers. In southern India, the Telangana government and the French entity BCR Aerospace has inaugurated the second edition of Defence Aerospace Expo AeroMart Hyderabad. Now, the event unites aerospace and defence leaders, original equipment manufacturer suppliers, government representatives and industry stakeholders from more than 25 countries. Take a look at this report.

0: Organized by BCI Aerospace Telangana Government, Telangana Rising and TGIIC, the event provides a unique platform for international collaboration and supply chain development across the aerospace and defense sectors.
1: We are very pleased to host this Aeromart Hyderabad event. It's a global event in partnership with BIC, and we have invited various multinational, various companies across aerospace and defense sector, which provides an opportunity for the local manufacturers and the international players as well to have one-to-one, domestic-to-domestic, both interactions with each other and explore the opportunities.
0: In his inaugural address, N. Uttam Kumar Reddy, Telangana's Minister for Irrigation and Civil Aviation, highlighted the state's emergence as a leading aerospace and defense destination. Drawing on his experience as a former Indian Air Force fighter pilot, the minister emphasized the state's growing role in advanced manufacturing and global supply chains. At the event, the leader also announced the development of new aviation infrastructure projects in Warangal, Adilabad and Kothagudem. These projects reinforce Telangana's long-term commitment to strengthening its aerospace ecosystem and supporting future industry growth in India. Delivering the keynote address, Dr. G. Satish Reddy, member of India's National Security Advisory Board and the former chairman of India's Premier Defence Lab, DRDO, underscored India's growing importance in the global aerospace and defense landscape. He encouraged greater collaboration between international companies and the Indian industry. The inauguration ceremony also featured remarks from officials from Airbus, diplomats from Italy and France, Stefan Kastet, CEO of BCI Aerospace, and Praveen P.A., Director, Aerospace and Defense, Government of Telangana.
2: This is the second edition of Aeromart in Hyderabad. This time, we have doubled the space. We have got 500 companies coming from 25 countries and have 8,000 plus B2B meets already pre-scheduled. And we have large delegations coming from Italy, from France, from Germany, and also from other states like Tamil Nadu. And a large number of aerospace and defense companies in Hyderabad also has participated here. So altogether, I think 255 stalls are there.
0: Over the next 3 days, stakeholders will engage in networking sessions and strategic discussions. This is aimed at strengthening industrial partnerships and unlocking new business opportunities in one of the world's fastest growing aerospace markets.

Now, beneath the waves, a warning is rising from the planet's largest heat reservoir. The oceans are absorbing record levels of heat, revealing a climate shift that is unfolding beyond what the eye can see. Europe is facing one of the most severe climate emergencies in modern history. Over 2,000 deaths have been reported in Spain. France is facing record temperatures. It has overwhelmed healthcare systems, strained electricity and water supplies, and has disrupted daily life across several countries. And now, scientists are tracking a dangerous signal from the deep waters that could affect weather systems and billions of lives. Now, the world's oceans have recorded their hottest June ever, with average sea surface temperatures reaching record levels. Scientists say that the rise reflects the continuing impact of climate change, with warming oceans becoming a major indicator of the changing planet. The heat is not staying at the surface. Warmer oceans can in fact disturb marine ecosystems, damage coral reefs, and also put pressure on fish populations that communities depend on for food and livelihoods. But the consequences stretch far beyond the coastlines. Hotter oceans can fuel stronger storms by providing more energy to weather systems. They can also influence rainfall patterns, creating uncertainty for regions already facing extreme weather. The scientists are also watching the developing El Nino pattern, a natural climate phenomenon linked to warmer Pacific Ocean temperatures. El Nino can also disrupt global weather patterns, affecting rainfall, storms, and temperatures across different continents. Now, the El Nino tends to weaken the monsoon. India's weather department says that it is likely to see below average monsoon rainfall in July after logging its fifth driest June since records began in 1901. The monsoon delivers about 70% of annual rains to replenish crucial water sources in the nearly $4 trillion economy. But almost half of farmland lacks irrigation, and about half the population earns its livelihood from farming. And just a quick reminder to our viewers in India, you can of course watch all 2026 FIFA World Cup matches on Z5. Tune in and catch all the action live. Thanks for watching.

0: aims, elections, alliances, controversies, and power play. Stories that analyze global and domestic politics. A dedicated show with varied perspectives, expert take, citizens' voices, detailed ground reports, and in-depth coverage from political corridors of the world. This is Race to Power. 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
1: The Israeli drone is above our heads all the time in Lebanon. More than 200,000 civilian homes have been destroyed. This looks like it used to be a toy for a little girl. Can't but wonder, while I'm walking between all of this rubble, how many lives were destroyed, how many kids were traumatized, how many women lost their families. If this isn't a war crime, then what is? From the southern suburb of Beirut, I'm Redi Francis for WeOn. World is One.
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2: 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From the bustling trading floors of Wall Street to the vibrant exchanges of Asian stock markets, WEON breaks it down for you to make sense of what's happening. As we reveal the key factors behind events, strategic battles, and the game-changing business decisions that shape the world. We bring you all of this and more on World Business Watch.
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4: The Israeli drone is above our heads all the time in Lebanon. More than 200,000 civilian homes have been destroyed. This looks like it used to be a toy for a little girl. Can't but wonder while I'm walking between all of this rubble, how many lives were destroyed, how many kids were traumatized, how many women lost their families. If this isn't a war crime, then what is?
5: From the southern suburb of Beirut, I'm Redi Francis for WEON World is One.

Hello there, welcome back. We are live on We Own Wild as One. We are glad you're watching. Time now for Fine Print. I'm Eric Njoka. Let's begin this broadcast with the latest. Japanese Prime Minister Takaichi arrives in India for a three-day official visit to participate in the 16th India-Japan Annual Summit. Both countries expected to deepen bilateral cooperation.

Sources indicate the Indian government has officially issued a formal notice to Meta, executing a sharp regulatory intervention over concerns that WhatsApp's newly proposed user ID system could be heavily exploited by cyber criminals. President Trump says he's thrilled to make his first flight aboard his new Air Force One plane, thanking Qatar for the controversial gift of the luxury jet.

Venezuelans are running desperately low on food as daily life remains in ruins a week after twin earthquakes left almost 2,000 people dead, with little hope of finding more survivors in the debris of collapsed buildings. The Swedish Air Force celebrates its 100th anniversary with 54 planes and helicopters in flypasts over the Royal Palace. Gripen fighter jets form the number 100 as they fly across Stockholm. Ishan Kishan replaces teammate Abhishek Sharma at the top of the rankings for men's T20 international batters. Ishan becomes the fourth men's batter from India to top the charts.

0: Let's begin this edition of Fine Print by traveling back in time, April 13th, 1919, a day that has left an indelible mark on United India's history. A peaceful gathering became one of the darkest chapters in India's freedom struggle. Thousands of unarmed Indians gathered to celebrate Baisakhi at Jallianwala Bagh in Amritsar. British troops led by General Reginald Dyer sealed the exits and unleashed a hail of bullets. Panic turned into horror. Screams echoed through the gardens. People fell where they stood, while others leapt or leaped into a well in a desperate bid to survive. The 10-minute indiscriminate shooting killed hundreds. The massacre shocked the world, fueled the fight for independence, and forever turned Jallianwala Bagh into a symbol of sacrifice and resistance. 107 years later, history appears to be repeating itself, but differently. Pakistan-occupied Kashmir is on the edge. The anti-government uprising has now openly challenged Islamabad's governance and military dominance in that region. 23 days into the demonstration, protesters have explicitly declared that the region is not a part of Pakistan.
1: Kashmir Pakistan ka hissa nahi hai. Kashmir Pakistan ki riyasat ka hissa nahi hai.
0: Opposition leader Mehmood Khan Achakzai has issued a wake-up call to Shehbaz Sharif government. He has likened the situation unfolding in Pakistan-occupied Kashmir to the Jallianwala Bagh massacre.
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0: The Rawalpindi region has witnessed weeks of deadly confrontations. Islamabad has continued to choke the flow of essential food supplies into the region, infuriating the public in the region. What began as a political dispute over representation has now turned into a full-blown internal political crisis faced by Islamabad in recent years. The demonstrations in Rawalpindi and Muzaffarabad have been led by the Joint Awami Action Committee, a grassroots movement that says it is fighting for political rights as well as economic reforms. The movement demands cheaper electricity.

electricity generated from local hydropower, subsidized wheat, greater local control over resources, and broader governance reforms. Authorities say many earlier economic demands have been addressed,

0: Japanese Prime Minister Sanae Takaichi's India visit brings with it a clear plan and agenda on the free and open Indo-Pacific doctrine. The digital corridor plan under that strategy is a sharper story for the India-Japan summit. Japan's updated free and open Indo-Pacific doctrine, unveiled by Takaichi in Hanoi in May, reframes the strategy away from pure maritime security towards economic resilience, AI, data flows, undersea cables and satellites. The country's communications ministry is set to launch 8 communications infrastructure projects in Taiwan and India under a new digital corridor initiative, that is to strengthen cooperation on undersea cables, satellite communications, and digital infrastructure. Japan's Ministry of Internal Affairs is rolling these out across Taiwan, India, Singapore, and Chile, backed by roughly 8 billion yen, or nearly 5 billion US dollars. In Taiwan, Japan is testing resilience of undersea cables repeatedly damaged near its coast, which reports suspect is being done by China. In India and Singapore, Japan is betting on tech to secure digital payment infrastructure. In Chile, remote operation tests using Japan's technology at the world's largest copper mine are underway. While they are small, technical-sounding pilots, each one is a brick in a China-resistant digital architecture stretching from the Taiwan Strait to South America. The pattern across minerals, chips, and cables is identical. Reduce dependency on one country, build parallel infrastructure with trusted partners. India, for Japan, is not just a partner anymore. It's insurance. At the recently concluded G7 meeting in France, the Indo-Pacific strategy expanded in a broader manner to the European and Mediterranean strategic agenda. Italian Prime Minister Giorgia Meloni's foreign policy now champions a free and open Indo-Pacific. That policy links the region's security with Italy's strategic global Mediterranean vision. Rome is pursuing this objective through a series of key diplomatic, economic, and defense partnerships across Asia. So Italy's Indo-Pacific pivot is now structural and not just symbolic. Meloni's special strategic partnerships with India and Japan, covering critical minerals and the 20 billion euro trade target, signal Rome is hedging against China dependency. Takaichi's political alignment and the Indo-Mediterranean framing show Italy positioning itself as Europe's bridge into Asian security architecture. For Japan, India's northeast is a gateway for that strategy. Japan has entered a new political era. For the first time in its history, the country has a woman at the helm of its government. But Sanae Takaichi's rise is not just a symbolic milestone. Here's a closer look at Japan's new prime minister as she arrives in India for her 3-day visit.
1: Sanae Takaichi has become Japan's first ever female prime minister after being elected by parliament following her victory in the ruling Liberal Democratic Party's leadership contest. Sanae Takaichi is on a 3-day visit to India. This is the first official visit of Prime Minister Takaichi to India. She will attend the 16th India-Japan Annual Summit on Thursday with Prime Minister Narendra Modi. Unlike many of Japan's past prime ministers, Takaichi did not come from a political dynasty. She's a ceiling breaker who comes from a humble background. She was raised in Nara, a city located about 500 kilometers southwest of Tokyo. She worked her way through university, later spent time in the United States as a congressional fellow, and then moved into television as a talk show host before entering politics. Takaichi is known for her hawkish stance on China, support for stronger national security policies, and calls for stricter immigration controls while stressing on inclusive economic growth.
2: The most important thing is to unleash Japan's full potential and achieve economic growth. Without it, we cannot provide the necessary social welfare services or high-quality education. people's daily lives will not improve, and every

0: everyone will lose their sense of hope.
1: Despite making history as Japan's first woman prime minister, Takaichi is not expected to prioritize gender equality. She has consistently supported traditional family values, opposed same-sex marriage, and backed the current male-only succession rules for the Japanese throne. During her leadership campaign, she had spoken of expanding women's representation in government. However, her first cabinet included only two women. Beyond politics, Takaichi has a distinct personal side. She played drums during her college years. She's a fan of heavy metal bands such as Deep Purple and Iron Maiden, and has long shown an interest in motorcycles and cars. On the international stage, she is expected to strengthen Japan's alliance with the United States. She has indicated her support for deeper cooperation with President Donald Trump and has reaffirmed her commitment to a free and open Indo-Pacific. Bureau Report, Beyond World is One.
2: India's northeast is reeling from destruction and damage as flood situation shows no signs of improvement. Four people have died and extensive infrastructure damage has brought life to a standstill in Arunachal Pradesh. The deluge has left one person dead and affected at least 46,000 people in Assam. Two major rivers, including the Brahmaputra, are flowing above the danger level, with damage to infrastructure reported in various parts of the state. More than 3,000 hectares remain under flood waters. Among the six districts of Assam, Dhemaji is the worst affected. Assam State Disaster Management Authority says close to 45,000 people are affected in Dhemaji alone, whereas 221 villages, including Nalbari, Dibrugarh, Chirang, Lankimpur, Biswanath, and are reeling under floodwaters. Flood situation has deteriorated in neighboring state of Arunachal Pradesh. Heavy rainfall causing flash floods and landslides batter the northeastern state, damaging houses, roads, bridges, and public infrastructure. Chief Minister Pema Khandu and Union Ministers Shivraj Singh Chauhan and Kiran Rijiju undertook an area and ground assessment of the flood-ravaged Kei Panyor district. The development came a day after Union Home Minister Amit Shah spoke to Khandu over the phone to take stock of the flood situation across the state. And according to State Emergency Operations Center, since 24th of June, around 90,500 people have been affected in 251 villages. The monsoon fury has damaged several roads in the state. Many remain blocked or are under restoration. Rescue and relief operations are continuing. The deployment of the NDRF, the SDRF, the State Police, Indian Air Force, civil aviation helicopters, and local volunteers. An eyewitness footage showed skies of Caracas turn deep red at sunset on Tuesday. This was captured during ongoing rescue efforts after two earthquakes hit Venezuela last week. The government says the twin quakes killed 1,943 people and injured thousands. Take a look.

0: Everyone is killing each other, fighting to get their food rations. This is like a cockfight. Yesterday they started throwing punches. Everything is madness here.
1: The government isn't helping. Here, neither the mayor, nor the government, nor Delcy Rodriguez, nor anyone. The ones helping us here are the people who come from outside. In fact, it rained last night, and all our clothes, all the belongings we had left got soaked. And the police and the officials they've sent here just stand around on the structure taking photos and making TikToks.

Let's head to Venezuela right now. This is La Guaira in Venezuela. It was one of the worst hit areas in Venezuela, and the rescue efforts are still continuing. 1,943 people have lost their lives, and it is being reported that the port in La Guaira is experiencing a surge in bodies being piled up in the port, and the locals there are complaining that the government is not doing enough to help or assist with the rescue efforts. They are actually commending countries and volunteers from outside, which include the United States and their neighboring countries, including Ecuador, which are there in the rescue and search operations which are currently going on. This is the fourth day after the two powerful earthquakes struck Venezuela. Anthropic will restore global access to its advanced AI models, Claude, Mythos 5, and Fable 5, after the government lifted export controls imposed early this month that had suspended access, citing national security concerns. The U.S. Commerce Department has removed export restrictions on Anthropic's advanced AI models, Fable 5 and Mythos 5. This follows the partial easing of controls last week when the U.S. government allowed Mythos 5 to be shared with a limited number of trusted U.S. organizations. The restrictions were imposed on June 12th when the U.S. government ordered Anthropic to suspend access to the models over concerns that they could be misused by foreign military or intelligence agencies. Fable 5 is a consumer version of the most powerful Mythos 5 and comes with guardrails to prevent misuse. While Mythos is available to just over 100 select organizations, Fable 5 was available to Claude subscribers around the world. U.S. Commerce Secretary Howard Lutnick said Anthropic has agreed to work closely with the government on future AI model releases. Under the agreement, the company will proactively monitor security risks, report any malicious activity, and help develop safety protocols for future AI systems. Anthropic says it will begin restoring access to the models immediately. The U.S. government's role in deciding who can access advanced AI models has sparked debate. OpenAI chief executive Sam Altman recently said safety testing is important, but expressed concerns about the government deciding which customers can use new AI models. OpenAI also delayed the wider release of its GPT 5.6 model after a request from the US government, making it available only to a small group of approved partners. Fable and Mythos have been developed to handle complex reasoning, coding, scientific research, and enterprise tasks. Because of their capabilities, they quickly became the focus of US national security reviews. India is officially celebrating National Doctors Day today. It is the perfect time to look back at some of the most memorable on-screen doctors in South Indian cinema, as well as the stars who actually hold medical degrees in real life. When we think of iconic doctors in Tamil cinema, Rajnikanth's portrayal of Dr. Savaranan in the 2005 blockbuster Chandramukti immediately comes to mind. He plays a brilliant and orthodox psychiatrist who uses his sharp intellect and deep understanding of the human mind to cure a patient. Rajnikanth brought his signature charisma to a role. In the 2016 film drama Dharma Durai, Vijay Sethupathi shines as Dr. Dharma Durai, a passionate and idealistic village doctor whose personal tragedies push him to the brink. Tamanna Bhatia also plays Dr. Subhashini, a dedicated physician. Moving from the idealistic to the deeply flawed, Dhruv Vikram delivered an explosive debut performance

as a brilliant but self-destructive medical student and surgeon in Aditya Varma. Aditya Varma is the official Tamil adaptation of Sandeep Reddy Vanga's Telugu blockbuster Arjun Reddy. While the fictional characters, let's take a look at those stars who hold a real MBBS degree. Dr. Sai Pallavi graduated with an MBBS degree from the Tbilisi State Medical University in Georgia in 2016. Though she officially cleared her foreign medical graduate examination in India, she ultimately chose the silver screen over the clinic. She's not the only one. Dr. Srilila, one of the most sought-after young stars in Telugu cinema today, is another shining example of beauty with brains. Juggling a booming film career with grueling medical studies, she officially became a doctor after graduating with an MBBS degree from D.Y. Patil University early this year. Fans were thrilled to see her convocation photos went viral. Here now is a quick look at the images drawing our attention from around the world.

And it's a wrap on this edition of Fine Print. Thank you for watching. Just a quick reminder to our viewers in India, you can watch all the 2026 FIFA World Cup matches on Z5. Tune in and catch all the action live there.

0: 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Backed with analysis from field experts who truly matter, because we believe in decoding the real picture for you. So you get a much wider and deeper understanding of stories from around the world, a 360-degree analysis. An award-winning documentary series, week after week, creating the maximum impact. Watch We on Wide Angle at these times on Wheel. World is One. Where darkness hides behind every corner. Where the truth is stranger than fiction. A show that dives deep into the stories which shock and mystify. Unsolved murders. Psychopaths who defy explanation. International war crimes. And millions swindled in financial fraud. The victims, the accused, and the sinister plot. Prime Crime is your front row seat to darkness. From the bustling trading floors of Wall Street to the vibrant exchanges of Asian stock markets, WEON breaks it down for you to make sense of what's happening. As we reveal the key factors behind events, strategic battles, and the game-changing business decisions that shape the world. We bring you all of this and more on World Business Watch.
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0: 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Francis Prime Minister Sebastian Minto. 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A dedicated show with varied perspectives, expert take, citizens' voices, detailed ground reports, and in-depth coverage from political corridors of the world. 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
3: The Israeli drone is above our heads all the time in Lebanon. More than 200,000 civilian homes have been destroyed. 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Can't but wonder while I'm walking between all of this rubble, how many lives were destroyed, how many kids were traumatized, how many women lost their families. If this isn't a war crime, then what is?
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0: Hello and welcome. You're watching Beyond World is One. My name is Mohammed Saleh and these are the headlines. China's Foreign Minister Wang Yi has urged the United States to handle Taiwan with utmost caution during a call with Secretary of State Marco Rubio.
1: I don't get involved in my personal. We have funds that run my money.
0: The American President Donald Trump defends earning around $1.2 billion from his family's cryptocurrency activities last year, saying everybody's profiting from his time in power.

Now, Ukraine claims at least about 6 people have been killed and 50 others injured in Russian strikes across Ukraine. This comes as diplomatic efforts mediated by the United States have been at a standstill since late February.

The Israeli defense minister says that the Israeli forces will remain inside of Lebanese territory and in Syria and also in the Gaza Strip until further notice.